0: artificial intelligence chatbots like ChatGPT to write essays or answer exam questions. How big of a problem is this? And if ChatGPT and AI is here to stay, is not going away, do colleges and universities need to adapt to it and just allow AI to be a learning tool in our schools? Or is this a big problem? Like, when you see the amount of cheating that's going on, how big of a problem is it? Listen to this story here now. This story has gone viral. The economics professor at Brown University is an Ivy League school, and he had been teaching the same economics course for 20 years. And this was a tough course. The midterm exam, historically, his students would normally score between 65 and 80% on the midterm. If you got 80%, that was a good score on a difficult exam. Then he switched to a take-home exam for the midterm. You could take the exam home, do it at home. What happened? You can guess what happened. The average score soared to 96%. That was the average grade. Nearly half the class got 100. They got perfect score on the exam. So the professor suspected what is obvious, that, well, they're using ChatGPT and other AI tools. So here's what he did. He switched to an in-person exam for the final. So the final exam you had to do in person. No ChatGPT allowed. What happened? A lot of the students just dropped the course. They said, forget it. I'm not even showing up for the final. And a lot of the kids who got 100% on the midterm failed the final. Why? Because they didn't have ChatGPT to use anymore. He posted the results online. It went viral, of course, and it has now sparked a new debate and a new discussion about AI tools, ChatGPT in our colleges and universities. What are we doing about it? Can we actually beat this? I've got Irina Pavlova standing by to discuss from the University of Calgary. First, have a listen to this. This is UVic professor Stephen Ross. He's been a guest here on the show in the past talking about this. Let's listen.
1: I think people are genuinely freaked out about it. It's a completely new kind of cheating, to be honest. And it seems to be kind of uncatchable. The problem is no one knows how widespread it is, and it's not clear that there's going to be any good way to figure out how widespread it is.
0: Okay, well, it seems like it's pretty widespread. Let's discuss it now with my guest, Irina Pavlova. Irina is a PhD student specializing in academic integrity and AI in higher education, the University of Calgary. Irina, thank you very much for coming on today.
2: Hi, thanks for having me.
0: Okay, that's a really interesting area of study you have there. Now, how widespread is AI cheating in colleges and universities today? Do we know?
2: Well, it is pretty common. I would say reports have clearly risen since 2022. But the rise in reported cases and rise in actual cheating aren't the same thing. Detection tools, faculty awareness, and media attention have all increased too, which inflates the numbers we see.
0: Okay, do you think it's fair to call it cheating? I mean, AI has just become so common. Everyone's using ChatGPT. Should we look at it as just another educational tool, or is it actually cheating?
2: Well, it could be used for cheating, but it could also be a very helpful educational tool. I think, the word cheating is a little, if we call it just cheating, is a little too strong. Using AI exists on a spectrum from idea generation to full outsourcing, and institutions are still catching up on where the lines are.
0: That Brown University case I was talking about, that went viral about all the kids who got perfect scores on the midterm when they were allowed to take the exam home, and then a lot of them failed in the final when it was in person. What did you think about that? Does that show that a lot more students are using AI than maybe a lot of the professors realize?
2: Well, on the one hand, yes, a lot of students are using AI. But the issue is that institutions are not adapting as quickly as the technology evolves. And also, it's easy access for students. So it ends up being detection versus evasion arms race.
0: Yeah.
2: AI detectors are unreliable. Students find workarounds. But the sustainable fix isn't a better detector. It's redesigning assessments and being explicit about expectations on AI use.
0: Yeah, I was just thinking the same thing. It really is kind of like a technological arms race because the ChatGPT and other AI tools are becoming more powerful every day. And I know there are AI tools to try and detect cheating. Is that, how good are those? Like, are professors able to detect when an AI chatbot like ChatGPT has been used? Is that easy to do or difficult to do?
2: Well, the thing is with detectors that they are completely unreliable. Most detectors that are on the market today generate a lot of false positives and false negatives, so institutions cannot really fully rely on them. So the solution to this that I see is three-pronged. Assessment redesign, we cannot assess the way we assessed before. Clear, updated policy language on what AI use is or isn't permitted. And AI literacy and ethical use training for both faculty and students. So detectors are not a solution to this.
0: Right. So do you think that in some ways schools should embrace AI? Like, I'm just wondering if fighting this is a losing battle, if ChatGPT is becoming more powerful, more commonplace every day in every line of business, is maybe schools should embrace it more. What do you think?
2: Absolutely. Banning AI is not a way out of this. AI is not going anywhere. Employers are looking for candidates who can use AI. So we need to adapt and we need to learn how to use it ethically.
0: Irina Pavlova is my guest from the University of Calgary. We're talking about cheating, academic cheating, using AI tools at colleges and universities. I wonder what you think about this. Do some kids, if they're using ChatGPT to write an essay or to cheat on an exam, do you think in some ways they end up cheating themselves if they're not getting a good education? They're not getting the benefits of their education. And just to illustrate this point, I want to play this for you. Neil deGrasse Tyson, of course, the famous astronomer, professor, here he is on this point, then we'll discuss.
3: Why would you cheat at all?
4: Right.
3: If it's only to get a grade so that the school system thinks more highly of you. When being in school is about learning.
4: Yeah.
3: And so if you have the AI bot create your papers, you didn't learn a thing. But you got the grade. This is the problem we began with here in this conversation. The value we put on a grade is out of proportion with who and what you actually are and become in life. So yeah, you can submit papers like that, fine. But you'll be an idiot at the end of your school.
0: Okay. Neil deGrasse Tyson there. Irina, what do you think of that? Do you think that kids who are cheating with ChatGPT or using AI this way, they're kind of cheating themselves? What do you think?
2: Absolutely. They're missing on a learning opportunity. And so what we always advise students at my institution is to actually ask themselves, did I learn what I was supposed to learn? Any course you take develops specific competencies. So if AI performed a task for you, did you miss a critical learning opportunity? Right. So think about what skill was this assignment meant to build? Did I circumvent that with AI? Did I learn anything? Absolutely. They're missing learning opportunities when they're cheating. Yeah.
0: Okay. Final question for you. If you could look ahead here now, what do you think this will be like, let's say 5 years from now? Do you think that exams and assignments in colleges and universities are going to look the same? Do you think we might see teachers moving back to more handwritten exams, in-person exams, oral exams to sort of get around the ChatGPT? What do you think is going to happen?
2: Well, this is the topic of my doctoral research and my upcoming dissertation. I would like to know what institutional support and training is required to have a successful assessment reform. I hope 5 years from now, institutions will have adapted, will have reformed their assessments. They will have updated academic integrity policies to explicitly address Gen AI use. And so hopefully there will be an assessment reform and we will assess differently.
0: Okay, we're going to follow this one closely. Thanks a lot for coming on to talk about it today.
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0: Let's talk about surveillance pricing now. Are retailers secretly watching you, compiling a digital profile of you, and charging you more because they know how much you're willing to pay? That's the fear with surveillance pricing. So retailers, are they creating a digital footprint of you? They know your shopping history, your online searches, your location, your postal code, and then they figure out your pain point. How much are you willing to pay? And then jack up the prices accordingly. This is a hot topic in Canada right now. In Toronto, the mayor of Toronto wants to ban surveillance pricing in grocery stores. First, I have a listen to NDP leader Avi Lewis here, the new leader of the federal NDP on this point.
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1: Everything from our shopping habits, where we live, what we do online, or even how long our mouse hovers over a specific section of

0: It's really interesting, especially in the city of Toronto. So the Toronto mayor, Olivia Chow, says the city is going to stamp out surveillance prices in grocery stores. Have a listen to this.
1: The city can and will ban surveillance pricing in Toronto to stop price gouging at the grocery store, to protect people now before it's too late. The City of Toronto Act gives us the authority to regulate, to protect consumers and economic well-being of our residents.
0: All right, let's discuss with my guest now, Bruce Winder. Bruce is a retail analyst, one of the best in Canada. Bruce, thanks a lot for coming on today.
2: Hey, thanks for having me on the program.
0: You bet, Bruce. You've been right. You wrote a great Substack on this topic, which I recommend to the listeners here. Let's start with what's going on in Toronto. Like, I could understand the idea of surveillance pricing when it comes to online retail. Like, maybe it's going on there. But when Toronto Mayor Olivia Chow says grocery stores are doing this, they're doing surveillance pricing at the grocery store, and they're going to ban it in Toronto. What do you make of that?
2: Yeah, my opinion, I think this is mostly political theater. And the reason I say that is that all three of the big Canadian grocers have come out and indicated they have no plan on using surveillance pricing. They're not using surveillance pricing to increase prices for people. And I think what this really is an example of politicians looking to try to show that they're trying to help with affordability. But honestly, I think they're barking up the wrong tree. This isn't really a situation. It's really a solution looking for a problem right now.
0: Okay, surveillance pricing in the grocery stores, how is this supposed to work in theory anyway? Because I thought if you go into a grocery store, doesn't everyone pay the same price when you go into a grocery store? I mean, the price is right there on the shelf.
2: Exactly. I mean, that's the issue. I mean, there is electronic shelf labels now, but they're not used for that. They're used so they can change prices or lower prices for promotions and make sure prices are accurate for consumers. So, you know, this whole thing started in the U.S. where Instacart did a pricing test back last December, and they were accused of using surveillance pricing. And somehow politicians have it in their mind that it's happening in Canada, and it just isn't. I honestly think this is sort of one of those red herrings that's trying to distract people from the real issue, which is we need wage growth through productivity in this country.
0: Okay, you heard the Toronto mayor there saying Toronto will ban surveillance pricing. Does a municipality like the City of Toronto actually have the authority to do that?
2: Yeah, it's a great question. I'm not sure. I mean, but my fear, and I think the fear of a lot of people in the industry, is that if they start messing with this area, what's going to happen is consumers may end up paying more overall, because retailers do use consumer data. They've been using it for 20 years. But what they do with it is create customized offers for consumers. They offer discounts to consumers through loyalty programs. They offer introductory discounts. They use customer relationship management software. You know, if you haven't shopped at a grocer in a few weeks, it might send you an email saying, you know, here's a little sweetener to come back. All that could go away if they try to regulate the use of data to set pricing.
0: Okay, so do you think there's any surveillance pricing going on at all, especially with these big online retailers? You don't think they're jacking up the price based on your digital profile?
2: I don't think so, because they know that the blowback from on social media and through governments would be massive. They would destroy trust. Retail is about trust. And you know what? If you lose that trust, it's gone forever. And that's why I think that anyone worth a scrap would never do this. There's other ways you can make money, by selling more products and reducing expenses, not by charging people, you know, select groups more. That's just not the way it's done.
0: Are you sure? Because this, I don't know, man. When I'm shopping online, sometimes I wonder, especially if I'm looking for airline tickets or something, if I go back and I check the same flight a few times, it seems like, wait a minute, wasn't this airfare like $100 cheaper yesterday? And now I'm looking at it today. Do they know that I really want to get a seat on this flight, and they've jacked up the price on me? I'm very suspicious. Let me play another clip here for you, Bruce, for your thoughts here, just to illustrate this. So this is investigative journalist Ronan Farrow in the United States, very prominent, on Uber. He's pointing out here, is Uber using surveillance pricing based on what they know about you and your phone, and especially the battery in your phone? Listen to this.
3: We've known for years that Uber monitors your battery life. While the company claims that they do not use battery life to set prices, former executive Keith Chen has admitted

0: that users with low battery are statistically more likely to accept surge pricing. If you're at 1%, you're going to take whatever price the algorithm gives you.
1: Okay, so he's suggesting there that Uber knows how much battery life is left in your phone, and if you're running low, they'll jack the prices up on you because you're desperate to get the ride before your phone runs out of juice. And of course, Uber denied it. I mean, when you hear a lot of this stuff today, right? You're not buying it?
2: Not in Canada and not within the big grocers. I mean, in the U.S., it might be the case for select businesses. I mean, we all know the tech sector is basically unregulated in many ways, and it's a new sector, and there's a lot of activity going on there that one could argue is suspect. But if you look at grocery, you know, our big grocers has been around for decades. I don't think they're doing it. I can't guarantee that no company in the world is doing it. I can't guarantee that. But I can assume, and my opinion is that the big three grocers in Canada aren't doing it right now, and they have no plans to do it.
1: Do you think any governments can effectively regulate this or ban it or stamp it out? You hear the Toronto mayor there saying they'll ban surveillance pricing in Toronto. The provincial government in Manitoba has brought in some regulations on this as well. It always seems to be NDP here. It seems to be a high priority for the NDP in Canada here. We heard the federal NDP leader earlier, right, Avi Lewis, calling for intervention on surveillance pricing. Can government really do anything about this?
2: Well, it'd be very difficult. And you know, they have to really do some consultation with the industry, because like I mentioned, the fear is that, you know, they inadvertently make people pay more. That's the problem, right? When I'm more of a free market guy, so I guess I'm not an MEP, but I'm more free market, saying, look, let consumers decide. Obviously, if there's some massive violation, shut it down. But if it's not happening now, why waste your time doing that?
1: Thanks a lot for coming on to talk about this today.
2: Yeah, anytime. Take care.
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17: Global news at 5:30. I'm Joshua Azizi. Two wildfires have emerged in BC's interior to cover more than 63,000 hectares. The BC Wildfire Service says the Pear Lake and 59 Creek fires were very active Sunday after merging on Saturday. The nearby village of Clinton was ordered to evacuate Friday before some homes and structures were destroyed by flames. Meantime, an evacuation alert has been lifted for more than 500 properties in the central Okanagan region that were being threatened by a wildfire. Vancouver police are warning about a new type of scam on the rise.
18: Criminals are targeting the elderly Chinese community, in particular women, and blessing scams. Victims are convinced their valuables need to be blessed or else face misfortune, but then items are stolen with sleight of hand. Over the weekend, Vancouver police set up information booths at a couple of Asian grocery stores, the first of several throughout the summer. Inspector Colleen Yee says it's to better reach out to the public.
19: This particular group of people are not consuming the same type of media information that we normally would inform the public on. So we thought, well, what's the best strategy to engage? We found face-to-face at high Asian density locations, such as the supermarket.
18: Police say one or more strangers may approach victims and speak their language. Victims are advised to walk away, remember what the suspects look like, and call 911. Grace Key, Global News.
17: Outside CKNW in downtown Vancouver, it's 18 degrees. I'm Joshua Azizi.
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1: Let's talk about the wildfires burning across Canada. We got wildfires in the United States, too. But now this has turned into a political firefight between Canada and the United States. U.S. President Donald Trump says Canada is poisoning America's airspace with wildfire smoke. He has threatened punitive tariffs against Canada. Told Prime Minister Mark Carney, you got to put these fires out. Stop them from happening in the first place. Trump and his officials say Canada is failing to properly manage our forests. We're not doing enough thinning and removing dead trees and creating fire breaks and conducting controlled burns. Do the Americans have a point here? Or is this just political finger pointing here by Trump and his officials? Got Kyle Britton standing by to discuss this. First, let's have a listen to Trump first. Here he is again this morning, going after Canada on the wildfire smoke. Let's listen.
20: A lot of damage has been done. They're not managing their forests properly, and the wind has a tendency to blow right over New York City, right over, you saw Detroit, they had to close the whole place. Michigan was really affected. They had to close businesses for 4 days. It's very serious what they're doing, and they don't seem to be able to do anything about it. If they managed their forests, they wouldn't have the fires.
1: Okay, he said if we managed our forests better, we wouldn't have the fires. Prime Minister Mark Carney asked about it. Here's what Carney had to say.
21: I had a series of conversations with the President of the United States over the weekend on wildfires, made very clear both the scale of the issue, the scale of the forest that Canada is blessed with, eight times the size of Texas, the fact that we have effectively a drought, conditions that have extend from the equivalent of Texas all the way to Minnesota, to put it in American terms.
1: I'm going
21: to
1: say Carney there, emphasizing the expanse of the Canadian forests, the remoteness of our forests as well. Can we really stop these fires effectively? Can we put them out better, extinguish them when they start? Do the Americans got a point here? Listen to Doug Ford here. So here's the Premier of Ontario, just furious at Trump over these criticisms of the wildfire smoke, snapping back at Trump here. Listen to this.
0: Rather than criticize and threaten Canada, your closest friends, maybe one day you're going to need our help like you did last year, and we deployed the people. I get frustrated just listening to that bunch of rubbish. And a message to President Trump is, if he actually does his due diligence, one of the largest fires started from Minnesota. When they had the inferno wildland fires out in California, who was first there? We were there. We sent two water bombers. You got to remind President Trump that there's 3.9 million acres burning in the United States right now.
1: All right, let's discuss with my guest now, Kyle Britton. Kyle is an extreme weather specialist, a former TV weather reporter. He's a former forest firefighter himself. BadWeatherKyle.com. He's everywhere on social media. BadWeatherKyle on X, Twitter. 30,000 followers on there. Kyle, thanks for coming on today.
2: Thanks for having me, Mike. You know, it's really interesting hearing all of that. And you know, smoke occasionally rolls into the big cities on the eastern seaboard, into D.C., and you hear all about it when that happens. But out west here, smoke all summer, it's just another Tuesday, right?
1: Yeah, I know. It's getting to be kind of a common part of the summertime for sure. And the smoke can blow both ways. I mean, we've had American wildfire smoke in BC recently, too. So, but Kyle, let me ask you about this. So the Donald Trump attacks here and his officials going after Canada, do they have a point here? Is Canada doing enough to prevent and fight these wildfires?
2: I think what's needed in this discussion is sort of an interjection of reality and kind of a sense of what's really going on out there. I mean, of course, everyone can theoretically be doing more in terms of forest management, but let's talk about what that means. Like, you know, I think a lot of people's reference point in the United States are the forests of the Western U.S., sort of similar to the montane forests of the British Columbia interior. This is not anything like the boreal forest that covers a gigantic swath of our country. Like, we're talking 552 million hectares. That's the boreal zone, in which, of course, the boreal forest resides within that. And much of this forest is unmanaged. In order to manage your forest, you need roads. I mean, if you're going to be managing the forest, like in terms of forest management activities, what are we talking about? Well, we're talking about fuel thinning, fuel treatments. We're talking about timber harvesting, or we're talking about things like prescribed burns. What are you going to burn down the entire forest? By the way, prescribed burning generates more smoke. So what do you mean by manage your forests better? Well, again, if we consider the fact that probably at least half, depending on how you define it, at least half of our forest is unmanaged, the reality is that the boreal forest will tend to burn. And these types of fires that burn in the boreal forest tend to be different from the types of fires that burn in the western states. I mean, if you've ever driven around in the boreal forests of northern BC or northern Alberta, whatever, you'll see like these big stands of black spruce. This is highly densely kind of arranged tree stands that have tree branches that reach down toward the surface, inviting fire to get up into the upper canopy so that when the entire canopy goes, it's called a crown fire. These are extremely high intensity wildfires that replace the entire stand of trees. Once they get going, you're not stopping them. Like when we saw the fire outbreak on July 13th in northwestern Ontario that started this whole thing, we were dealing with record high surface temperatures, over 40 degrees in some parts of northwestern Ontario, high winds, several ignitions across the landscape in the previous couple of weeks due to lightning strikes mainly, and these fires just exploded. And once they start going, you can't get anywhere near them. As a wildland firefighter, we used to pull back of those fires. As soon as they start burning like that, no amount of water is going to put these fires out. It's just going to evaporate on the way down to the flames. So that, you know, you think about, even if you had the resources to deal with these fires, would it even be effective? We also have to remember, in the boreal forest, these fires are in very remote areas, and wildland firefighting is prohibitively expensive. We have a limited amount of resources to deal with these fires. And when they're in extremely remote areas and you have fires going all across the country in Canada and the United States, and they're heavily committed like we are this year, you have less resources to address those fires. And it's just simply not going to be prioritized when they're extremely remote.
1: Do you think, Kyle Britton is my guest, extreme weather specialist, talking about the fight over wildfire smoke, Donald Trump versus Canada here. Do you think that Trump and some of his other officials some of these other members of Congress that are going after Canada on this? Do you think they realize everything that you just described? Or is this just pure political butt-covering, finger-pointing? Like, I'm taking a look at a social media post from a Republican state senator in Michigan named Eric Nesbitt. And he writes, hey, Canada, letting it burn is not a solution. Unless you want to become the 51st state and learn how to manage your forests. You know, when you read something like that, does he realize what you've just described? That if these fires erupt from, say, a lightning strike in some extremely remote place in the country where there are no roads, there are no cities, there are no communities, how are you supposed to manage that? Right? What other option do you have except let it burn? But your thoughts?
2: Yeah, I mean, without getting too political about it, I mean, it's, as we've seen, things are just unhinged. This fire smoke event has really erupted on social media. Lots of really inflammatory comments and a lot of remarks from folks that, in my view, it does seem like that there's a little bit of ignorance, perhaps, of what the reality is and what we're dealing with. Again, if your frame of reference is, say, the Western United States, that's your first problem. The boreal forest is not like the Western U.S. The second thing is, of course, in the Eastern states, they don't get these wildfire smoke events as often as we do out in the West. Western U.S., yeah. Western Canada, again, like I said, this is like another Tuesday. We get wildfire smoke, and we've been seeing a lot more, unfortunately, in recent years. But, you know, whenever it blows over the big cities in the East, that's when you start to hear about it. So, again, it's just, yeah. it's a very convenient way to, I guess, kind of sling arrows and whatnot to you know, oh, just manage your forest better. What does that even mean? Have you seen the Canadian boreal forest? Do you know what you're dealing with? Do you know the scale of the forest? Yeah. Do you know how much of it is managed? Do you know how many of these areas have roads in them, or how many vast tracts of forest have literally no human souls? What are you proposing that we do? Are you proposing that we harvest all of the timber in this entire forest? Are you proposing that every 20 years we conduct prescribed burns of the entire 552 million hectares of Canadian boreal forest zone up there? Like it's just totally unrealistic. And it just seems like, you know, if the winds had just been blowing slightly more northerly, we wouldn't have, or sorry, blowing more toward the north, we wouldn't have heard any of this in the last week. So the reality too, though, is that, you know, what's causing these worsening fire seasons in recent years? Well, climate warming is causing shorter winters, longer fire seasons, more evaporative demand of the atmosphere, dries out the fuels more, so that once these fires do start, they're burning at a high severity and they're extremely hard, if not impossible, to stop. And so who's sharing the overall sort of responsibility for climate warming? Well, I would look to the big emitters. I mean, Canada's included in that, but if we look back to 1750, the United States has contributed about a quarter of all carbon dioxide emissions since 1750. So, I mean, why are they not also sort of responsible for what we're seeing?
1: Kyle, thanks a lot for coming on with your thoughts and analysis on this one today. I appreciate it.
2: Thanks for having me.
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11: We start with the trade war with Donald Trump. Here we go again. The U.S. president threatening 50% tariffs on a range of Canadian products set to kick in 30 days. Prime Minister Mark Carney speaking with reporters a short time ago. We got the latest on that. Canada says we're ready to negotiate here. What exactly does Trump want here? What about that American booze ban? The Americans say this is one of the things that they're upset about and they're retaliating against Canada. I got Eric Miller standing by in Washington, D.C., one of the best analysts around. Let's have a listen to the U.S. Treasury Secretary first here. This is Scott Bessent. Listen to this.
22: I think it's something that we've discussed with our Canadian colleagues for a long time, and they haven't done anything about it. You know, they're highly discriminatory on dairy products. U.S. Alcohol and beverages have been removed from Canadian shelves. So, you know, this is really just reciprocity in terms of what they've done to our great U.S. companies.
11: Oh, okay. So he says they're retaliating against us for the trade actions that we've taken against them. Prime Minister Mark Carney, just a few moments ago, speaking to reporters in Ottawa. Have a listen.
26: I spoke with President Trump earlier this morning. We agreed to intensify negotiations in the coming weeks, and the team and myself look forward to doing that. As always, Canadians, governments, business, labor will stand together to build Canada strong.
11: Okay, Carney says he spoke to Trump this morning. They intend to intensify negotiations on a trade deal. All right, let's break it down now with my guest, Eric Miller. Eric is a Canada-U.S. trade expert in Washington, D.C., president of the Rideau Potomac Strategy Group in Washington. Eric, thanks for coming on this morning.
27: My pleasure, Mike.
11: Okay, Eric, here we go again here now. Trump threatening a 50% tariff on a range of Canadian goods. How seriously should Canadians take this?
27: I think Canadians should take this pretty seriously. And there's several implications that are notable beyond what goods he's chosen to tariff. First, this is the first time that the United States has ever used this obscure Section 338 of the Trade Act of 1930, which is more famously known as Smoot-Hawley, to impose tariffs on another country. So this is a brand new use of a new mechanism, which suggests that the Trump administration is going to use this more broadly, not only against Canada, but also against other countries. In addition, there is no CUSMA exemption from these tariffs. These are applied regardless of whether or not the products are originating under the agreement. And so it suggests that the CUSMA exemption that Canada has benefited from since the beginning of the Trump administration, really since early March of 25, is potentially on a trajectory of going away.
11: What is Trump trying to accomplish here, Eric? Like, what does he want from Canada?
27: He wants Canada to submit to his demands. The United States is very much frustrated with Canada. The way they look at it, Canada is the country that is the most exposed to a trade war with the U.S., yet it is the one that has essentially bowed down the least to the United States. And that is something that President Trump deeply, deeply frustrated. And so they want Canada to change tack, but they also want to feel like they have secured a definitive victory over Canada in this trade conflict.
1: Okay, it's a 30-day window here before these tariffs would presumably kick in. Does that mean there's some taco room here? Trump often backs down on this stuff. It's often a bluff, and he doesn't follow through. It's a taco Trump maneuver. Does this give him a window here to back away?
27: Well, it does. So the 30-day window comes directly from the law. The law says you cannot impose these tariffs right away. You have to have this 30-day window, which, of course, is designed for cooler heads to prevail and for negotiations to proceed. And this is why this provision, 338, has never been applied with tariffs in the past. And so there is room for President Trump to change his tack. But this is clearly part of the ramp up of the Kuzma renegotiation. So I do not anticipate that Donald Trump would back away from this unless you are in a more serious negotiation where the United States feels like it's perhaps getting the better of Canada on many of the issues it sees as important.
1: Speaking of Eric Miller, Rideau Potomac Strategy Group in Washington, D.C., latest on the trade war, 50% tariffs threatened by Trump now. Now, I note, Eric, that he has exempted certain critical products here that America needs here, oil, potash, the stuff that they need. Every time Trump says, oh, we don't need anything from Canada, we don't need their energy, we don't need anything, they do need our stuff. And I think that's evident here that they've exempted oil, potash, a lot of the stuff that's currently clogged up in the Strait of Hormuz. How do you analyze that exemption there?
27: Yeah, absolutely. The last thing the United States wants is to add cost to the price of gas at the pump. And so, for example, 100% of all of the crude oil that gets refined in the Midwest of the U.S. comes from Canada. They cannot get that from anywhere else because the refineries in Ohio, for example, are configured to take Canadian heavy oil from Alberta through the pipeline network. They can't get that from anywhere else. And so by putting tariffs on crude oil, on potash, on other things, they would simply be adding cost to farmers, to Americans going about their business in the summer, to truckers moving goods. And so what they focused on a lot, for example, is lumber products. So softwood lumber already has a very high tariff, 2x4s and so on, but they've done plywood, they've done veneers and other related products that believe will get the attention of Canada.
1: Do you think Canada should retaliate? Ontario Premier Doug Ford this morning, probably one of the most hawkish of the premiers here for fighting back against Trump. He said this morning, Canada should retaliate by hitting the United States tariff for tariff, dollar for dollar. Do you think we should do that?
27: Not right now. It sounds very good to say that we want to retaliate dollar for dollar. But the problem is that if you get into a slugfest that's prolonged with somebody that's much bigger than you are, you're not going to end up with a good result. And so what Canada needs to do now is take a step back. The Prime Minister needs to talk to the premiers and others and begin to work on what is a meaningful response to this. And so just going for dollar, that's something you can do. And we know that the U.S. will ratchet up beyond that. But the question is, let's think about what our end game is and how we get to a good place where Canada has some degree of trade stability with the U.S. Because ultimately, the idea is to lower the temperature and to look at that and, of course, be willing to retaliate when needed. Yeah. But the worst thing you can do is kind of shoot from the hip and say, you do this to me, I'm going to do that to you. Well, maybe there are other ways when I can have a more effective outcome rather than just putting dollar for dollar.
1: Okay, how about these booze bans here? Now, this is provincial jurisdiction. We've seen several provinces ban American booze products from liquor store shelves. Of course, we've done that right here in British Columbia. Should we back down on that? This is clearly one of the irritants that the Americans are angry about. You just heard the Scott Bessent there name alcohol as one of the irritants here. This is why they're doing this to us now. David Eby asked about this yesterday. Listen to Eby here, especially at the end of this clip where he's asked about the booze ban here. It's David Eby speaking yesterday. Then we'll discuss.
10: I've heard about the proposed new tariffs from the United States. Obviously, very disappointing, and it's going to have implications for Canadians. But, I mean, mostly it's going to increase costs for Americans when they can least afford it. At this point, I just feel sorry for Americans. You know, if you're picking fights with Canadians, then you don't have a friend in the world.
12: Will you put American booze back on the shelf?
10: Absolutely not.
1: Absolutely not. Will you put American booze back on the shelves in BC? Absolutely not. He also said yesterday there's no way in hell that he would allow American alcohol products back in BC. Do you think now Carney is meeting tomorrow with the premiers? Eric, do you think a Carney might ask the premiers here to stand down on these booze bans? What do you think of this?
27: It is possible, but I don't think so, because the U.S. making such a big deal about the ban on booze has basically signaled that this is something that they really, really want. And we've seen before with the digital services tax that Canada did give a concession to the Trump administration, and they didn't get anything for it. And so the problem with the U.S. demanding for a return to alcohol on Canadian store shelves in BC, Ontario, Quebec, et cetera, is that what are you going to get for it? What's the end game here? Because if you give that, are we any closer to a CUSMA agreement? Are we any closer to a stable, reasonably tariff-free agreement in North America? We're not. And you've actually given away one of your major chips.
1: Eric, thanks for coming on with your thoughts today.
27: My pleasure, Mike.
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7: It shut my life down.
6: Why he's no longer getting a lift after nearly 30 years as a client. Two fires near Clinton become one. The latest on the effort to save homes and the updated forecast. Plus, a motorhome in the path of incoming planes.
8: I don't want you to descend. I've got an unknown vehicle in the middle of the runway.
6: How the tower controller at Abbotsford Airport handled the bizarre security breach.
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6: Good evening and thanks for joining us. A Surrey man is now housebound after he says he successfully used Handy Dart for decades. Tom Cretain has a physical disability, and as Angela Jung reports, he's at a loss to understand why the transportation he's relied on has been cut off.
11: Despite his challenges, Tom Cretain has been able to get around thanks to this specialized wheelchair.
7: When I blow hard, it moves forward. When I sip hard, it moves backwards.
11: The 71-year-old is living with spinal muscular atrophy and isn't able to sit up. For about three decades, he's relied on Handy Dart to drive him to his destinations on an accessible bus or taxi. But 2 months ago,
7: the person on the phone said, "I can't send you a ride."
11: Then there was a meeting in which his wheelchair was measured. He says this confirmed everything fits into the taxi. But then he received this letter saying neither Handy Dart buses nor contracted wheelchair accessible taxis are able to safely and reliably accommodate your present equipment.
7: Were you transporting me unsafely for 28 years?
11: The letter goes on to say, given these constraints, a hospital transfer or stretcher transport service is identified as the safest mode of transportation for your current needs.
7: I'm not a patient. I'm just trying to live my life.
11: Cretain has been living a rich life, traveling, attending events, and meeting celebrities. But since the unexpected Handy Dart changes, he's been house canceling summer plans and missing medical appointments.
7: It shut my life down. I haven't been out for 2 months.
17: I frankly consider this to be a form of discrimination against a Cloverdale resident because of his disability.
11: Eleanor Sturco has been advocating for Cretain and contacting the Ministry of Transportation.
17: The fact that they haven't been able to find any solution to accommodate him, despite the fact they've actually been driving him for 28 years, is ridiculous. The government should be ashamed.
20: My ministry is aware of the situation. They will be in contact with TransLink and Handy Dart to see, you know, are there particular issues that need to be addressed? Are there regulatory issues, for example, or are there specific training issues or equipment issues?
11: TransLink and contractor TransDev did not respond to our requests for comment. Cretain hopes for a speedy resolution.
7: I don't want to spend the rest of my life in this room.
11: Angela Jung, Global News.
6: Now to the rapidly changing wildfire situation in BC. One of the greatest areas of concern tonight is the advancing Pear Lake Fire, part of the Big Bar Lake Complex fires, which have already forced the evacuation of the village of Clinton. The situation has prompted another evacuation order for another community, 70 Mile House, and that's where Global's Taya Fast is tonight. Taya.
21: Jordan, we just arrived here in 70 Mile House moments ago, and it's incredibly smoky here, and we've seen firefighters gathering in town. Now, police have been going door-to-door, warning residents to get ready to leave. The Thompson-Nicola Regional District plans to put an evacuation in place tomorrow morning for 70 Mile House and the surrounding communities. And this is due to the projected growth of the Pear Lake wildfire towards this area. And we did speak to a couple who runs the Sugar Shack restaurant here in town, and they were on an evacuation order in 2017, but stayed behind. And they plan to also do the same this time around to protect their home and business. They say they have pumps, generators, and heavy equipment at the ready.
1: This is our life. So if we lose this, we lose everything. So, you know, we have to, in our heart, with good conscience, stay to protect ourselves as well as everybody else that we can help.
10: We see a bunch of helicopter. They have no bucket on it. What they're doing here? Just spraying the smoke away here. It's like, come on, guys.
1: It's a hard pill to swallow when you're sitting in.
10: We have nothing against firefighters. They do everything they can. Guy. Those guys, they work. Is the one with the pencil and the computer sitting in an office trying to monitor something.
1: Yeah.
10: Hey, if you want to monitor something, go on site.
21: Now, BC Wildfire says the Pear Lake Wildfire and the 59 Creek Fire merged late Saturday and crossed Highway 97 and remained very active Sunday morning, moving north and northeast towards Chesham. Jordan?
6: Taya Fast in 70 Mile House tonight. Thanks, Taya. Better news in the central Okanagan tonight, where wildfire led to an evacuation alert to be temporarily issued for La Casa, northwest of Kelowna. Residents and visitors of about 500 properties in the area were told to be ready to leave at a moment's notice last night after a wildfire sparked yesterday and grew to more than 5 hectares. People noticed the quick response by fire crews, both from the air and on the ground. That alert by the Thompson-Nicola Regional District was lifted this morning. Following consultation with BC Wildfire Service, the fire has been deemed held.
12: We got the call about 4:30 from our friends that they needed help.
13: Yep.
12: So we went over and took some bales and shovels and a bunch of water, filled them up in the creek, and hit the fire from the backside. And worked with the fire response guys to build a line to keep it from going any farther. Like lots of us neighbors pulled together and helped the guys at the other side of the fire, and then the bombers and the choppers and the other fire crews did a really good job at this end.
6: The Wildfire Service says the cause of the fire is under investigation. Meteorologist Yvonne Schell is here. We've had rain on the south coast today, but that certainly hasn't been the picture across the province, Yvonne.
14: No, and it's been much needed along the south coast. Unfortunately, we do need it in towards the southern interior. Still dry for the day today. Many areas with poor air quality, and we'll continue to see hazy conditions and local smoke. So the weather maker has really been along the south coast for the day today. As we get in late this evening, still a bit of instability for the northeastern corners and areas across the central interior. But you'll notice southern half of the province still remaining dry. We're seeing a chance for some showers as we get in towards tomorrow morning, and that'll still be along the south coast. I did want to highlight as well the wind forecast as we get in through the day tomorrow. Some of the winds 20, gusts of up to 40. That'll be through the afternoon, and then still quite windy leading in towards our Tuesday. Temperature's still a big weather story for the southern interior. We're into the mid and upper 20s. A few spots will be pushing closer to 30 degrees. In the coming days, that temperature is going to increase. I'll have more on that coming up shortly. Jordan?
6: Thanks, Yvonne. A dive in the waters off Whitecliff Park in West Vancouver ended in tragedy today. First responders were called to the park just after 10:30 this morning, following reports of a scuba diver in distress. Despite the efforts of fellow divers, firefighters, and paramedics, a man in his 60s could not be revived and was pronounced dead at the scene. The coroner is now investigating. Police say there is nothing to suggest it's suspicious. An Abbotsford man has now been charged in connection with that bizarre intrusion at the local airport this weekend. As we told you on last night's NewsHour, an RV suddenly veered off the road and right through fencing at YXX and onto the runway. Daria Zargar has the latest tonight.
15: Pull up and go around immediately.
16: An urgent directive from air traffic control to change course.
15: Keep flying a circuit at circuit altitude. I don't want you to descend. I've got an unknown vehicle in the middle of the runway.
16: After an RV crashed through the perimeter fence at Abbotsford Airport and entered an active runway Saturday afternoon. The motorhome's front end was damaged and left a gaping hole in the fence right next to the no trespassing sign. Minutes later, police responded, arresting 53-year-old William Hogan.
13: I can't recall a time where we've had something similar to this, but when it does happen, like it did yesterday, the staff are trained.
18: The airport itself has got fencing, it's got barbed wire, it's got cameras, it's got all kinds of ground sensing equipment. You know, so it can detect, an intrusion. The question you have is, are the features of security and fencing and control at the airport adequate?
16: On May 4th, a man scaled the perimeter fence at Vancouver International Airport, accessed the tarmac, and climbed into the wheel well of an empty Porter Airlines plane. Okita Wosha faces several criminal charges and is being held in hospital under the Mental Health Act.
18: Well, Abbotsford is not an outlier. Abbotsford's in the line of fire. So are our airports across the Canada, so are airports around the world. So everybody's at a heightened state of awareness and security.
16: Police say impairment has been ruled out as a factor in the incident. Hogan is charged with dangerous driving and mischief. A man with the same name has charges dating back to 2006, including driving with a suspended license, assault, and uttering threats.
13: The airport is busy. Planes are coming in all the time. So the outcome could have been far worse. Nobody wants to see that.
16: Investigators are still piecing together video evidence and witness accounts to determine what led this driver to ram through the fence. Daria Zargar, Global News.
6: A fire that destroyed a home in Lions Bay a week ago is now being called suspicious. Sea to Sky RCMP say the local fire department called them to investigate after the home on Kelvin Grove Way caught fire just after 4 o'clock last Sunday morning. Soon after, police were notified of a vehicle on fire at Ocean Point Drive. The Mounties now believe the two suspicious fires are related. Anyone with information about the fires is asked to call police or Crime Stoppers. Port Moody police had a very busy Friday night at Sassamat Lake. At about 7:30, there was a fight between several people at the lake's float walk. Police say a bystander jumped in to try to stop the brawl, but ended up getting several teeth knocked out. The suspects ran off. Later that night, officers arrested a drunk woman and also responded to a call for a man who had gone for a swim but had not returned. He was later found unharmed. Officers also removed several people who refused to leave the lake after hours. Police are reminding the public there is a zero tolerance policy for drug and alcohol consumption at the lake. An anti-AI group held a recruitment rally outside the Vancouver Art Gallery today to grow support against any proposed data centers in the city.
19: The colonialism is alive and well, and AI is the next frontier of empire, which is why we must stand up and prevent this from happening here.
6: The organizer of No AI Vancouver says their goal is to connect the public with other participants in the movement, which opposes the potential data centers due to lack of public consultation and environmental concerns. This comes after Vancouver City Council voted last week to postpone a public hearing for a proposed AI data center in the Mount Pleasant neighborhood. Last month, Premier David Eby said he understands the concerns surrounding AI data centers and that safeguards are already in place. Just ahead on the News Hour, outsmarting the scammers.
22: Either people say, oh, we've known someone that experienced this, or I've had someone approach me.
6: What Vancouver police are doing to ensure seniors don't fall victim to a growing crime trend in the city. And why a route to UBC will be closed to traffic for 2 months.
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6: Blessing scams have become a scourge, with scammers accused of targeting members of certain ethnic communities to take valuables from unsuspecting victims. Well, this weekend, Vancouver police stepped up their efforts to raise awareness about these tactics and better protect the public. Grace Key reports.
4: On a Sunday afternoon in front of a bustling TNT supermarket, Vancouver police are warning people about blessing scams, when criminals convince victims their valuables need to be blessed or else face misfortune. But then the valuables are stolen with sleight of hand. The crime is on the rise, and traditional forms of public warnings weren't as effective.
5: This particular group of people are not consuming the same type of media information that we normally would inform the public on. So that we thought, well, what's the best strategy to engage? And we found face-to-face at high Asian density locations, such as the supermarket, community centers where they have Asian sort of focus groups. And so that's how we started.
4: Victims have lost more than $300,000 in cash, gold, and jewelry, and 13 blessing scams so far this year in Vancouver, double the number from this same time last year.
25: These criminals, who are generally older Asian people, are working internationally as organized con artists, committing these crimes around the world. We're liaising with several foreign agencies on these files.
4: This blessing scam happened on June 24th at about 1:45 in the afternoon on the 2500 block of East 20th Avenue. A 78-year-old woman lost more than $23,000 in three pieces of jewelry. The suspects are an Asian woman in her 50s and an Asian man in his 60s. One shopper says he's been approached in the past by different scammers.
26: They were trying to say, hey, I have a gold necklace, like, this is really expensive, I want to sell it, would you like to buy it? And I say, hey, get away. And I noted down the license plate, and later on I called the police.
4: That's exactly what police want you to do. Walk away and call 911. More information booths will be popping up in Vancouver throughout the summer. Grace Key, Global News.
6: Earlier this year, the city of Prince George hosted a delegation from a Chinese city to discuss economic development opportunities and potentially establish an agreement to become sister cities. As CKPG's Adam Burrows reports, the two-day visit cost taxpayers thousands of dollars.
27: From May 7th to 8th, the city of Prince George welcomed officials from the city of Xiangmen, China, to the northern capital to discuss economic opportunities, areas of future cooperation, and primarily to explore a way to establish an agreement to become sister cities. Documents obtained by CKPG News from a Freedom of Information request show that the city spent over $10,000 to host the delegation over the course of just 2 days. The city of Xiangmen has since put forward an agreement of establishing sister city relations, but still has to come before council for consideration. So what would taxpayers get out of a sister city agreement?
28: We want to use, you know, this opportunity to open their eyes in terms of the, you know, business opportunity here, like the forestry. So what coming out of it is really what we do with it, and recognize there's a market for our manufactured product and vice versa.
27: The costs of the visit by the delegation totaled to $10,333, including over $3,700 spent on contracted services, including a luncheon hosted by the mayor.
28: We didn't pay their travel, we didn't pay the hotel, we didn't pay even the transportation for them locally even. The only money we spend is just hosting a couple couple meals together, the money well spent, in my opinion, yeah, it is. And it is a so small amount relative to what we as a city spend on economic development and intergovernmental. So this is not a huge expense.
27: Yu argues that the visit by the delegation and the potential of a sister city agreement being signed could bring potential economic benefits to Prince George. But a BC political scientist says that historically, sister city agreements are mainly symbolic.
1: I don't think much more comes of it. I don't even recall hearing about school visits between the two cities or anything like that. So these are mostly symbolic and ceremonial, I think.
27: The potential sister city agreement will come up for debate at City Council in August. Adam Burles, CKPG News.
6: A heads up for drivers, a road to UBC will be shut down for 2 months. Starting tomorrow, a section of Northwest Marine Drive at Spanish Banks will be

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0: Voters in a North Vancouver federal riding will head to the polls on August 31st. It is one of three by-elections announced today by Prime Minister Mark Carney. As Jillian Piper reports, the local candidate for the Liberals is the PM's former Deputy Chief of Staff.
1: The race is on in North Vancouver Capilano, one of three by-elections that will test the Liberals' razor-thin majority.
2: This is a really important by-election.
1: Longtime Liberal Braden Cayley, who served as a former advisor to Mark Carney, running to replace former Cabinet Minister Jonathan Wilkinson, despite not living in the riding for more than a decade.
2: We're focused on bringing people together, real solutions, a real plan, real prosperity for people here.
1: Meanwhile, Conservative lawyer Stephen Curran highlights his local roots.
3: He walks the same streets and wonders whether our kids will be able to stay in this beautiful community.
1: The BC riding, not the only vacant seat held by a former Liberal cabinet minister, with candidates in Toronto's Beaches East York vying to replace Nate Erskine-Smith. The Liberals only need to win one in order to keep their majority, but strategists say the party should not take anything for granted.
4: People are either vacationing or at home, so voter turnout is always going to be a challenge.
1: The tightest race is expected to be a three-way face-off between the Conservatives, Liberals, and Bloc Québécois in a rural Quebec riding, which former Conservative MP Richard Martel vacated earlier this month when Carney appointed him to the Senate.
5: In last year's federal election, we saw only 3 points separating first to third place. This is a test for Mark Carney to see how well he's doing in Francophone Quebec.
1: It's also a test for Conservative leader Pierre Poilievre. Five MPs have left Poilievre's caucus since the last federal election, and public Conservative infighting in recent weeks has prompted questions over his ability to unite the party.
6: Nothing would slow that down or silence that like a couple of by-election victories.
1: Carney's government already pulling out some major stops that could win favor with by-election voters.
4: The Billy Bishop Airport in Toronto now seemingly has been resolved through a very quick review of the consultation before the by-election call.
7: After these three votes on August 31st, another wave of by-elections is expected, where three Quebec seats and another in Saskatchewan will all be up for grabs. Jillian Piper, Global News, Ottawa.
0: Toronto Police.

0: are investigating tonight after two Jewish-owned bakeries were targeted in suspected hate-motivated attacks. Officers were first called to the Kiva's Bagel Bar location on Young and St. Clair at around 8 this morning after a window at the bakery had been struck by bullets. Just 20 minutes later, they were called to another Kiva's outlet near Bathurst and Steeles, where a window had been shattered. But investigators say there was no evidence of gunfire there. No one was hurt.
1: We understand that this is concerning for those that work and live in this area, especially members of the Jewish community. And we have all the resources available to thoroughly investigate this matter. Right now, we don't know what the connection is, other than that it's the same Jewish-owned business chain and that it happened sometime overnight.
0: More police officers are being deployed as the investigation continues. So far, no suspect information has been released. City crews in Edmonton are cleaning up from a severe thunderstorm. Last night's wild weather canceled events and brought power outages and flooding to the city. Catherine Ludwig reports.
2: But they're saying shelter in place, I guess, until they get the call.
3: Tens of thousands of people took cover in Commonwealth Stadium just as the Post Malone concert began. You can see in this video sent to Global News, hundreds of people watched this tall pine tree fall outside of the stadium as they ducked for cover. Samantha Illigan was there.
4: It just got like really dark all of a sudden. It got scary a little. It was like, okay, it's getting serious. In the span of like 3 minutes, the storm got like from, it's just rain, like keep going, to like, oh my God, I need to go.
3: First, the skies went gray. An evacuation notice came on screen and lightning struck. Then came the unforgiving wind and hail.
4: I started feeling cold and then the wind got really bad where I was like, okay, I'm shivering. This is not okay anymore. Like we need to go.
3: Ultimately canceling the concert. The storm's impact was not contained to the stadium. It was seen across the city.
5: Like a tornado is coming in.
3: Sideways rain, heavy hail, trees on cars, and the aftermath of floods on the white mud. Saturday's flooding on the freeway nearly covering street signs with people stuck in the middle.
6: Pickup. They're on top of the roof of the pickup. That car is floating.
3: Edmonton Fire and Rescue using boats on flooded roadways, helping stranded people. Despite several strong storms this summer, EPCOR says in a statement, record-breaking and consecutive rain events are challenging our stormwater system, although it is generally performing well given the frequency, speed, and intensity of these storms across the region. Despite the consistent storms and Illigan's experience at the concert, she doesn't want people to feel discouraged.
4: August is starting and we're having the Fringe, the Heritage, and so many other festivals, and I don't want people to be scared to go out there and enjoy the Edmonton summer.
3: Catherine Ludwig, Global News.
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0: Meteorologist Yvonne Shell is back with a more detailed look at the forecast. Yvonne?
16: Yeah, we've been tracking showers on and off through the day. They've been along the south coast. Thanks, Jordan. Good evening, everyone. We'll see a similar weather picture as we get in towards tomorrow. Overnight tonight, chance for some showers. Could even see a few fog patches the early morning hours. They'll dissipate, but temperatures tomorrow will be a few degrees warmer. We'll be back into the low 20s. It was much cooler today. A lot of the instability has been across the central interior, the northeastern corners of the province. That's where we've been seeing the risk of thunderstorms. It'll still remain unsettled for the evening hours and then dissipate as we get in late tonight. For tomorrow morning, there's the chance for some showers. It'll be spotty for most areas and still remaining dry. No significant moisture moving in towards the southern interior. Wanted to show the temperature trend and just highlight we've had a brief dip in temperatures with the showers, but as we get in towards our Thursday, Friday, away from the water, mid and upper 20s, we'll be closer to 30 degrees and then a drop once again on our Saturday, Sunday. And areas in towards the interior, we'll still see the temperature Thursday, Friday, back into the low 30s. Now, along the north coast for tomorrow, 16 as the high. Inland near Smithers, up to 19 degrees. A few isolated showers for the early morning hours near Fort Nelson. Spotty showers, little precipitation across the central interior, but a much calmer day for tomorrow. And then much of the southern interior. We still have smoky skies, hazy conditions, local smoke for many areas, and another warm one with temperatures up to 30 near Castlegar and Soyuz. Whistler tomorrow, cooler with the showers and cloud cover. 17 will be the high. Along the Sunshine Coast, we may see periods of rain. Most areas near Victoria, it'll be showers with highs up to 20 degrees. And across the lower mainland, we've got a range in temperatures tomorrow into the low 20s, but with the humidex, it'll feel closer to 26 degrees. Similar setup will be on our Tuesday, and then on Wednesday, we rebound. We're back into some sunshine. Looks to remain dry, even leading in towards our Friday, away from the water on Wednesday, up to 24. Jordan?
0: Okay, thanks, Yvonne. For many athletes and coaches at the BC Summer Games, new friendships and alliances will be made this weekend. And that's particularly true for an Indigenous team competing for the first time in the popular sport of ultimate. Here's Global's Kevin Pontius.
17: On the surface, they're here to compete. But for the Warriors, the first all-Indigenous Ultimate Frisbee team at the BC Summer Games, the goal stretches far beyond the scoreboard. The team brings together athletes from the Squamish, Lilwat, and Wasanish nations, many of whom had never met before arriving in Kelowna.
18: I think all of the kids have something to take home with them, something that they feel proud about. Maybe it's like the way they played, or maybe it's a friendship they made with someone on another team.
17: The athletes were brought together through Ultimate Spirit, a program that uses Ultimate Frisbee to build relationships between Indigenous youth and communities across BC. Over just a few days, for many of them, strangers have become teammates.
19: When I first got on the bus, there were like these two girls I sat with, and they were just like super nice because I didn't really feel like I had anyone to really talk to. And then slowly, it just became a bit better, and the coaches are, like, really nice and friendly.
17: Those connections are exactly what coaches hoped the team would create. Not just between players, but between communities that don't often get the chance to come together.
20: I would say in the big picture, what I would love to have happen again or happen is that the kids have had these connections with each other throughout the years. They carry that into their adult life because they've lived it, and they advocate for each other. So that's the social change piece.
17: For the players, representing Indigenous communities on the provincial stage is about more than making history. It's about building connections that reach far beyond the playing field.
21: It's like a little bit emotional, but it was like still fun at the same time.
17: Organizers hope this year's team is just the beginning, creating opportunities for more Indigenous athletes to compete, connect, and build lasting relationships through sport.
22: Warriors on three! 1, 2, 3, Warriors!
17: Kevin Pontius, Global News, Kelowna.
0: Speaking of sport, Barry's here with a look ahead to our sports report.
23: Yeah, well, I'm going to talk a bit about the Lions, who are in big trouble after their loss yesterday. They're 1-5. They're last in the West. Their top quarterback's hurt. The guy who filled in for them, for him, has been really awful.
0: Oh, man.
23: So we're not sure what's going to happen with Nathan Rourke. We've heard, possibly, that he could come back as early as next week, which would be early. I think everyone is thinking he'd miss at least a couple more weeks. So we'll hear from the Lions. We'll hear from the Whitecaps, who still are in first place despite just a draw last night. And a new young star on the PGA Tour won today. And keep an eye on this kid, so we'll have that story.
0: One to watch for. Okay. Thank you, Barry. Also, coming up, from Dr. Google to Dr. ChatGPT, a cautionary tale about using artificial intelligence for medical advice.
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0: Many of us do it. You're dealing with a medical concern and ask ChatGPT about your symptoms. Well, a Florida man turned to the chatbot for health information and alleges he received extremely dangerous advice that could have killed him. As Taria Isri reports, he has launched a first-of-its-kind legal challenge in a case raising questions in the U.S. and Canada.
1: First, it was Dr. Google. Now it's Dr. ChatGPT.
2: It talks to you like it's your best friend that's a doctor and is all-knowing.
1: American Scott Winters turned to AI for help and alleges the medical advice he received put his life at risk. The 55-year-old Florida pastor is suing OpenAI and CEO Sam Altman, claiming ChatGPT downplayed the severity of his symptoms.
2: The way it manipulated me, the way it used my faith, the way it talked to me, you know, it would give me Bible verses and told me, you know, God was with me. It would give me a prayer.
1: Winters says he was eventually hospitalized for a life-threatening pulmonary embolism, blood clots in the lungs. In a statement, OpenAI says ChatGPT is not a doctor and should never be used as a substitute for medical care, diagnosis, or treatment.
3: We have a follow-up appointment.
1: OpenAI has just launched ChatGPT Health in the U.S., which encourages users to upload their medical records.
4: Like a lot of things, it's kind of user beware.
1: The Canadian Medical Association says more patients here are also turning to chatbots.
4: Part of the reason they're going to AI and going online is because a lot of them don't have access to family doctor, right? It's 1 in 6 Canadians don't have access to their own family doctor.
1: But health experts are urging caution. A recent study from the British Medical Journal found responses from AI chatbots were problematic nearly 50% of the time.
5: A lot of these chatbots and these AI tools, they're developed to please you.
1: Doctors say there is a role to play for AI in healthcare.
5: We have to approach these in a disciplined, structured manner, aimed to helping society rather than generic tools that are meant to be sold.
1: The Florida plaintiff is seeking damages and for the court to order ChatGPT to stop the rollout of its new health function until auditors can evaluate it and offer their own second opinion as to whether it's safe. Taria Isri, Global News, Montreal.
0: Sports is next. Also ahead, he was the man behind the lens of some of the most popular photos in Vancouver Sun history. Remembering Ralph Bauer later.
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0: Time for sports. It's not looking good for the BC Lions, Barry.
16: No, I mean, there is time to make good, but, you know, they don't want to wait too late because everyone, the West is super strong this year, and the Lions are already 6 points out of the playoffs, and, you know, time's running out.
0: So, yes, it is.
16: You're right. Let's go. All right. Thanks very much, Jordan. One-third of the way through the CFL season, and the Lions are in deep trouble, sitting at the bottom of the West Division with the 1-5 record. Their starting quarterback and reigning league most outstanding player, Nathan Rourke, is still out with a shoulder injury. At least it's his non-throwing shoulder. We hear he could possibly play this Thursday in Winnipeg, and you know they may have to rush him back to save their season because backup Chase Bryce has really struggled in his two games filling in for Rourke. The Lions never looked like they would score a touchdown yesterday against Toronto with Bryce at the controls, and they didn't, settling for 4 field goals in a 26-12 loss.
17: A lot of missed opportunities out there. You know, I don't think I was seeing it as good as I could. You know, started getting to a rhythm a little bit and then, you know, kind of died down, but... you know, just have to be better.
18: But there's always urgency. But yeah, it's a good division. It's competitive every week. You know, and the urgency should be to get better. And that's where our focus needs to be right now.
16: CFL tonight, East leading Montreal, hosting Hamilton. Ticats special teams making a special play in the first quarter. Isaiah Wooden fielding the punt at his own 10, a couple of quick cuts, and he is through the Alouette coverage, and Wooden is gone. A 100-yard punt return for the touchdown. Ticats take the lead 7-3. Third quarter, Hamilton down 2, but regain the lead. Trey Ford playing quarterback while Bo Levi Mitchell recovers from his ankle injury. Kenny Lawler does most of the heavy lifting on this play. Great moves to find the end zone, 33-yard touchdown, but the Alouettes have kicked a field goal and now lead late 20-18. The Lions, let's see here, the Lions' return to BC Place was a bust, but it should be a much more festive atmosphere when the Whitecaps return home next Saturday. Their game versus rival LAFC has already sold nearly 35,000 tickets. Whitecaps and LAFC sit atop the West with 33 points, although Vancouver has 2 games in hand. Last night in Minnesota, the Whitecaps settled for a 0-0 draw. Any result on the road is all right, and the Caps did what they had to do to pick up a valuable point.
19: Both teams traveled after the last game, and it was hot and humid here. So I think it was obvious that it was more about avoiding mistakes than because players didn't have the real push. I cannot complain about the effort at all. Everybody did everything on the pitch.
16: The Odlum Brown Vancouver Open Tennis Tournament is back at Hollyburn in West Vancouver after a 4-year absence. Hollyburn has undergone extensive renovations to the courts and stands and to the club itself. It is a beautiful setting for this level of tournament, which features a lot of up-and-coming players. And the men's top player this year is Australian Alexei Poprin, who has beaten Novak Djokovic in his career and who won the Canadian Open just 2 years ago. He is looking to find his form as the hard court season starts up. So if you're a tennis fan, head to Hollyburn this week. The main draw just underway today, and it goes all week with the finals on Saturday, and it's men's and women's action. Kevin Gausman and the Blue Jays looking for their first series win since the All-Star break at Fenway to take on the Red Sox, but Boston gets the jump in the third. Sadon Rafaela shoots the base hit to right past Vladdy Guerrero Jr. Andrew Monasterio comes around to score 1-0 Sox. Jays scored 6 runs yesterday, which is an explosion for their offense this year, but they were back to their feeble ways today. Vladdy struck out twice in an 0-for-4 day. It's been that kind of year for all the hitters on the Jays. In the fourth, Red Sox add to the lead. Jaron Duran serves one to right center. Two more across the plate. 3-0. Is this Kevin Gausman's final start as a Blue Jay with the trade deadline coming up Friday? Red Sox tack on some insurance in the seventh. Off the Jays bullpen, Jamai Jones with the fly ball off the Green Monster. A two-run double. Sox beat the Jays 6-1. The Jays are 48-58. Barring a miracle, they will not be close to a playoff spot. Disappointing year for the Jays and their loyal fans. All right, PGA Tour final round of the 3M Open from Minnesota. That's 21-year-old Jackson Quaven, just turned pro 3 weeks ago, shot a 10-under 61 yesterday, three-shot lead entering the day. How nervous was the kid? I mean, he's got to be, right? Leading a PGA Tour event, just his third event ever. Well, not that nervous. First approach on the first hole, spins it back to a couple of feet, made birdie, got to 21 under. But world number one, Scottie Scheffler, was in hot pursuit. Six back when the day began, really makes a charge on the back nine. His approach at the 10th, spins it back to 3 feet. Scottie made that birdie. He's five back. And then on the next hole at 11, 26 feet for birdie. When Scheffler putts well, he's dangerous. Also birdied the 12th, and all of a sudden, the world's best golfer is just three back. But the kid never wavered. Huge moment at the 9th. Quaven's got 15 feet left for par. If he missed, the lead would be down to 2, but he knocks it down to keep the momentum going. Scheffler fired an 8-under 63 to get within 2. Quaven on the tee box on the short par 4, playing 301 yards today, pulls out driver, and just like yesterday, drives the green. One of only 5 players to do that today. And considering the pressure, he would make the birdie there to stretch his lead to 3. That's a great shot. And at 18, Quaven, with a 14-footer for par, has got the win in the bag already. But this is to set the all-time tournament scoring record, and he does. Keep your eye on Jackson Quaven. Wins his first PGA Tour event in just his third ever tournament, the 3M Open in Minnesota. Scheffler finished second for the 5th time this season. Coquitlam's A.J. Ewart finished 55th. At 7-under. And we'll finish with auto racing. Hungarian Grand Prix, last race before Formula One takes its summer break, almost a full month off until the Dutch Grand Prix August 23rd. McLaren cars finishing 1-2. The last 2 Hungarian GPs looked like that would be the case again this year. But mid-race, Lando Norris and Oscar Piastri running 1-2. But Piastri suffers a gearbox issue, and he is done for the day. He's out. Brought out the virtual safety car. A nice break for Lando Norris. Norris will go on to take the checkered flag. First win of the season for him and McLaren. Max Verstappen second. Kimi Antonelli third. And the young Italian Antonelli leads the driver's standings by 50 points over Lewis Hamilton. That is it.
0: Thank you, Barry. His images told the story. Up next on the NewsHour, remembering a legendary photojournalist.
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0: Cooler this evening with a chance of showers. Temperatures will be down to 15 degrees. Some morning fog patches, they'll dissipate. We'll hang on to cloud cover through the day. 60% chance of a shower. Highs up to 21. Feels like with the Humidex tomorrow up to 26. Jordan?
1: Thanks, Yvonne. For decades, Ralph Bauer took some of the Vancouver Sun's most popular photographs, images that would end up documenting some of the province's rich history. Now his singular vision is being remembered days after he died. Here's Jay Durant with tonight's This is BC.
2: There are endless stories from a career that lasted over 40 years. The late Ralph Bauer was there to capture so many of Vancouver's iconic moments in the second half of the 20th century.
3: My dad was very versatile. He was constantly on assignment, and wherever there was news, he had to go where it was happening.
2: Celebrity assignments began coming in since the day he first started as a Vancouver Sun photographer in 1955. From Frank Sinatra to Bing Crosby. And there was a memorable conversation with Elvis Presley in 57.
3: My dad was in his early 20s, as was Elvis. And I think there was maybe a couple years. Elvis kept referring to my dad as, oh, yeah, yes, sir, I can do that for you, sir, and so forth. And my dad said, oh, you don't have to call me sir. I'm similar to your age, too.
2: Often on scene for the heavy news stories of the day, including the collapse of the Second Narrows Bridge in 58, Bauer was also a prolific sports photographer. A moment with Muhammad Ali before his fight against George Shabalo in 72 is one of his favorites.
4: He got up on the wall and got the fire axe. And he aimed it at me and says, I'm going to work out in Stanley Park with this axe.
5: George Shabalo won't fall. I'll make him fall.
3: Sports really excited him. I think a lot of things about sports is anticipation and sort of a lot of times being in the right place at the right time or anticipating. Sometimes that happens, things work out, and sometimes they don't.
2: So many moments in Vancouver history wrapped in a portfolio that spans more than four decades. Ralph Bauer passed away peacefully earlier this week at the age of 92, leaving a legacy of indelible images that helped tell the story of a city and province.
3: There was a lot of interesting subject matter to cover. So he was very fortunate he captured it and shared it with, namely, Vancouver readers.
2: Jay Durant, Global News.
1: If you know someone who has a great story to tell or something unique to BC, email your ideas to jay@thisisbc@globalnews.ca. And as we know, working in television, the photojournalists are the real MVPs.
6: Yeah, well,
1: so many great ones here.
6: It's funny. I know newspapers, unfortunately, are on the way out. And, you know, online, the pictures are obviously clear and everything. But there's something about a great black and white.
1: And you seem to never forget it. Those iconic images.
6: Yeah, for sure. So you definitely saw a lot there. It always brings back memories. It's amazing when you see the photos.
1: Yeah.
6: It brings back the memories. That Pavel Bure was pretty buff.
1: He was pretty built, wasn't he? I remember that
6: pic. That's a great shot.
1: It sure is. That's the NewsHour. Thanks for watching. Have a great week ahead. Good night.
6: Good night.

0: This is Global News. I'm Joshua Azizi. Germany's largest pride celebration turned tragic Saturday in what authorities now are calling a terrorist attack.
1: Police say a man drove a vehicle into the crowd and then went on a stabbing spree, killing one person and injuring 29 others. The attack sparked a massive manhunt, and late today, German police found, shot, and killed the 21-year-old suspect. Police say he was an Islamist extremist. Thousands of Germans gathered today to show their solidarity with the LGBTQ plus community and the victims. Well, Canadian Prime Minister Mark Carney offered his condolences, writing that no one should face hatred or violence because of who they are or who they love.
0: That's Global's Jeff Semple reporting. Police say the suspect, Abdul Balu, rushed at officers with a sharp instrument in a city suburb before he was shot to death. Around 145 fires are burning in BC tonight, and more than 40% are burning out of control. Crews are fighting to save the village of Clinton after two wildfires near that community merged.
2: While crews are still fighting to keep the fires from growing, there is some good news. The village of Clinton seems to have been largely spared from major losses.
3: After another tense day and night, local officials say the vast majority of homes in Clinton are still standing, despite flames from the Pear Lake wildfire reaching the edge of the community. Some structures were lost, but crews are working to assess the extent of the damage. BC Wildfire says the Pear Lake wildfire and 59 Creek fire merged late Saturday and crossed Highway 97 and remained very active Sunday morning, moving north and northeast of the Chatham area. And while temperatures are expected to be slightly cooler again Sunday, warm, dry, and windy conditions mean fire activity is still expected to pick up through the afternoon, with more smoke likely in the days ahead.
0: That's Global's Taya Fast reporting. The village of Clinton and several surrounding properties remain on evacuation order. Toronto police are investigating after two locations of the same Jewish-owned bakery were damaged overnight. They say a window of one location was hit by gunfire, while another had a window broken, with employees at both discovering the damage upon opening today. No injuries were reported. For a second day, there were no U.S. strikes against Iran, with Tehran acknowledging it has also halted attacks. The U.S. had previously been targeting Iranian coastal areas after Iran fired at ships in the Strait of Hormuz. Today, the New York Times reported that U.S. President Donald Trump may be holding off on a major escalation of attacks against Iran due to advisers' concerns that U.S. stockpiles are running low. In a Fox News interview, U.S. Ambassador to the United Nations Mike Waltz dismissed the idea that stockpiles are running low, suggesting the president is giving talks to end the war some space. Prime Minister Mark Carney is calling three by-elections for ridings in Ontario, Quebec, and British Columbia.
4: Constituents in the three electoral districts will head to the polls on August 31st. Toronto's Beaches East York seat was vacated by Nate Erskine-Smith, a former federal housing minister. Conservative MP Richard Martel resigned from his Quebec seat after being appointed to the Senate. North Vancouver Capilano was held by the Liberals' Jonathan Wilkinson, now Canada's ambassador to the European Union. Jim Bronskill, The Canadian Press, Ottawa.
0: At the box office, Christopher Nolan's The Odyssey earned $87 million in its second weekend at North American theaters. That's only a 30% drop from its first weekend, an incredibly modest slide for a blockbuster. So far, The Odyssey has grossed an estimate of nearly $640 million globally. From the Global News Desk, I'm Joshua Azizi.
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8: All right, let's follow a few other political stories here locally in BC. The political middle, in many ways, is officially up for grabs. Depending on how you see politics, Mike Bernier wants it. The former education minister and longtime Peace River South MLA was named leader of Centre BC on Saturday, taking over from founder Corinne Kirkpatrick. His pitch, well, it's simple. The Conservatives under Carolyn Finley have lurched towards what he calls Trump-style politics, and David Eby and the NDP have mismanaged the economy, healthcare, and affordability. Mr. Bernier spoke to our friend Simi Sarah this morning on Mornings with Simi about his focus. Let's take a listen.
9: We want to be a fiscally responsible party, but be socially progressive. It shouldn't be about one or the other. And that's the problem right now that we're seeing with the divisive style, I hate to say almost American style politics that we're seeing right now in British Columbia, which has a lot of people just being frustrated and not wanting to pay attention, or as I hate to hear, some people don't even want to vote in the next election because they feel they've been abandoned. And that's not the province that we want. We want to build a great province that we already have and just build on it, and people feel proud to be here and have a party that listens to them and makes decisions and puts them at the center of decision-making in Victoria.
8: That is Mike Bernier speaking to RSMB Sarah earlier today. Well, joining us now to talk a little bit about the announcement this weekend is Richard Zussman, Western Canada Vice President of Public Affairs at Burson. Richard, thank you so much for your time.
10: Yeah, my pleasure as always. Thanks for having me.
8: So let's talk about Mike Bernier here, a longtime BC Liberal MLA and cabinet minister. Does he give Centre BC instant credibility? Is he viewed as yesterday's man? What are your thoughts on this announcement this weekend?
10: You and I have both known Mike Bernier a long, long time. He is one of the nicest guys you'll meet in politics. He has lots of friendships in and around the legislature, including with lots of members of the press gallery. He was one of those guys that was uniquely liked across party lines. But I'm not sure he's the right fit for this center movement. You know, there's a few factors to that. You know, former mayor of Dawson Creek, that's where he served. That is likely the safest conservative riding in the entire province. You know, he can't even compete on his home turf. You'll remember he ran in the last provincial election as an independent and did not fare very well there. And then on top of that, for someone to revive a movement, to draw people to a new political party, it requires an incredible amount of work in all 93 ridings. It requires someone who has a charisma to speak to the issues that are challenging everyday British Columbians. I'm not sure Mike Bernier matches that. Corinne Kirkpatrick got nowhere near to what she needed. That party struggled from the beginning to raise money, to build out infrastructure. And yes, they have recently had some people interested in the political movement because of the issues that Mike Bernier raised, that people feel like the NDP can't manage the economy and that the Conservatives are drawing that party towards a value-based purity test for Conservatives. But I'm not convinced Mike Bernier is the one that can solve the problems that voters are feeling. And we also learned in the last election cycle that parties that don't have an established name, and I'm referring to BC United, obviously, struggle immensely at a time when the electorate is just not that well-informed. And to merge is something called Centre BC, I think would be a massive challenge. I've said this before, Jazz. I don't think the Centre BC is ever going to end up with a candidate on a ballot in a provincial election. We'll see if that fortune can be reversed, but I'm not convinced that Mike Bernier is the one that can help guide this vehicle.
8: I guess the other question is beyond the fact that I think the 3% in the polls, they have no seats, no money to speak of at this point. The other issue is Conservative voters. There is an opening there. I think polling that you see, maybe a third of the electorate is looking for something new, not the NDP, not BC Conservatives. So there is an opening there for sure. But the tough part here is, let's even if you started a third party, in this case, Centre BC, Conservative voters, one would argue, actually have a home. It's called the BC Conservatives, and convince them to go join this centrist party is also part of the challenge, is it not?
10: Yeah, absolutely. And so what this party is trying to lure are federal liberals, in essence. And we've seen the polling showing that there are voters out there, you know, a long time ago, Jazz, you know, you and I both spoke about this idea that, you know, the centrist party split the Conservatives. Well, that's not really the case anymore. A centrist party would draw from both the left side of the Conservatives and the right side of the NDP, but there's not enough there. And so, you know, one of the things that Centre BC would have to do is to start luring MLAs, either sitting New Democrats, potentially independents, or Conservatives. And I think Mike Bernier as a leader would have a very hard time doing that. Again, well-liked guy, I'm not convinced he's someone that MLAs would get behind to say, look, this is the guy that can be premier. This is the guy that can take on David Eby. This is the guy that can grow the economy, but not talk about the purity test conservatives that are that potentially can play Carrie Lynn Finley. Like, I just don't think he has that type of gravitas that is needed to pull from both of those parties. And you're right, the conservatives in this province have a home. And that was proven during the conservative leadership race. It's about what those suburban centrist voters are going to do. So we'll see. I still believe that the potential path, Jazz, is the reemergence of the BC Liberals. And that obviously requires a number of things. You know, Kevin Falcon, the leader still of that party, now called BC United, and the president of the party, Ben Stewart, again, a former MLA himself, would have to say, okay, we'll hand over the reins. And that is a vessel that could be guided. And maybe whatever Centre BC is folds into that. But I'm just not convinced that either public or MLAs can get behind what Mike Bernier is offering up here for Centre BC.
8: Yeah, and even prior to Mike Bernier, you've had Corinne Kirkpatrick run it, and it hasn't gone anywhere. That's part of the challenge as well. Part of politics, forget about the messaging and what you stand for. You still got to raise money, and you got to brand and sell yourself, and they're having some challenges there as
10: Build out riding associations. Oh, like it's so much work you have to do to make yourself viable.
8: It's a lot of non-sexy work that takes a lot of time, a lot of church based and a lot of public speaking and coffee shops and all of that. And so they got a lot of time, a lot of hard work ahead of them, that's for sure. You were on to issue number two, which of course is a story that broke on Thursday. I actually ended up tweeting it out when I got a tip during the show, and that is Jerry Dobrovolny, who is the CAO of the Metro Vancouver government. Most people in this region couldn't pick him out of a lineup, but he oversees the water you drink, the sewage you flush, and the capital plan worth billions of dollars. The board of directors wanted him gone during closed door meeting on Thursday. Chair Mike Hurley was given orders to start the process of relieving Mr. Dobrovolny of his duties with the hopes of arranging a mutual parting of ways within days. Now, nothing's been announced as of yet, but of course, the government, the Metro Vancouver government's been in the midst of a two-year debate, really, in regards to the significant cost overruns of the North Shore Wastewater Treatment Plant and just the way the Metro Vancouver government has been run. Richard, I found fascinating about this is these are councillors and mayors who clearly have been hearing from their constituents, even though they are going into municipal elections in October. I think there is worry that they feel that they're going to get punished by what's happening at the Metro Vancouver government, because you can't vote for the Metro Vancouver government. Your thoughts on this, closed door meeting? Like I said, I got a tip earlier in the day that this might happen, and then I tweeted it out about 4:30 during a news break, and sure enough, that's exactly what was happening. What do you think pushed this? Is it a question of hearing it from the doorsteps from folks, or do you think this has just been building?
10: Absolutely, Jess. And I think punished is an understatement. I think voters are mad about this. I think they have seen a massive mismanagement of Metro Vancouver, and the mayors who are running for re-election and the councillors who sit on Metro Vancouver are looking for a scapegoat here to say, look, this mismanagement was not ours. It was not our political responsibility. It's not just the mismanagement of the wastewater treatment facility. You know that, Jazz. It's the mismanagement of the entire board, these extra salaries, these trips around the world. You know, at a time when, you know, it is expensive to live in Metro Vancouver, people are living largely paycheck to paycheck, and they see their elected officials dining out on the public dime. They say to themselves, enough is enough. And the directors are now looking for a scapegoat, and it's Jerry Dobrovolny. The first thing that I thought of, Jazz, when I saw your tweet, and I was traveling in Europe with my family, and I saw you tweet this out, and I said, that's going to be expensive, because no doubt there are conversations being had about what a mutual parting of the ways looks like in terms of a severance package. And I would not be surprised if it is something that creeps into the seven figures.
8: Yeah.
10: And we've already seen these huge costs. And I wonder what the voter will think if Jerry Dobrovolny ends up with a severance package that totals somewhere over $1 million. I just think that people would struggle to stomach it. And the only way that he is departing this position after what he has gone through would be with a massive severance package.
8: Yeah, I mean, his base salary is about $540,000. So start from there and
10: work your way up and up and up.
8: There you go. You know, at the end of the day, I mean, what's going to change here? Do you think you need like someone like the inspector of municipalities to do an outside independent review with significant recommendations that should be followed that could help Metro Vancouver sort of find its way to the path again? And because it seems to me something dramatic has to happen here, that they actually have to make real structural changes. Even though David Eby hints at doing it, he's not going to do it. I think you almost need somebody from the outside, like an inspector of municipality, to say, all right, I'm going to do a review, and here are my recommendations, and then you move forward in implementing them as soon as possible.
10: I think you need the leadership of the province to give someone the power to do that. And I think we're at the point now where you just need to blow it up. I think you need, the Metro Vancouver governance structure is unique. I think you need to put accountability back in the hands of municipalities in a way that is transparent to the public. How do you end up on the Metro Vancouver board? Is the public voting for them? Here in Victoria, you vote for your councillors, but then you also vote for the people that are on the CRD. Mm. We may be at a point now where we need to find a way to elect our councillors and our mayors also onto Metro Vancouver board. And then you need to blow up the entire structure in terms of how they're compensated, how their travel's approved. And then on top of that, you need to start from scratch when it comes to the administration of Metro Vancouver. There have been too many challenges with governance, with infighting, that we're at the point now where the public, the only way that it will restore any trust in these essential decisions that are made on crucial things like sewage is to just restart. Yeah. And I think that's expensive and it's challenging. But I think if Jerry Del Borbone leaves, that's the beginning of starting fresh. We'll see if the public is willing to stomach how much that severance may be.
8: Yeah. Richard, as always, thank you so much for your time.
10: Yeah, thanks for having me, Jess. Talk soon.
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14: There's a lot going on with Vancouver City Hall right now, even though it's the middle of summer. And that's weird that the ABC majority decided they didn't have enough to talk about, so they canceled the rest of the summer meetings, because there is plenty. There's the Village's plan, where the public meetings continue endlessly, it seems like. And then there's this, like, how much money Vancouver City Hall

0: getting closer to an election period. This is a concerning, not only just the amount of taxpayer-funded severance that's gone out, but the sort of efforts to try and hide it, and quite frankly, breaking practice with what the city has done in the past, which is proactively disclose.
1: Okay, and so what are these layoffs? Like, what departments are people being laid off in? What's going on?
0: Well, you know, in the first 3 years of this term under the ABC majority, there was 700 new staff brought on. Taxes were increased, property taxes by 22%. And then, of course, last year, a 0% property tax increase in an election year meant that there needed to be significant savings found. And look, I am 100% in support of a lean-run government, making sure that any extra staff that's sort of grown over time needs to be tested, right, in terms of whether or not it's the most efficient running a city department. So I support that. But I think what we've seen is sort of absent leadership and a bit of a chaotic first 3 years. And then in the last year before an election, really trying to be seen as managing the city and tightening the belt, but really hiring 700 staff only to have to then pay out $6 million in severances in that last year shows that there is no handle on what's happening at City Hall. So high-level positions, we've seen C-suite levels, so chief building officer, chief city clerk, these, you know, the city manager himself, of course, last year, all likely receiving significant severance packages as a result of these staffing changes, which are not uncommon when you have a new administration in the first sort of 100 days or even the first 6 months. So they establish their management team that is able to deliver on their platform. But that didn't happen in this term. And we saw a whole bunch of distractions happening elsewhere that took a focus away from good government. And now we're seeing sort of a phoning it in at the 11th hour. And it's costing taxpayers a lot of money.
1: Okay, so what is this doing to staff? Like, if you're a property taxpayer here or anybody who lives in Vancouver and you want to go get some help from City Hall, what do you think this does to that?
0: Yeah, you know, I have heard, and I'll admit, you know, anecdotally, but I have heard from builders in the city particularly, and of course, creating faster processes and making sure our permitting and planning is more streamlined, particularly in a time where development is sort of becoming economically unviable on many, many, many projects, is sort of an underlying tone where these builders are hearing from staff, again, anecdotally, saying, look, our department's been cut. We don't have the staff. This is going to take longer. And so I think, you know, and that's sort of right across, whether it's park board, whether we're seeing a lack of lifeguards in various pools, there has been a seismic shift away from delivering great public service in an efficient way that has been planned out in a way that keeps taxes low, but also ensures that we can deliver services across all departments. It seems to be just a really chaotic scene that is, at the end of the day, resulting in the services that people provide, either dealing with City Hall, as you say, one-on-one with our staff, or just generally across departments in terms of how they deliver services.
1: So is there any discussion at the council level about these cuts or what the plan is?
0: Well, as I say, like, we are going into a campaign period, and, you know, we have seen very sort of last minute meetings being called, money being spent, millions of dollars being spent to I think at the end of the day set things up for one particular administration. I'm speculating here, but I tell you, as I've been in council for 8 years and I'm watching how this plays out and pushing internally to make sure that transparency, accountability, and good government is at the foreground, even in an election period, we see, you know, $2 million on a night of fireworks, $5 million for an extra 6 weeks on Granville Street, and now, you know, $6 million in severance. We're supposed to be tightening the belt, but this is a lot of money going out the door without any checks and balances.
1: Well, listen, thank you for talking to us this morning about it. Appreciate it.
0: Thanks, Simi.
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0: Expected K-pop demon hunters. Wound up with K-flops.
1: Ooh.
0: Wanted everything to match, but it's giving 50 Shades of Pink. 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
16: This is Global News. I'm Joshua Azizi. The suspect in a deadly attack Saturday at Berlin's Pride Festival has been killed in a confrontation with police. Authorities say Abdul Balu was shot and killed Sunday in a Berlin suburb following a manhunt that started after the attack that killed one person and injured 29 others. Police say Balu drove a van into a crowd near Berlin's Pride Festival and then stabbed others with a machete. German prosecutors said earlier Sunday Balu had previously sought to join the Islamic State group. Toronto police are investigating after 2 locations of the same Jewish-owned bakery chain were damaged overnight.
17: Police say the window of one bakery was hit by gunfire in the area of Yonge Street and St. Clair Avenue West. They say another bakery had a window broken in the area of Bathurst Street and Steeles Avenue West. No injuries were reported. Duty Inspector Scott Bradbury said Sunday police understand the 2 incidents are concerning for members of the Jewish community. He says Toronto Police's Hate Crimes Division and Guns and Gangs Task Force are investigating. Lisa Laporte, The Canadian Press, Toronto.
16: Two wildfires have merged in BC's interior to cover more than 63,000 hectares. The BC Wildfire Service says the Pear Lake and 59 Creek fires were very active Sunday after merging on Saturday. The village of Clinton was ordered to evacuate Friday before a number of homes and other structures were destroyed by flames from the Pear Lake fire. And voters in three federal ridings will head to the polls next month in by-elections announced Sunday. Prime Minister Mark Carney announced the by-elections will be held in Ontario's Beaches East York, Chicoutimi-Lefjord in Quebec, and BC's North Vancouver-Capilano riding. All three by-elections will be held on August 31st. From the Global News Desk, I'm Joshua Azizi.
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9: We now know the date when things are going to be changing in BC when it comes to getting a full driver's license. Starting October 19th, things will look different. The province is eliminating the second road test for new drivers. And that means that if you've demonstrated that you are safe, that you've been driving safely over time, and you will be able to move forward to that full license without another road test. And we talked about this at the time it was first announced because there were some questions about safety. Is this going to be putting drivers on the streets who maybe aren't ready to have that full license? Well, joining me now is Kate Harris, the CEO of DriveWise BC. Kate, thank you for coming back on the show.
1: Thank you so much for having me, Jill.
9: Well, we now know, again, it's going to be October 19th that this change comes into place. Do you think this is a good idea?
1: Oh, let's just talk about that date, October 19th. It's interesting because it's a week before permanent daylight savings comes into place and the kids will be walking to and from school in the dark. So that's a big concern, considering that we're removing the second road test. And one of the major things in that second road test that people are failing for is speeding through school zones. So, you know, let's start it off with that a little bit.
9: Yeah, interesting timing when you put it that way, that it is going to be happening when things are dark. They're going to be darker in the morning. How concerned are you about the fact that that test, though, will be eliminated? Does that mean, do you think, that there will be people who will be getting their full licenses who maybe wouldn't have got that if they were taking a second road test?
1: The second test does its job. It's been in place for 25 years. It was brought in because there was a disproportionate amount of crashes among new drivers, and it is a very important guardrail and safety check to keep our roads safe. So almost one in three new drivers fail that test. So yes, it's a pretty big concern.
9: At the time it was announced too, I think that question was put to our Minister of Public Safety and Solicitor General, Nina Kreiger, and she defended this by saying that the test is just one piece, that people fail for any number of reasons. Maybe it's because they're nervous, that they it's not a true reflection of their driving record or their driving ability. What do you make of that?
1: Well, that's interesting as well. I hear the word snapshot. It's just a snapshot of their driving ability. I disagree with this, and here's why. I don't know any new drivers that go into a road test with ICBC just to fail. So they go in there and they want to show the examiners that their best driving skills because they want to pass. So if almost one in three new drivers are failing the Class 5 road test and we're then taking away this test, our roads will be filled with thousands of drivers who wouldn't have passed the road test that BC's had for 25 years. And I think that's scary. It's scary for me, it's scary for you, and it's probably scary for everybody on the roads.
9: It made me think as well that I remember, I won't say who this person is, but somebody who I know who was going through the process of getting the driver's license, they failed the test three times and then was able, and I would chalk it up. It's not that this person was a horrible, horrible driver, but perhaps did something, like you said, went a little bit too fast in a school zone, couldn't parallel park, maybe took a hand off the wheel. But those are all things that if you do that in an exam, people know there is a price for that. So it scares me a little bit as well that somebody who would fail the test three times now doesn't have to take the test at all.
1: I absolutely agree. And this is a problem not only, you know, this year, but this is a number that will carry on each year. So maybe this year it's 25,000 drivers will automatically get their Class 5 license or be in the probationary period. And then next year that 25,000 is carried over to another 25,000. So now we have 50,000. You know, it's something that we need to be aware of. And I guess we have to ask ourselves the question, do we want to be on the roads with drivers that are not able to pass a Class 5 road test?
18: I think that's a good question to put to people. Does it also shift the test really to law enforcement in now? Not that law enforcement isn't looking for these things, and we see people being pulled over for doing a number of things, although I've been constantly seeing people run red lights and such and getting away with it. But does it shift the onus then to law enforcement now needs to be out there and needs to be the ones that are pulling over these drivers when they and if they make mistakes?
1: Well, absolutely. If thousands of drivers are still failing this road test every year, what happens when that safety checkpoint disappears? So does law enforcement have the extra capacity to step in? They're essentially being ICBC examiners now.
18: Some of the other changes that were announced, I don't actually know if this is a different change, but so getting rid of that second road test, it's saying that, so the first road test, you get that license if you pass. Stage two, you go up to 24 months. Then your driving record is assessed. You get the Class 5 license. After that assessment, you don't have to take the road test. You cannot be caught with any amount of alcohol or drugs in your system for 12 months. And if you get through that period, then you get to your full-on Class 5 license. What are your thoughts on that level or those steps?
1: Well, they enhance some of the probation period, like things like no passenger restrictions, they drop the passenger restrictions, but enhance some of the, you know, if you get a certain prohibition or, you know, driver improvement program. So I agree with some of that. What I think is a problem is having a two-tiered system and just calling everybody or everybody who's 25 and under, having a system for them and then another system for anybody 25 and over, just because I think a new driver is a new driver regardless of age. And I often hear about other provinces, so Alberta being one that's just recently dropped the second test, they don't have this tiered system. And I've been in this industry for a very long time. DriveWise has been in the industry for 50 years. Over those years, we know there's really good 16-year-old drivers and there's really bad 30-year-old drivers. And they're not bad. They just might take a little bit of extra time. But a new driver is a new driver. So I don't understand why we're making a system for two people.
18: I think one of the arguments at the time of the announcement of these changes, too, was that, and I've anecdotally heard about this as well, that a lot of N drivers that have the N sticker on their car, and especially now, I think, because like you said, the passenger rules have been dropped, a lot of people in that scenario weren't bothering to take the second road test and get their full license. They were just keeping the N and sticking to the N because they didn't need to take that extra step. I think that was one of the arguments as well. Is there a concern with people that are staying at that N level, just not going ahead and getting the full license?
1: So right now, when you are stuck in the N phase and maybe you haven't passed your Class 5 road test, like your friend failed a couple times, or maybe you're just too scared or nervous to take the Class 5 road test and just want to drive forever with an N, you're in that phase under scrutiny and you have the passenger restrictions. The great part about our system now is that if you fail the Class 5 road test, you're still in that, you know, kind of a system that you don't have the, or you have the passenger restrictions. And you want to get out of that. A lot of people, and that's why people want to better their driving to pass the Class 5 road test. So if everybody wants to just continue to drive in the N phase, that's great. We can tell they have an N sticker on the back of their car, and we know they're a new driver. So the new system, especially with 25 and up, they're not going to have that N sticker. So we're not, they're going to blend in with the rest of the drivers that are on the road. And it's harder for enforcement to say, oh, you're a new driver or you're not a new driver when they can't tell.
18: Is there anything else in the new system, the changes that are now coming, the implementation on October 19th, anything else that to you is a concern?
1: You know, there's a lot of things in this new system that I do agree with. The main things that I am concerned about is the class 5 road test being removed, the two-tiered system, and then just the timing of implementing these changes. I think doing this at a time when we're going to change daylight savings or have it a different way and have kids going to and from, or not from, but to school when it's dark, it's a scary situation. And I think maybe if we held off a little bit, got more information, more studies done before we make such a drastic change to something that is already working, I think that's a better way to go.
18: Kate Harris, so we will leave it there for today. Thank you for coming back on the show.
1: Thanks, Jill.
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18: How many times have we talked about the shortage of summer jobs for youth out there? How many times have we talked about the temporary foreign worker program and that maybe businesses rely too much on it? Well, probably way too many times to actually count. And we have a tendency to believe, quite, I think, instinctually, that those two things are linked. That if only we stopped bringing in so many temporary foreign workers, that there would be more entry-level jobs. Well, the Canadian Federation of Independent Business would like a word about that. Molly McCormick is with the CFIB and joins us now. Molly, thanks so much for being here.
0: Good morning, Simi. Thanks so much for having me on the show.
18: Now, what kind of research has the CFIB done on this topic?
0: Yeah, just exactly what you were saying. We've been hearing a lot of public discourse, you know, around youth unemployment and a little bit of a blame game going on. Hearing a lot of talk about the temporary foreign worker, how people are coming in, jobs from youth. And we wanted to see what the data was saying, what was actually happening. And what we learned is that the types of jobs that the temporary foreign worker program people were coming to fill were exactly the types of jobs that Canadian youth were telling us directly through a survey that they weren't interested in, that they weren't applying for, but are still super important roles in small businesses that need to be filled.
18: Right. So is there a shortage of summer jobs for youth? And are we using a lot of temporary foreign workers?
0: What we're hearing is that the summer jobs that would typically go to youth, so, you know, those part-time, you know, customer-facing roles
18: right.
0: that a lot of youth have, you know, in the past taken up, are not being filled by temporary foreign workers. The types of jobs that they're filling are more so in the agricultural sector, harvesting laborers, working in greenhouses, working overnight shifts, you know, manual labor, those types of jobs, not so much the ones that, you know, Canadian kids are applying for on the day-to-day.
18: Right. So what are businesses telling you about this? They say, look, we have available jobs and nobody's taking them?
0: Exactly. And, you know, especially in rural communities, small businesses are telling us that they're experiencing very concerning labor shortages, and that's when they're turning to the temporary foreign worker program for those types of jobs. Even in urban centers, businesses that, you know, if we think about even food restaurants that maybe youth are applying for different types of roles, so part-time, you know, during the day or the weekends, they still have roles open, you know, technically, but they're not the ones that youth are looking to do. You know, the back-of-the-house dishwasher working late nights or, you know, really early morning bakeries, they do have these jobs open, but the Canadian youth are not applying for them.
18: Okay, why do you think that, Molly, there is still this kind of persistent belief that that's not the case?
0: That's not the case that the Canadian youth are not taking the jobs?
18: Yeah, that there's still, I think there still is if you ask the average person, they will tell you that they think that there's businesses are still relying too much on the temporary foreign worker program.
0: Right, exactly. You know, small businesses are telling us that this program is designed and they are using it as a last resort. It is not an easy program to be a part of. You know, there's so many fees that go along with it. Mountains of paperwork here, waiting to hear back from the government if you even get accepted. You don't get that money back if you're declined. So it is definitely not something that small businesses are, you know, just taking the easy way out to use. Canadian youth are applying for jobs that, you know, are accessible to them, that they're interested in. It's not just, you know, solely preference. It's a lot of the times, you know, kids don't have access to cars sometimes. They need to use public transit. Some of these jobs are a little bit further away. Also, youth are telling us that they really want to stay close to home right now. A lot of them are relocating to these small businesses that have these really critical jobs open.
18: Now, the government has also tightened up that temporary foreign worker program. What kind of an impact is that having?
0: Yes, we've been hearing from our small businesses that it is very concerning. A lot of them are telling us that they're really having to scale back their hours. You know, they're trying to find local labor. They had to prove that to get the temporary foreign workers in the first place. 90% of them are telling us that it's extremely hard to fill those roles, and a lot of them will remain vacant. So that means, you know, scaling down hours, reducing their operations. Some businesses even telling us that they're going to have to close. And this is not only bad for that small business owner, but all the Canadians that also work at that business, including some youth that might have, you know, a small part-time seasonal role there.
18: Okay, and so where are these jobs, Molly? Where are the jobs that are needed?
0: You know, right now with the economy, youth unemployment is definitely a challenge. Small businesses have told us that due to all these cost pressures and the uncertainty in, you know, the world and economy right now, there aren't that many jobs open as there used to be. But what we're encouraging youth to do is really get out there on their main streets, walk into businesses with resumes to try and find those jobs the best that they can. Small businesses have hired youth so much in the past. They know that's their role in their community. So they're looking for youth to try and turn to a small business rather than a large corporation when looking for these jobs.
18: Okay, so what would you like people to know here then? When we have this conversation, we have this conversation often, what do you want the public to keep in mind?
0: I think it's just important to not play the blame game when it comes to youth unemployment. You know, it's definitely a challenge. It's definitely something that needs to be addressed. by the government. But it's easy to sometimes use a scapegoat, for example, this temporary foreign worker program, but it's also important to really know the facts. This program is designed to fill critical labor gaps that helps our economy keep going. It is not a tool used by small businesses to displace Canadian workers. And I think sometimes there's a lot of misconceptions about this program, which ends up in a lot of negative rhetoric that just isn't true.
18: Right. It's a tough environment for that right now, isn't it, Molly? Because you got the Carney government that has cut numbers for the temporary foreign worker program. They've made it tougher. You've got the opposition saying they would do away with it entirely. How are businesses feeling about this?
0: I think small businesses are just feeling a little bit unheard right now. You know, they're going through a lot right now. They're small businesses on the side of, you know, all the things happening in the world, and they're not really having their voice heard. So we encourage the government to just hear the voices of small businesses. They're telling us that, you know, this program is very critical for their operations, especially those businesses that have those harder to staff roles, especially those businesses in rural communities. Nearly half of them are telling us they're facing labor shortages. So we need action now to make sure that their businesses can open tomorrow morning, you know.
18: Molly, thank you so much for your time on that.
0: Thank you so much, Simi.
18: Right now we're going to talk more about summer jobs, and our Scott Shantz is with us now. Scott, I'm really deeply thinking about this issue because I'm trying to figure out where the disconnect is, you know? There's a lot going on here. So if you're a business owner and, you know, your kids are coming up to the age where they'll be getting summer jobs,
2: sure,
18: you know, eventually,
2: yeah,
18: in a few years. But I wonder, if you're the parent, then you want your child to have a summer job.
2: Of course.
18: But don't you also maybe want them available to go camping or take a trip or spend time with family, you know, because it's their summer and you're all together. So you want some flexibility in that summer job.
2: Okay. I mean, I get what you're saying, but
18: if you're the business owner, you just want somebody reliable. You want somebody who's going to take the shifts. You want somebody who's not going to complain.
2: Well, yeah, I think that's part of it. And I think part of getting a summer job is coming to terms with, like, the real world. I remember when I got a first summer job and first jobs and stuff, my parents told me, like, yeah, this is wake up call. You're going to have to miss out on some things.
18: Not all parents are like that. You know, Steve in Victoria has written to say, other than, you know, picking fruit, I'm not aware of many companies that only need people to work in the summer. We owned a Tim's, says Steve, and had many applicants willing to work in July and August, but then would quit in September. That didn't help us,
2: right,
18: Steve said. Foreign workers were the answer for us in the 2000s, and nothing has changed, says Steve.
2: Interesting. Yeah, I kind of think that, you know, they're like, I got the summer jobs thing, and then it would be like, okay, you just scale back the hours. I can only work after school or on weekends or whatever.
18: But that doesn't help the business owner, who they just need to keep it going.
2: I mean, I guess. I think that there's a way to check both boxes, that it's like these people still help. And then,
18: right,
2: you know, you find people that kind of want the regular hours and they work. Like there was at the McDonald's that I worked at, we called them, you know, there's lifers who worked there the regular shifts. And then at 3 o'clock, like all the after school kids came into work.
18: Okay. I agree with you wholeheartedly. But I wonder, is it the attitude of the businesses that have changed now? Because they just want people who are going to work all the time. They don't want to juggle these schedules. They don't want to deal with all that.
2: Yeah,
18: they just want people. They want to fill that schedule because we now live in a 24-hour economy and they need to get this going.
2: Now, maybe it is. I don't know. And if people own businesses like that, like, was it Steve who weighed in on text?
18: Yeah, I would love to hear that.
2: Then maybe we need to hear more of that. My feeling is that this is on, like, the families and the youth who just don't want these jobs.
18: I think it's all of us. My point is that I think everything has changed. We as consumers, we want stuff to be open all the time. We want it to be cheap. And you know what I mean? We want everything. And then when we are looking for our kids to be employed, we want them to have these flexible jobs where they get, you know, paid for the summer. Like, I just don't know.
2: Yeah.
18: Something's got to give here.
2: Like, same thing. When I was like a busboy and all those things, I'd work till midnight or 2 a.m. And my parents, they were like, we don't want to, but we'll come and pick you up at 2 a.m. because we know that that's part of you getting this experience. And we think that the job is the most important thing.
18: And not every job is going to be a stepping stone, you know, for their career, or some jobs are just going to be jobs to make money.
2: Yeah.
18: And that's something that kids also just have to
2: do. And it's just about learning that, like, making money is important and working hard is important. And you just need to do the job to the best. Like, it's a job. Be grateful for it and do it.
18: Listening to the CFIB there, the Canadian Federation of Independent Business, it's very clear there are no easy answers. And I think when we blame temporary foreign worker program, like, it's just we're looking for an easy answer and there isn't one.
19: Compelling, provocative. This is the best of 730 CKNW, in case you missed it.
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16: This is Global News. I'm Joshua Azizi. 21-year-old Abdul Balu, the man suspected of driving a van into pride celebrations in Berlin, Germany, before attacking others with a machete, is now dead.
32: According to Berlin police, Balu was found around 6 p.m. local time at a garden shed in Berlin's Spandau district, about 11 kilometers from where the attack took place.
33: Der Tatverdächtige ist hier mit einer...
32: Police say when they discovered Balu, he charged at them with a knife and was shot dead by police on the scene. One woman was killed and at least 29 others were injured in Saturday's attack as parade goers celebrated Christopher Street Day, one of Europe's largest LGBTQ plus celebrations. Authorities believe Saturday's attack is an Islamist terrorist plot.
34: In der Vergangenheit auffällig war...
32: According to Germany's interior minister, Ballou was already known to police for committing other crimes and had a history of radicalization. Ballou is a German national of Lebanese descent. Authorities say he made several attempts to leave Germany to join the Islamic State. Candace Cole, Global News, Washington.
16: The BC Wildfire Service says two fires threatening the village of Clinton, BC and the surrounding area have combined, affecting a stretch of Highway 97. Crews remain in Clinton, where some homes were destroyed as the flames advanced late Friday. Here's Canadian Press reporter Lisa Laporte.
1: An update from the service says the Pear Lake and 59 Creek fires merged late Saturday and remained very active Sunday morning. The fire was moving north and northeast of the Chasm area, about 20 kilometers north of Clinton. Where the fire has crossed the highway, the service notes the flames are moving into an area already scarred by wildfire, helping to moderate its activity.
16: The BC Wildfire Service says in its provincial situation report Sunday that some areas have seen temporary relief this weekend through rain and cooler temperatures, but much of BC remains racked by drought with limited rain. Shifting and gusting winds, as well as arid conditions, have fed a raging wildfire in southwest France and forced the evacuation of 55,000 more people. Close to 220,000 have been evacuated across towns and the countryside in the Gironde region as flames creep closer to the wine region city of Bordeaux. Meanwhile, in Spain, authorities oversaw evacuations due to wildfires in the Valencia region. Tens of thousands of people have been evacuated there and west of the Spanish capital, Madrid. A concerning incident in Toronto this morning.
9: Toronto police are investigating after two Jewish-owned bakeries were targeted by suspected hate attacks. Officers were called to both locations just 20 minutes apart. The windows were shattered, and one of the businesses was struck by gunfire at around 8 o'clock this morning. No one was injured.
16: That's Global's Jeff Semple reporting. By-elections will be held next month for three electoral districts in Ontario, Quebec, and BC. Prime Minister Mark Carney announced in a statement Sunday that constituents in Beaches East York, Chicoutimi-Lefjord, and North Vancouver-Capilano will head to the polls August 31st. The seat in Ontario was vacated by former federal housing minister Nate Erskine-Smith. Conservative MP Richard Martel resigned from the seat in Quebec after being appointed to the Senate. The seat in BC was vacated by former Liberal MP Jonathan Wilkinson, who became Canada's ambassador to the European Union. And make that 9 medals for Canada through 3 days at the Commonwealth Games. Toronto swimmer Joshua Liendo won gold in the men's 100-meter butterfly, while Halifax's Ellie Black claimed the all-around women's gymnastics crown. Canada sits fifth in the medal standings behind Australia, England, Scotland, and Nigeria, with 3 gold, 3 silver, and 3 bronze. From the Global News Desk, I'm Joshua Azizi.
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20: All right, let's talk about e-scooters now. These electric scooters are everywhere this summer. You see them all around Metro Vancouver and beyond, zooming along at high speed. We've got a crazy patchwork of rules and regulations here. They are street legal in some municipalities, not legal in others. And now we've got the accidents. So we got the broken bones, the head injuries, kids going to BC Children's Hospital with serious injuries. And tragically now, we have the death of Cheyenne Lawley, just 30 years old. Something needs to get done. More people are speaking out about this, including my next guest. But first, let's have a listen to this report on the tragic death of that young woman in East Vancouver. This is Global News reporter Kristen Robinson.
21: 30-year-old Cheyenne Lawley, described as compassionate and kind.
22: She was such a very caring person, and she would do anything for anyone.
21: On July 3rd, Cheyenne was riding a Lime e-scooter in East Vancouver when she collided with the side of a vehicle. Police say she struck her head on the ground. Cheyenne was not wearing a helmet and suffered a brain bleed. She died in hospital 8 days later.
22: We're so devastated that she didn't make it.
23: The helmet might have saved her life.
20: All right, let's discuss with my guest now, Miranda Boire. Miranda is a tattoo artist. Her studio, the Liquid Amber Tattoo Studio, is nearby the spot where Cheyenne's accident occurred, and she doesn't want to see this happen to someone else. Miranda, thanks a lot for coming on today.
24: Oh, thank you.
20: Okay, you're very welcome, Miranda. This literally hits close to home for you, right? Like, how close by did this accident happen where you live and work?
0: Well, I started to become concerned because a scooter dock was set up a half a block away from my home, and I started to hear like a lot of rambunctious screaming at night, and I didn't know where it's from. And looking over my balcony, I realized like there was a bunch of teenagers on scooters without helmets, like clearly inebriated. And so my concern was growing because, you know, clearly this is just an accident waiting to happen. And then I find out that a woman died like right in front of my workplace.
20: Wow.
0: So it hit very close to home. And it just, I don't think that I care any more than anyone else who commented on my post, honestly. I just have the free time and ability to make posts about things like that. But I did have a relative die when I was in my early 20s. He fell off a golf cart and hit his head. I don't think people take traumatic head injury seriously enough. I think the more people need to learn about how bad it is and how totally cataclysmic it can be to a life, even if someone isn't killed.
20: Yeah, and you post, as you referenced there, you posted a message about this on Instagram, and I've been checking it out this morning. There's almost like 130 comments on there, so a lot of people have... Let's listen to a little part of it here. So this is part of Miranda's Instagram message on this.
2: Helmets suck. They wreck your hair. They look stupid. They're hot and uncomfortable. And someone else has worn them a lot. You worry about lice and stuff. Okay, cool. But when you don't wear one, you're telling other people that it's okay not to wear one. And maybe you won't have an accident. You won't get a catastrophic brain injury or die. But that lady earlier in the month, right outside of my workplace, did. She's only 30 years old.
20: Okay, that's Miranda Barr's public service announcement there on Instagram, getting a lot of attention. Miranda, why did you feel motivated to put that up on Instagram?
0: Well, honestly, it just seemed to be something important to talk about. And honestly, I have enough time that I can just post whatever I feel like posting. I don't need to think about it too much. It wasn't really hard to be like, oh yeah, this needs to be said because it's a problem. And I didn't realize how big of a problem it was until I saw all of the support that post got. People and all of their stories, tremendous support. There was literally no pushback except for a couple of possible incels. So really,
20: do you see a lot of these e-scooters in your neighborhood? Like, do you see them a lot? Do you see people riding without a helmet or riding double? Like, you mentioned, like,
0: okay,
20: riding drunk or high.
0: Since
20: yeah, go
0: we've
20: ahead.
0: I've been on this call. I'm standing in front of my building right now, and there's already been four people drive by on scooters without helmets just while I've been talking to you.
20: Yeah.
0: Yes, it's constant. And some of the behavior of these people is so reckless that, I think anyone watching would be genuinely concerned for their safety. And no, I don't want another fatal accident in front of my home, you know, like,
20: yeah.
0: It's just way too much. You know, with this kind of prevalence, of course we're going to have accidents. It's just a matter of time before they really become a huge, huge thing that everyone's aware of.
20: Miranda Boir is my guest. Miranda is a tattoo artist at the Liquid Amber Tattoo Studio. And we're talking about all the e-scooter accidents, especially including the fatal one near her home. So let's talk a little bit, Miranda, about how has this impacted the neighborhood? Like, this has got to be... You have someone die in a tragic manner like this. Like, a lot of people talking about this in the neighborhood, your friends, your neighbors here. But this is kind of senseless, as you put it on your Instagram message there.
0: Absolutely senseless. You know, many of us have experience riding e-scooters because it's trendy and fun, right? But I think everyone kind of thinks that won't happen to me or someone I know. So, you know, when it does, it's freaky. And, you know, Cheyenne might have been one of our clients. Now, most of our clients are women in that age bracket, I would think. It's just, you know, whenever anyone passes in a tragic accident, it's disturbing. But when it's right in front of where you live, you know, it's way more disturbing. Unfortunately, they should all be disturbing all the time. But when something's right up in your face, it's harder to ignore.
20: What do you think?
0: With that, combined with the dock near my house.
20: Yeah. What do you think, Miranda, what do you think needs to be done here? Like, I've talked to people here on the show who think that these e-scooters should be banned. They should be banished from the streets. I think maybe it's too late for that. Do you think it's more about getting the message out about safety and people should be wearing a helmet?
0: You know, they look like they're a lot of fun. And honestly, there's a lot of raucous screaming when people are riding them, but it looks like a lot of people just have a great time with their friends on them. I wouldn't want to take that away from them. What I think, there's two problems. One, like, you know, the VPD responded to my post. And they said, we're encouraging people to wear helmets. Well, it's the law. I don't think encouragement is the right word, right? I understand that they're strapped, but this is a huge pervasive problem. And then the other one is just that there is not enough awareness about traumatic head injury and how devastating it is. You know, people don't realize that you can die from just tripping and hitting your head on the ground. You know, my cousin rolled off a golf cart. You know, people die so easily from hitting their heads, or they have their lives ruined. Maybe they're in diapers for the rest of their lives. You know, and I don't think that there's a general awareness of this issue. So I think enforcing the law and emphasizing how important it is to obey laws that protect your safety, and then also raising awareness about traumatic head injury.
20: Miranda, I'm really glad you're speaking out. I'm not surprised that your Instagram got a lot of attention here. I think it started an important conversation. Thanks a lot for coming on to talk about this today.
0: Oh, thank you very much. It's a pleasure.
20: Yeah, you're
0: welcome. Have a great day, Mike.
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20: Let's talk about the AI revolution now. artificial intelligence, it's everywhere, and it's going to become an even bigger part of our lives, including AI coming for bad drivers all around the world. New AI-powered traffic cameras are going way beyond the traditional speed trap. These AI-equipped cameras can now detect speeding, running a red light, using your cell phone, not wearing your seatbelt. That's right. It can take a picture of you right inside your vehicle. You're on your phone. You're not buckled up. AI can detect it, generate the ticket, send it to you in the mail. No human beings involved. You don't need a cop. You just need a RoboCop. AI. Now, some of this technology is being developed right here in British Columbia. Should we adopt this technology here in BC? It's being used in cities and other countries all around the world. I've got Paul Doroshenko standing by to discuss. First, have a listen to this report. This is from RAC, which is an auto insurance company in the United Kingdom. They're using AI speed cameras there. Have a listen.
1: What are AI speed cameras and how do they work? They are a new technology which uses two high-speed cameras to capture detailed images of passing vehicles. AI then scans these images for signs of speeding, mobile phone use, or seatbelt violations, and any flagged footage is double-checked by at least two human assessors to confirm whether an offence actually occurred. So, what has been the impact on road safety? In Devon and Cornwall, where AI cameras have been trialled, they captured over 10,000 offences in the past year. Devon and Cornwall's police head of road safety reported that year-on-year figures show a significant reduction in both seatbelt and mobile phone offences. Although some drivers may find these cameras intrusive, the simple fact is modern policing increasingly depends on technology to detect unlawful driving, as it's simply not possible to have an officer stationed at every corner.
20: Yeah, you can't have a cop on every corner, so why not put up these AI cameras everywhere? Not just to catch speeders, but if you're talking on your cell phone, distracted driving, tailgating, speeding, but not wearing your seatbelt. AI can do it all. Should we embrace this in BC? Let's discuss with my guest now, Paul Doroshenko, traffic lawyer at Acumen Law. Paul, thanks a lot for coming on today.
6: Yeah, my pleasure, Mike.
20: Okay, AI speed cameras. It's being used in other jurisdictions, like we just heard there in the UK. Should we get in on this? Should we embrace AI traffic enforcement? What do you think?
6: Well, it's not just in the UK. Australia has had this for a number of years. They take photographs inside your vehicle, and some of the photos that they post from time to time in the news show people on their cell phones, show people with their feet up, show people not even, no hands on the wheel. It's not really so much an issue of AI. Like, there's no complex computer thinking that's required. It's basically just photographs of people doing bad things in their cars. Which to me is very intrusive. But to every government that's out there, they're thinking to themselves, what a way to save money. Nobody, governments want to cut salaries, cut the amount, number of police officers who are out there doing traffic enforcement. And they look at this as their method. And, you and I have lived it, have had a photo radar discussion in British Columbia that's gone on for 2.5-3 decades, where people hated photo radar, wanted it gone. We had an election where it almost felt like it was everything turned on it. The BC Liberals got in, got rid of photo radar. Then it's sort of come back where we have these intersection cameras that can do speed and red light enforcement. And the problem that I see perpetually, there's two things. The number one thing is, by the time you get that photograph in the mail, you no longer remember who was driving your car, what was going on. Like, it's different when a police officer pulls you over. You can take notes, or you can, sit down and write it out and think it through at the time. That's issue number one. So it just like sort of sets it up for you to not be able to defend yourself. But the other issue is that it's like nobody wants to be governed by a robot. And it just feels very, very intrusive to have that sort of enforcement. But again, like, it doesn't change behavior. And that's the other thing, because people get it after the fact.
20: Let's talk about the privacy rights here for a minute, because you mentioned, you called it intrusive because this is where this thing, AI, these AI cameras can go a lot farther than what we already have here in British Columbia. We already have automated cameras at some intersections to catch people running red lights and speeding. This would go a lot further. So you could have AI-equipped cameras that can actually take a photo through the window of your vehicle and take a picture of you behind the wheel. So it can take a picture of you looking at your phone. It can detect if your seatbelt is fastened or not. How does that square with Canadians' privacy rights? Like when they're actually taking photos of you inside your vehicle, does that cross a red line for you?
9: Well, it's a fascinating discussion, actually. I was talking to an American lawyer about this the other day. In the U.S., they have these flock cameras. You've probably seen this on TikTok. And they have automatic license plate recognition. And they'll take photographs of your car. And they will use AI to basically make a fingerprint of your vehicle. And they've got the capacity with these cameras to pick up the Bluetooth signal that your car is sending and your phone is sending. And then basically track you. You know, that it shocks me that Americans would put up with that, especially

0: license plate recognition, and they were basically keeping all that information from their cars, not just using it to, you know, flag people whose insurance had expired or potentially prohibited drivers. They were keeping all that information, and then they were confronted with it. And it was Jamie Graham at the time, who was the police chief formerly in Vancouver, had gone to Victoria, and he came out and said, yeah, we didn't see any problem with it. And now, okay, we see, and so they started deleting it. We have a different view of privacy in Canada, for sure.
1: Okay. Michael in Burnaby. Hi, Michael, go ahead.
2: Hi, I think your guests would agree that you have no expectation of privacy while you're driving. And I think the robo cameras are a great idea. I'd rather people who are driving unsafely pay fines than for all of us to pay such high insurance costs. I think it would be great if the cameras were set up to catch people doing things that are actually dangerous, like talking on or using cell phones, speeding through construction sites. Nothing really makes me more angry than that. So, I think they're a good idea.
1: Michael, thank you very much for the call. Well, certainly the technology is there to do precisely what the caller described. But what about this privacy element of this, Paul, for your thoughts? Like, if you're in your vehicle and you're driving, is he correct? You should have no expectation of privacy.
0: There's a reduced expectation of privacy, but there still is an expectation of privacy. That's been confirmed even in BC provincial court. Police officers walking up and looking in your car is a search. The issue is whether or not the fruits of that search are admissible, you know, what sort of violation it might be of the charter. You do have an expectation of privacy, but it is reduced. It's a highly regulated thing, driving, right? And you give up certain parts of your the rights you might have from being searched otherwise.
1: Len in Surrey. Hi, Len, go ahead.
3: Hi, good morning, Mike. How are you today?
1: I'm good. Go ahead.
3: Okay. We were in Shanghai a few months ago, and as folks well know, it's a very surveillance-oriented society. And a funny thing happened there once they had total surveillance there, which I don't desire here, but I think the AI technology is useful. In that, as we were driving through Shanghai, the guide explained that there's no more petty theft and pointed out that a row of scooters not locked up, no helmets locked up, everything's just sitting on the seat. I used to ride, so I know how much you got to secure your bike and your helmet and everything else. And at the end of the day, she explained that if somebody was to take somebody else's motor scooter, the cops would probably beat them home and meet them there and arrest them. So, I don't know. I think that it's an opportunity to reduce some crime in BC here and possibly pay off the huge hole that Chairman Eby dug financially in our province. So,
1: okay. All right. Glenn, thank you for that. Paul, your thoughts?
0: There's always somebody who's happy to live in a police state. I don't want to.
1: Okay. Barb in Victoria. Hi, Barb. Go ahead.
4: Hey, Mike. Everyday listener, love your show. I respectfully disagree with your guest. He mentioned photo radar. People hated it. Well, it's a different world now. I drive a lot. People are on their phones constantly. And, you know, now with also red lights, I mean, it's a joke. A yellow is a green and a red is a yellow. I mean, it's just, that's how people drive now. And I really disagree with your guest.
1: Okay, thank you for that. Paul, thanks for coming on to talk about this one today.
0: My pleasure.
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7: This is Global News. I'm Joshua Azizi. We begin with breaking news. Police in Seattle say multiple people have been injured in a shooting Sunday night at Seattle Center. Authorities did not immediately release more information. Police are investigating the shooting and urging people to avoid the area. Seattle Center, known for its landmark Space Needle, was hosting the Bite of Seattle Food Festival over the weekend, which typically draws about 350,000 attendees over 3 days. The suspect in a deadly attack Saturday at Berlin's Pride Festival has been killed in a confrontation with police. Authorities say Abdul Balu was shot and killed Sunday in a Berlin suburb following a manhunt that started after the attack that killed one person and injured 29 others. Police say Balu drove a van into a crowd near Berlin's Pride Festival and then stabbed others with a machete. German prosecutors said earlier Sunday, Balu had previously sought to join the Islamic State group. Toronto police are investigating after two locations of the same Jewish-owned bakery chain were damaged overnight.
8: Police say the window of one bakery was hit by gunfire in the area of Yonge Street and St. Clair Avenue West. They say another bakery had a window broken in the area of Bathurst Street and Steeles Avenue West. No injuries were reported. Duty Inspector Scott Bradbury said Sunday police understand the two incidents are concerning for members of the Jewish community. He says Toronto Police's Hate Crimes Division and Guns and Gangs Task Force are investigating. Lisa Laporte, The Canadian Press, Toronto.
7: And voters in three federal ridings will head to the polls next month in by-elections announced Sunday. Prime Minister Mark Carney announced the by-elections will be held in Ontario's Beaches East York, Chicoutimi-Lafjord in Quebec, and BC's North Vancouver-Capilano riding. From the Global News Desk, I'm Joshua Azizi.
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10: We start with the new political party in British Columbia. Maybe you've heard of this. Centre BC. Centre BC. Is there room for a new middle-of-the-road political party in British Columbia? Think about the situation we got right now. David Eby's governing NDP. increasingly unpopular, going down in the polls. You've got the BC Conservatives under their new leader, Kerry Lynn Finley. They've taken a turn to the right, become more conservative. Are some voters lost without a home, without a party to vote for? Do we need a new center of the road party? I got Mike Bernier standing by to discuss, the new leader of Center BC. First, let's have a listen to Kerry Lynn Finley here, the new leader of the BC Conservative Party. And she's asked all the time, oh, you're too right-wing, you're too extremist. Here's her answer.
11: We are not the extremists. They are the extremists. They're ideological extremists, and they have had very radical policies that have hurt British Columbia, in my view. This is just a form of propaganda, and of course they want to take a shot at me right away.
10: Kerry Lynn Finley, the leader of the BC Conservative Party, says, I'm not an extremist. The NDP are the extremists. All right, let's talk to Mike Bernier now, the new leader of the Center BC Party. Mike, thanks for coming on today.
12: Hey, thanks for having me, Mike. Good morning.
10: Yeah, good morning to you. Okay, Mike Bernier, let's talk a little bit about your background here. Of course, you were a cabinet minister under the previous Liberal government here. Why did you decide to get back into politics here with this new party?
12: Well, you know, one of the big things, Mike, you just see, you asked if there was room for a Center BC party. It's a massive hole in the province right now that's been left with the BC NDP and the BC Conservatives going further left, further right. So it's really left, I would say, a lot of our population, the people that we're supposed to be governing for, abandoned. They are politically homeless, I think, is like one of the commentaries that people have been saying. And so that's why this party, I think, is really important. It can be that big tent party, whether you're, you know, a disenfranchised NDPer or a conservative that was sold a bill of goods that's not what you signed up for, and they're looking for a home.
10: Okay, well, let's talk about the BC Conservative Party for a minute. Why do you find that party not to be a viable alternative for you? I mean, you're a right-of-center guy. That's the way I've always known you, as a kind of a small-C conservative guy. Why do you not support the BC Conservative Party?
12: Yeah, I think they've completely lost touch where the majority of British Columbians really are. And I've always been, I guess, that red Tory fiscal conservative. But in order to really run the province properly and to be thinking about the majority of the people of the province, you need to be socially progressive as well. You can't be alienating the people that you're supposed to be governing for. And that's what we're seeing right now between both parties, is they're governing down, not governing with the people of the province of British Columbia.
10: Well, can you give me an example of that? Let's sticking with the BC Conservative Party, can you give me an example of a policy that you think is like too extreme, too right-wing, that is turning people off?
12: Well, one that's come to me right out the gate that I'll take head-on is the SOGI 123 policy, that they are completely using fear tactic politics and flat out misleading the people in the province of British Columbia. I was the minister at the time, when we brought in the anti-bullying policies, and I'll never apologize for trying to make our schools a safe haven for our students, where every child is welcome and should be treated fairly and get the best education possible. And that's what I did when we brought in anti-bullying policies and following the Human Rights Code. But instantly, out the gate, you've got the conservatives out there saying that they want to get rid of anti-bullying policies in the school. How is that going to make our schools safer? Now, have things changed under the NDP or maybe gotten more drastic with certain circumstances? This is where I said, you know, we need to have parental consent, age appropriateness. But I will always say that our schools need to be a proper place for good education and a safe place for all of our kids.
10: Okay. The SOGI program, that's an acronym for sexual orientation, gender identity resources in our schools. Yeah, this has been a flashpoint issue in British Columbia. The BC Conservatives actually just put out a news release about it this morning, and they call this program Radical Gender Ideology. You call it anti-bullying. What do you think about the way that they've framed it?
12: Well, this is part of that fear tactics politics. I would ask them to point to anything that was actually put in that I put in, because I'll tell you, I was there for the announcement. I was there with the private schools. I was there with all the public schools representing the entire province, where we said that we have to follow the Human Rights Code to make sure our kids are safe in schools. At the time, Mike, 70% of our kids and youth in the province of British Columbia that were committing suicide or doing self-harm were part of our LGBTQ community that were being bullied or felt that they weren't represented. And since that policy has come into place, those statistics have drastically changed. But that's what we're talking about, is anti-bullying. For some reason, the conservatives have taken it completely into a different direction that's actually not factual of what was implemented.
10: Okay, how do you get a new party off the ground, this Centre BC party? I've seen new parties come and go here in British Columbia. A lot of them had high hopes to make inroads, and it's a very difficult thing to do, in my experience. How do you get this party off the ground and get some traction and actually get attention and get people to support you and vote for you and donate money to you? How do you do that?
12: Yeah, I mean, we always know that when it's a political party, any political party, that it's sometimes hard to get people engaged. But I can tell you, since this party started, the amount of people coming forward, volunteers, donors, people signing up. In fact, just in the last 24 hours, the phone calls I've been getting and people buying memberships has been very humbling, because people are saying that they feel lost. And finally, there's a centrist big umbrella kind of party that they can get back involved with. And that's from every corner of the province, Mike, too, not just one area. And so I think that highlights for me the gap is there. And I do realize and understand it's going to take work. We need to get back out in communities.
10: Could this backfire? Like, you've been critical of the BC Conservative Party here, but if your party takes a chunk of the vote in the middle, let's say you guys got 10% of the vote in the next election, but no seats. You might be stealing away a lot of votes from, say, the NDP, and you just allow the BC Conservatives an easier path to power. If you split the vote, it makes it easier for the BC Conservatives to win and for Carrie Lynn Findlay to become the premier. How do you respond to that?
12: Well, I find it ironic that both parties right now are saying the exact same thing, that they're both worried about losing votes and the other party getting in. What that tells me is that there is a need there, that there is a gap, and that both parties are afraid of losing votes because they've lost touch with what's happening in the province. So I think having that alternative out there, that option, and more importantly, the opportunity for people to put their vote where they actually want, not putting it where they're told, is something that the people are asking for in this province.
10: What would you say is the number one issue for people who are thinking of voting for your party? Like, can you tell me who is a Centre BC voter? What's the main issue that would drive them to your party?
12: Well, I think what people are looking for, Mike, is just back to that kind of approach of being fiscally responsible with that socially progressive agenda and representing the majority of the people. Because if you look right now at the hole that's been dug economically in the province, when you look at the challenges around affordability and healthcare, our economic growth is stagnant. Like, there's a lot of areas that people are kind of turning away from being involved in politics rather than getting involved. And that's where we want to kind of start that grassroots movement again and say, you know, this is your British Columbia. Let's bring it back to you.
10: Go to your phone calls. Simon Gibson in Abbotsford, also another former Liberal MLA calling in. Simon, go ahead.
13: Well, good to hear your voice again, Mike. You know, last time, the last election, you and some colleagues ran as independents. So I would call you pseudo-centrist, and you all lost. My strong recommendation to you, Mike, is stay the course, work within the Conservatives to ensure a strong majority. Every time the non-NDP vote is diffused or diluted, you know what happens.
10: Okay,
13: the NDP
10: Simon,
13: gets in. So
10: Simon,
13: the opposition must stay united.
10: Thank you, Simon, for calling in. Okay. Mike Bernier, one of your former Liberal colleagues there calling in. He's supporting the BC Conservatives now. Your thoughts?
12: Yeah, well, it's good to hear Simon's voice. I haven't talked to him for a couple of years. But listen, I wasn't part of the BC Conservatives for a multitude of reasons. And I did run as an independent, knowing that that would be a long shot. But I think it highlighted the fact that it's about giving people that choice and that opportunity when it comes to an election. And, you know, unfortunately, to Simon's point, like, there are a lot of people that don't feel represented, especially under the new leader, Carolyn Findlay, with the BC Conservatives. That's not the party that they signed up for or they feel strong support anymore.
10: Hey, Mike, let me ask you this. In the last election, as you mentioned, you ran as an independent in the last election. Did you want to run for the BC Conservatives? Like, if they had knocked on your door and said, Mike, will you run for us? Would you have run for the BC Conservatives if they had asked you to?
12: No. In fact, I was very public right out the gate. Where I said that under the leadership they had and the policies that they were putting forward, I did not align with them. And I said that I would not run for them. So it was pretty quick that there was easy conversation that it wasn't even an option.
10: Chris in Squamish on the open line. Hi, Chris, go ahead.
14: Yeah, absolutely. We need a center party. I think like this Findlay girl, like, she's too far extreme. The incompetence of the NDP, that goes to Nikki Sharma, too. I think she's a main problem there. But anyways, the center party would be great. Get Brad West or Elliot or Ian Black, somebody like that in there, and let's go.
10: Okay, interesting. Chris, thank you very much for calling in. Mike, have you reached out to some of these other politicians maybe looking for a home themselves? Like Ian Black's name came up there. Brad West's name came up there. Have you tried to reach out to any of these people?
12: Yeah, in fact, I've reached out to some of them, and some of them have reached out to me already because of that same kind of commentary that's taking place, especially after the leadership race that just happened with the BC Conservatives. It just proved that they can't be a big tent party. Maybe if a different person had gotten in, it might have changed that trajectory, but that didn't happen. And that's why I think with the Center BC, why instantly after the last month or two, our membership started climbing and the donations started coming in because, as your last caller said, there is a huge gap there. And it doesn't matter whether your federal alliances are with the Conservatives, the NDP, or the Liberals. A lot of people, as I said, Mike, have a centrist mind in British Columbia and Canada and are just looking for that good governance.
10: Okay, it's going to be very interesting to watch it unfold here. Mike, thanks for coming on today.
12: Yeah, it's my pleasure. Thanks, as always, for having me, Mike.
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25: One of the other challenges that some cities seem to have simply given up on dealing with is vandalism and graffiti. But what that does is result in more vandalism, a sense that nobody cares, and neighborhoods that start to look neglected. In Port Coquitlam, we're taking a different approach. And today I'm proud to announce our graffiti removal guarantee. If you report graffiti or vandalism on public property, we'll take care of it within 24 to 48 hours.
10: Wow. Okay. That's Port Coquitlam Mayor Brad West there on social media announcing the graffiti removal guarantee in POCO. So if you've got graffiti on the side of your business or in your neighborhood, you phone City Hall, and they'll be out there to remove it. It's the graffiti removal guarantee. Oh, why do they feel they have to do that? Is there a lot of graffiti in POCO? Let's find out. Brad West is my guest, the mayor of Port Coquitlam. Mayor West, thanks for coming on.
26: Thank you for having me, Mike.
10: Okay, so let's talk about this now. So it's a graffiti removal guarantee. I don't think I've ever heard of something like that before. How did you come up with this idea, and why are you doing it?
26: Well, cleanliness and welcoming public spaces has been a big priority since I've become mayor of POCO. One of our other initiatives took a position that existed in the city previously that, as best as I could tell, didn't do much other than attend meetings. And we converted that position to a cleanup crew that goes to different parts of Port Coquitlam and picks up litter and trash. And so this is kind of the next step of a focus on cleanliness. Do think that that is one of the core responsibilities of the municipality. And I think, you know, when a city is clean, a whole bunch of positive things stem from that. I mean, people feel better about the place that they live. Business does better. It is really foundational, I think, to living in a place that's nice and desirable to live in. I chatted with our operations staff. I said, look, this is something that I want us to be able to do. What would it look like from an operational perspective? Want to make sure that we can follow through on whatever commitment we make.
10: Okay, so when someone comes out, let's say you get a call, there's graffiti on the side of my business. Within 48 hours, it's removed. What do you guys do? You remove it, paint over it? How does this work?
26: Yeah, our operations crew will assess the situation and determine the best way to remove it, whether that means that it has to be painted over, whether there's some other options. You know, the other thing I know we've had experience with, it's been very successful, is one of the areas that often gets graffitied and vandalized are utility boxes, and we've actually been able to access some funding to be able to cover them with photos and images that photographers have taken of Port Coquitlam. So, you know, beautiful natural settings, maybe some wildlife, maybe some photos of sort of civic life in Port Coquitlam. So that may be an option as well, you know, replacing it with photos or art that captures our community.
10: Okay, is there any charge for this? If someone calls up and says there's graffiti on the side of my business, you guys will remove it within 48 hours. Is there a charge for that?
26: No, we're not charging people. Again, we see this as a responsibility of the municipality. We want to have a clean and inviting community. We think so many positive things come from that. So no, we're not charging people.
1: Okay, is this a big problem in Poco? Like, why do you think this is a priority? Is there a lot of graffiti in town?
26: No, there's not a lot of graffiti, and I would say probably less than you find in other places, but we want to keep it that way. And I've noticed through my travels in the Lower Mainland, it does feel like some cities have just given up on cleaning up graffiti. You know, there's an old broken windows theory, Mike, about, you know, you take care of the little stuff, and then... You stop bigger problems from happening. And when you start, when the city takes pride in its community and shows leadership, the residents do as well. And I think it creates a ripple effect that is very positive. So no, we don't have a huge problem, but that doesn't mean that it doesn't happen. And when it does happen, I want to make sure it gets dealt with.
1: Okay. You said that some other Metro Vancouver municipalities seem to have given up when it comes to graffiti. I know you're never afraid to name names. Which municipalities are you referring to?
26: Well, I can't imagine anyone has driven through Vancouver and haven't noticed that there's graffiti all over the place. And there's probably, you know, some neighborhoods would be worse than others. You know, I've heard from a lot of business owners in Vancouver who have said, look, my windows are broken, you know, my building gets vandalized. And, of course, I always try and entice them to come locate in Port Coquitlam because we want to see growth in business development in our community. But, I get that it's a challenge for every municipality, but we do have choices about how we respond to it. And, you know, again, for me, I think having a city that is clean and beautiful and inviting and doesn't look run down, that pays dividends in terms of the quality of life that residents experience. And I think it's something that municipalities need to respond to. It is actually a municipal responsibility. Lord knows that there are many things that municipalities do that are not municipal responsibilities, but this is one of those ones that should not be just glossed over, should actually be taken care of.
1: Okay, cleaning up the graffiti is one thing. What about catching people who are responsible? If you catch someone tagging or doing graffiti in Poco, what happens? Do they get charged?
26: Well, that's an RCMP question, and my guess would be not a heck of a lot happens, Mike. And I don't think that's unique to Port Coquitlam. I think that's right across the country. I'm not saying that in the most horrible crime that could ever happen, but it has an impact. It has a cost, and people should be held responsible. Maybe they should be made to clean it up. Maybe they should be charged for the cleanup. I fear that we're at a place in our society where too often people are not held accountable, and you get, and what that does is it invites more and more issues.
1: Okay, well, we'll see if this catches on in other municipalities. Thanks for coming on to talk about it today.
26: Thank you very much for having me.
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15: This is Global News. I'm Joshua Assisi. We begin with breaking news out of Seattle, where multiple people have been injured in a shooting at an events complex close to the Space Needle. Police have not yet released any additional information. In a release, they say they are investigating the shooting and urging people to avoid the area. Germany's largest pride celebration turned tragic Saturday in what authorities now are calling a terrorist attack.
16: Police say a man drove a vehicle into the crowd and then went on a stabbing spree, killing one person and injuring 29 others. The attack sparked a massive manhunt, and late today, German police found, shot, and killed the 21-year-old suspect. Police say he was an Islamist extremist. Thousands of Germans gathered today to show their solidarity with the LGBTQ plus community and the victims. Well, Canadian Prime Minister Mark Carney offered his condolences, writing that no one should face hatred or violence because of who they are or who they love.
15: That's Global's Jeff Semple reporting. Police say the suspect, Abdul Balu, rushed at officers with a sharp instrument in a city suburb before he was shot to death. Around 145 fires are burning in BC tonight, and more than 40% are burning out of control. Crews are fighting to save the village of Clinton after two wildfires near that community merged.
17: While crews are still fighting to keep the fires from growing, there is some good news. The village of Clinton seems to have been largely spared from major losses.
19: After another tense day and night, local officials say the vast majority of homes in Clinton are still standing. Despite flames from the Pear Lake wild reaching the edge of the community, some structures were lost, but crews are working to assess the extent of the damage. BC Wildfire says the Pear Lake wildfire and 59 Creek fire merged late Saturday and crossed Highway 97 and remained very active Sunday morning, moving north and northeast of the Chesham area. And while temperatures are expected to be slightly cooler again Sunday, warm, dry, and windy conditions mean fire activity is still expected to pick up through the afternoon, with more smoke likely in the days ahead.
15: That's Global's Taya Fast reporting. The village of Clinton and several surrounding properties remain on evacuation order. Toronto police are investigating after two locations of the same Jewish-owned bakery were damaged overnight. They say a window of one location was hit by gunfire, while another had a window broken, with employees at both discovering the damage upon opening today. No injuries were reported. For a second day, there were no U.S. strikes against Iran, with Tehran acknowledging it has also halted attacks. The U.S. had previously been targeting Iranian coastal areas after Iran fired at ships in the Strait of Hormuz. Today, the New York Times reported that U.S. President Donald Trump may be holding off on a major escalation of attacks against Iran due to advisers' concerns that U.S. stockpiles are running low. In a Fox News interview, U.S. Ambassador to the United Nations Mike Waltz dismissed the idea that stockpiles are running low, suggesting the president is giving talks to end the war some space. Prime Minister Mark Carney is calling three by-elections for ridings in Ontario, Quebec, and British Columbia.
0: Constituents in the three electoral districts will head to the polls on August 31st. Toronto's Beaches East York seat was vacated by Nate Erskine-Smith, a former federal housing minister. Conservative MP Richard Martel resigned from his Quebec seat after being appointed to the Senate. North Vancouver Capilano was held by the Liberals' Jonathan Wilkinson, now Canada's ambassador to the European Union. Jim Bronskill, The Canadian Press, Ottawa.
15: From the Global News Desk, I'm Joshua Azizi.
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2: 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I want to thank all of you for joining us again this week. 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That's why we created this show. We wanted to create a place where maybe we can turn you on to one of your new favorite shows. And every single week on this show, we bring you a different featured episode from history to music to politics, comedy, and so much more. And maybe we can turn you on to one of your new favorites along the way. Thanks to all of you across Canada on all the Chorus radio stations that this show plays on that have been sending in recommendations of shows that you're really enjoying. We very much appreciate it. You're turning us on to some new favorites as well. All right, let's get on to today's show. Canada's top true crime podcast, Crime Beat, has just wrapped up its fifth season. And while we await season six, we've got something very special for you. It comes out of a hit TV show on Global News, and if you love Crime Beat like I do, I think you're going to love this one too. It's called Crime Beat Most Wanted. It's hosted by Global News reporter Tracy Tong. And on this podcast, Tracy chronicles the stories of Canada's most elusive fugitives who are still at large, offering listeners unprecedented access to in-depth interviews, rare archival audio, and so much more. It shines a light not only on the facts, but on the human stories behind some of the most serious and unresolved criminal cases in Canada. Crime Beat Most Wanted is today's featured episode. We've got not just one, but two episodes on the show for you today. One involving the shooting of a beloved soccer referee in Toronto, and the second involving a senseless and horrific mass shooting in Edmonton, Alberta. Both of these suspects are still at large. Let's get started with this one. The episode is called The Hunt for Christian Cooksum. A Thanksgiving Sunday in Toronto turns deadly after shots ring out in an indoor soccer arena, leaving one referee dead and two players injured. On this episode, Tracy Tong takes us inside the story of Edwin Farley Alvarado Quintero, who died doing just what he loved, and the 19-year-old who allegedly shot him. Our featured episode today, Crime Beat Most Wanted, Episode 1, The Hunt for Christian Cooksum, on the Curious Cast Podcast Spotlight.
18: A listener's note. The following episode contains coarse language, adult themes, and content of a violent and disturbing nature, and may not be suitable for everyone. Listener discretion is advised.
1: The faces of Canada's most wanted criminals were on display at Yonge Dundas Square, one of Toronto's busiest public spaces.
10: It may have felt uncomfortable walking through the life-size cutouts of these most wanted individuals. And it should.
1: Toronto Police Chief Myron Demkew said each one is on the run in the shadows of the heinous crimes they've allegedly committed, hiding, living among us.
10: These 25 individuals are wanted for crimes that have taken lives, altered lives, and left trauma that will outlive us all.
1: Police from across Canada partnered with the BOLO program, which stands for Be on the Lookout, to shine a spotlight and bring these criminals center stage. They also announced who they considered to be one of the most wanted men in Canada.
20: There's a man accused of murder who is walking in the GTA, likely now, with the weapon that was used.
1: I'm Tracy Tong, and this is Crime Beat Most Wanted, a podcast that takes you inside open investigations of serious crimes in the hopes your tips lead police to justice. Today, I share the story of Edwin Alvarado, a Toronto soccer referee who never got to go home, while the man accused of killing him and injuring two others is walking free.
21: Today will have been Edwin's 50th birthday. Instead of enjoying Edwin's party for him later today, I will be visiting him at the cemetery.
1: This is The Hunt for Christian Cookson.
23: A triple shooting in the Finch Avenue West and Allness Street area and has left one person dead. Police were called to the Champaign Center around 7:20 tonight for reports of multiple gunshots heard. When officers got there, they say they found three men over the age of 20 with gunshot wounds and multiple shell casings on the ground. One of the men has since died from his injuries.
1: On the evening of Thanksgiving Sunday, 2022, at La Liga Sports Complex in Northwest Toronto, a futsal match was being played. Chris Fernandez, a Futsal Canada representative from Toronto, says there's nothing like seeing the sport being played live.
24: Futsal is essentially the FIFA version of indoor soccer. It's its own sport, five-a-side, and it's just an aggressively offensive and aggressively defensive game where it's just action-packed, full of saves, full of goals, full of kind of street-style footwork out there. The energy is nonstop, whistles, noisemakers, people putting pennies in Javex bottles, dressing up as luchadors. There's nothing like a futsal atmosphere.
25: Do games get intense and confrontational sometimes?
24: Absolutely. I mean, it's part of sport out there, you know, where it's hard to turn off the hot water tap is what we like to say. You know, you have to be a quirky individual to be a referee to begin with. It's the most thankless job in the world. I always tell people I would never accept $500 a game because it's that difficult of a job.
1: Edwin Alvarado was a 49-year-old futsal referee. He grew up in Colombia playing the sport. His wife, Alexandra Barrera, would often be found in the stands.
21: I was supposed to join him during the game that evening. So around 5 or 6, so I went to do some grocery shopping for Thanksgiving Day. And he wants a turkey because he never tried turkey.
1: Here's Toronto Police Detective Alan Bartlett with what happened next.
26: There were families there, children watching a futsal being played. There was two teams playing, and the match became heated. We don't have any specific information about what led to that, but we do know that immediately following that, there were shots fired.
21: While I was walking out of the market, I felt a weird sensation. I feel like I was alone. Around 9 o'clock or before 9, I start receiving a call from an unknown number. So I didn't answer. And then right after, I receive a text message and says, this is so-and-so. It's because Edwin had an accident. And I said, okay, so I thank you. So we are on the way.
1: Duty Inspector Salim Hussein updated reporters at the scene.
28: This evening at 7:20 p.m., received a call for a shooting
3: Officers arrived on scene and located three males that all had received gunshots. All three were transported to local trauma centers.
1: Alexandra and her stepdaughter rushed to the hospital. Nothing could prepare them for the news they were about to hear.
21: When he got into the hospital, his heart was stopped like 30 minutes before. Only one shot on his lower abdomen that cut the femoral artery in two, so he lost so much blood. We couldn't believe that happened because he was like such a healthy man, full of life. So I couldn't believe he couldn't fight more. I don't know. That's what I said. Maybe if I was there, I could hold him to stay with us.
1: Toronto Police Detective Alan Bartlett said as soon as investigators arrived at the crime scene, they interviewed witnesses at the complex and discovered where the shooting came from.
26: It was a spectator.
4: A spectator fired shots from the stands.
26: The suspect emerged from the sidelines and discharged a number of rounds.
4: And those shots hit three victims.
26: That's correct. The victim, Edwin Alvarado, was acting as a referee during the game. There are cases that we investigate where you have people that truly are victims. And when you look at what Edwin was doing, Edwin was engaged doing something that he loved, being a futsal referee. And he was completely uninvolved. He's an innocent. He was hired to referee this particular game. The other two individuals suffered what we would call life-altering injuries.
1: Combing through security footage, Toronto police release photos of persons of interest, then narrow their search to one suspect.
26: We're looking for 19-year-old Christian Cousin. He's believed to frequent the GTA. He should be considered armed and dangerous, and he's currently wanted for one count of second-degree murder and two counts of attempted murder.
4: What happened to the suspect after?
26: He fled the scene.
4: On foot?
26: Yeah, he fled the facility on foot.
1: Police did not recover the weapon at the scene and warn that Christian Cuxum is considered armed and dangerous. If you have any information on his whereabouts, do not approach him. Call Crime Stoppers.
2: 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Right now, we're in the middle of our first, called The Hunt for Christian Cuxum. 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
2: If you're just joining us today, our featured episode comes courtesy of a new podcast called Crime Beat Most Wanted. 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The fugitive is still at large. We'll take you back now to The Hunt for Christian Cooksom from Crime Beat Most Wanted, our featured podcast today on the Curious Cast Podcast Spotlight.
29: To the man who took Edwin's life, you destroy us. 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
4: You just heard Alexandra Barrera sending a message to Christian Cooksom. He is the most wanted man in Canada. He's described as 5'4" or 163 centimeters. He has dark brown hair, brown eyes, and weighs about 119 pounds or 54 kilograms. Police think he may still be in Toronto. On Thanksgiving weekend, the place where families had come to enjoy a futsal match became the scene of a horrific triple shooting and a murder.
1: Here's Chris Fernandez, a Futsal Canada representative from Toronto.
24: I heard it was two players that had a big problem with each other out there. One of the spectators just kind of fired towards the general direction, I guess, of where the individual he was trying to target was there, and the ref just happened to catch a bullet.
1: Edwin moved to Canada from Colombia only a few years ago.
21: Back home is a lot of like a gun violence. On the street, you can get stabbed by someone because if you don't give the wallet or your phone,

0: first love when you were teenagers.
1: Correct. We met back home in a small town that he used to live.
2: They were together at her quinceañera, an important milestone in Hispanic cultures when a girl turns 15.
1: When you pass from a teenager now to a woman, so it's a celebration.
0: And you still remember your first dance with Edwin that day?
1: Yes. And he was so embarrassed. Yeah, because he was going to be part of the attention of the night.
2: Life took them in different directions. They married other people, had children, and divorced. And almost two decades later, reconnected.
1: I found him on Facebook, so we started talking. 6 months later, I flew to Colombia.
0: You fell in love with him all over again.
1: Yes. So we got married on June 21st, 2019. So that was back home. So I came with my kids. That day he was so happy. We couldn't believe, now we are Mr. and Miss. So, yeah, I don't know.
0: You were so happy that you were finally, after so many years.
1: Yeah.
0: Yeah.
1: But our happiness doesn't last.
2: Edwin and Alexandra would be robbed of their dream, not on the streets of Colombia, but at a sports facility in Toronto.
0: He loved soccer.
1: Yeah, that was his passion.
2: An online search reveals that, like Edwin, Christian Tito Adolfo Coxum had a passion for futsal. He made headlines at a major futsal competition.
3: Christian Tito Coxum makes it 2-0. Checking his options, lays it off to Tito.
2: His footwork helped his team win gold.
3: Here goes Sinsoon. He gets tackled.
2: 2.5 years later, he is wanted for murder. Chris Fernandez from Futsal Canada said he was shocked by what happened to 49-year-old Edwin Alvarado on Thanksgiving Sunday 2022, and disturbed to find out 19-year-old Christian Adolfo Coxum was a suspect.
4: They'd come over from Colombia for a better life, and Edwin's someone who wanted to teach. He wanted to coach and referee. And that was just a real shock, because you think, you're playing sport, you're doing something really positive, and you just got to think, where did it all go wrong for this guy?
2: On May 1st, 2023, Bolo Program Director Max Langlois was joined at Yonge Dundas Square by Toronto Police Chief Myron Demkew to announce more than $750,000 in rewards for 25 fugitives still at large. Langlois stated that the program's number one suspect was Christian Adolfo Coxum, and a reward of up to $250,000 was announced. Since then, and at the time of this recording, the reward for any tips leading to his arrest is now $100,000. But that could change.
5: The gravity of this case is extreme. The community impact is also extreme. There's a man accused of murder who is walking in the GTA, likely now, with the weapon that was used.
2: Here's Toronto Police Detective Alan Bartlett.
0: You believe he's still in Toronto?
6: Yes.
0: Yes. Why do you believe that?
6: Well, I mean, our investigation hasn't led us to believe anything different. As investigators, we can just follow evidence. And there's no evidence to suggest that he's left Toronto or left the country.
0: The maximum possible reward is being offered up here. Do you think that'll be enough?
6: $250,000 is life-changing money for many people. I would hope that if someone was struggling with their loyalties, that maybe this would help sway them in the direction of picking up the phone and calling. That's the hope.
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10: Welcome back to the show. If you're just joining us today, our featured podcast is two episodes, not just one, from Crime Beat Most Wanted. 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On this show, Tracy takes you inside some of the most serious and unresolved criminal cases in Canada with in-depth interviews, rare archival audio, and so much more. It shines a light not just on the facts, but on the human stories behind each of these unresolved cases. As I said at the outset, we're bringing you two special featured episodes today. The episode you just heard is the first episode in a 14-episode series. It's called The Hunt for Christian Cooksham, and you can check out more where you find Crime Beat Most Wanted and Crime Beat. I promised you at the outset of the show that we would give you two episodes today, and we'll move on to our second episode. It's episode 3 in this series. It's called The Hunt for Syed Osman. A casual Saturday night of drinking and dancing at a club in Edmonton unfolds into a senseless and horrific mass shooting. While Edmonton police track down two of the shooters, the third mysteriously disappears into the night. Seeking justice for the heartbreaking loss of a 28-year-old, The hunt for suspect Syed Osman continues. This is the second of two episodes in our featured episode series today from Crime Beat Most Wanted with Global News reporter Tracy Tong. We'll take you now to Tracy and the hunt for Syed Osman. 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
8: On a chilly early morning in March 2022, clubgoers pour out onto the streets at closing time.
11: There was probably 60 or 70 people. The majority of them were inside of the club, but there was, 10 to 15 that were out front.
8: Suddenly, they are caught in the crossfire of multiple gunmen. Police say more than 70 bullets go flying.
11: It was just mass, chaos and people trying to scramble to get back inside the club, to seek cover and get away from the shots that were being fired.
8: Seven people are injured, and a young father and husband is killed.
11: They were actually on the process of leaving. They were on their way out when it all happened. So just their timing was very unfortunate and kind of got caught in the folly of gunfire.
8: I'm Tracy Tong, and this is Crime Beat Most Wanted, a podcast that takes you inside open investigations of some of the most serious crimes in Canada in the hopes your tips lead police to justice. Today, I'm joined by Morgan Black to share the story of a suspect police say is wanted in a brazen mass shooting in Edmonton, Alberta, who has allegedly been evading arrest 2022. This is the hunt for Syed Osman.
12: Inglewood, a residential neighborhood just over a 20-minute bus ride from downtown Edmonton. On Friday nights, a place to celebrate the end of the work week and bar hop. Bertail Lounge's cool Middle Eastern vibes keep clubgoers until closing time.
11: It was that night that there was a bunch of loungegoers and folks just out having a good time.
8: That's Superintendent Shane Perka of the Edmonton Police Service Criminal Investigations Unit.
11: On early morning hours of March 12th, 2022, that good time was suddenly interrupted with a horrific crime that occurred. It was a lot of rounds. We believe upwards of 70 shots were fired into the front entrance area of the lounge from the front sidewalks. There was a police unit that was right in the area that actually heard the gunshots, didn't know that where they were coming from, but suspected it was from that 118th Avenue area. They were first on scene. It was very chaotic in the early stages until we could stabilize the scene, the area, and the people and witnesses. There was probably 60 or 70 people. The majority of them were inside of the club, but there was, 10 to 15 that were out front. So they saw sort of the casualties and people still scrambling and fleeing. And then right to the EMS folks that arrived, it was just, triaging. It was a combination of men and women. They were all club goers, seven different injured people, and treating their injuries and then, getting them off to hospital as quick as they could. And their injuries, they ranged from one was a fairly superficial wound to others were more critically injured that underwent multiple surgeries, including one male victim lost his life that night.
12: As day breaks, the terror comes to light.
13: It was outside this Edmonton lounge around 2:30 in the morning Saturday where seven people were shot, one person died.
14: There was ambulances on the move, and I knew that something was cooking because there was the SWAT team, that was had their lights on and were, racing to the scene.
13: Police blocked off a section of 118th Ave between 125th Street and 124th Street. And a block away from the lounge along the sidewalk, I could see bullet casings on the ground. An employee with the lounge says the business has video surveillance and has been turned over to police as the investigation continues.
12: The victim, 28-year-old Imbert George, died in what police are calling a mass shooting. Inside the Ertel Lounge, its victims were enjoying the night. Now, investigators gather evidence to try to find out what happened. Mario Pavlovich owns the Bigfoot Pub right beside the Ertel Lounge.
15: I got a call the morning after that happened from police to tell me that I can't access my business. I immediately hopped in my car. I drove there. and everything was like taped around. I was walking there and I was looking at the place like, oh my God, there's so many bullet holes. And, you know, I looked down and there were still some casing that I actually missed. You know, like that's how many bullets they fired at that place.
8: Edmonton Police Superintendent Shane Perka shares what investigators found at the scene.
11: I'm not sure exactly how many brass casings we recovered. The brass was scattered over a full kind of block radius there. I mean, there was broken glass in nearby businesses, and there was, you know, bullets recovered from the walls inside of the club, bullets recovered from some of the victims that were transported to hospital. From a forensic standpoint, it was quite a scene.
12: Police and reporters get anyone in the area they can to talk.
13: I spoke with multiple people in the area. None of the witnesses wanted to appear on camera. One woman says she was in the club that night. She says as the night was winding down, everyone started heading outside, and that's when the shooting happened. She says everyone outside started hiding and running away. She says she saw a security guard injured and laying on the ground. She managed to run away from the area, leaving her vehicle behind and taking a cab home.
8: Staff Sergeant Eric Stewart from the Organized Crime Unit says the first few hours are critical.
16: A lot of times when we're coming in to investigate shootings, you're now trying to work backwards and gather the evidence that's, you know, that first 48 that everybody talks about. You know, you want to be able to capture the right witness information, the right video. A lot of video out there where it will overwrite itself.
12: Surveillance footage captures shooters arriving.
11: There's kind of a little, like a smoking area out front of the lounge. It was a fairly confined space. It was fairly crowded. Even 10 or 15 people, there wasn't a lot of space there. And that's where a lot of the initial gunfire was directed at.
8: Superintendent Shane Perka tells us what police found in the tapes.
11: The video is kind of from the street front, where you could see them coming from a couple of different directions at kind of staggered entry. And then they all fired their rounds in the same direction. We believe that there were four shooters in total. It was just mass, you know, chaos and people trying to scramble to get back inside the club, you know, to seek cover and get away from the shots that were being fired. They scattered in different directions after the shooting took place. But we're confident that there were four different shooters that were acting in concert.
8: Mario Pavlovich, who owns the Bigfoot pub next door, was shocked by what he saw.
15: I got to see the footage from a business that's on the street. So basically, I remember seeing three guys in the front, masked. All three of them had modified handguns, what looked like extended magazines in them. Two of them were standing still while shooting at the place. And the third guy, he was jumping as he was shooting. They all ducked down and they still got shot because the front face of the building was some sort of like thin metal sheet or so, all the bullets went through. And that's shocking. It just makes you wonder, you know, like what the hell was going on, you know, like how did that even happen, right?
12: Imbert George and his wife Cassandra, both busy working parents, were having a night out. George was rushed to hospital and pronounced dead.
11: They were actually on the process of leaving. They were on their way out when it all happened. So just their timing was very unfortunate and kind of got caught in the folly of gunfire.
8: That's Superintendent Shane Perka. He says later that night, police track a car fleeing the scene and make arrests.
11: Two have been charged with first-degree murder and discharge a firearm with intent.
12: Police recover three guns and name a wanted suspect.
11: A Canada-wide warrant was also issued for another accused, that being 27-year-old Saeed Osman. Mr. Osman is wanted for the first-degree murder of Mr. George, who unfortunately was murdered that night.
8: Who is Saeed Osman? And how are the guns used in this mass shooting connected to other crimes across borders?
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0: A brazen shooting in north central Edmonton yesterday has left many residents on edge. Seven people were shot and one person is dead, while two people remain in hospital in serious condition. This all happened outside of a nightclub along 118th Avenue and 124th Street at around 2:30 a.m. yesterday.
1: Makes me not want to come out. I didn't even want to come out. I just wanted to see what was happening.
2: It will be difficult for us. It will impact our feeling in the area, how safety, community safety, neighborhood safety.
3: The shooting took the life of a young father and husband, Imbert George.
4: The people that were affected and injured and the person that was killed, we believe were innocent bystanders. We don't believe that they were targeted in this shooting. They just happened to be in the wrong place at the wrong time. This was a mass shooting, and this could have easily been 10 or 15 people killed in this incident. It was that violent, brazen, and random.
3: Mario Pavlovich, who owned the pub next to where the shooting took place, remembers the victim, Imbert George.
5: He was same age as me, born in the same year, very respectful, friendly. He did not deserve what happened to him.
3: In Edmonton, gun violence is on the rise, and the community is caught in its crossfire.
6: We've seen a steady increase with gun violence in our city. We're seeing more guns on our streets. I would say across the country, we unfortunately are one of the leading the way on number of shootings and the gun violence increase that's going on here.
3: Eric Stewart's in charge of the Guns and Gangs Unit. He's seen a 40% increase in shootings so far this year, but none like the Ertel Lounge.
6: I think the Ertel Lounge, the difference from that, from other events, is the multiple shooters and the multiple rounds. When you're shooting one of these firearms, it's not like the old standard rifle where you get one shot and you get to control it and reload. These are semi-automatic handguns, right? And if you have no experience with these firearms and you've never shot one of these firearms, there's no control. And so when there's no control, that causes these rounds to go everywhere they want to go. You're firing that many rounds, you have no control over a firearm, and you can shoot 30 rounds in less than 2 seconds. Even us as police who shoot these for training cannot control these firearms.
3: Investigators spend days gathering ballistic evidence, and they recover three handguns.
6: The three guns that were seized from our suspects or were found at the crime scene. What the process is those firearms will go to our firearms examination unit here in Edmonton.
7: So this is where we receive all of the intake of our firearm exhibits. So the crime scene members will process them, meaning they'll do DNA and fingerprint analysis on the firearm exhibits, and then they'll be transferred to our unit.
3: That's the firearms analyst on the team, who Global News is identifying only as Kayla for security reasons. She works to trace a gun's past.
7: In the last 2 years, we've processed about 650 firearms, everything from a pistol to a homemade firearm.
3: The Firearms Examination Unit opened 2 years ago to keep up with the growing gun problem.
7: So now it's ready to fire. There's no ammunition in it. I've already made sure that it's safe.
3: They work to test all firearms, from ghost guns to the automatic and semi-automatic handguns recovered from the Ertel crime scene.
7: The main purpose of test firing is to collect the cartridge casings, so the fired casings will be collected for IBIS purposes and for comparison purposes.
3: The spent casings from firearms have unique markings.
8: We're looking at cartridge cases and bullets on a microscopic level. We can often use magnification up to 104 times.
3: Courtney Bell is a firearms and tool marks examiner with Edmonton Police.
8: So every gun has a unique fingerprint that's based on the way it was manufactured as well as wear and tear on the gun after it was released into circulation. This means that it's possible to link fired cartridge cases and fired bullets back to that same firearm.
3: They enter each casing into IBIS, the Integrated Ballistic Identification System, which compares it to others on file.
8: It can link crimes together. It can determine the number of shooters that were present. It can also link scenes over time. So if a lead was found a few years apart and those cartridge cases match up, you can say that the same gun was used for both scenes.
3: They discover that one of the guns seized already has a violent history.
6: One of the firearms we seized in Ertel Lounge, we were able to link to four other shootings in Ontario through our IBIS instrument and our firearms examination unit. That information has since been shared with those investigators in Toronto, and they're now looking at leads from our file and who was arrested on this to see if there's any leads on their end.
11: That's Staff Sergeant Eric Stewart of the Edmonton Police Service Organized Crime Unit.
6: One gun was purchased 60-some days before the event in Edmonton. We're seeing our time to crime, where guns were purchased and then used in an event, the days shrinking. So it means that the guns being purchased somewhere and ending up somewhere in Canada in a short amount of time, coming across our border, ending up away from Texas, all the way up into Edmonton. So we were able to look at the serial numbers attached to the firearms. It gives us an identity of what that firearm is, where it was originated from. In this event, these firearms specific, we were able to determine that these were U.S.-sourced firearms. And we were able to trace these back to two specific buyers down in Texas, which are still ongoing investigations. What I can say, between the two of them, they purchased 58 handguns in that time period down there when they were purchasing. And we've already had six recovered here in Canada in different police investigations.
3: As the gun's criminal history grows, so too does this investigation.
10: 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Thank you for listening. My name is Dunner from Curious Cast. 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
17: 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Rain stays north of us all weekend. UV's perfect Saturday. Bug index is low Sunday morning.
13: I know. 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
23: This is Global News. I'm Joshua Azizi. A Seattle Fire Department official says two people are dead and five wounded in a shooting during a food festival at an events complex near the Space Needle. Police began investigating the shooting around 6 p.m. Sunday. Authorities did not immediately say if anyone was in custody. The gunfire erupted at the Seattle Center during the Bite of Seattle Festival. The fire official said five patients were transported to Harborview Medical Center, including a 56-year-old woman in serious condition. A 2-year-old boy, a 23-year-old man, and a 39-year-old woman are in stable condition, while a 40-year-old woman had minor injuries. 21-year-old Abdul Balu, the man suspected of driving a van into Pride celebrations in Berlin, Germany, before attacking others with a machete, is now dead.
24: According to Berlin police, Balu was found around 6 p.m. local time at a garden shed in Berlin's Spandau district, about 11 kilometers from where the attack took place.
25: Der Tatverdächtige ist hier mit einer...
24: Police say when they discovered Balu, he charged at them with a knife and was shot dead by police on the scene. One woman was killed and at least 29 others were injured in Saturday's attack as parade-goers celebrated Christopher Street Day, one of Europe's largest LGBTQ+ celebrations. Authorities believe Saturday's attack is an Islamist terrorist plot.
26: In der Vergangenheit auffällig war...
24: According to Germany's interior minister, Balu was already known to police for committing other crimes and had a history of radicalization. Balu is a German national of Lebanese descent. Authorities say he made several attempts to leave Germany to join the Islamic State. Candace Cole, Global News, Washington.
23: The BC Wildfire Service says two fires threatening the village of Clinton, BC and the surrounding area have combined, affecting a stretch of Highway 97. Crews remain in Clinton, where some homes were destroyed as the flames advanced late Friday. Here's Canadian press reporter Lisa Laporte.
27: An update from the service says the Pear Lake and 59 Creek fires merged late Saturday and remained very active Sunday morning. The fire was moving north and northeast of the Chasm area, about 20 kilometers north of Clinton. Where the fire has crossed the highway, the service notes the flames are moving into an area already scarred by wildfire, helping to moderate its activity.
23: The BC Wildfire Service says in its provincial situation report Sunday that some areas have seen temporary relief this weekend through rain and cooler temperatures, but much of BC remains racked by drought with limited rain. Shifting and gusting winds, as well as arid conditions, have fed a raging wildfire in southwest France and forced the evacuation of 55,000 more people. Close to 220,000 have been evacuated across towns and the countryside in the Gironde region as flames creep closer to the wine region city of Bordeaux. Meanwhile, in Spain, authorities oversaw evacuations due to wildfires in the Valencia region. Tens of thousands of people have been evacuated there and west of the Spanish capital, Madrid. A concerning incident in Toronto this morning.
0: Toronto police are investigating after two Jewish-owned bakeries were targeted by suspected hate attacks. Officers were called to both locations just 20 minutes apart. The windows were shattered, and one of the businesses was struck by gunfire at around 8 o'clock this morning. No one was injured.
23: That's Global's Jeff Semple reporting. From the Global News Desk, I'm Joshua Azizi.
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2: Welcome, everybody, to another episode of Life Shouldn't Hurt. It's my absolute honor to be here and sharing this moment with all of you and some time with my co-host, Anita Cassidy. Anita, it's been a whirlwind of a few weeks, hey?
4: Is it weeks or months or
2: I don't know.
4: Years?
2: They kind of all disappeared, don't they?
4: Yes.
2: Now, so cool because today we're going to get a chance to talk to. I'm going to speak wrong because it's.
4: To?
2: I don't know what day it is. But today we're going to have an amazing chance to talk to Matt Cardinal, who is the lead singer of a band called Prairie States. That's kind of what was playing in the background right when we came in here. And I just love his voice and what he stands for and all the things he's trying to do out there. And I want to take a second before we actually get a chance to talk to him later in the show and make sure that people know that not only is he a lead singer and he's going to share his journey and pathway to that and some of his health issues that he came across during that time or that he's lived through and is thriving having gone through it. But he also does some amazing things outside of the music world, including some keynote speaking and his very own kind of opportunity to share what he calls scars make you special. So if you're out there and you're looking up Matt Cardinal, don't forget there's more to this guy than just getting up on stage and keeping everybody entertained. On that note, he has gone through kidney transplant. As a matter of fact, as a young kid, he had kidney failure very young, Anita.
4: How old?
2: He's in his 20s, as a matter of fact, when he first found out. He's going to tell his own story. I've got a chance to get to know him over the last little while. And I said, why don't you share the story about what it takes and what it's like to live on the road? And also, you know, the fact that you've gone through a kidney transplant and you're a musician and you're young. What's that like? So I thought we would share a little information, too, for those people who go through different kind of procedures like that from a rehab or physio perspective. And a lot of people are sitting out there going, what's physio got to do with somebody who's had a kidney transplant?
4: Lots.
2: Yeah. Like what?
4: Well, I can speak a bit from experience, not in that I've had a kidney transplant, but having some abdominal surgery, my appendix ruptured when I was 36 weeks pregnant. And so going through sort of that procedure, you lose strength fast, you lose weight fast, you lose muscle mass, you need to get mobilizing. And that's what physio helps people do in the hospital.
2: Yeah. And of course you knew what to do, but I think people don't understand the immediate impact of anybody having post-operative issues, whether it's post-cancer, and we've done shows entirely dedicated to the impact that rehab can play with somebody, you know, pre and post-cancer treatment, but surgery, lung surgery, you name it, and they are overlapping that post-operative care when it comes to early mobilization, like just getting moving. Because if you're bedridden for a period of time, no matter what you've had, it's going to have an impact on your joints and your ability to move. And I don't think people really get it until it happens to them. They think, oh, you know, I've laid in bed sick for a day. It's not the same. It's not the same. Your muscle mass disappears very quickly going on 24, 48 hours of bed rest. It disappears. Cardiovascular health goes downhill very fast. Your ability to breathe, even when you lay on your back for periods of time, disappears pretty quickly. So those kind of things. So we work on things like respiratory exercises, cardiovascular health, obviously making sure that when you are doing it, that you're doing it right. So we monitor things like O2 sats, your pulse rate, making sure that you don't push too hard, too fast.
4: I was going to say pacing, making sure you accommodate the level of activity for where you're at and not thinking you could jump back into what you were used to, depending on how long you've been down for.
2: Yeah, but if you've had a kidney transplant, it's going to be a period of time. And then going through things like obviously strengthening, like when you're immunosuppressed, especially after a transplant, which is what happens because you're actually taking drugs to help you not reject that new organ, whether it's a kidney, a liver, a lung, you name it, you're on medication. And there are things that we can do with strength training and cardiovascular exercise, which helps with, you know, offsetting that that immunocompromised effect. Now, you're still immunocompromised, but all those things can play a role in your successful rehab. So if this is you and you're out there and you're going through this and it's tough, it's not easy, it's great because we'll get a chance to hear directly from Matt on this kind of on this front and what he's done and how he's gone through it. And it's really cool, I think, to hear it from somebody who gets up on stage and performs, interestingly enough, and has to sing. Like, you know, you and I are, you're going to laugh because, of course, I knew you would before I, you know where I'm going. Yeah, I've been losing my voice a little bit because I talk. Sorry, I project.
4: And you talk a lot.
2: I was trying not to say no, I talk you do. A lot. Yeah. Everybody out there probably knows it. They're like, can you let Anita talk, Grant? Because she sounds better.
4: He will say he's losing his voice and I need to talk more or do something. And then he just can't help himself.
2: Hey, what show is this? This is Life Shouldn't Hurt. But you hurt my feelings, Anita.
4: No, feelings don't hurt. Your feelings don't hurt.
2: Feelings can hurt sometimes. You know, it ends up being that way. But I also do. The issue became that I project. So I'm going to talk to Matt. I'm going to ask him too. I would love to hear from him. How does he look after his voice?
4: His voice hygiene,
2: right?
4: Regime.
2: Yeah. And I have a bet. I bet you, Anita. I bet you it's got a lot to do with things like hydrate. I've been learning. And rest doesn't do it, interestingly enough.
4: Listening more?
2: Probably. My dad always
4: rest
2: said,
4: doesn't
2: my
4: do
2: dad
4: it.
2: Always said, and I'm sure some of you out there have heard this one. My dad used to say to me all the time, Grant, God gave you two ears and one mouth so you could listen twice as much as you talk. And apparently it didn't sink in.
4: That's okay. Rest doesn't do it. Is that what you're telling me?
2: No. And interestingly enough, speaking quieter is not good. So whispering.
4: I've never heard you speak quieter.
2: Harder.
4: Am I ruining your flow? Sorry.
2: Canada. This is what I have to, on a daily basis, this is what keeps me in check. She's good at it, though.
4: Someone has to.
2: Yeah, well, you're good at it.
4: Thank you. You're
2: a bit of an expert. Heidi lets me get away with it, I think, a little bit more.
4: Maybe. She has to stay married to you.
2: Yeah.
4: Yeah.
2: Well, you still have to work with
4: me.
2: It's
4: true. Less commitment there.
2: What were we talking about?
4: I don't know. I'm distracted.
2: Talking about kidney transplants, voice hygiene. And
4: exercising.
2: By the way, I am not an expert on voice hygiene at all. But certainly I've gone through that. I would love to ask you, Anita, when you went through your appendectomy, and it was when you were pregnant.
4: Yeah.
2: And you were out of commission for a little bit.
4: Yeah, it wasn't good.
2: What was the hardest part?
4: I had ended up having 3 abdominal surgeries in the span of a week. And so I think I lost over 20 pounds. Obviously, I had a baby in the meantime there, so I lost that weight. But 20 pounds on top of... And my muscle... I was so thin. My muscle mass decreased rapidly.
2: Yeah.
4: And so it was just hard to stand up and walk to the washroom.
2: Really?
4: I remember being home, and I can't remember how many weeks. And finally, my husband said, do you think we could make a day trip to the living room?
2: Oh, really?
4: It was bad. Yeah.
2: So yeah. How did you get over that? What did you do?
4: Just little bits at a time. So we made a day trip to the living room,
2: right.
4: And then we made it a daily thing to go to walk around the house. Started to just build up. Once the pain was under control, then you could start to mobilize a little bit more. And
2: So are you having trouble with the distances because of the pain or because you were so weak?
4: Both.
2: Okay.
4: Both.
2: So the combination.
4: Yeah. And it was
2: which
4: hard.
2: Which is not uncommon.
4: And I had drains and all sorts of abdominal incisions. And so it was harder to stand up straight. But I knew I needed to get moving. I needed to straighten up. I needed to stretch those incisions. And then once all the drains and everything were removed, it was easier to mobilize. But I knew, because the longer you sit in bed, you're at risk of other things too.
2: DVT.
4: Right. And sores.
2: Contracture, pressure sores.
4: You're like, my butt was sore because you just sat.
2: You never got a pressure sore?
4: No.
2: That's good.
4: I got my butt out of bed sooner than that. But,
2: right. But that, it's hard because some people who are in so much pain, absolutely. There isn't the potential
4: yeah.
2: for them to get out of bed. So they have to pay attention. And by the way, if this is you and you're out there, bring these up to your physician. Make sure that they know that that's what's going on, because you don't want to develop a pressure sore, because then with that comes other things, risks of infection, sepsis, which is an infection of the blood, all of those things. Now, when we come back after the break, we're going to be joined by Matt Cardinal. Now, Matt is the lead singer of a band called Prairie States. This is not a show about talking about Prairie States and trying to promote them as a band. This is an opportunity to hear from somebody who lives that life,
4: lifestyle.
2: Which is kind of cool.
4: Yeah, super cool.
2: Kind of getting behind the curtain with somebody who, you know, he's just like us, except that he sings, and he sings extremely well. So I will give him a shout out for that. I love his voice. I love his sound. We love the Prairie States over here. And so I can't wait to share Matt Cardinal and his journey on the Chorus Radio Network.
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13: Now back to Life Shouldn't Hurt with Grant Fedorik.
2: So fortunate to be joined by Matt Cardinal, lead singer. And I'm going to say country star to me, because we've gotten to know Matt through his music anyways, and I'm so lucky to get a chance to sit down and chat with him. Because you know what? When we talk about Life Shouldn't Hurt, it's everybody. Everybody's got something going on in their lives. It doesn't matter what you do. Yeah, even country singers. And guess what? These guys have lives outside of being on stage. Welcome, Matt. Thanks for being here today.
14: Hey, thanks for having me.
2: Okay, now, when I got first introduced to you today, in fact, people are probably thinking that we knew each other, and we don't. This is the first chance I've had a chance talk to you right face to face. By the way, I've seen you perform live many times.
14: Oh,
2: obviously a fan. I think the first time I saw you was at the Stampede, actually. We Are Edmonton, I think, or We Are Yeg performance. And yeah, and it was great. I was sitting there going, wow, these guys have got it. And everybody else was talking and I'm shushing them. but when we were talking off, you've done a lot of things. You're from Wabasca originally. Tell us about where you grew up and how you got to be into singing. Let's start there.
14: So I grew up in Wabasca. It's about 3 hours north of Edmonton. A little small town, a little bit of municipality, a little bit of reserve. And I kind of started, I asked my parents to get me a guitar when I was about 9, and they got it for me, I think for my birthday or for Christmas. And I don't think I played it for a whole year. It sat in my closet, and then I think I went to a couple of guitar lessons here and there, and I was just like, man, this is hard. I don't want to do this. And then the next year I was like, all right, my dad played a little bit too, so I was like, all right, well, let's just pick this up again and get my dad to teach me a couple of chords and a song. So I'd probably play the song for like 3-4 months, just trying to get that, and then start singing with it. And then kind of just would ask him to teach me another song. And then I think I took I had a little acoustic guitar. So
2: yeah.
14: I took it kind of everywhere I went, like was playing in my parents' garage probably by myself all the time, probably like 3-4 hours a day, just listening to my favorite songs and trying to figure out what they were doing.
2: Yeah.
14: More vocally, I guess. I think guitar was kind of on the back end. Usually it was just like, all right, this is going to be accompanying me
2: right
14: while I sing.
2: Yeah.
14: So a lot of the times I was listening to like punk and rock stuff. That's kind of where I started.
2: I ask you those influences,
14: yeah,
2: because country's your thing.
14: Yeah.
2: But it started with punk, and really?
14: Yeah, yeah. Punk, pop, rock, so like a lot of Blink-182, Sum 41.
2: Okay.
14: Shinedown.
2: Which is interesting because you're starting to see that kind of you've seen, or we've all seen, the melding of country pop, that kind of combination.
14: Yeah.
2: And I mean, the timing is obviously perfect for a sound like yours. Were you always a natural singer? Did it just come naturally? You just started singing and you sound good? Because my patients hear me sing and it's not natural.
14: I think some people would say that, but
2: okay,
14: for me, like I would, like I'm a perfectionist. So like,
2: okay,
14: I would listen to vocalists for a whole year or 6 months to a whole year. So like listening to, like I think I spent like a whole year listening to Journey and the singer, and
2: yeah,
14: just trying to, like in my car driving to like Red Deer from Wabasca, just belting it and trying to figure out what they were doing tone wise and melody wise and everything. So I, like I said, just trying to hone in what they were doing and then move on after I've kind of figured it out. It's like, all right, let's go into like these days, like I spent probably the same time listening to Chris Stapleton, you know, trying to figure out what he's doing.
2: Yeah.
14: And then kind of move on to the next person. And, you know, that's just kind of how I've always done it, was just always spending probably like a year, like I said, or more.
2: Wow.
14: Just trying to figure out exactly what they were
2: doing.
14: Yeah, dedicated to it.
2: Yeah,
14: but it's all just tools in the toolbox, right? So once you figure out, like, that's kind of how I've been going, where it's like, okay, I know this. Now that I know a lot of these melodies, I can pick and choose what I want, right? So
2: Right, and create your own art.
14: Yeah.
2: We're joined by Matt Cardinal, lead singer of the Prairie States. If you haven't heard them, you've got to check them out. You got to listen to it. It's its own sound, and I personally have gotten into it. It's what happens. I hear something I love, and then I just start listening to it, and you start to discover, you know, the ones that you know, you listen to over and over again, and then others. That's what happened here. Got introduced to Matt. We wanted to talk about his journey. We have him, you know, how did we end up where we're at? Matt started in Wabasca and he just got a guitar, and it started with a guitar, but he liked, I think he liked the sound of his voice. That's probably what was going on, and started to perfect that. And now here he is, lead singer. Now, where did it go from there? You had a guitar and some vocals, and then what? Did you start a garage band?

0: heard us getting better, and he was like, all right, well, let's do something with this. So I remember going to my first jamboree or something at the school, and you know, being scared out of my mind and sounding like a sheep or a goat, you know, like trying to sing.
1: Yeah. How'd you get over it? Like, what did you do?
0: I think just doing it. Okay. Just keep doing it. And yeah.
1: Do you ever get stage fright now?
0: I think yes. You know, there's certain times where it's like, oh, there's peers. I remember there was a, you know, a Universal brunch at a CCMA's once, like a couple years ago, where we're invited to play, and I was like, oh my gosh, there's so many like big artists here and everything.
1: Right. It's not about the size of the crowd, but who's in the crowd. Maybe.
0: Yes. Yeah. Yes. I think, yeah. Yeah. And I think I'm like getting over that now. It's more just, the nerves come where I'm like, big part of it is when I'm on stage and I'm like, you know, the songs so well, but it's also, oh, what's the next lyrics? What's the next verse? Then it's like, oh, it just comes out because you've been rehearsing this whole time. But sometimes where these nerves just come in really quick and then you're like, oh, do I know the words? Nope. Oh, yes, I do. Yeah. Oh, there they are. But yeah, it's, I don't know. I think nerves come here and there, but I think it's just the rehearsal, just the time you spend on it. And I think it's, yeah, you'll get her.
1: Yeah, being practiced, right? I think that's a huge one. I got told years ago, you know, if you've got a speech, read it 3 times and then put it away. Yeah. Right. And then just trust that you're going to get it. You've got it down, but don't be trying to read off of a page, things like that. It took a while to trust myself. It's interesting. I don't know that I'd want to get up in front of it in a massive auditorium or anything like that, even these days, but I probably would get over it like you, you know, you just got to do it. Right.
0: I think talking is harder than singing for me. Like, like I said, I didn't speak for myself, until I was probably 18. Like my older brother, late older brother, used to, order everything for me at restaurants and talk for me. And he was the guy, you know, like, and I would as still the lead singer, but I would, you know, wouldn't talk. I wouldn't talk to the crowd. I would just sing to the crowd. And, that's kind of what I'm learning like these days is like there's banter involved, you know,
1: love the storytelling.
0: Yeah.
1: So, I like to know what's behind the songs. That's one of my favorite things about going to a concert, when you've got that personal connection to the guy singing in a way, because when he's talking about where it came from, I feel like he's telling you the story.
0: Yeah.
1: You get to do that.
0: Yeah.
1: I envy you for that.
0: Well, don't envy me too much. I mean, it's still, I think that's probably the most nervous I get is when I have to like actually talk. Like it's, so.
1: Okay, well, we got to Matt Cardinal in school with a garage band and a jamboree. We're going to hear some more of his story, and then we're going to talk to him about what it's like to be a singer and how it impacts, how he lives a healthy life as a singer. And I think he's got a lot of things that he can share with the rest of you out there, Canada. I'm Grant Fedoruk. Singing shouldn't hurt. The Prairie States certainly don't hurt the ears. I love listening to them. This is Life Shouldn't Hurt. I'm Grant Fedoruk on the Chorus Radio Network.
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11: We're back and we're joined by Matt Cardinal, lead singer of the Prairie States. I've been talking him up, but you've got to hear him for yourself. But we're getting to know him. And when we left off, we were talking about, well, I got to tell you, we talked about a little bit about stage fright, sharing your story, things like that. But let's go back into his journey. You're at what age when you're playing these jamborees now and starting to kind of get some exposure and playing to a public audience?
12: 13. Yeah.
11: That's young to start doing it. That's awesome. That's awesome. Where'd it go from there?
12: So we started writing songs together. We made about like one or two garage albums. We ended up coming to Edmonton and doing a, you know, professional album here.
11: Yeah.
12: And then I moved to Red Deer. To kind of just get away from my hometown and see, you know, what I can do. I went to school for open studies, but I wasn't really at school. I was, wanted to get out and see, you know, go to the open jams and see what I could do.
11: Right.
12: So I went there and, started meeting some people, started jamming with a buddy of mine, Tyler. And then I ended up moving back. Because I actually, me and my brother grew up with kidney disease. So, I was diagnosed at 10.
11: Okay.
12: And he was diagnosed probably a year earlier. And that's kind of, we used, music and writing songs to, kind of cope with, everything going on.
11: Were you on dialysis? Like what was your management for it? Yeah.
12: Yeah. So like, I wasn't taking care of myself when I was in Red Deer, you know, just being a 18, 19 year old, And my kidneys failed, so I had to move back home.
11: Okay.
12: After that, like I maybe spent 7-8 months in Red Deer and then moved back home. Doctor told me I had to go on dialysis.
11: So, right.
12: I was on dialysis for a whole year.
11: Okay.
12: And then people from my family and friends were trying to, you know, see if they could give me a new kidney. And my dad actually gave me a new kidney. So,
11: amazing.
12: Yeah.
11: What age were you when you had the kidney transplant?
12: 23.
11: So young as well.
12: Yeah.
11: What's that experience like? Like, this is exactly what this show is all about. There are people out there that are living with this right now.
12: Yeah. Yeah. So, you know, I don't remember a whole lot when you're going through it. Yeah. I think it's just day by day. And dialysis was 4 hours a day, Monday, Wednesday, Friday. Mm-hmm. And, you know, you're just sitting in a chair, kind of watching a TV show that.
11: Sure.
12: And
11: did you do any writing? What role did music play when you're, did that ever happen, or did you just pass the time?
12: I wasn't a big writer back then. I was more like melody guy.
11: Okay.
12: You know, my brother used to write the poems or the lyrics, and then I would put melodies over it and like kind of direct where this was going,
11: right,
12: or where the song was going. I didn't start writing till I had my kidney transplant. And then I, you know, moved to Edmonton. I met, 24, moved to Edmonton. I was going to school for personal fitness training.
11: Okay.
12: Maybe for 2-3 months. And then my brother was diagnosed with cancer. And then he went through chemo. And then he had no white blood cells. He got over the cancer, but he had no white blood cells, and he wanted to move back home. He's a guy that, you know, I'm in a hurry to get things done, and, you know, there's not a lot of time. I think I felt like he knew that he didn't have a lot of time.
11: Yeah.
12: So he wanted to get everything done. He moved back home, and I think he got sick with some bad anemia.
11: Yeah.
12: He was in the ICU, and then we had to basically let him go. And then kind of like all of that was happening, you know, my kidney transplanted, you know, a new life, second chance. You know, I was still meeting people, playing music, but going to school. I kind of just stopped going to school. I moved to Camrose for a little bit, and I was just like, well, I think I need to do this music thing a little more. And I started writing probably when I was like 23, 24 after my kidney transplant and Eli passing away. That was my brother's name, Eli. And then, you know, just writing songs to get it out. And then I met Jeff in the band because... Okay. We started a cover band called Jelly Bean, and this is kind of, I moved back to Edmonton, and we were doing the cover band thing, but also writing together. And then we had a bunch of these songs, and the guys in the band, and also a friend that he was living with. So we're like, well, we got a grant from Edmonton Arts Council. Let's start an original band. And then kind of just happened all like, yeah, let's get Doc, who was in the band, Mike, Jeff, and Jay on drums, and we just recorded an album.
11: People, you're listening to how it starts. Like, literally, you're seeing something come from somebody's own personal, in this case, an actual, the real bona fide health journey and life experience journey that kind of drew you back into music, which to me is massively inspiring, because we all get where we get because of life experience. And, you know, when health impacts it, to me, those stories are so meaningful, because I get to see that every day. Mm-hmm. I see what role things have and what directions they go. For everything that somebody has to quit, there's something new that they take on. There's a positive to every bad thing that kind of crosses our path. You're exactly that. We're joined by Matt Cardinal, lead singer of the Prairie States. We just learned where they came from. Where'd the name come from?
12: So we have a buddy, Jay Sparrow. He's actually he's one of the part owners for Sea Change Brewing.
11: Yeah.
12: He's a good buddy of ours, and he was like, we're trying to find a name. And he's like, well, what about the Prairie States? It's a Walt Whitman poem.
11: Yeah.
12: And it's just all about the old country kind of connecting with the new world, right? So like that kind of thing. So it was like, oh well, yeah, that's perfect, let's take that name.
11: that's how it happened. Everybody's like, yeah, like it, let's go.
12: Yeah,
11: there was no debate, and everybody just kind of got on board.
12: Yeah.
11: And you knew all the other guys in what way? How did you get to know each one of them?
12: Well, the cover band, we probably played for like 2-3 years.
11: These are the together. Jelly Beans.
12: In the Jelly Bean, yeah. And, you know, playing the bar scene around here, playing some weddings, anniversaries. So Jay was the drums, Doc was in guitar, Jeff, you know, I wrote with him, and he played lead during that time. And then Mike was actually living with Jeff and Jay Sparrow. And then it was like, all right, let's, Mike, you want to play bass for the band?
11: Yep.
12: Oh, yeah, sure. Let's do it.
11: Really?
12: Yeah.
11: Okay. So now you decide, this is where I get, I'm really curious. You decide we're going to do this. We're going to write original. How does that happen? Do you just start like for those kids out there that wanted to start a band? Maybe there's, for me, I'm blown away. There's so many artistic, amazing people out there. Some take this road and it's not an easy road. Some don't. So what does it take? Are you just now starting to play your original stuff, getting booked, trying to find events? How do you go from A to B? Where are you at,
12: man? I think passion is a big portion of it, but also, I think just stories, like if you have a story and if you want to write, like, I think, that's why I love country music is that it's just stories and your story or somebody else's story. And it's just stories. Right. So
11: I agree with you there. Yeah.
12: I think that's what we were doing is just, let's just write and see what comes out. And then Jeff in the band is a machine and he's like, let's go, let's do it. So he actually kind of reminds me of my brother, how, Eli was. He was the guy that was just like, let's get things done.
11: Yeah.
12: And I was like, oh yeah, let's go. Let's go. So, we ended up going, and getting on to the, what is it? Alberta, Country Music Association.
11: Yeah.
12: And we signed up for that. We started going to the award ceremonies and sitting in the back.
11: Okay.
12: This is kind of after we did our first album.
11: Yeah.
12: And then, you know, after that was just meeting people, networking. I think that's a big part of any industry, right?
11: Sure.
12: Is just networking with people and getting to know people, then getting to know you. And then just continuing to put yourself out there. I think that's a big portion of it is like, you know, you have something to give, just go and do it.
11: Well, I want to know a little bit more about the health part of this. You know, you're living on the road. It's a musician's life. I want to know what that's like behind the scenes, how you look after yourself today. And this is even more poignant or important is considering, you know, you're doing it with a kidney transplant, having had a kidney transplant. So I think there's a lot we all can learn from you. When we come back after the break, everybody, we're going to talk a little bit more here with Matt Cardinal, what it's like and how he looks after himself, how he decides to keep healthy, living on, I got to assume on the road, but definitely living the life of a musician. So that's what we're going to talk about. Music shouldn't hurt. This is Life Shouldn't Hurt on the Chorus Radio Network.
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11: We're learning about life on the road now, or life as a musician, and I've got a particular interest in how you keep healthy, because, you know, the typical picture of a musician or a rock star or a country star is that of, you know, what we grew up with. I'm 50, so, you know, I grew up with that at the, I guess, the stereotype of you're out, you know, drinking and smoking and, you know, just wake up in time to walk on stage. But I don't think that's the way it is anymore. I'm pretty sure not, because you see, you know, these musicians now look healthier, clearly. So I'm curious, Matt. We're joined by Matt Cardinal. He's lead singer of Prairie States. You guys, you check him out. Just get their music and start listening. He can belt it out. Matt, what's it like? What, you're on the road. You're in buses. You're on what, planes, trains, and automobiles, right?
12: Yeah. There's actually not a lot of time to eat. When you're getting somewhere, you got to get there for sound check and use your sound checks, like right in the morning or early afternoon. And then you don't play till about, like 9, 10 o'clock at night. So when we're in a van, you know, when you have to get 9, 10 hours away, we just stop quick. Subway, you know, stuff like that, where it's like, all right, let's look at the town, go on Google Maps and check where we can eat. Then, you know, I'm in a band with 4 other dudes and, you know, we take turns driving.
11: Okay.
12: And it's like, okay, let's just go here. Everybody put your hand up, or if you want to, you know, go somewhere. So like, I think diet is tough on
11: the road. What do you do? Do you try to do your best? Like, let's say, I mean, this isn't a commercial for Subway, but are you trying to choose the better options, or are you just like, you know what, I've got other things to do to offset my eating habits at this time? I'm curious.
12: Well, I mean, if we can stop at a grocery store, I mean, I'm totally down for that. Like, but it really just depends on where the guys want to go, and then I just make it work, right? So,
11: okay.
12: Like, I'd rather not do greasy.
11: Right.
12: And then you're just going to feel like ass for the whole,
11: yeah,
12: the whole road.
11: Right. Right?
12: So, I think, you know, if we can stop at a grocery store, you know, get some almonds, get some little veggie thing and do some hummus, you know, stuff like that, where it's just, it's simple enough, but you also have, you know, something nutritious going into your body, then it's just going to make you feel better for the next.
11: You drink a lot of water.
12: Yes, I do.
11: Like how much?
12: Oh, I would say at least 3 to 4 liters a day.
11: Right. How do you tackle that? Do you just have a constant water bottle sitting in front of you? You just keep refilling it and remind yourself you want to get through 3-4 of them? I mean, I tell patients all the time, and I on this show, we're talking about the need for hydration. Now, there's lots of ways to hydrate. Water is one of them, obviously. But I'm just curious how you do it.
12: You know, I just get a liter and a half bottle from the gas station and just, you know, chug that down, and then maybe get two. And just
11: you got to be making a lot of stops on those long road trips. I would be a squirrel bladder over here. I got to go every, if I drink that much water, I'd be going like every 20 minutes.
12: Yeah. We'd also, we get a rider at their gigs. So it's, I mean, we get a, you know, a big 24 pack of water. So
11: okay.
12: I usually, you know, chug down a couple.
11: How about exercise for you? What does that look like?
12: Man, we went on a radio tour a couple of years ago during the summer, and I was running. I'm a big runner. I love running. So I would, you know, in the mornings, because we only have, like, if we're making a stop, we only have maybe 20 minutes to do the radio interview. So, like, I go out in the morning and just go for a quick run, check out where to go, and just do at least 3-4 kilometers. But, you know, I love to try to do at least a 5K. That's kind of my mark is, you know, I get a 5K and then I feel better about myself.
11: Every day?
12: I would say at least 3 times a week I'd like to run.
11: Yeah.
12: You know, just depending on how my knee's doing. I have...
11: I sense a question about an injury coming my way.
12: No. I know I have stability issues in my hips. So my right hip actually comes out when I run. Yeah. So I know everything else on the lateral side kind of takes over.
11: Right.
12: So it's just tightness around my...
11: Matt's had some medical treatment. He's using medical terms like lateral. That's pretty impressive, Matt. We're joined by Matt Cardinal, and we're getting into the life, particularly the healthy lifestyle, or how he's keeping after himself on as a musician, lead singer of the Prairie States. Matt, what kind of, you're a runner, but you're also, you got to be doing stuff and just even sleeping in different beds and things. Like what's a day like, or what do you run into health-wise, injuries, things like that? What do you bump into?
12: I think the biggest strain is, you know, holding the guitar.
11: Okay.
12: When you're on the stage.
11: Yeah.
12: I think because my left side is where my strap goes.
11: Yeah.
12: I feel like I'm probably lifting my upper.
11: Yeah, left, your trap.
12: Yeah, my trap.
11: Got it. Good. He's got
12: my
11: it.
12: My trapezius.
11: He was going to get there anyway.
12: I was gonna say it, but then you're making fun of me.
11: No, not making fun. I was impressed. Come on. The more educated we are, the better.
12: But I think that's probably the biggest strain. Like even last night we had rehearsal and, you know, I tend to put my microphone a little lower.
11: Okay.
12: And kind of stand forward a little bit. So, you know, my back's a little strained a little bit, and then my left shoulder kind of gets sore. But I think that's kind of the biggest thing for me. I mean, even in the, I mean, I guess in the van, you're sitting all the time.
11: Yeah.
12: And these long trips, you know, we're in a squished up van with all of our equipment in there. And, you know, we have to haul all of our equipment out of the van and into the van. Sometimes you have help, sometimes you don't, depending on the gig, right?
11: Okay.
12: So, you know, there's a bit of strain there too. But I mean, I know how to lift. Like I try to...
11: You're paying attention to that kind of thing.
12: Yeah, I'm paying attention to what I'm doing. It's not like I'm lifting with my back and, you know...
11: Right.
12: Yeah.
11: Hey, we got a chance to educate everybody. Keep things close to you. Don't lift more than you should. Use your legs as much as possible. You know, take a deep, don't hold your breath. That's the one thing I remind people. If you're holding your breath, it's too much weight.
12: Yeah.
11: If you're trying to lift something, and it's called a Valsalva, when you hold your breath like that, and you can do a lot, that increases the amount of pressure, not just in your abdominal area, but actually in your spine as well, what's called the intrathecal pressure. So if you're holding your breath to do something, yeah, you probably are lifting too much. Get a hand, get somebody to give you a hand. There you go. You just got advice from Grant and Matt Cardinal, a lead singer of Prairie States, and you're learning about physio all at the same time. This always ties together. It always does, because everybody has got something that they can share that they've learned, right?
12: Well,
11: how old are you, Matt?
12: I'm 34.
11: You're young, but you're making good decisions. You're eating right, you're the best you can, exercising, lifting properly. You got a lot of stuff going on, though.
12: Yeah. You know, I've always had fitness in my life, though. Like, and I was a lifeguard growing up. 18, I started lifeguarding, swimming lessons, that stuff like that. And then I got into fitness training for a bit,
11: right?
12: You know, with AFL-CIA, stuff like that. So,
11: do you make the other guys run with you, or what's the story there?
12: No. I don't like running with people.
11: Okay.
12: I've tried it, and, you know, I just like to set a pace for myself. If I'm going for a 5K, I know my pace. If I'm going for a 10K, then, you know, slow down the pace. But I think I think I like talking for a bit at the first. Yeah. If I'm going for a run with somebody, I'll talk for a bit and they'd be like, all right, I'm going to go do my thing. I'll meet you at the finish line.
11: Yeah. It's less social for you, more for a lot of people, it's that opportunity too, for them to get away and just be a part of, you know, their own zen or whatever you want to call it.
12: That is exactly what it is for me. And I think it just resets me. It's a grounding thing for me. And if I'm not running, I feel like I'm tensing up and I'm overthinking and I'm even feeling a little more depressed about just life. I think that is a big way for me to ground myself again and just kind of get back into focus. So
11: yeah, the endorphins and enkephalins and these chemicals produced, they're our way of natural euphoria, and so important. Matt, how do people find you, listen to you? What's next? You know, where are you playing for all of our amazing listeners across Canada?
12: Oh man, I never know when we're playing. Okay. Playing,
11: but they gotta be able to find your music somewhere.
12: Yeah. We're on Spotify, all of those music platforms. Just look up the Prairie States. And if you want to look up our bio and everything, just look up the Prairie States. We got our own website and everything too. So yeah.
11: I hope we can have you back on the show and follow your career. It's fascinating seeing amazing people doing amazing things. And obviously you're that. So hopefully we can keep on top of what you're up to these days.
12: Yeah.
11: Thanks for being a part of the show. Yeah. Thanks for sharing some wisdom with everybody out there.
12: Thanks for having me.
11: Okay, everybody, you heard it from Matt Cardinal. Let's get you out there, get running, find your own little world, be active, drink a lot of water, and always find the positive. I'm Grant Fedoruk. This is Life Shouldn't Hurt on the Chorus Radio Network.
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9: This is Global News. I'm Joshua Azizi. Two people were killed and five others wounded in a shooting on Sunday during a food festival at an events complex near the Space Needle in Seattle. A city fire department spokesperson confirmed the deaths, while police say they are investigating and urging people to avoid the area just northwest of downtown. The gunfire erupted at the Seattle Center during the Bite of Seattle Festival, which typically draws 350,000 people over 3 days. A medical center spokesperson said one of the victims admitted to hospital was a toddler. Germany's largest pride celebration turned tragic Saturday in what authorities now are calling a terrorist attack.
13: Police say a man drove a vehicle into the crowd and then went on a stabbing spree, killing one person and injuring 29 others. The attack sparked a massive manhunt, and late today, German police found, shot, and killed the 21-year-old suspect. Police say he was an Islamist extremist. Thousands of Germans gathered today to show their solidarity with the LGBTQ plus community and the victims. Well, Canadian Prime Minister Mark Carney offered his condolences, writing that no one should face hatred or violence because of who they are or who they love.
9: That's Global's Jeff Semple reporting. Police say the suspect, Abdul Balu, rushed at officers with a sharp instrument in a city suburb before he was shot to death. Around 145 fires are burning in BC tonight, and more than 40% are burning out of control. Crews are fighting to save the village of Clinton after two wildfires near that community merged.
14: While crews are still fighting to keep the fires from growing, there is some good news. The village of Clinton seems to have been largely spared from major losses.
15: After another tense day and night, local officials say the vast majority of homes in Clinton are still standing. Despite flames from the Pear Lake wildfire reaching the edge of the community, some structures were lost, but crews are working to assess the extent of the damage. BC Wildfire says the Pear Lake wildfire and 59 Creek fire merged late Saturday and crossed Highway 97 and remained very active Sunday morning, moving north and northeast of the Chatham area. And while temperatures are expected to be slightly cooler again Sunday, warm, dry, and windy conditions mean fire activity is still expected to pick up through the afternoon, with more smoke likely in the days ahead.
9: That's Global's Taya Fast reporting. The village of Clinton and several surrounding properties remain on evacuation order. Toronto police are investigating after two locations of the same Jewish-owned bakery were damaged overnight. They say a window of one location was hit by gunfire, while another had a window broken, with employees at both discovering the damage upon opening today. No injuries were reported. For a second day, there were no U.S. strikes against Iran, with Tehran acknowledging it has also halted attacks. The U.S. had previously been targeting Iranian coastal areas after Iran fired at ships in the Strait of Hormuz. Today, the New York Times reported that U.S. President Donald Trump may be holding off on a major escalation of attacks against Iran due to advisors' concerns that U.S. stockpiles are running low. In a Fox News interview, U.S. Ambassador to the United Nations Mike Waltz dismissed the idea that stockpiles are running low, suggesting the president is giving talks to end the war some space. Prime Minister Mark Carney is calling three by-elections for ridings in Ontario, Quebec, and British Columbia.
16: Constituents in the three electoral districts will head to the polls on August 31st. Toronto's Beaches East York seat was vacated by Nate Erskine-Smith, a former federal housing minister. Conservative MP Richard Martel resigned from his Quebec seat after being appointed to the Senate. North Vancouver Capilano, was held by the Liberals' Jonathan Wilkinson, now Canada's ambassador to the European Union. Jim Bronskill, The Canadian Press.
9: From the Global News Desk, I'm Joshua Azizi.
0: This is the Ben Maroney Show. All conversation, no cancellation, let it roll.

0: I'm back, Canada. I know it's been tough. I know that in a lot of cases, there have been tears. There has been trauma. There has been anxiety. Where's Ben? How can we live without Ben? Well, Ben's back. So you can rest knowing that the dulcet tones of Ben Mulrooney are back on the airwaves or podcast or whatever platform on which you enjoy this show. And Intrepid, you can smirk all you want. But I know
1: that's a frown.
0: I know. I read your journal, and I know that you were leading the charge. You're like, well, how am I going to do it? How am I going to get through the next?
1: I went home. There were tears. My pillow is just soaked with tears every night.
0: I know. Well, like I said, you can dry those tears. Dry those tears, young one.
1: I feel my heart is full
0: Ben
1: again.
0: Ben is back. And we don't have video today, which is a shame because my tan is glorious. It's glorious.
1: Oh, I hope that we get the video by the time you're peeling. Those big chunks of Ben coming off.
0: It's just molting.
1: Ben jerky.
0: Yeah. I had a great time. I had a really one-on-one time with my mom. I haven't spent time like this with her in a very long time, and it was so much fun. The older I get, I always say this, the older I get, the more important my parents get. And I'm sad I don't have my dad anymore. But the older I get, the more vital my mother is in my life. And so we had so much fun together. We don't wish you happy FIFA anymore because the FIFA is over. But good news, Canada. We have another bill for taxpayers to foot because of the football. To the tune of, not an insignificant sum, but $2.8 million. Yeah, that's coming out of your paycheck and mine. And we're going to back up. Why do we owe $2.8 million? Because of the football. Well, do you remember when Trump did this? He put out, for certain people coming to the World Cup, he demanded a surety. Visitors from countries with historically high overstay in the United States, Homeland Security required a cash bond between $5,000 and $15,000 that would be returned once the traveler proved that they left. And he was hammered for it. It's going to penalize poorer travelers, which is so dumb because if you have the disposable income to travel to the United States to go to a football game, you have money to give the government to say, give it to me when I go home. They said it creates a two-tiered system, claimed it was racist. It was used as an immigration deterrent, all those things. Well, now let's look at our side of the border that did not have the surety. We had over 170 people claim asylum whilst here. And the countries whose nationals applied are Ghana, 25 people. Egypt, 15. Colombia, 15. Senegal, 10. Ecuador, 5. And then there's countries whose nationals applied, even though their teams didn't even play in Canada. 15 from Kenya, 10 from China, 10 from Bangladesh, 10 from Nigeria, 5 from Burundi, 5 from Nepal, 5 from Pakistan.
1: Now, the key here is that these people entered using the World Cup-related visitor visa.
0: Yes.
1: So a specific visa related to the World Cup.
0: And now they've claimed asylum. So we did the checking on the internet. How much does it cost per application for people who claim asylum? How much per claimant? And the average cost is about $16,500. So you do some rough back of the napkin math, and that's $2.8 million just to process.
1: Let's just say $3 million.
0: Let's say $3 million. To be fair, I'm sure some of these claims are justified.
1: I don't know. I mean,
0: I'm sure. Let's be optimistic.
1: Is it not disingenuous to enter the country using a visa meant specifically for the FIFA World Cup, and then say, "Oh, asylum," claiming asylum?
0: You know what?
1: I think you're using something that's meant for one thing, and then you're using it and you're torquing it and using it in some other way.
0: That is
1: misleading.
0: I'm still basking in the post-vacation glow, so I'm far more optimistic today than I will be in the next few days. So I was given the benefit of the doubt. You're probably right. But I'm looking at these numbers, and I'm like, yeah, surety, sure, a bond sure would have helped.
1: And it's not a ton of people considering how many people did apply. There was over 26,000 who arrived with these World Cup-related entries, right? That's a lot of people coming.
0: Sure.
1: Right?
0: Well, but it's
1: and not, so 175 out of 26,000 decided
0: those,
1: to stay.
0: Tack those onto the interminable list that we already have.
1: Oh, with all the different programs, et cetera, et cetera, et cetera. Yeah.
0: Yeah. I'm not suggesting anything except a surety sure will have been nice. It sure would have helped.
1: Sure would have helped. And again, you know, Trump got raked over the coals for that. And actually, a lot of people were suggesting that, oh, you know what, we're just not going to go. We're going to boycott it. They set records for the number of people who attended a World Cup, who went to games, who watched the games. They set records
0: and
1: all across the board.
0: People from all over the world who showed up in the States and were surprised that it wasn't what they thought it was going to be. They couldn't believe how warm people were. They couldn't believe how much fun they had. They couldn't believe how incredible that country is. And whether you're happy with the United States or not, it is an incredible country.
1: We talked about Buc-ee's. We talked about like Erling Haaland from Norway was the runaway star of the show.
0: Yep.
1: And because he put out videos. He hired his own crew, obviously, to follow him around. Put out videos where he bought cowboy hats and cowboy boots for all of his teammates that were with him.
0: All that taxidermy stuff we saw.
1: The taxidermy stuff. I didn't see that video, but he put out all this stuff, and it's just brilliant stuff.
0: Yeah.
1: And again, it's in America. Oh, the most terrible place on earth. Well, I mean, they've got a president who's difficult.
0: Mm-hmm.
1: Yeah.
0: Look, my dad always used to say, I'm far more bullish on the American Republic than on any one person's desire to take it down. In other words, long after any president has passed, the American Republic will endure. And the same goes with our relationship with the United States. Long after Donald Trump's time in office, we will have a relationship with the Americans. And right now it's not in a good place. But I solidly rejected when our prime minister referred to our relationship as ruptured or ended. I thought that was short-sighted, and I also thought it did a disservice, and it was disparaging to all the people who forged the relationship, because it's not linear. It's additive. The relationship is always additive. It's always you're adding on to what people have built in the past. And my dad to Paul Martin to Stephen Harper and even to a certain extent Justin Trudeau, it was all added upon. And for our new prime minister to walk in on day one and say, yeah, it's over. Nay, you don't get to say that, sir.
1: And to what we were talking about earlier, this is proof that Canada, the U.S., gold standard in terms of where people want to go.
0: Yes.
1: We were trying to find the numbers for anybody during the last World Cups, the previous ones, try to claim asylum in Qatar.
0: Yep. No one does that.
1: No one does that.
0: Yeah.
1: And then the one before that, Russia. How many people are seeking asylum in Russia from any Western country?
0: Julian Assange.
1: Yeah. Okay. Maybe. Maybe the number was
0: all
1: one.
0: All that to say that I didn't need those numbers to say with complete full-throated conviction.
1: Steven Seagal.
0: Western culture is the best culture. Yes, it's different from other cultures. It's the best. And I know that because people from all the other cultures want to come here. Ghana, Egypt, Colombia, Senegal, Ecuador, Kenya, China, Bangladesh, Nigeria, Burundi, Nepal, and Pakistan. All those people have proven, all those asylum claimants have proven to me yet again what I already knew, which is I'm not a social or cultural relativist. I don't believe that every culture is the same. No, none is better than the other. No, I reject that. We are the shining beacon on the hill that everybody wants to get to. Even as we get in our own way, even as parts of this country are burned down, even as we create problems for ourselves, people will still bend over backwards and crawl through glass for a chance at the Canadian dream, for a chance at opportunity that places like Canada and only places like Canada and the United States and Western Europe can offer. That's it. Full stop. I've given you my evidence. I've pled my case. Case closed. Ben wins. And on that note, we're going to take a break. But hey, there are heroes. We just talked about some of the heroes of the World Cup. There most certainly was a villain. And there's a petition that that makes that clear as well. We'll talk about that as well as some dude in BC. Trust me, you want to hear about this dude next on the Ben Mulrooney Show.
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1: All right. Well, so we were talking about the heroes of the FIFA. The villain was definitely Argentina. I didn't even know that until right before the finals. I think, the Argentina versus England, when they're re-prosecuting the Falklands War, which is insane. If you know anything about the Falklands War, you know that the people of the Falkland Islands enjoy being British citizens. But whatever. A petition to kick them out of the World Cup exploded online. They got 23.3 million signatures across 170 countries. Do you have any idea how hard it is to get 170 countries and 23 million people to agree on anything? I guess they didn't like Argentina. I guess they all agreed on that. And then they fell short of the record of 24 million, but it closed right after Spain beat them in the final, saying FIFA ignored us, but Spain kept its promise.
2: Yeah, the Argentinians were the bad guy.
1: Yeah, they were
2: the bad guy. Their fans were horrific, yelling terrible things and being... Yeah. They're rowdier than the English fans.
1: Yeah, yeah. Speaking of bad guys, do you remember the last election campaign where Pierre Poilievre had that story about how the vast majority of crime in Canada is committed by a very small number of criminals? And he cited Vancouver as an example. And he said that... they had to arrest 40 specific offenders 6,000 times in a single year, averaging about 150 crimes per person. If you got rid of those people, if you kept them in jail, crime would go down precipitously. Remember that story you kept telling?
2: Yeah. Well, this next guy, hold my beer.
1: Yeah, this next guy, exactly. So there's a guy from Kelowna. I don't know the story as well as you, so you help me with this.
2: Well, actually, we have a report here from Global BC, which is going to play it out. And I'm going to pause it in a few points because it's a lot to take in, a lot of information. Yeah. So we're going to just listen to it and then rehash it as it goes. And believe me, you're going to think it's over. Oh, he did this. No, it's going to go on for a bit.
1: Okay.
2: Here we go.
3: On February 16th, 3 days after he got out of jail, Crown told the court Justin Wayne Collins climbed under a fence at the Delta Grand Hotel.
4: Is this the hot tub?
5: Oh, yes.
3: Stripped naked and got in the hot tub, where he was spotted by a woman heading to the outdoor spa with her two young children.
6: That was crazy.
7: I think it's unheard of. I think it's ridiculous.
1: Okay. You get naked in front of kids? I kind of throw you in jail. That's what I would do.
2: But do you think that's it?
1: It's Canada in 2026. Of course it's not it. Of course it's not it. Give me more.
3: On March 3rd, court heard Collins showed up at the hotel's coffee shop trying to steal food. Staff suspected he'd urinated on the floor and smoked crack in the bathroom.
1: Oh, wow. Well, that's a triple threat. Steal food, smoke crack, and pee everywhere. That's the holy trinity of... gross crimes. Okay.
3: After they locked the door, Collins stood outside yelling. He was arrested 2 weeks later and released on bail.
7: We have a system that just catch and release.
1: Okay. Yeah.
2: Released on bail.
1: Released on
2: Surprise?
1: Bail. No. It's disappointed, but no.
3: In late April, court heard Collins entered the TD Bank and stole a mini couch cushion. What? He was arrested May 13th.
1: Okay. It seems like at every opportunity when he's got a fork in the road and he could just walk away or do something illegal, he picks the illegal route. Okay.
6: They got to put him away. They just can't let him out.
3: Earlier this month, Collins was sentenced to 6 months in jail after pleading guilty to committing an indecent act, mischief, and theft.
1: Okay, and so 6 months in jail, but something tells me he didn't spend much time in jail.
3: He has 66 convictions, including robberies, attempted robbery, assaults causing bodily harm and with a weapon, break and enter, and multiple thefts.
1: Yeah. So listen, I'm going to say this.
2: Let's break that down again.
1: Yeah.
2: That was how many?
1: 66.
2: 66. Oh, I see.
3: Robberies, attempted robbery, assaults causing bodily harm and with a weapon.
1: Yeah. Okay. Look, is there more or are we good?
2: I told you.
1: Oh, there's more to go.
3: Break and enter and multiple thefts. Since 2022, Crown says Collins has never lasted out of jail more than 40 days without committing a new offense.
1: And sometimes 3 in 1 day, as we just heard.
2: There you go. But listen to that number. Yeah. So this is the key here.
3: Yeah. Lasted out of jail more than 40 days without committing a new offense.
2: He hasn't gone 40 days.
1: He is.
2: Without committing an offense that he was caught
1: for. Exactly. Look, we're living in a time where there are forces in our country obsessed with removing responsibility from the criminal. It's society's fault. Okay, to those people, if you want me to condemn society, I condemn society. Society failed this man. Can we now put that aside and deal with the failed man? Because he's a failed man. He's a failed man. He's needed help. He either got it or didn't want it. He is a man who is, he's broken. He's a bad seed, whatever you want. It's either nurture or nature. I don't care.
2: The chance of recidivism.
1: Yeah. I care 100%. About the people at the beginning of the story, the mom and her two kids that just wanted to go to the hot tub. Those are the people I care about now. If you want me to say it's society's fault, bad society. Shame on you, society. And now we got this guy who's showing his schlong to kids.

0: jail who's not as bad as this guy and send him off and put this guy in jail until there's a chance to throw him into prison. That's it. I don't know what you do with a guy like this.
1: How much more proof do you need when somebody cannot function within society and needs to be taken away from society for the good of society?
0: It is not. As I say all the time, we want to help those who need our help. But we also want to help those who want our help. And this guy, whether he needs it or not, clearly doesn't want it. And in that case, if you are telling me that I have to pick between this dude and the victims of this dude, I'm picking the victims every time. And unfortunately, I'm going to have to pick a lot because he's going to do this again and again and again. I don't know what we have to do to our judiciary and the judges who aren't slapping more heavy penalties on this guy. I don't know. I don't know what we have to do.
1: Would the most left, even you put this before the most left-leaning person, the most progressive person when it comes to, we need to work.
0: They're going
1: to
0: blame his
1: How could you possibly defend this?
0: Because they'll blame his addiction or his trauma or the fact that he was beaten by his dad. And I'm telling you, back in the day, what they would say is there are plenty of people who've had bad upbringings and have trauma in their past who do not resort to this. Those are choices. If you can tell me that every single person with trauma in their past does this, then okay, that's a conversation to have. But there are people who rise above their trauma. There are people who better themselves. There are people who ask for help and then receive that help. There are people who do the hard work and are rewarded with peace in their soul, and we have peace in our streets. And then there are guys like this. And this is not a guy that you can help. He is actually a problem that needs to be overcome. And the only way to overcome it is to put him away for a long time. Because right now we're joking about it because no kid was hurt. But what happens the next time? What if the mom wasn't there and he's in that hot tub with two young kids? What's this crack-addled guy going to do? I don't know, and I don't want to find out. And sadly, we're not living in a place where the urgency is being felt by those who have the power to change it. All right, we are going to take a break, and when we come back, our good friend David Cooper joins us for a conversation. I love talking to him because he brings up stuff I never would. That's coming up next on the Ben Mulrooney Show.
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1: So when I was on E-Talk doing the entertainment TV, right before I went out to host the live red carpet of the very first Junos that we were covering, and the host was Russell Peters, my producer comes up to me and says, whatever you do, don't call him Russell Simmons. And I looked at her and I said, why would you say that? Like, that wasn't even in my head. And now that's all I can think about. And he shows up and what do? I don't just call him Russell Peters. I give him a Def Comedy Jam intro. And give it up for Russell Simmons. And ever since then, he makes fun of me for that. He always calls me Benedict Martin Paul Mulrooney to prove that he knows my whole name and I couldn't get his name right once. All that to say, sometimes someone puts something in your head and it pops in. Like, don't think of a pink elephant. What do you think about a pink elephant? Well, apparently, David Cooper.
2: Yes.
1: The host of, what is it, The Last Show.
2: With yeah, that's the one.
1: That's the one, the best show, the last show.
2: Last show, right? Whatever.
1: You have an inability to think of something if somebody says so.
2: I'm glad you believe me, because when I tell my friends this, they think I'm making it up until they look it up and see it's a real thing.
1: Well, I mean, if I believe one thing, I have to also have to believe the counter of it, right?
2: Yeah.
1: So what is it?
2: Well, let's start with something called a red apple test. Okay. So picture a red, delicious apple hanging on it. Can you picture the tree? Can you picture the leaves?
1: Mm-hmm.
2: Okay. I thought when we used the word picture growing up, we just meant in metaphor. I thought picture meant think about. I didn't think it meant actually try to picture something in your head, because I can't do that.
1: So does that mean you don't have an imagination?
2: I do, but it's not a visual imagination. I suppose, like, maybe it's similar to what a blind person has.
1: Okay, so if I said to you, though, I want you to picture the words, picture a red apple.
2: Mm-hmm.
1: Can you picture the words P-I-C-T-U-R-E-T-H-E-W-O-R-D-S, red, R-E-D, apple?
2: Yeah. Let me ask you this. When you imagine something, is it like in your same field of vision, or do you have this other second field of vision where you can put things in?
1: It's not right.
2: It's like you have two screens right now. You have the real screen.
1: Correct.
2: And the imaginary screen. Well, someone turn the imaginary screen off for me.
1: Someone turned it off. Okay.
2: So to answer the question, I think of the words. I know what it means to think of words. I can think of each letter, but I can even draw the shapes, but I can't see the shapes.
1: And what does that translate into, in reality for you, mm-hmm. as you live your life?
2: Well, I almost got dumped because of it, because I was about a month or two in to a very, I don't know, passionate relationship with my now long-term partner. And I said to her, I knew I liked her eyes. When I see her eyes, I like them. I said, you have beautiful green eyes. And she said, who else are you dating right now? And I said, well, what color are they? She said, blue. She said, but I can't picture anyone's eyes. Why are you getting so upset? And she's like, well, what color are your brother's eyes? And I said, I have no idea. She's like, what are you talking about? Your brother has these brilliant eyes. I've met him once. I remember them. And I'm like, I can't picture anything.
1: So when I talk about your mother, for example, what do you think of
2: when you get her words out of your mouth? No, I'm kidding. Get her name out of your mouth.
1: So what do you think of when you think of your mother?
2: A person who I love.
1: Okay, and if I show you a picture of your mother,
2: you know
1: that that's your...
2: So for a long time, I thought it was something called face blindness, which is a real thing. That's people who simply cannot recognize faces.
1: Yeah.
2: I don't have that. Okay. I can remember the patterns if I see them long enough. Similar to, like, there's a song that you might not remember the melody to, but once you hear it, you recognize it for the song that it is.
3: I have mild face blindness, I think.
2: Yeah.
3: I really do.
1: Yeah,
3: I meet so many people that I go.
1: Or you might not just be good with faces or names.
2: Maybe you're just rude.
3: No, but, I had too many concussions.
1: The reason I was asking about, like, the knock-on effect and, like, how does it manifest practically in your life is because during the pandemic, I lost my sense of smell.
2: Oh.
1: I have zero sense of smell.
2: Did you remember what things smelled like?
1: Well, every now and then, I think I get something, and I can't remember whether – I don't know whether I'm smelling it and something's coming back, or it's the memory of the smell.
2: Mm-hmm.
1: And the reason it's concerning for me, the reason I asked you the question, is because I read this piece in the Washington Post that said that there are a few people who, because of the pandemic, and maybe – I don't know if it's a combination of things, but they lost – that sense of smell, and they believe it happened at the genetic level, which means you're probably never going to get it back.
2: Genetic? That's terrifying.
1: It's like a genetic change. And they're concerned because they have no long-term studies, but they do know that smell is the sense that's most connected to
2: Memory.
1: Accessing memory quickly.
2: Yeah, like when I walk into my childhood home, that's that smell of home.
1: So
2: you know,
1: what's going to happen in terms of like cognition later on in life?
2: I don't know. But apparently we, people with aphantasia, those who don't have a mind's eye, we apparently have poor autobiographical memory, which means every time I go on a rant and tell the same story on the radio over the years, and it gets more exaggerated, and I'm portrayed as more the hero, maybe I'm not just full of it, maybe it's because I'm different than
1: okay, that's cool.
2: Yeah. Like
1: So when
2: you exaggerate a story, you're guilty.
1: I'm just an ass. Exactly.
2: I have a cognitive. It's not a disability. It's just a difference, I guess.
1: But that leads into this next question, which is, you know, we talk about people who do CrossFit. They love talking about CrossFit.
2: Oh, God.
1: And vegans, you know, they're a vegan because they tell you they're a vegan. I used to think that it was because they were self-centered.
2: So annoying.
1: I think that some of them, it's because they're proud that they're accomplishing something. But most of them, I just assumed it was because they're into themselves.
2: Yeah.
1: But you can broaden it out. Like just a few days ago, I heard a couple of songs I really loved. And the first thing I thought was,
2: tell your friend, share
1: them with my sister and my brother.
2: Yeah.
1: I never get a response when I send it to them, but that's why I do that. What are the studies showing about that?
2: Yeah. So I talked to someone who studied this. I was particularly interested because I have a group of friends who are into Dungeons and Dragons, and I know that's lame. And when they talk about it, I just want to be mean. Like I want to be a bully. Instead, I smile and I say, that's so interesting because I'm a good person.
1: Yeah.
2: But when people share things with you, even if it seems annoying, even if it's, yes, they joined a CrossFit gym, it's because they want to bond with you. And it's like taking a sort of social risk. And if you validate them, it can bring you closer to them.
1: Yeah. So,
2: but there's something interesting here, which is like all someone wants is to bond, feel liked, form a community with you. But in doing so, in telling you about CrossFit or their new vegan diet, they're doing the opposite. There's something ugly about human psychology where someone's so desperate to be a thing. And in that desperation, you don't like them. So the next time someone tries to share something annoying with you, just know it's because they like you. They think you would like it too.
1: But how much of it do you think is like our negative reaction? How much of it do you think is us projecting what we think? Well, if I were doing this, I would be doing it for all of these really shady motivations. Mm-hmm. So I just have to assume that that's why that person is doing it.
2: I worry this happens on my show because I find topics like astronomy interesting. I find topics like biology interesting. Most people do.
1: Yeah.
2: But for a small fraction of people, they're like, that's boring. Yeah. Science sucks. And here I am on the air trying to share it with people. I do it anyway, but maybe it is about people who've tried to share what they love. They've gotten a negative reaction. Now they're angry at everyone else when they do it. I don't know.
1: You know, when you said astronomy, I heard you. And I was like, please don't say astrology. Because
2: is there a difference? No, kidding.
1: When I first started in TV, and I'll see if I can get this in before the break. When I first started in TV, because I was the last guy hired, I had the crap segment on Friday nights. I had to do an interview with a pet psychic. Mm-hmm. And it was a live show. And so that was my job. I talked to a pet psychic. And my parents watched me from Montreal. And my youngest brother, Nick, was such a little shiz disturber that he would call up and pretend to be somebody with a pet.
2: I love that.
1: And the pet psychic is there. She doesn't know it's my brother. She doesn't know it's a fake pet. There's no Sparky. And that's not John from Thunder Bay. That's Nick, my brother, who's pretending that he has a dead pet that this woman is communing with. And I would have to sit there staring in the camera, knowing that this entire thing is a farce. I couldn't call her out on TV. And the reason I did is because my producer was huge into this sort of thing. And I want to keep
2: Want to be mean.
1: Anyway, my dad thought this was the funniest way to spend his Friday nights watching me twist in the wind.
2: Well, your siblings tortured you. I love it.
1: Oh, they do.
2: That's family.
1: And I
2: love
1: them.
2: That's love.
1: I love them for it. David Cooper, don't go anywhere because when we come back, we're going to talk about how your cat can kill you and then after they kill you, they can eat you. Because cats are, I guess, awesome. Don't go anywhere. This is Ben Mulrooney Show.
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1: Welcome back. I'm speaking with the most fascinating person I've met thus far today, David Cooper. I've met him before, but
2: who are you talking to today that I'm the most fascinating?
1: Trolle.
2: Okay.
1: So you're an engineer by trade?
2: So I studied software engineering at University of Toronto, yeah. And then I moved to Silicon Valley to San Francisco, worked there for 10 years.
1: Yeah.
2: And then, well, if my mom was telling this story, she would say, one day I woke up and decided that I hated money, and that's right. How I ended up in radio.
1: Yes. Yeah, that's
2: no, but about 6 years ago, I switched careers.
1: And never looked back?
2: No. And now with AI, I feel like I can't look back. I left that industry just before AI.
1: Good for you. What kind of work did you do?
2: I was doing architecture software, and then I was only okay at that, so they let me manage eight engineers.
1: There you go.
2: I was managing engineers.
1: Those who can't manage.
2: Mm-hmm.
1: Mm-hmm. You love your cat.
2: I do.
1: Except cats can kill you.
2: Well, not exactly, although I do like the way you framed that before the break.
1: Yes.
2: Cats have a parasite in them. Many of them do, like some high number, maybe 60%. It's called toxoplasmosis.
1: Sure. Yeah.
2: I always called it a fungus, but a scientist corrected me and said it's a parasite. But I'm just going to call it a fungus because that sounds crazy.
1: And but it's transmissible.
2: Not only that, about a third of all human beings on this earth have either had it or continue to have it. Some people's immune system will clear it. Some people's will never.
1: Yeah.
2: If you have lupus, if you have an immune disorder, it actually can harm you. It can kill you. But for the average person,
1: yeah.
2: We'll get to how it changes them because it's fascinating.
1: But they always say if you have a newborn, you've got to get rid of the cat for a while.
2: Or like wash your hands after you clean its disgusting box. Here's how it works. Okay. It's even crazy. You think this parasite would just go from cat to cat. The cat coughs, another cat gets it.
1: Yeah.
2: Not how it works at all.
1: Okay.
2: Okay. It can only reproduce in a cat's stomach.
1: Okay.
2: So what does this parasite do a million years ago? What does it think to do? Okay, how can I get from cat stomach to cat stomach? Well, I'll infect mice.
1: Oh, that's devious.
2: Yes, and it infects mice from the poop of the cat, which can contaminate water, food, this kind of stuff. But it can infect all mammals, okay?
1: Okay.
2: How, if you're a parasite infecting a mouse to try to get all the bird, to catch the worm, to catch the fly, I don't know. Anyway, if you're a mouse, a parasite in a mouse who wants to get in a cat's belly so it can reproduce, what do? You alter the behavior of the mouse to make it attracted to cats. This parasite affects the brain of a mouse to rewire the brain.
1: So instead of fleeing.
2: To be attracted to the smell of cat urine. This parasite can modify a mammal's behavior in its brain.
1: Can it do that to humans?
2: Well, funny you should ask. I believe they've done studies. I don't think it makes humans like cat urine.
1: It doesn't make us want to like drive into incoming traffic or anything like that.
2: But higher the like statistically significant people who are infected with this are more likely to speed in their cars, are more likely to skydive, are more likely to take risks than they would before they had the parasite.
1: See, this is what you're doing is you are setting up or the cat is now setting up a whole new legal defense for anybody who's caught doing something reckless.
2: So say,
1: well, his brain was rotted by toxoplasmosis.
2: Toxo. And it's so wild. But the whole reason it affects our brain is because it adapted to affect mice brains. We have similar brains. We're mammals. You know, that's why we have this, that, and the other. And the whole reason is this parasite, why wouldn't it just transmit through the air? Why does it have to go through a mouse, to the belly, through the urine, and da-da-da? It's wild. And the fact, and in warmer climates, more people have it. So I think up to like half the people in Brazil have it. So
1: I just had an epiphany about this.
2: Yeah.
1: This is why people are cat people.
2: Well,
1: because it's reckless, dangerous behavior. You literally have something in your home that can put a fungus in you, and it's self-reinforcing. There's no reason for anyone to like a cat. The cats are not likable. And yet you do.
2: Yeah.
1: Maybe.
2: No, he bites. My cat bites, and I still like him.
1: Maybe you have a toxoplasmosis-riddled brain.
2: I probably do.
1: That's what it is. And I know it is. It's the only explanation.
2: And what you're saying, I know you're being silly, but there is some truth to it. The crazy cat lady, you know, the stereotype of the older. Some experts, like actual scientists, say this may be the reason for the stereotype because the parasite may actually make us like cats a little more.
1: I knew it!
2: Yes. And that's not just us being silly. And it's just so wild that parasites can affect the way we behave.
1: Yeah.
2: You'd think like, oh, it'll make you sick. It'll give you a cough. It'll poison your blood. It'll give you cancer. No, no. It changes your brain. And the odds are you might have it, Ben.
1: No, I do not. I know I don't.
2: Contaminated food from what? Mammals that have it can contaminate other mammals who have it through the poop.
1: I don't have it.
2: How can you know?
1: I know I do.
2: Oh, come on.
1: I would feel it. I would feel the weakness.
2: You're a brave performer. You don't mind public speaking. Yeah. People who get infected are more likely to like public speaking because it's a risk.
1: Yeah.
2: It's just fascinating. But for those at home scared, do I have a parasite in my brain? Should I get rid of my cat? No, don't get rid of your cat. Be nice to your cat. Unless you have a serious...
1: Like a RFK. Do you think he has the toxoplasma?
2: Oh, brain worm? Probably. I think that would follow the worm to catch the...
1: Hey, when you were a manager, were you somebody who gave a lot of feedback?
2: Yes, I was. I thought it was important. And I worked in Silicon Valley in the heyday of like, it's a great company. Yeah. Everyone's so nice. Now with AI, it's like, oh, we'll fire you. Who cares?
1: But yeah, but it's about transmitting culture as well, right? Like imprinting culture on them as well,
2: mm-hmm.
1: and teaching them. So how is it that one in four managers withholds feedback, even if it's positive?
2: I don't know. Some researchers did a study. They interviewed managers and they found that like managers pretty much don't give feedback, even though they say they're supposed to.
1: Yeah. So like if you're not doing a big chunk of your job, then who's managing the managers?
2: Right?
1: Yeah.
2: and it goes against their own best interest because good feedback means like good employees.
1: Yeah.
2: And it affects women more. Like women are less likely to get good feedback according to this study. And it was just kind of interesting. Like, why don't people give feedback when the feedback's good? And these researchers that I interviewed on the show, they didn't really have a good answer to that question. They just saw that it happened.
1: Did they break down the difference between male and female managers and which ones were more likely? It feels to me like women would probably be as... You know, whether people like it or not, study after study shows women are more nurturing than men.
2: Yeah.
1: You would think that as a manager, there would almost be that dynamic.
2: We did not get into that. I think gut feeling on this, yeah, women are probably better about that stuff.
1: Yeah.
2: We should catch up.
1: I think so. Hey, do you believe in aliens?
2: In the sense that I think they're out there in the cosmos, but not that they've visited us.
1: Yeah, I don't. Although, what happened in New Jersey? Remember in New Jersey last
2: drones.
1: Summer? Was that drones?
2: I don't know.
1: No one has given us, we just all saw it and then never talked about it again.
2: I don't know. I think it was just like a media frenzy and then off to the next topic, like we do all the time.
1: You don't think that there are elements of reverse engineered alien technology that the military has been using?
2: I see no good evidence to agree with that claim, but if I saw good evidence for it, I would agree with that. So that's I'm a skeptic, right?
1: Yeah.
2: Like if I found out the aliens visited us and gave us the iPhone and there was incontrovertible evidence, I would believe it.
1: Yeah.
2: Just like I'm not religious, but if I died and I was up there at the pearly gates and there's St. Peter with the roll, is that how it works?
1: I think so. Yeah. But you know what it is? Did you see the movie Contact?
2: Yes.
1: Great movie.
2: Oh.
1: Right? Great movie. And it the way it juxtaposes faith and science and faith in science. And it was brilliant. I loved it. But the line that always sticks with me is when they say, do you believe that there are aliens? Well, all I know is if we're the only life out here in this giant expanse of space, that's a pretty big waste of space.
2: It is a lot of space for a little amount of life.
1: Exactly. So I like living in a world where it's out there, but I agree with you. I haven't seen evidence of it.
2: Do we have got a little time to tell you about an exciting alien story?
1: Yes.
2: And now a planet was discovered about 50 light years away with it's in the what's called the Goldilocks zone of a star. You know, like Mercury's too close to the sun. It's too hot. Mars is too far. It's too cold. You get steam water. Yeah. You get ice water. But there's a special zone where Earth is called the Goldilocks zone, and a planet was discovered in a star's orbit, and a gas that may be conducive to life was discovered. It's very exciting, like astrobiologists. Yeah, I'm having one on the show tonight to talk about it.
1: I love it.
2: But she basically said it's not aliens, but it's very exciting, and it could be.
1: I love it's the potential. It's the possibility. David Cooper, thank you very much. Love having you in studio.
2: Yeah, it's a pleasure. Last show tonight at 7 p.m.
1: There we go. Got to get the plug in. I appreciate it. When we come back, what are we talking about? Oh, yeah, we'll continue our conversation with comedians. Comedians in studio. Having water with Ben. That's next.
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18: This is Global News. I'm Joshua Azizi. A Seattle Fire Department official says two people are dead and five wounded in a shooting during a food festival at an events complex near the Space Needle. Police began investigating the shooting around 6 p.m. Sunday. Authorities did not immediately say if anyone was in custody. The gunfire erupted at the Seattle Center during the Bite of Seattle Festival. The fire official said five patients were transported to Harborview Medical Center, including a 56-year-old woman in serious condition. A 2-year-old boy, a 23-year-old man, and a 39-year-old woman are in stable condition, while a 40-year-old woman had minor injuries. 21-year-old Abdul Balu, the man suspected of driving a van into pride celebrations in Berlin, Germany, before attacking others with a machete, is now dead.
19: According to Berlin police, Ballou was found around 6 p.m. local time at a garden shed in Berlin's Spandau district, about 11 kilometers from where the attack took place.
20: Der Tatverdächtige ist hier mit einer...
19: Police say when they discovered Ballou, he charged at them with a knife and was shot dead by police on the scene. One woman was killed and at least 29 others were injured in Saturday's attack as parade goers celebrated Christopher Street Day, one of Europe's largest LGBTQ plus celebrations. Authorities believe Saturday's attack is an Islamist terrorist plot.
21: In der Vergangenheit auffällig war...
19: According to Germany's interior minister, Ballou was already known to police for committing other crimes and had a history of radicalization. Ballou is a German national of Lebanese descent. Authorities say he made several attempts to leave Germany to join the Islamic State. Candace Cole, Global News, Washington.
18: The BC Wildfire Service says two fires threatening the village of Clinton, BC and the surrounding area have combined, affecting a stretch of Highway 97. Crews remain in Clinton, where some homes were destroyed as the flames advanced late Friday. Here's Canadian press reporter Lisa Laporte.
22: An update from the service says the Pear Lake and 59 Creek fires merged late Saturday and remained very active Sunday morning. The fire was moving north and northeast of the Chasm area, about 20 kilometers north of Clinton. Where the fire has crossed the highway, the service notes the flames are moving into an area already scarred by wildfire, helping to moderate its activity.
18: The BC Wildfire Service says in its provincial situation report Sunday that some areas have seen temporary relief this weekend through rain and cooler temperatures, but much of BC remains racked by drought with limited rain. Shifting and gusting winds, as well as arid conditions, have fed a raging wildfire in southwest France and forced the evacuation of 55,000 more people. Close to 220,000 have been evacuated across towns and the countryside in the Gironde region as flames creep closer to the wine region city of Bordeaux. Meanwhile, in Spain, authorities oversaw evacuations due to wildfires in the Valencia region. Tens of thousands of people have been evacuated there and west of the Spanish capital, Madrid. A concerning incident in Toronto this morning.
23: Toronto police are investigating after two Jewish-owned bakeries were targeted by suspected hate attacks. Officers were called to both locations just 20 minutes apart. The windows were shattered, and one of the businesses was struck by gunfire at around 8 o'clock this morning. No one was injured.
18: That's Global's Jeff Semple reporting. From the Global News Desk, I'm Joshua Azizi. This is

0: That's actually Ben's brother singing that. Amazing talent. Amazing talent. It is Drex here from the Edge Radio Network covering for Ben. He's going to be back on your radio Thursday afternoon. All right, so here is what I want to talk about. I want to talk about the FIFA final. I know Joyjeet, who is our technical producer, just a massive soccer nerd, to the point of exhaustion. He collected and look, because I don't know whether you know this, but radio producers in this country are so underpaid that they can only afford to buy counterfeit jerseys.
1: How many jerseys from how many countries do you have?
0: 11, wasn't it?
2: Ten.
0: That he's collected. And they're all fake.
2: All fake, yeah.
0: All counterfeit. Yeah. RCMP are looking for people like you.
2: It's okay.
0: Yeah, it's okay. Well, it won't be okay when you're behind bars for...
2: I'm not the one selling them.
0: Sure, but you bought something counterfeit.
1: He didn't know.
2: Yeah, I didn't know.
0: Oh, I think he knew. I think the price told him that it was fake. Right? $20 as opposed to $170 is quite a difference there.
1: No. He's just naive. Right?
0: Sunday's FIFA World Cup final drew a record Canadian TV audience, by the way, averaging 6.4 million viewers. It doesn't sound like a lot, but it actually is. The most watched World Cup ever in Canada. And at one point, the highest ratings of the afternoon were 14.6 million Canadians tuning in. Now, I ask you, were those 14.6, did we get itemization of when they hit that peak? Was it during the halftime show?
1: I would imagine it would be.
0: Because I would hazard a guess that some people, even though we've all been in on the FIFA experience for the past 29 weeks that it's been running, I think that maybe at the end of it, we're like, well, one of my teams isn't in there, so maybe I'll watch it, I'll observe it, but I'll really start paying attention when Madonna pre-records her bit in the basement.
1: Pre-record?
0: It was pre-record.
1: Bite your tongue.
0: That was pre-record.
1: Of course it was.
0: Yeah.
1: The too many different camera angles. And also, when the guys, you could tell also because when the guys, the two soccer players, were Ronaldinho and Ronaldo, who were driving, the one guy who was driving, his hands kept on changing spots in the cuts.
0: Oh, really?
1: It's sort of like if you see the cut and there's a phone, there's a sorry, a clock in the background and the hands start changing back and forth.
0: Oh, it was cleverly edited.
1: Yeah, but he didn't have his hands in the same spots the entire time.
0: Canada's home tournament run shattered multiple viewing records, including 5.4 million for the round of 16 match with Morocco, the biggest audience ever for a Canadian World Cup game, and the most watched non-final match on record. Overall tournament viewership surged to 30.5 million Canadians watching at least some coverage.
1: And that's three out of every four.
0: Yeah.
1: That's pretty impressive.
0: There were 68 matches, averaged over a million viewers, and group stage audiences were up 43% from 2022. International numbers were huge as well. Spain hit a 91. Listen to that TV share. When Spain was playing in the World Cup, 91% of Spaniards with the television were watching.
1: I want to know
0: nearly the
1: what
0: entire
1: the other
0: country 9% was watching.
1: Were doing.
0: They were well, it,
1: fishing.
0: It, was it? Hang on. What time was it in Spain when the game was being played here?
1: It was 6 hours. So three. It started at 3.
0: Yeah.
1: So 9. So 9 o'clock.
0: Okay. So they weren't having a siesta.
1: No.
0: Right? Because, you know, things shut down in the afternoon there. In fact, I think the game being played, if they'd timed it to be on air in the afternoon in Spain, they would have had no viewers because everyone would have been having a nap. Mm-hmm. 91% of the country, that's an amazing number. Have you ever seen that as a television stat? 91% of the country was watching?
1: That's insane.
0: The BBC averaged 13.9 million viewers, and Telemundo's U.S. Spanish language audience jumped 150% from the last final.
1: Yeah, because it's, well, I mean, think about it, both countries in it were Spanish-speaking.
0: Crazy, countries. Right?
1: The BBC number, only 13.9 million in a country like
0: it's because the British were, it's because the English weren't playing. That's why.
1: Yeah.
0: I'll tell you, that's why. They were probably so pissed about because they only got to play the third place game. They're like, fine, we're not going to watch the first.
1: If they were in the final, you would probably be 53 million.
0: But still, that Spanish number, 91%. Like, what do you think we could ever do on Canadian television that would get 90? Let's backtrack here a bit. I'm not sure if did Spain have their soccer on a free-to-air network or on a cable network? Because that tells you everything. If Spain broadcast their FIFA final match on a free-to-air television network, that's probably why you're getting 91% of the country watching. Because I don't think you'd ever get that number with cable, would you? I don't think you would.
1: So for comparison's sake, when Canada won the gold medal at the 2002 Winter Olympics.
0: The golden goal!
1: The golden goal. And that was that was in Salt Lake City. The golden goal was Vancouver.
0: Vancouver, sorry. Yeah. I thought you said
1: 2002 was Salt Lake City. That was that.
0: That was a huge run, so cheeky that we planted a loony in the ice there, huh?
1: It was super cheeky. About a third, 33% of the country was watching the game.
0: Okay.
1: So that's not 91%. Think of 33% tuned into that game.
0: It's still big. So what are the numbers on the 2010
1: game? So the 2010 game was about 49% of Canadians.
0: Still. What do you think we would have to do on Canadian television?
1: Oh, but they do say 80% watch some portion of the game. So that's pretty good.
0: That's still pretty good. So
1: But that's not 91.
0: So hypothetically, in a country of what, 42 point something million, maybe a little bit more, a little bit less, who knows? On any given day.
1: I don't think you get anywhere near 91.
0: There's nothing we could ever do on television that would get a 91% audience.
1: Because we have too many different cultural systems within the country that are not all interested in the same thing.
0: In the same thing, yeah. Because, look, when you go to Spain, it's like, hey, soccer, yes, that's the answer.
1: No, because what interests people in Quebec might not interest people in the rest of the country.
0: What would get a 91% viewing audience in Quebec?
1: Oh, geez. Something you've never heard about. I guarantee it. It'd be, when I lived in Quebec, I remember moving there and they'd be like, oh yeah, this is a huge show. I'm like, what is this? It's an entirely different world in Quebec.
0: Oh, their television, I feel like I'm watching a foreign country's television, which has a bigger budget.
1: Yeah.
0: Is it true that Quebec television networks have better budgets than the English speaking networks in Canada?
1: Oh yes, for sure. Absolutely.
0: Because television is such an important part of that, isn't it?
1: Yeah. And they get a massive share of the ratings there. Massive share. It's incredible. Like
0: they have that. I don't even know what the show is.
1: Tout le monde en parle.
0: Is that the one where they film in the circular?
1: Yeah.
0: That television show, I don't know who the lighting director is. That person makes everyone look attractive. Anytime I see a clip, whether it's a politician, like a grizzled old bad skin politician, or a German supermodel, everyone looks like $1 million on that show. I think it's the lighting.
1: That show gets crazy ratings in Quebec whenever they have big names on.
0: There is a story playing out in Ontario right now. Maybe you've heard of it. Maybe you haven't. But there has been an ongoing story for years about six beluga whales who were up until yesterday at Marineland. And there'd been a lot of back and forth about whether these animals should be euthanized, whether they should be moved to a different country, to different facilities that can actually look after them. Since when did Marineland close? Well, 2024, I think it shut to the public, maybe 2022, around that sort of area. And this has been a constant conversation ever since. So I saw some of this move yesterday. It was insane. It is unprecedented. It requires dozens of experts, cranes, trucks, vets, and a carefully planned convoy to get the whales to Pearson onto specially arranged flights. So if you remember, thank you for the sneeze. That was something. Ottawa blocked Marineland's attempt to send 30 of those belugas to China last year, prompting a new deal with Shedd Aquarium, which is in Georgia, SeaWorld, and Oceanographic Valencia to take the animals. So just watching this yesterday, all of these belugas winched up into, like, beluga beds and then lowered into...
1: they had to catch them.
0: They had to catch them, put them into trucks, and then there's a line of six, and they're moving at like 20 kilometers an hour.
1: Oh, yeah.
0: Super slow. You know when you see a giant house moving on a highway and it's moving pretty fast? Half the speed, just as big. They're in captivity.
1: Oh, of course they can.
0: They could never go back to the wild. So Aaron Ryan with us as we continue on the Ben Mulrooney Show next.
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2: 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Ben is going to be back on your radio Thursday. It's Drex here from the Edge Radio Network covering for Ben. Just told you the story of the six beluga whales. Moved out of Marineland yesterday. I watched this play out on television last night, and it was such an intricate operation. Just watching these extremely vulnerable animals. And look, I got my fingers crossed for this. Hopefully moving onto a better life. I just could not imagine what it would feel like as an animal just being held in captivity. And you've got all of these people outside the water making all these arbitrary decisions about you. Like Marineland had said, up until what, something like 6-7 months ago, that they may have to euthanize the belugas. And when I saw that, I was like, hang on, that's absolutely out of the question and unacceptable. You have these animals in captivity. You are responsible for them. Now we've seen some sense, and these animals are going to be moved to hopefully better places. But really, what is a better place? A better place, how would you even explain it? A sanctuary where they can just live out their lives without people gawking at them all the time? Aaron Ryan is a wildlife campaign manager for World Animal Protection Canada. And she's been one of the people at the forefront of criticizing everything. Because guess what? We need people like that. When you've got animals in captivity that can't speak out for themselves, we need people like Aaron. Aaron joins us on the phone. Aaron, welcome to the show.
3: Thank you for having me.
2: You watched this play out yesterday, this massive air operation to lift six of these belugas to new homes. Where's your mind sitting today?
3: I think right now it's hoping the best for their journey. It's, of course, as you said, not an easy feat. These animals can weigh up to 1,900 kilograms. They're extremely intelligent and social, and being moved in this way and to unfamiliar environments can certainly be stressful. But, you know, of course, I'm relieved to see that they'll no longer be under this persistent threat of euthanasia from Marineland, who could have, of course, planned for their retirement and prepared for this well in advance of when they did.
2: Do you think it was lazy on behalf of the business that they sort of just left these animals there to, and obviously people to feed them, but no planning? Your business is going out of business, but you've still got these massive animals that need to be looked after. Like, that, it just seems like a thing they just, it was a last thought to them.
3: Exactly. I think it just shows how irresponsible it was for Marineland to amass so many animals over the decades and then not plan sort of their exit plan or their retirement strategy or any type of contingency planning, funding, any of those things. And I think the fact that multiple facilities across different countries around the world are needed to appropriately rehome these animals really underscores the failure of Marineland to provide responsible long-term care.
2: Belugas in captivity is not just a Toronto story. This was a story that played out in Vancouver, as you well know, a few years ago at the aquarium there. Where do the rules currently stand as it pertains to Canadian aquariums and the animals they're allowed to have? Are they still allowed to have belugas? For example, could Ripley's have one if they wanted to?
3: So in 2019, Canada passed legislation called the Ending of Captivity of Whales and Dolphins Act. So that really ensured that this, whatever we have now, is the last generation of animals that would be in captivity. So, of course, we've seen facilities like the Vancouver Aquarium and like Marineland that were sort of, the animals were grandfathered in. But the intent was that they would live out the rest of their lives under the care of these facilities. So it would go to say that any of these animals, any decisions about whether or not they're transferred, whether that's across the country or into different countries like we're seeing in Marineland, would have to be something that was in the best interest of the animals. And that's what we're seeing unfolding at Marineland right now.
2: This is something that you've been fighting for a very long time. Where does your fight go now?
3: So certainly the tragedy at Marineland that's unfolding has been decades in the making, and that's because Ontario has the weakest legislation in the country when it comes to regulating zoos and any types of permits or licensing for non-native animals. It's part of the reason Marineland was able to amass so many animals. And aside from that, there's also deer and elk, potentially hundreds, still remaining on site at Marineland, and dozens of completely unlicensed, unaccredited roadside zoos across Ontario. So we're really sounding the alarm and saying that the time to act was 10 years ago, but the time to act is still today. And so we really need to see action from the Ford government on making sure that a crisis like this can be prevented in the future.
2: Let me go back to what you just said there. I'm not quite sure I understood what you said. Did you say that Marineland still have other animals in captivity at their facility?
3: Yes. So Marineland had, prior to the, you know, the belugas being in the news, they have hundreds of deer and elk, and they used to have more than a dozen black bears in their facility. So the black bears were recently moved to an appropriate sanctuary in the U.S. as well. But we're still gravely concerned about the deer and the elk there. And Marineland has shown an incredible lack of transparency over the years. So we don't actually know what's going on with those animals.
2: See, this is fascinating. Aaron, this is the first time I've learnt that Marineland had animals other than belugas still in their captivity all these years after they've shut down. So these animals are just there, getting fed, probably getting basic care. Is there any plan to rehouse them?
3: That's what we don't know, and that's what we've been calling for transparency, because unless the provincial government steps in, and it is the provincial government's responsibility to regulate captive wildlife, we don't know what's happening and that these standards of care are being upheld. And Marineland, unfortunately, has a troubling history of animal care and even cruelty allegations and charges.
2: How has the provincial government not stepped in here and confiscated the animals? Is that something they could do if they wanted to?
3: So the Provincial Animal Welfare Services does have the authority to seize animals if they believe that there's cruelty, neglect, or cases of distress. And I think there could potentially be made a case to seize these animals. But, you know, it all depends. And obviously, the care of belugas is something that's very specialized.
2: Yeah.
3: So where they've leaned on the federal government taking the lead on this, with particularly the whales, because of the legislation that was introduced in 2019. But when it comes to the terrestrial animals, you know, they're looking at it. Their inspectors are coming in and saying, is there abject animal cruelty in this moment? Are there orders that they can give them to improve the conditions? And if not, they could potentially seize the animals. But so far, we haven't seen that yet.
2: Right.
3: And we're looking for a commitment from them to change that.
2: And you just sort of reading out all of that bureaucracy.

0: Conversation is always around the belugas. But I cannot fathom how a company that has technically gone out of business to the public hasn't been had their hand forced by the Ontario government to go shut it down, move these animals to a better place. Well, how have they not done that?
1: Well, because they had problems with the places that they were going to move them to. They had said, oh, we'll move them here. There was a place, I believe, in Nova Scotia.
0: Yeah.
1: But it wasn't built yet. A lot of these places weren't suitable.
0: Surely there are wildlife sanctuaries already set up in the province of Ontario. Surely they would have to be. There must be.
1: Not for belugas.
0: I mean for the other animals they got. Not for belugas.
1: Yeah, let's put those in your pool.
0: Could you imagine?
1: Yeah, in Toronto pools, that'd be great.
0: A saltwater pool. No, that would not be good. You'd be worse than them keeping them in captivity.
1: On hot days, we're swimming with the belugas.
0: No, you'd probably die. Here's the thing. I don't even know which minister would be responsible for that. But take your hands, get your hands unstitched from your backside and do your job. Tell Marineland, look, if you've got these many animals, figure out where they need to go. We'll help you facilitate it. Get it done. I cannot believe I'm just learning today there's other animals outside of the belugas.
1: How many?
0: I think she said into the hundreds.
1: Yeah, there's deer.
0: Elk and deer?
1: Yeah. Can you release those into the wild? I don't think so.
0: I'm not sure. Not if they've been kept in captivity and sort of learnt feeding schedules and things. Yeah. Insanity. All right, so when we come back on the Ben Mulrooney Show, I want to talk about micromanaging. Is your boss spying on you? He probably is. More next.
2: Carol was excited to start her next chapter by moving.
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2: So our son recently diagnosed with autism spectrum disorder, and it pretty much affects every facet of our life. 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
5: You sure are. It's Drex here from the Edge Radio Network. You know what? Can I tell you what I love about my job?
6: Working with us?
5: Let me tell you what I love about my job. It's not that. Yeah. It is the fact that I am not micromanaged. It is the fact that I can choose whatever I want to talk about. I can say whatever I want on the radio within reason. And I don't have some dude breathing down my neck.
6: Although, if you say something that Joy disapproves of, he can blank you.
5: Oh, yeah. This guy loves hitting the dump button on words that don't need to be dumped because he's terrified.
6: And he also, we did get one caught with some slang last week that he was not aware of. Oh, yeah. Yeah. It was some urban slang.
5: Do you want me to repeat that?
6: No, we're not saying it.
5: Well, did it go to where? Did everyone hear it? I don't think anyone heard it. Did anyone make a complaint? The answer is no. But let me tell you, bosses love to micromanage. Have you ever had a boss that was a micromanager, like constantly up in your business?
6: No, I was generally always left alone.
5: Right. That's why we got into this business, because we just do our own thing. But I know that there are people listening to the Ben Mulrooney Show right now going, oh my God, I got a boss just exactly like that. Nope. Won't leave me alone.
6: Horrible bosses.
5: Constantly breathing down my neck. Joy G, you ever had a micromanager boss? I know the answer is yes.
7: No. You talking about yourself?
5: I'm not your boss. TD Bank is planning to track employees' computer activity with this program called Work IQ. It's reignited a broader debate about digital workplace surveillance as more jobs become hybrid and harder for managers to see. So what does this Work IQ do? This particular tool monitors time spent on, and it's all the stuff that you do every day. It monitors time spent on web browsers, internal chats, meeting apps. It aims to help managers boost productivity and understand workflow. It doesn't. It makes you less productive, I think. Like, imagine if you knew you're working remote and your boss back at the head office could see all your keystrokes, could see how long you were in any particular program. That's what this does.
6: Well, the reason they do it is because, I imagine, because employees have taken advantage and they do things that they shouldn't be doing.
5: You know that's not true, though. You know that's not true. Because the data shows us and proves to us that people working remotely at their own speed in their own spaces are more productive than people in a group office. Why do we always hear the thing of, oh, got to get everybody back to the office, got to do this? It's called control. That's the level of control. You may not be micromanaged in your job, but if your boss requires you to be in the building 5 days a week, 3 days a week, whatever it is, that's the control, right? Because you're already productive. You're already doing the job. You're hitting your KPIs. You're doing everything that you're supposed to do.
6: As long as you're hitting your KPIs.
5: Right.
6: I know examples of people who've gotten around it.
5: Sure. I'm sure there's plenty of people abusing the system, but there's plenty of people that abuse the system in the building. Right?
6: When I used to work at Global,
5: yeah.
6: I'd go out and be off running in and out of the building all the time, going off getting interviews and doing stuff, this and that. Because when you're a reporter, especially in Toronto, you do not have any time to goof off.
5: Right.
6: But I'd be walking outside and the same people were outside all the time smoking. And I'd go out for a shoot.
5: Do you want to name them?
6: Nah, a bunch of guys outside smoking. I'd come back in and they'd be outside smoking still.
5: Yeah.
6: And I finally said to the security guard one day, because these guys were studio people for ET Canada and various things.
5: Wow.
6: Studio camera guy.
5: So much shade being thrown.
6: It's true. All right, it's true. And I said to the security guard, I said, do you ever wonder how long these guys are outside per day? And he goes, 3 hours.
5: 3 hours.
6: And I go, what do you mean? And he goes, he timed
5: it. And that's why ET Canada isn't on air anymore, because they were smoking too many cigarettes and weren't making TV. I don't know. I'm making
6: those were not the guys doing the editorials.
5: Of course.
6: But it's when they were outside when they weren't needed inside.
5: Look, I love this job, but I'll tell you straight up. If a chorus manager came to me in the next couple of months and said, hey, listen, we're going to install Work IQ on all of the work computers at the building, and we're going to be monitoring, that's when I handed my resignation. They might
6: see some dark stuff.
5: Right. I need to have a level of trust in what I do. I need you to have a level of trust in what I do. And I think that goes for all of us. Is if we're given a job, you should be trusted to get that job done. If you're not getting that job done, then you face accountability.
6: Yeah.
5: But you do. We have rules set up for that anyway. If you're not, performing, you'll get a warning. Then you might get a written warning. Then you might get, fired for cause. But I think doing this is going to rub people the wrong way. I can't imagine.
6: Oh, of course it will. People will be up in arms over this.
5: In fact, here's what I want to know. On the phones on this, all right? Very easy to do. 416-870-6400 or 1-888-225-TALK. I want to know if you currently maybe work in an environment where you are monitored at all times.
6: You don't have to use your real name.
5: Don't have to use your name.
6: Or you don't have to mention the company. Oh, I work for TD.
5: Yeah. No. You can stay anonymous as you want. I'm totally okay with that. But I generally want to hear from people who feel like they are constantly monitored. Because I know that there are some people that work for companies that track their mouse movements. They track their mouse movements. They track their email, how long they're in their email for. These are companies that are already using it? JP Morgan Chase is doing this?
6: Companies are doing watching with a variety of different programs.
5: All right, so JP Morgan Chase is watching their stuff. Meta, if you work at Meta, Facebook, Instagram, they're watching you. If you work at Amazon, they're watching you.
6: But they're doing but they're different ways. Like at Amazon, the warehouse employees are monitored. They want scan rates, time away from the tasks. So they know what you're doing. Right?
5: We know what Amazon's had issues with in their distribution centers. When people can barely be able to go to the bathroom.
6: Yeah. And that's part of the problem with this.
5: Yeah. And guess what? As an adult, it took me until maybe 32 or 33 to figure this out. And this is so embarrassing, but you love this. I figured out as an adult, I can leave a meeting anytime I want if I need to go to the bathroom. Could you imagine a manager telling you can't go to the bathroom? I feel for people that work in frontline retail. Who need a bathroom break, and their boss is like, well, you got to do it on your break. No. Bodily functions need to happen now, right? All right, 416-870-6400 or 1-888-225-TALK. Are you being monitored by your boss? John is on line one. John, you work for a trucking company. Are they watching you?
8: Very much so. We have the truck I'm driving right now. I have 5 cameras on board, and 2 of them are looking directly at me right now, and the rest of them are looking at different angles of the truck, the trailer, whatever.
5: Okay.
8: But they also have AI. They're AI equipped. So if I do something with my hands, then a message gets sent to my company saying that I'm smoking, I'm picking up a phone, I'm adjusting the radio station. It's all being picked up and sent back to my company.
5: Oh, my God. Do you hate that?
8: Absolutely, because they're looking right at you. They claim they can't hear you, but we have microphones with the camera.
5: Yeah, they're listening to you, too. Oh, my God. John, I'm so sorry. John, thank you for the call. Colin, also a truck driver. Colin, are they doing the same thing, man? Are they watching you with all the cameras? Colin, are they watching you with all the cameras while you drive your truck as well?
9: My boss is on holidays. He don't have time for that. The truck itself, though, it's got AI systems built in. It sees what I'm doing. He can set up warnings, like if I'm speeding at over a certain speed for a certain number of seconds,
5: yeah,
9: it'll send him an email. If I crash the truck and I'm upside down in a ditch, it'll warn him right away to send people to safety. So,
5: and that makes sense, my God.
9: I don't want to be, I would never drive a truck. I have my own dash cam on top of it. I want to be protected to protect myself.
5: Yeah.
9: Other people are insane out here what they're doing. And on top of that, my government regulations, it tracks every minute of my day. Working, loading, off duty, sleeper burst. When I go to bed, I got to push a button.
5: That's wild.
9: When I wake up, I turn it back on.
5: Colin, thank you so much. I got so many calls coming in on this. 416-870-6400, 1-888-225-TOK. Are your bosses monitoring you? I got a hell of a story about the Rogers Corporation when we come back, when I was working for them, how they monitor you over there. Wild stuff. We'll tell you about it next on the Ben Mulrooney Show.
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5: So TD Bank here in Canada plan to start tracking employees with a program called Work IQ. It's reignited a broader debate about digital workplace surveillance. As more and more jobs become hybrid and bosses try to maintain that sense of they're in control. Because if we're allowed to work remotely, they still want to keep an eye on us. So we just had a chat to a couple of truck drivers. They got cameras all over them. Got AI that alerts their boss if they move their hands. Like, just wild stuff. Constantly being watched. Regan's on line one. Regan, you used to work for a financial company. How did they spy on you?
2: Oh, yeah. So they were pretty ruthless. They would monitor our computer, our keystrokes, our phone calls, our cold calls out to customers to try and get them in for loans. They also had cameras and microphones in the office that we worked. And I had a colleague get in trouble. And in the meeting with the manager, they played back a recording of what was said in the office. So you really had to watch what you were always on the edge. I felt like I was in a movie or like a very communist ran country that was hyper vigilant of what their workers were doing.
5: Yeah.
2: In North Korea.
5: It sounds like it too. Like, and I guess many people would be like, well, hang on, why are you recording me? Well, we live in a country that one party recording is the law. I can record, like, you and I can have a conversation and I can record it and I don't even need to tell you.
2: We even had a thing if you were suspicious of stealing or anything nefarious, when you signed as work, they gave you what are those things? The lie detector test.
5: What? Lie detector tests aren't worth the paper those little needles write on.
2: Yeah.
5: Jeez. So you've taken a lie detector test?
2: No. What happened was I had a guy I worked with, and they suspected him of theft. And he said, well, they said, if you want to keep your job here, and it was a great paying job, he says, you have to take this lie detector test. And if you don't, you're fired. He passed the test, but he said that is the craziest thing it's ever happened.
5: That is wild.
2: For an employer ever.
5: I'd leave on principle. He was just telling me, the Regan that works at the financial company was telling me there was a guy there that if they suspect you of theft, they make you do a lie detector test to keep your job.
6: You're kidding me.
5: Yeah. That's going to break some rules. I don't know what rules they break. But
6: yeah, there has to be one of those workplace lawsuits.
5: It's got to be. Like, financial. Hang on. So is this a financial Canadian company, Regan?
2: Yeah, it is.
5: All right. So you don't have to say the name. It's all right. You don't have to say the name. All right. So a Canadian company, so federally regulated.
6: Yeah.
5: I wonder if there are federal rules about that. Lie detector test?
2: I think it's a contract, but I was pretty young and I obviously didn't read the contract, but it literally stated in the contract that if you were suspected of it, if you wanted to maintain your employment, you had to do a polygraph.
5: Hey, Regan, before you go, something real fun when it regards to signing contracts that you didn't read the contents of. Did you see what T-Pain did a couple of days ago? The rapper?
2: No, I didn't.
5: He's got this thing called Streamers University where he can teach people how to dreamers. And he got them to sign all these agreements. There was about 50 of them in the room. He goes, congratulations. I own the rights to the first 10 records any of you ever put out. Read what you are signing before you sign it.
2: Oh, my goodness. That's insane.
5: It's insane, right? Hey, Regan, thanks for the call. Ian, I want to go to, sorry, put Ian on hold. Go to line three for me. John, on line three, you work for a company that sells the cameras and GPS tracking equipment.
3: Yes, that's exactly what we do. So we can put any camera, any vehicle, in any place to watch or to show the driving habits. It ties into the GPS, so you can see exactly what the driver's been doing, whether he's speeding, braking, swerving too hard, speeding, slowing down.
5: How's the growth been in that industry in the past decade?
3: Well, in the last 5 years, it's grown at least 100%, and it's growing even faster now. The BC government just passed legislation as of January 1st, 2027, all commercial vehicles have to have a forward-facing camera on them.
5: Well, and that makes sense. Can I tell you why that's a law in BC? Because in the last couple of years in BC, they have had an absolute run of truck drivers running into overpasses. To the point where the damage has been into the millions and the trucking companies aren't taking any responsibility. So maybe that's why they're doing it.
3: Well, we have a system, too, for these dump trucks that tend to run into bridges with their boxes up. We have a system called Good to Go, and it free warns and won't allow you to go over a certain speed with your box up.
5: Jeez, how about that?
3: They passed that legislation 2 years ago, so every truck has to have that, and that created a lot of business for us also. And Ontario, Quebec has already done it, Ontario is just about to do it. So
5: insane.
3: You're going to see a lot of new legislation. But these cameras, yes, they can be good and bad, but the bottom line is they make the drivers better drivers and safety and liability.
5: What's your commission, John? What's your commission?
3: My commission?
5: Like 17% of a sale? What is it? Like 17, 20%?
3: I get 9% of of an original sale, yeah.
5: 9%? Jeez.
3: Yeah.
5: All right.
3: Yeah, but I get a good salary. So the company is an exceptional company. It's owned by two husband and wife, and they're great people.
5: This is the way to do it. If you get a sales job, get a good salary, get a good guarantee, then you can take a lower commission. Good stuff. All right, John, thank you.
3: Yeah, thanks for having me.
5: Thanks, man. Appreciate it. Ian is a professor. Ian, welcome to the show. Are you spying on people, or are people spying on you?
4: No, sir. They are definitely spying. Unbeknownst to me, they were spying on me. I took a position, and it was during COVID. And it wasn't something that I was probably going to be doing long term, but it didn't matter. I signed a contract for a period of time or whatever else, and there was termination things there and whatever else, and I was lecturing, and within about 15 minutes, these words are coming across my screen like, "What are you doing? You're standing up. You're sitting down. Your microphone's not on. What's happening? You are scratching your head. You're twitching. You're not doing anything." And all this other stuff, right? And I'm reading this, going, and it's very distracting.
5: Yeah.
4: Because I'm talking about Neoplasticism, which is actually a movement in contemporary arts.
5: Okay.
4: And it's quite involved. So I still remember it. I'm really now. I'm not on my game. And it ended up, I was being adjudicated by all of the parents of students that I was lecturing to, who put tuition in to this particular
6: And where were they
4: institution.
6: From?
5: Yeah, where were they from?
4: They were from Beijing. So everyone was from Beijing. So basically, if I was lecturing at 9 in the morning, it was about 9 o'clock at night, and it was revealed to me there was probably, could have been up to 75 people watching me.
5: That's crazy.
4: I had no idea.
5: What a story.
4: No Ian. Idea at all. And it was very intrusive. So I started sort of realizing what was going on, I used the word gong. This is a gong show.
5: That's
4: what
5: Ian, I got to wrap it up, but I appreciate the call. Thank you. All right. I wanted to tell you a story before we get to the break here. I, for 4 years, worked for the Rogers Corporation, Rogers Sports Media. And I was once asked to attend an event, and I was told I could take the station car. But I had to give Rogers a driving extract first, and I was told that if I drove over a limit, it would send an email to my program director. I decided not to attend the event. I never drove the station car. I don't need to be monitored while I drive. I'd prefer to say, no, I'm not going to drive, as opposed to jumping in the car. Like, I'm a radio DJ. What are you watching? How fast I go? I drive like a grandparent.
6: We had some crazy calls there. What was the most interesting one you thought?
5: Probably Regan, who worked for the financial company, and the fact that they lie detector test people.
6: That's
5: not
6: crazy.
5: That they're allowed to do it. You can actually say no thank you. Fascinating. I want to dive into that if we've got a bit of time later on in the show. All right, we are going to take a little bit of a break here. Come back. More of the Ben Mulrooney Show. Just moments away. Say that.

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14: This is Global News. I'm Joshua Azizi. Two people were killed and five others wounded in a shooting on Sunday during a food festival at an events complex near the Space Needle in Seattle. A city fire department spokesperson confirmed the deaths, while police say they are investigating and urging people to avoid the area just northwest of downtown. The gunfire erupted at the Seattle Center during the Bite of Seattle Festival, which typically draws 350,000 people over 3 days. A medical center spokesperson said one of the victims admitted to hospital was a toddler. Germany's largest pride celebration turned tragic Saturday in what authorities now are calling a terrorist attack.
15: Police say a man drove a vehicle into the crowd and then went on a stabbing spree, killing one person and injuring 29 others. The attack sparked a massive manhunt, and late today, German police found, shot, and killed the 21-year-old suspect. Police say he was an Islamist extremist. Thousands of Germans gathered today to show their solidarity with the LGBTQ plus community and the victims. Well, Canadian Prime Minister Mark Carney offered his condolences, writing that no one should face hatred or violence because of who they are or who they love.
14: That's Global's Jeff Semple reporting. Police say the suspect, Abdul Balu, rushed at officers with a sharp instrument in a city suburb before he was shot to death. Around 145 fires are burning in BC tonight, and more than 40% are burning out of control. Crews are fighting to save the village of Clinton after two wildfires near that community merged.
16: While crews are still fighting to keep the fires from growing, there is some good news. The village of Clinton seems to have been largely spared from major losses.
17: After another tense day and night, local officials say the vast majority of homes in Clinton are still standing. Despite flames from the Pear Lake wildfire reaching the edge of the community, some structures were lost, but crews are working to assess the extent of the damage. BC Wildfire says the Pear Lake wildfire and 59 Creek fire merged late Saturday and crossed Highway 97 and remained very active Sunday morning, moving north and northeast of the Chesham area. And while temperatures are expected to be slightly cooler again Sunday, warm, dry, and windy conditions mean fire activity is still expected to pick up through the afternoon, with more smoke likely in the days ahead.
14: That's Global's Taya Fast reporting. The village of Clinton and several surrounding properties remain on evacuation order. Toronto police are investigating after two locations of the same Jewish-owned bakery were damaged overnight. They say a window of one location was hit by gunfire, while another had a window broken, with employees at both discovering the damage upon opening today. No injuries were reported. For a second day, there were no U.S. strikes against Iran, with Tehran acknowledging it has also halted attacks. The U.S. had previously been targeting Iranian coastal areas after Iran fired at ships in the Strait of Hormuz. Today, the New York Times reported that U.S. President Donald Trump may be holding off on a major escalation of attacks against Iran due to advisers' concerns that U.S. stockpiles are running low. In a Fox News interview, U.S. Ambassador to the United Nations Mike Waltz dismissed the idea that stockpiles are running low, suggesting the president is giving talks to end the war some space. Prime Minister Mark Carney is calling three by-elections for ridings in Ontario, Quebec, and British Columbia.
18: Constituents in the three electoral districts will head to the polls on August 31st. Toronto's Beaches East York seat was vacated by Nate Erskine-Smith, a former federal housing minister. Conservative MP Richard Martel resigned from his Quebec seat after being appointed to the Senate. North Vancouver Capilano was held by the Liberals' Jonathan Wilkinson, now Canada's ambassador to the European Union. Jim Bronskill, The Canadian Press.
14: From the Global News Desk, I'm Joshua Azizi.
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20: For the first 60 years of the recorded music industry, things sounded awful. Well, relatively speaking. The quality of the recordings people had to put up with back then were, well, there's no other word for it, they were terrible. The old 78 RPM records played on gramophones were no match when it came to hearing music live. We just didn't have the technology to capture audio so that when we listened back, it sounded real. That began to change in the late 1940s with the introduction of vinyl records, the 33 and a third RPM vinyl album and the 7-inch 45 RPM single. It changed further with the switch to magnetic recording tape in the early 1950s. New microphones, better tape machines, and further understanding of acoustics when it came to building recording studios all played a part. Then came better turntables, better amplifiers and speakers. And finally, recorded audio started to sound more and more like the real thing. In the middle 1950s, people started to hear about something called high fidelity. It was a marketing term invented by the audio industry to describe equipment capable of producing music properly with proper fidelity. Once stereo recordings came along in the late 1950s, music fans went wild and started buying hi-fi gear for their homes, then their cars, then for going mobile. It was an endless pursuit for perfect sound, music that was loud, clean, clear, and accurate. Meanwhile, recording studios were constantly in a state of retrofitting and refurbishment because artists demanded the best for their music. That was the 1970s. In the 1980s, there was a reaction, a backlash, an artistic regression after the introduction of the compact disc. For some, music was now too perfect, too shiny, too unreal. They felt it contained none of the imperfections that made it human. Beauty, they thought, was in the mistakes. That's what made music authentic. Audio quality mattered less than being able to listen to music that obviously came from the heart. These music fans even had a name for this approach. If the best-sounding audio was high fidelity, then what they wanted was the opposite, low fidelity. And that aesthetic continues today. This is the history of lo-fi music.
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0: Listening to great music, such as Tchaikovsky's Romeo and Juliet, is always a thrilling experience. And through the remarkable achievements of modern electronic recording, a performance like this may be enjoyed in our homes whenever we please. It's true, of course, that listening to music at home is a matter of personal preference and taste. Now, here's a man named Smith. He's the relax and drink in the beauty of it all type of listener. What have we here? Another Smith? He's of the look, Ma, I'm a conductor too school of listening. Looks like fun. And a third Smith? Yes, this Smith is one of those, did you hear that English horn over the viola tremolos type of listeners? Now, all these Smiths simply go to prove two things. One, different Smiths enjoy listening to music differently. Two, almost every home music lover is in search of the same thing. The truest, most lifelike reproduction of the original music possible.
20: Okay, that is the opposite of what we're going to be talking about in this episode. Hello again, I'm Alan Cross, and welcome to the world of lo-fi, low-fidelity recordings and culture. Lo-fi is a philosophy, an artistic statement, a financial approach, and an attempt to get back to the basics when it comes to preserving music using basic equipment. And if the results sound a bit amateurish, it's okay, no problem. Lo-fi has given us some interesting, exciting, and often relaxing rock music. Lo-fi does not mean low quality, at least in an artistic sense. And if we're going to explore how all this came to be, we have to start with a song called Lo-fi. This is from a Los Angeles band called the Exes.

At first, like I mentioned at the beginning, all music and all rock music was lo-fi. The recording studios of the 1950s did the best they could with their brand new tape machines, their acetate cutters, and rudimentary audio consoles. Every attempt was made for recordings to sound as realistic as possible. I mean, why wouldn't you want the record to sound as if you were sitting in the same room as the artist? But high-quality recordings cost money. You needed to rent a studio, hire a producer, hire an engineer, buy recording tape, and spend time ironing out an infinite number of technical details, ranging from the number and type of microphones you needed to the speed at which you ran your tape deck. But what if you just wanted to perform your music and get it out there? Well, then you needed to cut some corners. But that wasn't necessarily a bad thing. If you wanted to authentically capture your sound, why not just find a space, set up your instruments, and push record on whatever tape deck you could get your hands on? This was the philosophy of the Velvet Underground through 1966. They were a bunch of broke musicians hanging out with Andy Warhol's crowd who wanted to make a record. So they did, with a meager budget of maybe $1,500. And when that first album arrived in stores in March 1967, it was not the best-sounding album out there. There was a lot of hiss, plenty of distortion, and a lot of errors in the recording process. The final mix was rough, and the stereo imaging, if you bought the stereo version of the record, wasn't very good. And Nico, the German singer imposed on the group by Andy Warhol, wasn't always in key. But you know something? Its primitive sound somehow added to its appeal, at least to a certain subset of music fans. I mean, wasn't rock supposed to be real and rebellious and from the heart?

The Velvet Underground's records were generally derided for sounding bad, which made all kinds of sense in the late 1960s and the early 1970s, because the goal back then was to achieve perfect sound or something close to it. In fact, records like this were held up as something that you weren't supposed to do. In 1977, R. Murray Schafer, a Canadian-born music educator and composer, wrote a book called The Tuning of the World. In the glossary, he coined a brand new term, lo-fi, which he described as an unfavorable signal-to-noise ratio. Now, this really wasn't any kind of judgment call on the quality of a piece of music. It simply described recordings that were noisier with hiss and distortion than they should be in an era when high fidelity was treasured. It was music of low quality, at least in terms of sonics. Meanwhile, punk had happened. A central tenet of punk was do it yourself. Don't worry if you can't play or sing. If you have something to say, then say it by whatever means necessary, using whatever budget you have. If it sounded amateurish and contained imperfections and mistakes, like if you were out of key or out of time occasionally, so what? For example, when Elvis Costello recorded his debut album, My Aim Is True, in fits and starts throughout 1976 and 1977, he could only afford to use Pathway Studios in London. It was pretty primitive, outfitted with an old 8-track tape machine. With only about 2,000 pounds to spend, he had to work quickly. Most of the songs were recorded in one or two takes, and there was little overdubbing. He also used a very shrill-sounding guitar that he admits he really didn't know how to set up properly. Listening to the original version of My Aim Is True can be sonically challenging because of all the hiss and recording imperfections, something that was almost unbearable on the first ever CD release of the album. Now, I would love to be able to play you something from that original edition, but I can't. The only versions I have are the subsequent re-releases that have been cleaned up and remastered to remove all the original bad stuff. But trust me when I say that a song like this was found to be practically unlistenable. Not, again, because of the music itself, but because of the way it was recorded. If you listen closely, you can still hear some of that low-fidelity imperfection.

Music with low fidelity was pretty much written off at first. It was like, aw, you couldn't afford to make a better sounding record. But as time went on, a new appreciation for the warmth and realness of these kinds of recordings began to appear, not only among certain critics, but among fans who craved authenticity. They enjoyed primitive, unpolished approaches, and they didn't really want too much sophistication in their music. One such guy was R. Steve Moore. He came from a very musical background. His dad, Bob Moore, played on recordings by Elvis and Roy Orbison, and was always in and out of recording studios. This led to Steve making recordings of his own, but at home, with whatever gear he could cobble together with his dad, even if it was just a cheap cassette recorder or a secondhand reel-to-reel machine. By the late 1950s, Steve was putting out records through his own label. And here's an example of the kind of stuff that he made at home. This is from 1976, and it's called I've Begun to Fall in Love.

0: R. Steve Moore was also in love with the cassette. The idea of being able to quickly record something on his reel-to-reel machine and then dub off copies onto cassettes for distribution was very appealing. That's when he founded the R. Steve Moore Cassette Club. From 1982 on, he'd make his music available to anyone via cassette. Members would get a list of his material, with each song annotated with a listenability quotient, which scored exactly how lo-fi the recording really was. Around the same time Steve was sending out cassettes to whoever wanted them, Daniel Johnston started doing the same sort of thing. Daniel suffered from bipolar disorder and was in and out of psychiatric institutions throughout his life. But one thing he found that he could do was make music. He'd record songs on cassette at home using a $59 Sanyo tape machine that he propped up on his parents' piano. Because he didn't have a way to make copies of these tapes, if he wanted more than one, he'd just perform the song again. Later, he would take these tapes to work at McDonald's in Austin, Texas. And during his shift, he would drop his cassettes into bags filled with Big Macs and fries. Others he'd give out or sell to people on the street. Some people found this a bit weird, but others appreciated what he was trying to do. Tape by tape, McDonald's bag by McDonald's bag, Daniel became a local cult favorite. The songs were honest, childlike, and deeply moving. He started playing gigs that were well attended, and then he somehow found his way into an MTV report on local music scenes. Here's an example of what Daniel was doing. This is from an album called Hi, How Are You? And the song is Walking the Cow.
1: Do you hear the frog?
2: Huh?

0: Daniel kept releasing records like this throughout the 1980s, slowly becoming a lo-fi hero. He was also an important figure in a genre known as outsider music, which describes performers who may not be very good technically, but perform with such abandon and joy that you just can't help but like them. And in the early 1990s, when Kurt Cobain was spotted wearing a Daniel Johnston t-shirt, he became a major cult figure. Okay, wait, hold on. With Daniel giving away all those tapes, a lot of interesting people might have got their hands on them, wouldn't you think? Well, yeah. And that's part of the direction in which we'll go next.
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2: You say you can't imagine your child being diagnosed with cancer, but you can. 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Imagine every week there's yet another appointment and another payment you can't afford. Imagine losing your job, losing your home, and then losing it all.
3: We can't conquer childhood cancer until we confront it. 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
0: Calling someone's music lo-fi was something of an insult until the mid-1980s. But then, appreciation for this style of writing, recording, and performing began to bloom. It evolved from a recording technique into a full-fledged, standalone genre of rock. First, though, a couple of things needed to happen. In 1979, a company called Tascam introduced the TAC 144 Porta Studio. It was the size of, a couple of modern-day laptops. And it allowed musicians to make multi-track recordings anywhere using cassettes instead of having to deal with a big, bulky reel-to-reel machine and all its tapes. In 1982, there was an upgrade, the TAC 244. The Porta Studio turned a cassette with its eighth of an inch wide tape running at 1 7/8 of an inch per second

into a proper four-track recorder. For example, a musician could record vocals on track one, guitars on track two, the bass on track three, and drums on track four. If you needed more than four tracks, it was possible to mix completed parts and bounce them down to another tape. Then that mixed track could be recorded back onto, say, track one of the original tape, leaving three more open for things like overdubs and additional instrumentation or vocals. The Porta Studio offered several other features that were once only available in a professional recording facility, making the audio quality of these units quite good. The only time things got kind of dicey was when you made multiple generations of a track. Whenever you do that, the audio quality begins to deteriorate. But because they were so portable, musicians were able to make recordings virtually anywhere. Other companies got on board too, and the word Porta Studio became a generic description of units not only made by Tascam, but Akai, Yamaha, Fostex, Sansui, Marantz, and a bunch of others. Now, we can do the same sort of thing with unlimited digital tracks with a laptop. Macs come with GarageBand. PC users can choose from a variety of digital audio programs, some that are really powerful and are free. But in 1982, the Porta Studio was a revelation. This is when we talk about Bruce Springsteen. He was a huge fan of the Porta Studio. Between December 17, 1981 and January 3, 1982, he recorded nine tracks at his home using an early Porta Studio. These were supposed to be demos for the E Street Band to learn and then re-record in a proper studio. But when he and the band tried to capture the feeling of those demos, they found that they just couldn't. So, Springsteen made the decision to release this album as he originally made it, on cassette at home. This was the Nebraska album.

Nebraska would go on to sell almost 2 million copies. Not bad. And if Springsteen could do this lo-fi thing, why couldn't anyone else? Suddenly, the idea of recording at home seemed viable. This was an inspiration to several post-punk acts that were being grouped under the label of alternative rock. Again, capturing authenticity and realness was the goal. Slickness and shine were to be avoided. Hammer out something, dub it onto cassette, give it away. Or, alternatively, sell cassettes at your shows. Now, I'm going to give you an example. Beat Happening was a band from Olympia, Washington. They were devoted to recording their music in a very, very, very basic sort of way. There was nothing fancy about the way they made their records. This is from 1985. It's a self-titled debut record, and, well, just listen.

0: Family.
1: In an era when the recording industry wanted everyone to buy this shiny new thing called a compact disc with its super accurate sound, fans of music made by groups like Beat Happening were really interested in something completely different. Other acts were also pursuing the same approach. One of the best examples is REM, when they made their first recordings in the early 1980s. Their first single was made at Drive-In Studio in Winston-Salem, North Carolina. This was a very quick affair because A, it was supposed to be just a demo, and B, they didn't have any money. The result was kind of murky, kind of muddy, kind of tinny in places, definitely not high fidelity. But it had something.

REM's timing turned out to be perfect. That original Hip Tone single came out when campus radio stations started to gain influence and power when it came to new rock. This was the era of college rock, which for a while was an interchangeable term with alternative rock. Some independent labels, companies operating outside the major label system and therefore offering an alternative, really embraced this loose, rough, raw, back-to-basics, quasi-primitive, cheap and cheerful approach. It was unfancy and reactionary. It was primal. It was stripped back. And occasionally a little distorted and wobbly. But it was cool, you know? The approach and audio quality lent a specific sort of context to the music. A lot of people really, really like this. Here's another example of the kind of music people were calling lo-fi in the middle 1980s. It's from a New Zealand band called Tall Dwarfs. It's from an EP entitled Slug Bucket Hairy Breath Monster. And the track is The Brain That Wouldn't Die.

0: Now, I know a lot of today's music has that same sort of sound and vibe and feel as that one from Tall Dwarfs in 1985. But back then, that was so different. It was deliberately made to sound sonically inferior to the mainstream rock records of the day. Again, on purpose. What did you call that approach? A few critics, writers, and proponents on both sides of the Atlantic decided that since audio fidelity wasn't exactly high, then it had to be low fidelity, or lo-fi for short. Around 1986, 1987, that term began to make the rounds. And by the end of the 1980s, lo-fi had evolved from an insult to a categorization to a genre to praise. More on that transition coming up.
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0: The late 1980s were a great time for lo-fi rock. It had become its own scene. The availability of good quality home recording equipment, the reaction against shiny, overproduced mainstream rock, and the pushback against hair metal, which was very, very slick and shiny, made this approach very appealing to some people. I have another example. The Jesus and Mary Chain became one of the most important Scottish indie bands of the 1980s. In 1987, they issued an EP entitled Darklands. On it was this song made on a Porta studio. It's called On the Wall.

By the time we get to the early 1990s, lo-fi was in full effect. Alternative music had blown up thanks to the success of grunge. You know, Nirvana, Pearl Jam, Soundgarden, Alice in Chains, and so on. But below that was what some people called slacker rock, a style that was laid back while still being ragged around the edges. Lou Barlow went to a Sonic Youth show in Buffalo, New York, and after the show, he heard some of Daniel Johnston's music playing on a boombox. This was a revelation. It was the kind of music he was making using a couple of tape decks he bought at Radio Shack. Moving back to the Boston area, he joined with a guy named Jay Maskus in a band called Dinosaur Jr. When he wasn't working with them, Lou had his own lo-fi project he eventually called Sebado, which released music on a cassette-only label called Shrimper. Meanwhile, Robert Pollard was out in Dayton, Ohio, working with his band, Guided by Voices, using a Porta Studio unit. In New Jersey, a band called Silver Jews were recording their songs into a cheap machine that sort of just kind of sat on top of their TV. In Chicago, a woman named Liz Fair was making cassettes of her songs in her bedroom using the name Girly Sound. And out in California, a weird street musician kid named Beck David Campbell was experimenting with a weird sort of folk music when he wasn't busy alphabetizing the tapes in the porn section of the video store where he worked. He called it anti-folk. In 1993, he released an album entitled Golden Feelings, which was largely recorded in the living room of a friend. That was followed by another album entitled Stereopathic Soul Manure. Both were filled with live playing, sound collages, noise, and other experiments. That same year, he visited his friend Carl Stevenson, who had some decent recording gear and a drum machine. He looped a guitar bit, added a drum track and a few samples, and threw in some sitar playing. Then Beck improvised a bunch of lyrics and tried to rap in the style of Chuck D of Public Enemy. And it just didn't work. He looked at Carl and said, "Man, I am the worst rapper in the world. I'm just a loser." Carl said, "Yeah, go with that." So Beck started singing, "I'm a loser, baby, so why don't you kill me?" 6.5 hours later, the song was done. The fidelity was solid, but the performance was deliberately ragged, which by 1994 qualified it to be categorized as lo-fi.

0: good.
1: By 1995, the lo-fi approach had crystallized into something all its own. It was a legitimate and exalted approach to rock. If you were into this sound, you had plenty to choose from. There was Half Japanese, Billy Childish, Mountain Goats, Neutral Milk Hotel, Ween, Superchunk, Royal Trucks, and literally dozens of others. Lo-fi became such an established mindset and process that it began to spawn offshoot subgenres such as hypnagogic pop and chill wave and glo-fi. Lo-fi penetrated the hip-hop aesthetic too, with a down-tempo style known as chill hop. Same with electronic dance music. It has its own lo-fi corner. Today, people use digital technology to try to emulate the fuzzy, buzzy analog sounds of the original lo-fi practitioners. Some performers are deliberately adding hiss and background noise to try to achieve that old-school effect that came naturally and, let's face it, it was unwanted. Lo-fi is its own thing today. Some people call it the adult contemporary music of the alternative world, and they're not wrong. While some of it can be pretty high energy and in your face, it can also be laid back, perfect for slacking off. If you were wondering when I'd finally get around to mentioning Pavement, here you go. This is a single from their 1992 lo-fi slacker classic, Slanted and Enchanted. It's called Summer Babe.

0: relaxing, no? And yeah, it is supposed to sound that way. Back in a moment.
1: You say you can't imagine your child being diagnosed with cancer, but you can. 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
0: Lo-fi is just one of the many subgenres spun off by the alternative rock era of the mid-80s to mid-90s. If you like your music loose with that analog warmth, there's plenty to explore in this area. Today, it lives on in many different forms. For example, if you've ever heard the term bedroom pop, that's a spinoff of lo-fi. This is music consisting of home recordings using a laptop instead of an old-school portable studio cassette unit. It can be dreamy, intimate, and introspective. But not all bedroom pop is lo-fi. You'll know it when you hear it. There are literally hundreds of ongoing history podcasts available on all the platforms. Grab whatever you want. They're all free. I'm on all the social media platforms at the moment. I have my website, ajournalofmusicalthings.com, for the latest in music news and information. 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I also have another podcast called Uncharted, Crime and Mayhem in the Music Industry. If you like true crime with your music, then this is for you. Rob Johnston is the technical producer of this show, something that he does mostly on a laptop at home. And I record my bits in a home studio. Does this make us lo-fi? I don't know. Maybe. Talk to you next time. I'm Alan Cross.
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3: This is Global News. I'm Joshua Azizi. A Seattle Fire Department official says two people are dead and 5 wounded in a shooting during a food festival at an events complex near the Space Needle. Police began investigating the shooting around 6 p.m. Sunday. Authorities did not immediately say if anyone was in custody. The gunfire erupted at the Seattle Center during the Bite of Seattle Festival. The fire official said 5 patients were transported to Harborview Medical Center, including a 56-year-old woman in serious condition. A 2-year-old boy, a 23-year-old man, and a 39-year-old woman are in stable condition, while a 40-year-old woman had minor injuries. 21-year-old Abdul Balu, the man suspected of driving a van into pride celebrations in Berlin, Germany, before attacking others with a machete, is now dead.
4: According to Berlin police, Balu was found around 6 p.m. local time at a garden shed in Berlin's Spandau district, about 11 kilometers from where the attack took place.
5: Der Tatverdächtige ist hier mit einer...
4: Police say when they discovered Balu, he charged at them with a knife and was shot dead by police on the scene. One woman was killed and at least 29 others were injured in Saturday's attack as parade-goers celebrated Christopher Street Day, one of Europe's largest LGBTQ plus celebrations. Authorities believe Saturday's attack is an Islamist terrorist plot.
6: In der Vergangenheit auffällig war...
4: According to Germany's interior minister, Balu was already known to police for committing other crimes and had a history of radicalization. Balu is a German national of Lebanese descent. Authorities say he made several attempts to leave Germany to join the Islamic State. Candace Cole, Global News, Washington.
3: The BC Wildfire Service says 2 fires threatening the village of Clinton, BC and the surrounding area have combined, affecting a stretch of Highway 97. Crews remain in Clinton, where some homes were destroyed as the flames advanced late Friday. Here's Canadian press reporter Lisa Laporte.
7: An update from the service says the Pear Lake and 59 Creek fires merged late Saturday and remained very active Sunday morning. The fire was moving north and northeast of the Chasm area, about 20 kilometers north of Clinton. Where the fire has crossed the highway, the service notes the flames are moving into an area already scarred by wildfire, helping to moderate its activity.
3: The BC Wildfire Service says in its provincial situation report Sunday that some areas have seen temporary relief this weekend through rain and cooler temperatures, but much of BC remains racked by drought with limited rain. Shifting and gusting winds, as well as arid conditions, have fed a raging wildfire in southwest France and forced the evacuation of 55,000 more people. Close to 220,000 have been evacuated across towns and the countryside in the Gironde region as flames creep closer to the wine region city of Bordeaux. Meanwhile, in Spain, authorities oversaw evacuations due to wildfires in the Valencia region. Tens of thousands of people have been evacuated there and west of the Spanish capital, Madrid. A concerning incident in Toronto this morning.
8: Toronto police are investigating after 2 Jewish-owned bakeries were targeted by suspected hate attacks. Officers were called to both locations just 20 minutes apart. The windows were shattered, and one of the businesses was struck by gunfire at around 8 o'clock this morning. No one was injured.
3: That's Global's Jeff Semple reporting. From the Global News Desk, I'm Joshua Azizi.
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10: Hey, welcome in, last show, lasteners, listeners. We got a lot to cover today. Going to be a great program. Here's what's coming up on the show. Scientists discovered on a rocky planet 48 light years away an atmosphere that might be able to support life. Could this be the smoking gun that proves aliens exist out there in the cosmos? Or is this just a gigantic space tease? We'll tell you more about what astronomers have discovered so far away and why it's so cool in about 30 minutes' time. Then, after that, why would a friend send you a song, a recipe, a podcast, a CrossFit update when you're not interested? Towards the end of the hour, why sharing the things we love with friends isn't always showing off. It's deeply human. It's how we connect, how we express ourselves, and how we recruit you into pickleball. All right, that's some of what's coming up on the show, but let's dive in. We've mapped entire planets out there in the cosmos, while enormous volcanic scars in our own oceans remain a little bit hidden to us. But now, some nerds have used AI trained to study Mars to find possible underwater sort of volcanoes on Earth. Are they about to all erupt and kill us all? Probably not. But let's talk about underwater calderas here with Jesse Rogerson, a professor of astrophysics at York University. It is Science News. Jesse, welcome to the show.
11: Hey, thanks for having me. You know the stat, we know more about outer space than we do about our own oceans, right?
10: I have heard that. And as an astronomer, do you take pride in that? You're like, hey, oceanographers, you idiots.
11: I don't even know if it's true. I mean, I think there's elements of truth to that. It depends on what you're talking about. Like, have we mapped the surface of the moon in more detail than the surface than the bottom of the ocean? Perhaps, although maybe it's approaching a similarity. You know, we can access it, but we can't like photograph it. So, like, you know, we have maps of the ocean floor, done through like radar sounding and stuff. So, like, we can get like quote unquote topographic maps, but we can't like take optical images of the entire surface or the entire ocean floor. So, like, you know, it's not a one-to-one apples and oranges comparison. I don't know.
10: So if I drive my boat like in the middle of the Atlantic Ocean and just point my camera at the surface of the ocean, I'm not going to see the bottom, as
11: probably
10: I understand it?
11: Probably not. It would be
10: okay, but if I get a really good telescope and I point it at the moon, I can see the outline
11: right.
10: of the cheese
11: yeah.
10: and craters that are on the moon.
11: Yes. Mm-hmm. Yeah. And so, you know, the ocean floor. And you're also got to talk about the entire volume of the ocean itself, like all the wildlife that lives from ocean floor to ocean top. So there's a whole bunch that we don't know. This story is specifically about trying to track the volcanic stuff that's going on the bottom, because, you know, 70% of the surface of the Earth is water. And if that means we're missing roughly 70%, you could say, of the volcanic activity. And volcanic activity has huge effects on our atmosphere, on the creation of land, on how plates move around. It's got, you know, mixed tsunamis. It's important to understand the volcanic activity in the water. And if you don't know where all the volcanoes are, well, then you have a problem, right?
10: Yeah, you could get an eruption that you're not expecting. One thing that really scares me about ocean volcano eruptions, and correct me if I'm wrong, they start releasing, even if they're deep, even if they don't explode, mm-hmm. they start releasing gas bubbles.
11: Mm-hmm.
10: Yep. And then those gas bubbles change the buoyancy of the water or whatever, change the buoyancy of
11: yeah.
10: your boat. So you could just be hanging out on your boat in the middle of the ocean. It's a good boat. It's not going to sink. And all of a sudden, all this gas bubbles up and then you sink.
11: I don't actually know about that. That's an interesting. I'm going to look into that now and see what the actual buoyancy changes are. But you know, you're also getting noxious gases coming out. So even if
10: if your boat stays afloat, you could
11: right.
10: still suffocate.
11: Yeah, it's no good. So what these researchers did is they said, okay, there's precedent for this. We've got AI trained map out craters on Mars. We want to know where the craters are on Mars. They adapted it to the maps we have of the ocean sea floor, and they started, you know, training it. And my favorite part is looking at the stats. So the first run through on this is it flagged 87,000 possible calderas. A caldera is like, it looks like a crater. That's why they use the Mars
10: thing. Ooh, cauldron, like a cauldron.
11: It looks like, exactly. It was once a volcano, but then has collapsed in on itself because all the magma is gone. And they found 87,000 possibilities. And then what they had to do is not just, obviously most of these are false alarms and stuff, but they had to go through them. And a lot of it was through filters and manual checking. And I have been that researcher who has gone through thousands of images and thousands of spectra for quasars. That's what my research is. And manually checking them against algorithms and stuff. And it's like grunt work, which sounds terrible, but it's also a place where a lot of science happens. It's the you're literally the one handling the data. And so going from 87,000 flagged through all of these filtering and manual inspections, they got it down to 78 possible calderas. That's a huge amount of filtering they did. And they ended up with 73 new ones that they didn't know about.
10: How big are these? Are they like, you know, Yellowstone quality volcanoes that could just erupt at any time and destroy the planet? Or is it just like a regular volcano?
11: Yeah, well, I mean, so none of them were, so that's a great question. I don't know the average size of them. But what I can tell you is that they don't know the relative activity of them. Some of them can be completely dormant. Some of them could be ready to go. But they did identify seven that were worth heavily following up on because they were in places that could cause significant hazard, and which I also don't know where those places are. I feel like I should have known that. But this is like, that's a huge win right there. Seven places on the planet where we should be looking into the volcanic activity under the ocean because there could be some sort of impact to humans.
10: It's amazing that they use AI to do this. Finally, AI can tell me the best possible chocolate chip cookie recipe and where to find underwater volcanoes that we had previously undiscovered.
11: It's what a day to be alive, you know?
10: What a day to be alive. Let's go to our next story, because I feel like I was alive in the 90s, and it felt like every week we would hear a radio or TV report about how coffee was terrible for you. It was going to kill you. And then the next week they'd say it was good for you. And the next week they say it was bad for you. I think in the last 10 or 15 years, researchers are mostly confident that coffee's actually, in moderate quantity, is good for you. But what is that quantity? What is correct quantity?
11: Yeah, so it depends on what you mean by moderate. And you know what's funny? I grew up in the 90s as well.
10: 75 cups a day! Sorry, I interrupted.
11: I feel like eggs... you're on 74, I can see that. The eggs was also a similar thing they went through. It's good for you, it's bad for you. Egg whites only, yolks. Right? Same thing, right?
10: Here, next, they're going to say smoking's bad for you. I'm kidding, kids. Smoking is bad for you. Do not smoke.
11: This was a study... this was a meta-study. So meta-studies are where you take a huge group of studies that have been done, both large ones and small ones, and balance all of them, and you analyze all of the results and try to get a bigger picture of what's going on. And this is coming from the American Heart Association. So this is a group of people specializing in heart health in the United States. And so they have come to the conclusion, roughly speaking, that overall coffee consumption, even to moderately high, it depends on what you mean by that, but roughly upwards of five cups of coffee a day is not going to have a negative effect on your heart, meaning your blood pressure should be fine. You shouldn't have cardiovascular disease. Stroke should be okay. It's not negatively affected by these. There's nuance to this, but overall, upwards of five cups of coffee a day don't seem to be negative.
10: Okay. So, right. Great. Coffee's good for you.
11: Yeah. Yes. Coffee's nuance. Coffee is good for you. Sort of. Now, it matters what you're putting in it. If you pile it with sugar and cream.
10: Yeah, if I put a gallon of cream and a kilogram of sugar in my coffee, maybe not.
11: Right, and they say that it seems like the effects wash away. The other thing is that it matters where the caffeine comes from. Coffee and tea, pretty good. Energy drinks do not have this benefit. You cannot one-to-one map it. If you are getting your caffeine straight from an energy drink most of the time, you can't say that's good for you. So what that tells the researchers is that there's probably more to it than just the caffeine compound. It's probably other molecules within, like, you know, within the soil that it's growing out of, that's in the drink, that's affecting the health of people, and like in a good way. And disentangling that is probably going to be an important part of the study.
10: Cool. Well, coming up after the break here with Jesse Rogerson, a professor at York University, as we cover science news. You there listening might think that you were great at geometry when you were in school, or maybe you were lousy at it. Either way, you should feel bad, because if you're great at it, so are monkeys, and if you were lousy at it, monkeys are better at it than you. Why are monkeys good at geometry? Are we more similar to our distant cousins than we would think? These are all the questions we're going to attack with Jesse after the break. Right, Jesse?
11: Yeah.
10: Okay, cool. Let's do it.
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24: Before you brag about surviving high school geometry and getting a good grade, consider this. Monkeys can recognize rotated and resized shapes about as well as preschoolers. And the things that make us humans better geometers, people who practice geometry, is that a word? I don't know. Might simply be our education. I'm here with Jesse Rogerson, a professor of astrophysics at York University. He joins us every week to discuss the most important science news for you that will help you in your life, including this study with monkeys. Jesse, welcome back.
25: Hey, it's good to be here. You ready to talk geometry? I know this is one of your most important subjects that you love talking about. Yes.
24: I have recently learned why I was bad at geometry and yet decent at math. I have a cognitive difference called Aphantasia, where I have no mind's eye. I have no visual imagination. I was talking to some education researchers about children who have the same difference as me, and a lot of them do bad in like spatial assignments and stuff. When the numbers are on the page, I do great. When I have to like rotate them around in my mind, can't do it.
25: Oh, that's so interesting, because that's exactly what this study was all about. And how so the idea is like, where does our understanding of geometry come from? Is it built in? Is it learned? And so they took eight adult monkeys that had macaques and baboons, and then they had 55 toddlers, and then they had a bunch of adults. And the adults were split between those that had formal education and those that didn't have formal education. And
24: Did they sit the baboons, the macaques, the adults, and the children all down at desks in the same classroom, and they had
25: one
24: to interact with each other?
25: Yes, I feel like that would be the only way. They all had to do the same experiment, run through the same test, which was it was two shapes that were the same shape, like two triangles, for two right angled triangles, for example. But they would be, one would be rotated or maybe changed in like scaled in size to bigger or smaller. And then that would be in a mix, a jumble of other geometric shapes. And the task was to identify the two that were the same. And they found that a clear distinction that both preschoolers and toddlers and monkeys performed about the same. So our preschoolers, that's a really interesting result. Like if you have I have a preschooler at home, and seeing her work with shapes and seeing my I have a 4-year-old working with shapes, and understanding that a monkey would be just as good at this. That's really interesting. Like in terms of innate. Now, when it gets to adults, adults seem to do a lot better at this. They're a lot faster at it, whether or not they have the formal education or not. But the reason is because of why we approach the problems. Toddlers and monkeys they have to think so much harder because they haven't built up symbols yet in their head. They don't know that a right angle triangle has rules, right? That they can just apply. They don't know that what parallel lines mean, and you could just use those to help you find something. They don't know all these built-in rules that we've come, these symbols. So they have to think about each individual spin and transition of the geometry. Whereas us as adults, whether we have formal or informal training, we've learned these symbols of the shapes and can so much faster identify ones that are jumbled around.
24: Let me ask you something. If we evolved from monkeys, why are there still monkeys? No, I'm kidding. Don't answer that. It's like the classic.
25: Oh, my gosh.
24: No, but I think where we are different from our cousins is we can kind of learn things and have symbols and shapes and algorithms, and they don't have that. But the innate knowledge is kind of the same, and that's kind of freaky.
25: Yeah, so it's showing that there's already abstract intuition built into our problem solving. Like monkeys have it built in. Toddlers have it built in. They can do abstractions. But the reason we get good at math and geometry, and the reasons it may all be just coming down to how much we practice and the formal education system. Now, you might ask then, okay, well, does that mean you can just put a monkey in a formal education system and like have them get really good at geometry? And the answer is probably not. Their cognitive development could not handle the education system that we train our toddlers and preschoolers on. But it does identify that there is an intuition built in, and that our education system didn't just like spring up out of nowhere. It came up from our own intuition and our own building of the rules we've learned of nature.
24: Now, I've heard like grandmaster chess players, you can show them a chessboard like of any game and they can basically memorize it pretty quickly. But if you show them a nonsense chessboard with like pieces that don't make sense in places that don't make sense with the right wrong number of pieces, this, that, and the other, they're no better at memorizing those boards than us. You know, we have this innate amount of intelligence, and then we can learn things because we, like a good chess player will know all the patterns that can exist on the board, and they'll have like a memory of what legal play is and the rules. But when you throw that all away, we have this like innate amount of intelligence and ability. I wonder if this somehow applies. Like
25: that's a really interesting question, and I want to look into that. I feel like that could, like that is somewhat of a geometric problem. It's a math problem. It's a grid problem. That's what chess is like, but without the underlying rules stripped away, just memorizing a random board. Yeah, I bet this does seem like it fits into the same sort of cognitive abilities.
24: All right, let's do our last story here, Jesse, okay?
25: Okay.
24: Let's talk about a destructive fungus. I love fungus. It's my favorite topic. Oh, I should set it up for you. All right, a fungus has caused more extinctions of animals than any known infectious disease. This is a deadly fungus. And yet certain toads are surviving it. How?
25: Yes. So this is fungus is it, it's all over the animal kingdom in a variety of insects and animals and it, like bats and stuff. And there's things that can be really, like you just said, it can be really, really destructive. And toads are like these amphibians that live in ecosystems, and they're like crucial pieces of the ecosystem. They help mitigate insects. They are a connection from land to water. They're food for other parts. You know, they're a critical part. But this fungus has been spreading around the world, destroying toad populations. And 19 years ago, there was this place in the mountains of Southwest Europe that was seemingly hidden from this. There are all these toads living in these high altitude lakes, and they were not getting attacked by the fungus. You know, it's frozen most of the year. It was a nice isolated place, but now the fungus moved in about 19 years ago. And what they found, all the scientists were like, okay, well, there goes the toad population in those mountains. But they found that this group of toads, this midwife toad, seemed to be able to fight the fungus better than others. And the question was why. So they got in there and they started identifying what was going on. And it seems to come down to a single important step in the fight against the fungus. And that is that this toad initiates a antimicrobial peptide. It's its skin reacts to the fungus quicker than other toads. It basically gets on it quicker. And so the fungus can't spread as quickly and can't, you know, get all over the skin, and amphibians breathe through their skin. So that would create this chain reaction of death. So basically, just by mitigating it faster and earlier on, it can allow for the toads to survive and the fungus doesn't spread.
24: You said a magic word, peptide, which I feel like is a charged word. You hear like nonsense people online talking about peptides these days. What the heck is a peptide?
25: Peptide, it secretes from the skin of the toad and is used as like a protective antimicrobial layer that doesn't allow the fungus to get a hold. I don't have a better, that's a good question. I feel like I should have had a better definition.
24: No, as I understand it, it's like a bunch of just proteins in the body. And, okay. Cool.
25: Yeah, it's just, we need a toad specialist to get on here and lecture me about
24: not that kind of toad. We're not talking about the kinds of toads you can lick. Don't lick those toads, kids. They can be poisonous or they can make you a little goofy.
25: So I think the important part of this story is recognizing it. The other part of it was that it's not just about it starting early. It's also that it's protecting the tadpoles on the back of this toad. The tadpoles are waiting there and they're going to jump into the water and protecting them before they get infected with this fungus as well. So here we're looking at conservation efforts. You know, how are we going to see collapse of our amphibious toads and in these really crucial ecosystem parts? Hopefully this is helpful. It's still a huge problem worldwide of fungus, as you point out, but this might

0: A planet with an atmosphere that might be able to support life was discovered. Is this the smoking gun that proves aliens exist? We'll investigate it next.
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0: Could we be one step closer to finding life beyond Earth? Well, astronomers have detected a possible atmosphere around a rocky planet 48 light years away, inside the zone where liquid water could exist. Is it far too soon to declare aliens or pack for an interstellar road trip? Or is it time to say this discovery could be an important clue of new aliens?

0: in life. Let's explore it here with our resident astrobiologist, Dr. Sarah Rugheimer, who is an associate professor at the University of Edinburgh. Welcome to the show, Sarah.
1: Thank you for having me.
0: Okay. Is this it? Is this aliens? Are we cracking the ship? Oh, no.
1: It's not aliens.
0: Oh, man. Okay.
1: It's never aliens. I mean, it's not aliens yet, you know.
0: Okay.
1: It's just the first step, maybe, towards getting to understand more about this planet.
0: But it's an exciting find.
1: Yeah, it's great. It's a great find. I love this find. It's a fantastic discovery. It's not a claimed biosignature detection. So it's a claim of detecting helium around a rocky planet in the habitable zone. Helium is not a biosignature gas. So what is the claim? The claim is, and I think it's very exciting, but it's not aliens, but it is very exciting. The claim is that we have a rocky habitable planet with an atmosphere around a very dim star where we weren't sure if those sorts of stars were able to host planets with atmospheres. So that's like the long and nitty gritty of it, is like we found a planet that has an atmosphere in the habitable zone around these cool stars, which have been largely inhospitable to life as we know it so far.
0: And what would like the average temperature be on this planet? What is this Goldilocks zone? Is this planet in it, or am I understanding this correctly?
1: Yeah, so the Goldilocks zone is the region around a star where liquid water could be present on the surface. It doesn't mean that liquid water is present on the surface. We have not found water on this planet. We don't know if the planet is habitable or not. We don't know what the surface temperature of this planet is. So this is why I'm saying it's not a sign of biosignatures. It's not a sign of life. It's not a sign even that it's habitable at this point. But what we've found is that there's this planet a little bit larger than Earth, has an atmosphere around one of these cool M dwarf stars. And I just want to like be really clear. M stars, these cool stars, are the most abundant star in the universe, in our galaxy. They make up 75% of the stars. They're really, I don't know, they're very aggressive in their radiation. They like output a ton of flares and UV radiation. And we have wondered, is that too much radiation for an atmosphere to survive or for life to survive?
0: For us, we're on Earth. I don't know if anybody knows that. News at 11. This is really serious science communication. But the sun does eject a lot of stuff that would be harmful to us. Radiation, I don't know if ejects the right word, but shoots it out at us. And then we've got our magnetic field and our ozone layer. We've got things on our planet that kind of protects us. Is this sort of like that? We're not sure whether this planet is able to defend itself against these kind of toxic rays, I guess is the best way to say it.
1: Exactly. And it's so bad for these small stars, though, is they're outputting, you know, like 10,000 times the amount of radiation of our sun. So the type of stellar radiation environment is unlike anything we've ever experienced on Earth. And so I have a good visual of this that I usually show in my talks, which show
0: that'll go really well in radio. So show us the visual.
1: Exactly. No. The visual is you have like a stellar flare from our sun that we've observed, and then I simulate what is like a big flare around one of these M stars is. And the little one from our sun's a little blip, you know, and the one around an M star basically makes the whole screen go white. It's so much more energetic than anything we've experienced on our planet. And so that begs the question, can these planets even hold on to an atmosphere? Because it could just be stripped away. And this planet has an atmosphere, and that's why it's exciting, period. Yes, I think it's very exciting. It's not life.
0: To the Goldilocks zone.
1: Yes.
0: So it's like, let's take a planet like Mercury. It's very close to the sun.
1: Yeah.
0: Too hot.
1: Not in the Goldilocks zone.
0: Let's take a planet like Mars, too far from the sun, maybe too cold. Why do we call it the Goldilocks zone? Because we're in it. We're not too hot. We're not too cold. We can support water. So when we look at planets outside our own solar system, we're looking for, if we are looking for life, and I'm pretty sure that's, you know, part of your job as an astrobiologist, that's where we want to look. And is that why this planet is exciting? But we're not really sure about the star, whether it can have a Goldilocks zone. This planet is one piece of evidence to say that it can. Maybe these stars could support life.
1: Yes. Yes, exactly. So there's this other concept called the cosmic shoreline, which is this idea that around these sorts of stars, there might be something that's inside the cosmic shoreline, you can't have an atmosphere, and outside the cosmic shoreline, you can't. And that's based on the amount of radiation the star outputs and how well the planet is able to hold on to its atmosphere. So this actually really supports that theory, because they attempted to measure atmospheres for two of these planets orbiting the star, and the closer in one doesn't have an atmosphere. So it looks like it has been stripped away. And then the one that's on the other side of the cosmic shoreline, where we expect there to be potentially atmospheres, does have an atmosphere. So this just fits with our growing theoretical model that, yes, these planets might be habitable, but we need to be very careful about how much radiation they overall receive.
0: So if you were to hop in a spaceship today, would this be your best bet? No, or would you go somewhere
1: I'm not
0: else?
1: Going there.
0: where would you go if you could investigate any star that you think, yeah, it's probably this star where our alien friends are hanging out? Which star would you go to?
1: It's a good question. I wouldn't point myself at any star yet. I would probably first want to just look in our solar system. Like, send me to Europa. I'm going to Europa.
0: All right. That's the moon of, definitely, I remember what planet. But just tell me in case people don't know.
1: Yeah, Jupiter.
0: Jupiter. Yeah, that's what I said. Look, given the technology we have, or maybe will have in the next 10, 15 years, what other questions would you like to ask of a planet like this? Which is to say, how would you want to point telescopes of it? What would you look for next to try to find a biosignature?
1: Absolutely. So it's already been selected for that. So it's in the James Webb next observations. It'll be observed for years. It's going to take years of observations, quite frankly, to figure out what's in this planet's atmosphere. So James Webb will look at it. We'll look for heavier molecules. We'll look for things like water, CO2, ozone, and other features. And so I really want to wait for that data to come in before I start talking about biosignatures. This is just a claim of an atmosphere, but that means, oh, we should look more. That means there's something to see. If there's helium in the atmosphere, there's probably other things in the atmosphere. We just don't know what they are yet.
0: Now, this planet is orbiting an M star, not the kind of star that our sun is. Having said that, it's the most abundant star in our own galaxy.
1: Yes.
0: We're not sure whether the amount of radiation that M stars put out could theoretically support life. But aren't there like funguses and microorganisms on Earth that love radiation? Like, couldn't life in the
1: like
0: great
1: Chernobyl.
0: Words of... Yeah, like Chernobyl. Couldn't life, in the words of real scientist Jeff Goldblum, find a way?
1: Yeah. I mean, sure. So there's radiotrophic fungi at Chernobyl. I think it's amazing. Life does find a way. However, in this case, we wouldn't be able to find life if there's not an atmosphere. So when we think about where could we look for life, we're intrinsically limited to places that we could actually see from Earth, and that means it has to have an atmosphere. So maybe life is existing on these bodies just under the subsurface, doing its little fungus thing, living off that radiation. But if it's not putting gases into the atmosphere, we're never going to see it. So the question is not whether life could exist there, it's whether we could see it.
0: Okay, they'd have these cells, they would really have to fart a lot of gases out to, you know, that are clearly bacteria farts for us to really know. Is that what you're saying?
1: Absolutely. And for that, we need to see an atmosphere.
0: All right. Well, I guess put the champagne back in the fridge. This amazing discovery, while amazing, is not conclusive evidence of alien life. I'm here with astrobiologist Sarah Rugheimer. Check out her amazing audiovisual course. It's titled Experience James Webb, The Invisible Universe Revealed. You can check that out on The Great Courses. Sarah, it's been a joy having you on the show.
1: Thanks for having me.
0: Just ahead, why can't people help but share the things they love with you? We'll talk about why sharing things that we love, like texting a friend about pickleball, might be one of the most human things you can do.
2: 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The Last Show with David Cooper.
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0: Have you ever watched a movie so good you immediately texted a friend? You have to see this, or stumbled across an internet video that was too perfect to not share with your boyfriend or girlfriend. We do this thing all the time. We share things we love with people. But why? It may not be as random as you think. There's a reason behind it, and it all has to do with your brain. And I just have to share with you how this works. See what I did there? Let's get into it here with a neuroscientist and a clinical scientist at Beaumont Hospital in Dublin, Ireland, Laura Bilbao. Laura, welcome to the show.
22: Thank you very much. Good afternoon, everyone.
0: So this strong urge to share things we love with people, it can sometimes be annoying. We've all had that friend who won't be quiet about this, like, you know, new hobby they've taken up. But we all have this urge. Where does it come from? Why do we have it?
22: It comes from our brain. Basically, our brain craves connection. And sharing is fundamentally about being social. It's a social act. So when there is something that we love, that it moves us, and then we want to bring someone else into this experience. So we end up sharing it with everyone we know. And the research shows that this impulse is almost always pro-social. Like, it's not about trying to perform for anyone. It's not about being the best or anything. It's just you generally want to share what you love with people.
0: It's a way of saying to a friend, I want you to know me better. I want to share this activity with you. I want some sort of connection.
22: Yes, absolutely. And even more than that, like, it's also saying, I know you well enough to think that this topic or this video, whatever you're sharing, will matter to that person, you know? So sharing something that you love is two things at once. It reveals yourself, and it also demonstrates that you know the other person.
0: But sometimes it doesn't go well, right? Like, someone will share something with me and I'll think, you don't even know me at all. I don't like this thing. I find this thing annoying. It can sometimes accomplish the opposite of what we want to try to achieve, which is kind of an unfortunate part of the human condition. But let's talk about why it feels so good to us when someone loves what we've shared with them. So assume I send you a song and you text me back and you say, wow, David, that song was amazing. Why does that feel so good for me?
22: Because it's a double reward. It confirms your taste because you think something is good and you know the other person well enough. And then you have a surge in your brain, you know, of dopamine, of serotonin, of acceptance. And it's a powerful combination, you know, of social validation and the intimacy confirmed by the other person that is accepting whatever you shared.
0: Now, is a recommendation or sharing something you love with a friend, a partner, a family member, is it kind of like a little gamble, right? Like, you're saying, this thing moved me. I hope it moves you too. And if it doesn't, that's a form of rejection. So you're sort of gambling when you do this?
22: A little bit, yeah. Yeah, and it can feel, you know, you can feel disappointed if the other person doesn't react the way you expect, if they don't like it as much. Or even, like you say, like, if you're always sharing things and they tell you, please, could you stop? You know, that feels very harsh. And it is all because you shared your inner world with a person, and that rejection comes in as something very harsh, very bad. And it just, your brain takes it, I guess, like, more hurtful in a logical way, you know. You were vulnerable, and then it didn't land as good as you thought. So
0: now, could this research or this understanding of the brain explain why people share some stereotypical things that are annoying? I think the ones that always get mentioned are like CrossFit. If someone's into CrossFit, they're going to tell you about it. Veganism. I'm not saying people who are vegans or into CrossFit are as annoying as the stereotype, but could this be the reason they're really just trying to share something with us to bond with us and not to annoy us?
22: Most likely, yes. According to research, this was a study done by Kwon and Bay in 2026. So this year, just barely written, you know, it's published, and it's called I Love My Job. It was written in the Academy of Management Discoveries. And it basically says that almost every sharing experience that we had, now this is direct sharing, not social media for, you know, a wider audience that you might not know. But if you're directly sharing something with a friend, with a colleague, your family, it is most likely because of the social connection that you want and you're craving.
0: Interesting. I don't always talk about my job being on the radio and stuff with friends because I'm scared I'm going to kind of annoy them or I'm going to ramble on. But you're telling me this is if I were to do this, this would me be being vulnerable. So even if you think your job is boring, you should talk about it with people as a way to bond with them or not. You shouldn't. It just shows that you're doing it because you want to feel this, not that the other person's going to receive it this way.
22: Yeah, yeah. It's always, you know, humans can be a little bit cynical, and then we could think that a person is sharing their, let's say you got promoted at your job and you're happy and you want to share it. And a lot of people might take it as, oh, this person is trying to boost their ego, you know, and try to appear like better than us. But according to the study, that's not the reason. It's only because people are so happy that they want to share it with others and be social.
0: There's something deeply human about that. Someone sharing something to be social, you know, to be liked, to feel like they belong, but then everyone receives it negatively. It's kind of like desperation. When you're desperate to make friends at a party, everyone's going to think, oh, we don't like her. She's trying too hard. There's kind of this ugly, like, okay, I share what I love with you in the hope to bond, and the response to it is negative. This shows up in human psychology, and I don't know. Do you see what I'm saying here about this? People trying to share what they love and then it not being received well?
22: Yeah. And there is also research that we don't take that kind of rejection very well. And a lot of people tend, you know, if you try something new and it didn't go well, you kind of retract and say, okay, I will never do it again. But yeah, my advice is to do it again, because one rejection doesn't mean that it's always going to be rejected. You know, if it's something you're passionate about and you really want to do it, just go for it. You'll find people that will love it.
0: So if someone's an accountant and they're listening and the last time they told someone how much they loved being an accountant, if they got rejected, they should try it again, because maybe it'll go well and maybe you will bond with someone. Maybe you'll talk to someone and say, hey, my favorite time of year is doing my taxes.
22: Yeah, exactly. And I think that's also why social media can be rewarding in a sense, because you're reaching such a wide audience that you might find, you know, that person, that one person that loves what you're doing or wants to know more. And then you feel validated and you started, you know, this social connection with a stranger.
0: I wonder if we could improve our relationships the next time a friend or a loved one sends us something they love, by responding to it warmly, even if we don't love it, you know, just saying, that's really cool. I'm glad you like that. You know, is that a practical takeaway from what we're talking about here?
22: Yeah. The best thing, because we take rejection quite badly, I think the best thing is to politely let the other person know, you know, that thank you very much for sharing this with me, even if you don't particularly like it. But just, you know, be kind, be human, and just think about the other person and what they might be feeling if they get rejected, you know, because they share something because they love it.
0: Well, I have to confess something to you, Laura. I love math. I love watching math videos on YouTube. And I don't tell people that because I'm worried that they'll reject me. But I'm going to be more open about my nerdy hobbies now. And I'm going to be kinder to other people when they tell me what they love. Laura, I've really enjoyed this conversation. Thank you for being on the show.
22: Thank you very much for having me.
0: Laura Bilbao is a clinical scientist at Beaumont Hospital in Dublin, Ireland, and is also a neuroscientist. As a kid, one man suffered police raids, family violence, and dropping out of high school. And then later in life, moved to engineering, bomb disposal, and medical school. After the break, how one man escaped an extraordinary childhood and then became the doctor nobody could have predicted.
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28: This is Global News. I'm Joshua Azizi. Two people were killed and five others wounded in a shooting on Sunday during a food festival at an events complex near the Space Needle in Seattle. A city fire department spokesperson confirmed the deaths, while police say they are investigating and urging people to avoid the area just northwest of downtown. The gunfire erupted at the Seattle Center during the Bite of Seattle Festival, which typically draws 350,000 people over 3 days. A medical center spokesperson said one of the victims admitted to hospital was a toddler. Germany's largest pride celebration turned tragic Saturday in what authorities now are calling a terrorist attack.
29: Police say a man drove a vehicle into the crowd and then went on a stabbing spree, killing one person and injuring 29 others. The attack sparked a massive manhunt, and late today, German police found, shot, and killed the 21-year-old suspect. Police say he was an Islamist extremist. Thousands of Germans gathered today to show their solidarity with the LGBTQ plus community and the victims. Well, Canadian Prime Minister Mark Carney offered his condolences, writing that no one should face hatred or violence because of who they are or who they love.
28: That's Global's Jeff Semple reporting. Police say the suspect, Abdul Balu, rushed at officers with a sharp instrument in a city suburb before he was shot to death. Around 145 fires are burning in BC tonight, and more than 40% are burning out of control. Crews are fighting to save the village of Clinton after two wildfires near that community merged.
30: While crews are still fighting to keep the fires from growing, there is some good news. The village of Clinton seems to have been largely spared from major losses. After another tense day and night, local officials say the vast majority of homes in Clinton are still standing. Despite flames from the Pear Lake wildfire reaching the edge of the community, some structures were lost, but crews are working to assess the extent of the damage. BC Wildfire says the Pear Lake wildfire and 59 Creek fire merged late Saturday and crossed Highway 97 and remained very active Sunday morning, moving north and northeast of the Chesham area. And while temperatures are expected to be slightly cooler again Sunday, warm, dry, and windy conditions mean fire activity is still expected to pick up through the afternoon, with more smoke likely in the days ahead.
28: That's Global's Taya Fast reporting. The village of Clinton and several surrounding properties remain on evacuation order. Toronto police are investigating after two locations of the same Jewish-owned bakery were damaged overnight. They say a window of one location was hit by gunfire, while another had a window broken, with employees at both discovering the damage upon opening today. No injuries were reported. For a second day, there were no U.S. strikes against Iran, with Tehran acknowledging it has also halted attacks. The U.S. had previously been targeting Iranian coastal areas after Iran fired at ships in the Strait of Hormuz. Today, the New York Times reported that U.S. President Donald Trump may be holding off on a major escalation of attacks against Iran due to advisers' concerns that U.S. stockpiles are running low. In a Fox News interview, U.S. Ambassador to the United Nations Mike Waltz dismissed the idea that stockpiles are running low, suggesting the president is giving talks to end the war some space. Prime Minister Mark Carney is calling three by-elections for ridings in Ontario, Quebec, and British Columbia.
8: Constituents in the three electoral districts will head to the polls on August 31st. Toronto's Beaches East York seat was vacated by Nate Erskine-Smith, a former federal housing minister. Conservative MP Richard Martel resigned from his Quebec seat after being appointed to the Senate. North Vancouver Capilano was held by the Liberals' Jonathan Wilkinson, now Canada's ambassador to the European Union. Jim Bronskill, The Canadian Press.
28: From the Global News Desk, I'm Joshua Azizi.
9: Broadcasting from the neutral zone, where every perspective gets diplomatic immunity, this is The Last Show with David Cooper.
0: From having the police handcuff him during a drug raid involving his mom to watching his grandfather shoot his father, to dropping out of high school. What could anyone expect from someone that was subjected to so much trauma? Well, you're about to find out from our next guest, Dr. Zach Mead, an anesthesiologist with an interesting story. I'm excited to jump in with him. Zach, welcome to the program.
10: Hey, thanks for having me. Glad to be here.
0: So your childhood was rough, as I think anyone would describe, and yet you're sitting here like a medical professional. Walk me through your beginnings.
10: It was pretty crazy. You know, I honestly, though, didn't know I had a rough upbringing when I was a kid, because you don't know what you don't know. And when you're born into something like that, like the cycle of violence, addiction and stuff, you think that's normal. And it wasn't really until I hit late middle school, early high school that I was like, oh, this is not normal.
0: It's not normal to have like a police raid while you're a kid and you'd be handcuffed by the police.
10: Yeah, apparently that's atypical. So in a lot of ways, that was a blessing, like growing up thinking that you were normal when you weren't. But it was a lot of, I don't know how I got out of it. Luck, faith, hard work, learning what not to do.
0: What were some of the most chaotic things in your story growing up? The stuff that really makes, you know, the average person go, whoa, who am I talking to right now?
10: You know, there were periods of time, you know, I was in and out of foster care. We didn't always know where our next meal was coming from. And this whole time, I think the hardest part, which I don't talk about much, is just when your parents are addicted to substances, and sometimes it feels like they care more about those than you, it's isolating. Even if you have siblings or friends or whatever, you feel isolated, you know?
0: Yeah. Yeah. I mean, I'm 7 years sober from alcohol, but I think like my girlfriend, when she was living with me when I was still drinking, and my friends, I think I was the one who made them feel that way.
10: Yeah.
0: So I can relate from the kind of problematic angle. What were some of the events growing up that sort of informed where you're at now?
10: Well, when my parents split, as you alluded to, it was probably one of the worst ones. My dad, very violent man, we were living with my grandparents trying to get away, shelter from him. And he found where we were and he was threatening my mother. He had an object in his hand and he was coming up to the back door. And my grandfather grabbed his hunting rifle and, you know, told him to get back. He wouldn't. And so my grandfather shot my dad. My dad did survive and my dad went to the hospital and then went to prison for several years, which was in a lot of ways a good thing. Well, good that he survived, right? I later developed a relationship with my dad. He did recently pass, rest in peace. But we were able years later to develop a relationship. But that was pretty, informing.
0: How are you able to talk about this stuff so candidly?
10: That's another thing. When you grow up with all this trauma, you quickly learn how to compartmentalize, because if you just let the trauma control your life, then your life wouldn't work very well. And my wife kind of says similar things when like crazy things happen. I just like move on. And that actually helps in the hospital, because when your patients, you know, die on you, the next patient doesn't get to go home. They're still there needing treatment. So this actually has helped me a lot in my profession.
0: There's a word for this, I think, in psychology called sublimation. It's like you take something that was rough from your childhood or something that was difficult, and then you turn it into a behavior as an adult that's like adaptive or that really serves you well. You know, maybe the violent kid who's the bully grows up and becomes a boxer. He's no longer violent in his personal life, but that like urge serves him well in his sport life. Or maybe, you know, you're the kid who's obsessed with death rather than, you know, hurting neighborhood cats, grows up and becomes a cancer doctor. That ability for you to compartmentalize really serves you well when treating patients, because whatever awful thing happens with patient A, you don't bring that to patient B. Is that kind of what you're saying here?
10: Yeah, that's a really great way to put it, actually.
0: Okay, so I have a picture of what things look like at a very young age. Let's fast forward you to high school. Do you drop out of school at that time?
10: That's what everyone thought. That's actually, I almost dropped out of high school. My freshman year, I had eighth grade year, foster care. I enter high school. I get out of foster care. My mom got out of rehab. She did what she needed to do to get me back. So I was living with my mom. Freshman year was just wild. I was making all the same bad decisions my parents made. And then the summer going into my sophomore year, the first several weeks of school, I simply did not go to school. My mother did not re-enroll me into school. I did not attend. I just stayed home and did whatever I wanted for several weeks. And then I just had this epiphany one day. I'm like, this is boring. I want to go live with my grandparents in Indiana, because why not? Because who doesn't want to leave the beautiful white beaches of Florida? And so I moved to Indiana, and that saved me from dropping out of school. Because had I stayed there in Florida with my mom, I would have never have enrolled into school. I would have been a dropout in freshman year, you know.
0: What sparked that drive to like kind of correct the path? Was it like, in a way, was that for you rebelling? Like most kids rebel by wanting to drop out, getting into trouble. But trouble and kind of dropout vibes is what you observed.
10: Yeah, I think that was a little bit of divine intervention, probably. I mean, that's the only thing. Selfishly, it might've been me wanting to just try and do something different, because I don't know, I wanted to mix things up, but I'm glad it happened. And funny enough though, I literally told my mom that 24 hours later, I was on a Greyhound bus with two bags. And on that Greyhound bus, I met these people who had just gotten out of basic training. They were in the army, fresh shaved heads. And I had, by the way, for the audience, picture this. I had piercings, two lip rings. I had long hair. It was different colors. So I was just like wild. And these guys look at me and they go, dude, we were just like you a few months ago. We had long hair. We just finished high school. We were living our best. And we were like, let's join the army. It'll be awesome. And they're like, it sucks. Don't join the army. Don't do it. And I'm like, right on, dudes. I'll never join the army. Say less. So I get to Indiana. Fast forward a few years later, I walk into a recruiter's office and I joined the army.
0: Yeah. You wanted the structure. What you did though, you became a bomb technician?
10: Yeah. You know, isn't that normal? Bomb squad technician?
0: I mean, I'm starting to see this picture of like, okay, you grew up around chaos. You're comfortable in chaos because it's what you know. Why don't we turn chaos into a helpful career? What is more chaotic than being around bombs? I can't think of a thing.
10: So I actually was like, I became very, you know, spiritual. I became a Christian. I was like, how can I, you know, make my career my intertwine it with my faith? So I'm like, let's join the military and let's be a chaplain or something. And they're like, well, you got to have a master's degree in theology. Did not have that. So I'm like, what else can I do? And they're like, well, you can be a bomb squad tech. And I'm like, I guess I could save lives physically and then I could still go to church. So this works. This checks the boxes.
0: Okay. What was it like being a bomb? What was that career like?
10: I want to say explosive, but it wasn't, because that means I did my job bad.
0: You've rehearsed that joke in front of a mirror a bunch of times, haven't you? Yeah, I would too. I would too. Fast forward all of that to now, and it's what I want to talk about with you after the break. None of what we're saying is your story right now. You're an anesthesiologist. You create videos online, and one of your passions right now is, as I understand it, and correct me if I'm wrong, is internet like myth busting, like making sure that misinformation doesn't spread on the internet. You're fighting the good fight with that one.
10: Yeah, there's so many things online that will literally kill you. If people took some people's advice, they could die. And when my grandma sends me these messages, she's like, hey, should I do this? I'm like, no, grandma, no, you will die. Don't.
0: Yeah. What is it, like the Tide Pod Challenge? And kids at home, don't do this. Don't eat the Tide Pod.
10: Essentially, it's a slightly more advanced version of, I'm going to nebulize hydrogen peroxide.
0: What does a nebulize mean?
10: Oh, sorry. So I'm going to put hydrogen peroxide, which is a chemical, into a breathing mask, and I'm going to inhale it.
0: Okay, well, let's talk more about misinformation, medical misinformation on the internet. We are here with Dr. Zach Mead, an anesthesiologist who I am enjoying this chat with. Zach, when we come back from the break, let's do it. The internet full of frightening stuff. How do we fight it?
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1: The internet can be full of frightening symptoms, miracle cures, and very confident nonsense if you pull open your social media feed. I'm here with Dr. Zach Mead, an anesthesiologist who's trying to fight back with medical evidence, actual valid explanations, and a little bit of humor that people might actually remember. Zach, welcome back to the show.
2: Thanks for having me. Happy to be here.
1: So given everything you've overcome from various childhood traumas we were discussing before the break, you then decided to go into the medical profession. Why? You were a kid with a rough childhood. You became a bomb technician and now an anesthesiologist. Walk me through how anyone goes through this path.
2: Yeah, classic question that I get every day. So Bomb Squad Tech was great. One of the things in the military, though, that we all complained about was our healthcare. And surprisingly or not so, I had a lot of colleagues that were injured. So I said to myself, how can I make their life better when I exit the military? And of course, then I decided actually to become an electrical engineer because I wanted to help develop, you know, prostheses and medical devices that could improve their lives. It did work out. I became an electrical engineer, but it didn't end there. I was like, I want to do more though, instead of just like make medical devices. So I'm like, why not go to medical school? And there was a new medical school opening up at the University of Illinois that was focused on taking engineers and making them physicians so they could be physicians that change and innovate the healthcare landscape. And that's kind of how I got here.
1: Okay, but why create content online? Why the passion for creating explainer videos that can help people figure out what is medical misinformation, which runs rampant online, along with like nutrition advice? There's so many categories where anyone can create a video and there's no fact checking. Who knows what they're saying? And the algorithm will promote it if it's controversial. Why create this stuff?
2: In a word, boredom.
1: Okay.
2: You know, I'd done all the other things. I'm like, I'm almost done with my residency. I'm like, well, what else can I do? Maybe I should start posting social media videos. I actually wasn't consuming social media until I started posting. Once I started posting, then I realized people were telling others on the internet to stop taking their chemotherapy medications.
1: Yeah, that's twisted.
2: I can't tell you their desire to do that, but I can tell you they don't have credentials that would allow them to do that. And then I also found out it's surprisingly legal for people to say these things.
1: Yeah. Well, I just like freedom of speech kind of vibes.
2: Yeah. Well, it's also this weird thing where like, if you don't have a medical license or a professional license, you can say whatever you want because there's no licensure board to like, regulate you, right?
1: Yeah. And I kind of like to be kind to the people who will give awful advice like that. I see where it comes from. Like there's a lot of studies about the power of positive thinking. Like if you're in the hospital and your family's there with you and you've got a supportive environment, you're more likely to have a better outcome than someone who's like got a doctor who's mean and no family at all. We know this. And so there's a power of like positivity in medical treatment. But that doesn't mean you can't have the medicine too. You know, and so people, I see where they come from with that stuff, but yeah, they go so wrong. Is there beyond the don't take your chemo? And if there's any kids at home right now, do take your chemo if you're prescribed it and you have cancer. But is there like other pieces of medical misinformation that really drive you wild?
2: So, well, ivermectin in general, that one's a hot topic, you know,
1: to treat COVID. Yeah, that was
2: it's crazy. And it's coming back. Like even with this cyclospora stuff, I'm sure you guys have heard of this with causing diarrhea. People are like, oh, take ivermectin, it'll cure it. Like, no, we have an antibiotic that you can oftentimes get for 50 cents that will cure it. It's fine. We're not trying to make money off of you. But all of this information usually shares one thing in common, and there's a kernel of truth.
1: Yeah.
2: And that's what I like to like get at and target. Like, okay, where did this idea that ivermectin can cure cancer come from? Because there's like some truth there. And let's dig into that. And I really want to teach my followers how to identify what's true, what's not, and like where the evidence actually is.
1: Yeah, like maybe there was some paper that suggested potential positive benefits. It wasn't wasn't that, you know, well reviewed. It didn't have a huge sample size of people that were in the study. Even the author said we're not sure, but then someone can take that and say, okay, 100%. Yeah, it's things like where does misinformation come from?
2: Yes, that's it, man. And it's hard because people will then just run with that little thing and say, but there's a paper that says, or I read it on the internet and he showed me the paper.
1: Do you use humor? Do you try to make this stuff funny in your videos?
2: I do, because unfortunately, if people aren't laughing, they'll scroll past your videos. So you have to have some humor. Tends to be a little snarky because a lot of the people posting these things are chiropractors. So they're kind of easy targets.
1: Yeah. And like, what are some of the main themes you like to communicate about? Some of them?
2: Well, there's this, like, at least in the U.S., I don't know about other places. Actually, I hear in Canada, there's a much more rigorous chiropractic training system. But in the U.S., chiropractors love, and they're apparently allowed to say, I can crack your back and cure ear infections and fix everything about you. So I love to just have my shocked face on my camera when they say they can cure my kid's autism, which is absolutely not true. And absolutely, like, taking those desperate parents that are struggling and, like, taking money from them.
1: It's interesting. That's an early form of misinformation, with celebrities, you know, erroneously connecting vaccines with this kind of stuff. Like, Jenny McCarthy was in, you know, that's like retro misinformation, or, you know.
2: And it's still active. It's like every couple of years, something new kind of comes out and it gets like, oh, I told you it does. Vaccines cause autism. It doesn't, by the way. Disclaimer.
1: As someone who posts videos online trying to fight medical misinformation, you must have a very colorful comment section. What do you learn from your interactions there of people just saying wild things? You're wrong. Do you get into the discourse?
2: I used to, and then I realized for my mental health, I can't engage with everything. The last time I got into a discourse was when someone said my hairline was receding and I had ugly teeth. That one got me.
1: What did you say to that? I would just say, yeah, I know.
2: A video about it. And I'm like, you know, I was in the bomb squad. This was in the cards. It was going to have, this hairline was gone. All right. I just go with it.
1: I think your hairline's looking good, Zach. And even if it was receding, I'd still like you.
2: Thank you. Thank you. I don't remember what your initial question. Oh, yeah. Engaging in these comments. Yeah, yeah. So there are some awful people that forget that I'm a real human. You know?
1: Mm-hmm.
2: I get a lot of, you're an AI bot, you're a terrible person, I hope your family burns in a building. And I'm like, oh my God, what?
1: Yeah. I get it. And so you just have to, like, ignore it, I guess.
2: You do. I've had people, like, call the police on me and stuff. People get crazy.
1: Now, before the break, we were talking about you had a really rough childhood. There was arrests. There was a shooting you observed. There was almost dropping out of high school. There was drug use. Then you walked us through your story a bit to where you are now, an anesthesiologist. After everything you've overcome, everything you've learned, what do you want people to take away? What's the message? If you could say anything, and I know you do in your videos, but maybe not only about medicine, but what's possible in our own lives.
2: Honestly, if you are alone right now, if you're depressed, if you're sad, this isn't the end. Things do honestly get better. If you think you're dumb, if you think you can't achieve, you can. I was in foster care. I failed classes throughout school. I almost dropped out, and here I am, a physician. I just truly, truly, you could probably do whatever you want to do. Just keep working, keep trying.
1: All right. You can find more about Dr. Zach Mead's story at drzachmd.com. Check him out on social media. He makes great videos. Zach, I've enjoyed this chat. Thanks so much for being on the show.
2: Thanks for having me, David.
3: Just ahead, researchers looked at a bunch of dads who were the primary caregivers of their babies. Years later, they looked back, and those

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13: When dad stays home with the baby and actually has to figure it all out for himself, what happens? Well, a new study suggests that experience can change how couples divide parenting, how they split up housework, can even have an impact on their career for years. So let's dig into it here with Emma Bannister, a professor of consumption and society at the University of Manchester in the UK. Emma, welcome to the show.
14: Thank you so much for having me, David.
13: So you chose to follow a bunch of families for a long period of time who did something different than most people when it comes to parental leave. What exactly did you do? Walk me through this kind of study where you observed people.
14: Okay. So we initially recruited a number of fathers for our study who were taking what's known as shared parental leave. So they were taking a period of time off when their child was very young. And we sort of talked to them several times during a period of 5 years to see, you know, how that was panning out for them.

0: talking to their partners as well in the last interview.
1: And the share of household labor for these particular couples, what did that look like? Or the amount of parental leave, I suppose, is a better way to ask this question.
0: Yeah, I mean, it varied how much leave they took. I think the shortest amount of leave was 1 month, but many of the dads were taking 6 months of leave. One took 8 months. It's actually a sort of scheme where mothers can transfer a portion of their maternity leave to be used by their partners. So it's up to them how much time, well, how they were dividing up that leave.
1: And for some of these couples, was the father the sort of primary caregiver, not just the one who was helping, not just the one who babysat every now and again, who was sort of fully responsible for this small, recently made alive human, the baby?
0: Yeah. I mean, that's a really, really good point, and probably the sort of major focus of the study was we focused on men who during that period of leave, they were the sort of the main carer, as in their partner had gone back to work and they were the one who was staying at home looking after the child. So, and that appears to be the crucial aspect, actually, rather than kind of being around and helping out, if you like, they were sort of taking on the main responsibilities during the daytime.
1: So I've spoken to a lot of people on the show about a concept called mental load or emotional labor. It's this idea in a household, even when chores or tasks or caregiving is divided up equally, who kind of manages it all? Who's kind of responsible for it all? Traditionally, this role often falls on mom, not dad. When that is flipped for a while, when it falls on dad, what ends up happening in these households?
0: Yeah, that's a great question. I mean, we were initially very much focused on the sort of practices of care and looking at how the sort of, I guess, the more tangible things, how fathers looked after their children, how they took on sort of domestic labour. But it became clear to us during the research that that kind of more hidden labour that you're talking about was really, really important, and that actually men weren't just doing the practical tasks associated with childcare, but they were sort of taking on this kind of more cognitive or hidden labour. And they were, you know, this sort of emotional investment that goes with that, that I think is a really important aspect of that. So we had one father who talked to us about feeding his child. But when he was sort of outlining how he fed his child, how he prepared dinners, it was all about the sort of anticipating of needs. He talked about, you know, weaning the child. Have we got enough food in for the week? All the kinds of things that only that person who takes that main responsibility will actually take into account. So that's a really important aspect of it, I think.
1: On the flip side of that, if someone is sort of confused about what we're talking about, there's households where labor might get divided evenly. We're just talking tasks. But then the husband is sort of like, tell me what to do and I'll do it. Mm. You know, it's as if the mom has to kind of manage everything. She's got to plan the tasks, even if the husband is doing it. When that role's flipped is what we're talking about. What are the benefits to the household, to mom, to dad, to the child, when that's flipped, when the mental load is covered by the dad?
0: Well, I'd say for all aspects of this load, so not only the mental load, but the kind of practical parenting, I guess, the sense we got was you get happier sort of children because they've got two parents who are very clearly equally invested in their lives. You've got mothers who can kind of progress their careers. They can go back to work knowing that their child is very well looked after. You've got parents who can talk to each other, sharing concerns about careers, about parenting, and really sort of being on the same page about this kind of important project rather than it being seen as primarily one person, i.e. the mother's responsibility in those early years. So I think, and for fathers, many dads are kind of left out of that sort of very early parenting experiences. And as you've so rightly said, they're sort of positioned in this kind of helping out kind of role. It allows them to properly experience being a parent and really sort of developing that kind of bond with their child and exploring this kind of more caregiving identity, which many men have been excluded from, I think, in the past.
1: Well, to that end, Emma, you live in the UK, and my understanding is there's a sort of shared parental leave available to parents. And while it's technically available, do most parents take it? Is it, do most parents structure it kind of traditionally where mom takes the lion's share of it?
0: Yeah, so this policy has been around since 2015. And you said technically they can take it. Well, actually, technically, I'd say a third of dads can't even take it because they're not eligible for it. So there's all sorts of issues to do with the criteria about who can take it. And I think one of the crucial things is it's called shared parental leave, but it's actually a kind of maternal transfer model. So they can only take it if their partner gives up part of their maternity leave. So it doesn't really, as a policy, it doesn't really give men permission to take that leave. And then there are all kinds of things like sort of workplace cultures that don't really kind of recognise men as caregivers. So it's actually a very imperfect policy. And I think that's one thing I really want to emphasise is we looked at dads or at families where they were able to take this leave and we looked at the result. It's very much a what happens if dads are able to take a period of solo leave, but actually that opportunity isn't open to most dads really when we get down to it.
1: So I live here in North America. I live in the US. I'm from Canada. What would you want parents to know from your investigations here? Is it just we should, if dad can, he should stay home and really understand what it means to take care of the kid when mom's not there and not just be sort of helping out because the outcomes for families are really positive? I mean, what would you want people to know having really looked into this topic and talking to families over many years and stuff?
0: I think I'd want them to know that there's a real opportunity and it can be a missed opportunity if it's not taken, because it's about, you know, I think you've missed that window if fathers don't become deeply involved in that first year, because it then kind of becomes the mother's main role and they become positioned as women's helper. And I think it's also sort of thinking about the knock-on effects of that, not only relationship with their child, but, you know, what happens to women's careers, what happens to women's identities. And it's not really about saying, oh, men should do this and women should do that, but it's about the kind of conversations or the possibilities that open up and the opportunity for it to be a shared project that they feel equally invested in, and then working out, you know, sort of practices and divisions of labour that work for them. So I think the message would not be necessarily you should do this or you should do that, but it would be about kind of actually consciously going into parenthood and thinking about how they want to divvy things up and thinking about the longer term consequences of that, really.
1: Well, Emma Bannister is a professor of consumption and society at the University of Manchester in the UK. Emma, I've enjoyed the conversation. Thanks for being on the program.
0: Thank you so much. I've enjoyed it too.
1: Just ahead, the World Cup may be over, but what did it teach us about sports, underdogs, betting, and the increasingly complicated future of sport? That's next.
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0: won something over this weekend. But what does all this fuss about soccer reveal when you look beyond the goals? From Norway's unlikely rise to all the sports betting everyone's talking about to even politics in these events, modern soccer might tell us something about society more than it tells us than just sport. I'm here with John Nahrheit, a professor and dean of the University College at Penn State and also a global sport expert to discuss this. John, welcome to the show.
1: Thanks so much.
0: So I guess our topic is, what does the World Cup tell us about modern sports beyond just the actual games? Because there's so much more to it than just watching a bunch of players chase a ball around on a field or a pitch, I believe it's called.
1: I think one of the exciting things about the World Cup is that any country that's hosting gets an influx of people from all over the world in concentrations they don't normally get. So like the Scotland fans drinking Boston dry. Scottish people visit Boston, but never in the mass that exists in the World Cup. So people begin to identify with, oh, the Scots are fun-loving, joyous people, even though their team loses all the time. Or, you know, the Norwegians with the Roux mass sort of group presence. And so it excites people about countries that, you know, they've never heard of. And, you know, I remember for years whenever the United States was involved in some major international event, whether that's war, sports or whatever, all of a sudden, you know, you have to show exactly where that country is because it's not in people's consciousness.
0: Yeah.
1: So it raises that consciousness.
0: We would, growing up in Canada, we would kind of like, I don't know, laugh is maybe the not the right word because it's kind of dark, but like during the various wars that the U.S. was going through in the late 90s, early 2000s, we would make jokes that like Americans wouldn't even know where that country is on the map. And so it works in that direction, but it also works in this other direction. And I want to ask you a question here. It's kind of a funny one. My girlfriend, who doesn't care about sports, who doesn't follow the World Cup, she has been watching videos obsessively of Europeans who've been visiting the U.S. and Canada, okay, for the first time, and recording videos saying, this is my take on the United States as a European who's never been here. For example, they go to a fast food place and they're like, look at these portions. Or they go to a grocery store, like a mega grocery store, like Walmart or something, and they're like, this is amazing. I've never seen anything like this in Europe. And so there's so many like cultural things going on that are just beyond soccer. It really is like an international spectacle.
1: Right. Yeah, it totally works both ways. I used to tell my friends overseas that you explain the U.S. this way, twice as much for half the price. So that kind of encapsulates it. But what's been funny with all of the videos are the things like Europeans going back with loads of ranch dressing. Like, what is this thing? Why don't we have it? And they're hilarious. And, you know, free refills. There was one meme I saw where the woman was complaining and she goes, it's not like the technology doesn't exist. We should get this in England, you know, that kind of thing. So it's also an interesting way to see ourselves from the perspective of other people, you know, whether that's in Canada, the U.S. or Mexico, because these are people from outside experiencing your culture and saying, wow, this is really interesting, exciting for us. So, you know, like no place is perfect. There's, you know, sand flies and gnats and fleas and all in paradise, you know. So it's a nice two-way street.
0: Now, talk to me a little bit like about Norway's unlikely rise, because this is an interesting one from like a, I don't know, sociological point of view or something like that.
1: Yeah, I mean, I think with Norway, what's interesting is they've been really good before. I think they got ranked in the top five, maybe back in the late 90s. The women's team won the World Cup before the U.S. 99ers won. And the women have been good for a long time. The men have kind of gone up and down. But what's happened is they have the combination of Erling Haaland, who looks like a Viking, who people can identify with as having some kind of sort of Vikingness to him and, you know, leading the charge. But also the awareness in the social media age that this is something interesting, exciting. I've seen all these Americans coming up behind the Norwegians and joining in the rowing. So, you know, it's interesting that we're kind of discovering this. But Norway has several approaches to life that are very different from ours.
0: I know. They put their strollers, or I guess they call them prams, out in the freezing cold while the adults are inside at the coffee shop. It's wild.
1: Yeah, maybe that might help Canada's hockey program get a little tougher.
0: But, shots fired.
1: well, you know, I I think that, you know, that starts with that premise. Then there's this collective mentality. So it's not like in the U.S. where it's what's in it for me is the first thought oftentimes. There it's what can I do to help you? How do we work collectively together? And it's kind of like, you know, literally no child left behind because we're all responsible. So there's an opportunity for kids to participate in sports at all level. Plus, they don't force specialize like we do. So Holland played three or four sports to a high level till he chose football, soccer, as his sport. So it's a combination of factors of the support in the environment, the collective nature of society as a whole. And let's face it, if you look at the Winter Olympics or the Olympics as a whole and divide it down by population, Norway far outperforms virtually every other country.
0: I just want to cover a lot of topics with you about what these games tell us about us. Sports betting seems to like have taken off in such a way over the last few years. I know it was always there. You know, you could always go to the off-track betting thing and bet on horses. Sports betting has been around with humanity since humanity's been humanity. But with like online platforms that make it so easy, that make you able to place these complicated bets, collaborate with your friends over the internet, has that changed the way that people enjoy the game?
1: Yeah, I think so. I remember this from the last World Cup. A couple of my PhD students had the screen running down with all the changes in the spot betting. Who's going to score the next goal? What minute will the first goal be scored in? And the odds change as the games progress. And so for somebody who's got that kind of fairly addictive personality that entices them to gamble in the first place, it's that excitement, that thrill of the game. And for North Americans, soccer games often end up 1-0 or 0-0 into extra time in the World Cup. And so if you watch the final, for example, it's like, what is this? This is so boring. But with the betting, it creates games within a game that make it quite exciting for the participant.
0: We just have about a minute or so left, but this last question's kind of meaty. FIFA and the World Cup and soccer in general is supposed to be apolitical, but you're laughing. is the very premise of my question laughable? Maybe, but it's supposed to be, at least in its platonic ideal. But what ends up happening is it's just a reflection of our international politics and the way countries relate to each other. It basically just reflects all the problems and non-problems of modern like international relations.
1: Absolutely. I mean, FIFA and the IOC both pride themselves on having more member nations than the United Nations. So they almost see themselves as United Nations of sport. And so they see themselves as power players on a global stage, which enables them to try to kind of curry favor with different political leaders in order to enhance their own brand, their own product, and their own value.
0: And do they?
1: 100% they do, because they curry favor with leaders who are willing to invest billions of dollars for that support, like the Qataris did, or like the Russians could do. Command economies work very well for those organizations because then they can bury the real cost and they get the reputational value. But I'll tell you, the reputational value of Norway and tourism there coming out of this World Cup is insane. But if we go back to the politics of FIFA, I don't think you're going to see that change because they don't have the structure within itself to basically take down any problems or challenges.
0: Well, John Nahright is a professor and dean of the University College at Penn State. He's also a global sport expert. John, I've enjoyed the chat. Thanks for being on the show.
1: Yeah, anytime, mate.
0: That's a wrap on the show. 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
17: This is Global News. I'm Joshua Azizi. A Seattle Fire Department official says two people are dead and five wounded in a shooting during a food festival at an events complex near the Space Needle. Police began investigating the shooting around 6 p.m. Sunday. Authorities did not immediately say if anyone was in custody. The gunfire erupted at the Seattle Center during the Bite of Seattle Festival. The fire official said five patients were transported to Harborview Medical Center, including a 56-year-old woman in serious condition. A 2-year-old boy, a 23-year-old man, and a 39-year-old woman are in stable condition, while a 40-year-old woman had minor injuries. 21-year-old Abdul Balu, the man suspected of driving a van into pride celebrations in Berlin, Germany, before attacking others with a machete, is now dead.
18: According to Berlin police, Balu was found around 6 p.m. local time at a garden shed in Berlin's Spandau district, about 11 kilometers from where the attack took place.
19: Der Tatverdächtige ist hier mit einer...
18: Police say when they discovered Ballou, he charged at them with a knife and was shot dead by police on the scene. One woman was killed and at least 29 others were injured in Saturday's attack as parade goers celebrated Christopher Street Day, one of Europe's largest LGBTQ plus celebrations. Authorities believe Saturday's attack is an Islamist terrorist plot.
20: In der Vergangenheit auffällig war...
18: According to Germany's interior minister, Ballou was already known to police for committing other crimes and had a history of radicalization. Ballou is a German national of Lebanese descent. Authorities say he made several attempts to leave Germany to join the Islamic State. Candace Cole, Global News, Washington.
17: The BC Wildfire Service says two fires threatening the village of Clinton, BC and the surrounding area have combined, affecting a stretch of Highway 97. Crews remain in Clinton, where some homes were destroyed as the flames advanced late Friday. Here's Canadian press reporter Lisa Laporte.
21: An update from the service says the Pear Lake and 59 Creek fires merged late Saturday and remained very active Sunday morning. The fire was moving north and northeast of the Chasm area, about 20 kilometers north of Clinton. Where the fire has crossed the highway, the service notes the flames are moving into an area already scarred by wildfire, helping to moderate its activity.
17: The BC Wildfire Service says in its provincial situation report Sunday that some areas have seen temporary relief this weekend through rain and cooler temperatures, but much of BC remains racked by drought with limited rain. Shifting and gusting winds, as well as arid conditions, have fed a raging wildfire in southwest France and forced the evacuation of 55,000 more people. Close to 220,000 have been evacuated across towns and the countryside in the Gironde region as flames creep closer to the wine region city of Bordeaux. Meanwhile, in Spain, authorities oversaw evacuations due to wildfires in the Valencia region. Tens of thousands of people have been evacuated there and west of the Spanish capital, Madrid. A concerning incident in Toronto this morning.
22: Toronto police are investigating after two Jewish-owned bakeries were targeted by suspected hate attacks. Officers were called to both locations just 20 minutes apart. The windows were shattered, and one of the businesses was struck by gunfire at around 8 o'clock this morning. No one was injured.
17: That's Global's Jeff Semple reporting. From the Global News Desk, I'm Joshua Azizi.
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23: The morning sun flashed across rows of warships docked in the harbor. Their bronze rams gleamed beside the sea. These dominant, fast, and highly maneuverable 20-foot vessels carried around 200 crew members, with 170 oarsmen powering the ship made for tactical ramming in coastal battles. Men in rough wool cloaks climbed the hill toward the assembly square, while the smell of salt, sweat, and olive smoke drifted through the narrow streets. Among them was a young rower, his broad shoulders aching from his first year at the oars. His hands were nearly, but not quite, calloused, and they still suffered from sharp splinters of wood. But they were strong, and they hung tense at his sides. He had spent the last year pulling in rhythm with hundreds of others, driving the city's fleet through dark water and storms. He was proud that men like him, bent over the benches of warships, guarded the city's freedom. At the entrance to the assembly, he stopped. He heard shouting, arguing, and voting in fierce approval or condemnation of whatever was being discussed. The roar unsettled him for a moment. What if he judged wrongly? What if his choice endangered the very thing he had fought to protect? Then he looked down at his hands. He had earned his place here. He knew that. Straightening his back, he stepped into the crowd, certain that a man who defended the city also possessed the right and the duty to shape its future.
0: 10 times during every year, there would be votes in the assembly as to whether the officials were doing their jobs properly. And anyone could get anyone deposed by a majority vote. Now, there had to be a trial afterwards on some charge. But all you had to do was, you know, get up and say, you know, I submit the General Schmeck is a schmuck. Vote of hands. Yeah, okay, you're out.
23: I'm David Boris, and this is Hostile History, a podcast where we go inside defining conflicts and rebellions. Today, I'm joined by historian Jennifer Roberts from the City College of New York and the City University of New York Graduate Center as we explore the journey to modern elections and constitutions in a city teetering between tyranny, aristocratic dominance, and constant warfare. This is Democracy from the Ashes of Athenian Wars. At America's bicentennial session on the 4th of July, 1976, President Gerald Ford said, "Liberty is for all men and women as a matter of equal and unalienable right. The establishment of justice and peace abroad will in large measure depend upon the peace and justice we create here in our own country, where we still show the way." Today, I would argue that modern democracy is under serious threat. Political extremism, misinformation, authoritarian movements, and declining public trust in institutions have all put the values we've taken for granted at risk. So how do we fight back? How do we protect democracy? We do this by going back to where it all began, ancient Athens. Athenians may have excluded many, but they were the first to experiment with direct political participation and responsibility. They introduced the notion of citizenship, public debate, and accountability, all of which are pillars of what we consider democracy today. But behind all of those concepts was war, and war shaped their world. From the 6th to the 5th century BCE, Athenians were at war with the Persians, and then from the 5th to the 4th century BCE against fellow Greeks. Which means that much like a phoenix, democracy rose from the ashes. It was fought for. It was not given. Democracy is not permanent. It must be continually defended, strengthened, and renewed. And so that's where we're headed in this episode. Because to understand Athenian democracy, you have to begin with a world that had none. Historian Jennifer Roberts from the City College of New York and the City University of New York Graduate Center said that to get a sense of these early political systems, you can read one of two major ancient Greek epic poems attributed to Homer, the Iliad.
0: It's a world in which the fighting is done by a bunch of aristocrats with perfect skin and great teeth. And, you know, they look like gods, but they're just a little smaller. And they go out and do the single combat thing, and they tell their genealogies to each other and yada, yada.
23: It is one of the most famous stories ever recorded. And the ancient and epic Greek poem is set during the final weeks of the Trojan War, a decade-long conflict waged against the city of Troy by an alliance of Greeks. I should note that we use the terms Greece and Greeks because these city-states, kingdoms, tribes, chiefdoms all shared language, religion, customs, and culture. But they were viciously opposed to one another on a frequent basis. Alliances were made and broken with regularity. Warfare was endemic. Peace was only temporary. And according to ancient mythology, the Trojan War began after Prince Paris of Troy kidnapped Helen, the wife of Menelaus of Sparta. As Jennifer said, the leaders of the Greek army, as depicted by Homer, were warrior chiefs, aristocrats, kings, and tribal leaders. The war took place sometime in the 13th or 12th century BCE and depicts Greek city-states as being ruled by aristocratic families whose descendants inherited political power. Fast forward several centuries to the 6th century BCE, and we have an Athens that is still ruled this way. But tension is brewing in the city. In fact, the city is on the brink of civil war, as citizens chafe at the power and influence aristocratic families held. Violence was in the air. One of the leading aristocrats of the day, a man named Solon, feared for his beloved Athens. He was an Athenian statesman, a poet, a patriot. Around 594 BCE, he introduced major reforms, including abolishing debt slavery and reorganizing political participation. These reforms eased tensions between rich and poor, at least for a time. Solon grew up in an Athens ruled by wealthy landowners who monopolized power through birth, wealth, and private influence. Most Athenians lived hard agricultural lives. Debt was everywhere. A poor farmer might borrow grain using his land as collateral. If he failed to repay, he could lose everything, and in some cases, even his freedom. Debt slavery became common. Meanwhile, aristocrats settled disputes privately, and justice depended largely on one's status. Blood feuds spread between families. The city could easily become unstable, and that was terrifying to Solon, who, as I mentioned, was aristocratic by birth, but became respected for his moderation. Aristotle later wrote that both the rich and the poor trusted him, which meant neither side fully believed he belonged to the other. His reforms were revolutionary and laid the essential foundations for what would come next.
0: In Athens, in its most fully developed form, democracy did mean political equality for all adult citizen males. That took a while to get to. I mean, before that, there was, for example, a sliding scale of privilege depending on income. And when we think of a sliding scale of privilege based on income, we think, well, that's not very democratic. Why did people think that Solon was such a great Democrat? Well, because before that, it was based on birth. And in theory, people can control their economic productivity. Now, we know that life doesn't work that way, but it can in theory. So when Solon came along and decided that no matter who your parents were, if your land produced, it's because it was based in agriculture-based society, Solon decided that if your land produced a certain amount of grain or grapes or oil, that you could have X privilege but not Y privilege. And some people could hold higher offices and some people could hold middle offices. Everybody could vote in the assembly and everybody could serve on juries. So that was tremendously important. And in time, that sliding scale disappeared and absolutely everyone could do that. But when I say everyone, you know, I'm talking about citizen males. And not only does that exclude females and enslaved people, and we don't know exactly how many enslaved people there were, let's say about a third of the population, we don't know. But also resident aliens. Immigrants in Athens were never able to obtain citizenship, nor were their children, nor were their grandchildren, nor were their great-grandchildren. They couldn't own land, which meant that the homes they lived in were rented. And that didn't mean that they couldn't participate in Athenian society. And one of the most famous people of all time of ancient Greece was a resident alien in Athens, and his name was Aristotle. And he had a very nice life in Athens and, you know, hung out with a lot of very important citizens, but he could never become a citizen, nor could his children. In his funeral oration, reproduced in the pages of Thucydides, Pericles says, "We are called to democracy because," and then he waves the flag for democracy, and you can hear the violins in the background. But, you know, as a Greek, he did not think in terms of the people who were left out. So, you know, Greeks define democracy as equality for adult citizen males. And given that most people in the world at that time did not think in those terms, it was a wonderful discovery.
23: To be clear, Solon did not create democracy. As Jennifer said, political participation still depended on wealth. The richest citizens retained the highest offices. But what Solon did is introduce a dangerous new idea, that the city belonged in some sense to the people as a whole. He also expanded the courts, allowing ordinary citizens a larger role in legal disputes. This mattered enormously, because in Athens, democracy would emerge through institutions of participation like juries, assemblies, and councils.
0: And in other parts of Greece, people arose who we call them tyrants. They called themselves tyrannoi. They weren't necessarily bad guys. We have bad associations with the word, but you know, they did a lot of public works. And in some cases, particularly in Athens, once they disappeared, democracy took over. It was one thing that happened with these tyrants was that they broke the power of the old aristocracy. And this happened in Athens, but not until right after Solon. So the people set up Solon as a moderator and a lawgiver in the hopes that there would be no tyranny in Athens. And Solon institutes the reforms that I mentioned. And nonetheless, a distant relative of Solon does take over as tyrant.
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25: Every day in Vancouver, the Poly B plumbing guys help out clients like Joanne, who noticed some moisture on the floor of her storage room. And since her home was built in 1995, she suspected faulty Poly B piping was the issue. The job was completed in just over a week, and Joanne had this to say.
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23: As Jennifer mentioned, Solon's political life was short-lived, and in fact, there was even a brief period where his democratic reforms were rolled back. Around 546 BCE, a charismatic strongman named Pisistratus seized power. But tyranny carried a permanent danger. If power depended on one man, then freedom depended on his character. After Pisistratus died, his sons inherited power. Then, in 510 BCE, the tyranny collapsed. What followed was chaos as aristocratic factions battled for control of Athens.
0: And at that point, another reformer comes along by the name of Cleisthenes. And he didn't get much press because we know very little about him. Nothing written by him survives. I mean, a lot of Solon's poetry survives, plus a lot of poetry ascribed to Solon that probably wasn't. But Cleisthenes, also after he does the big reforming gig, he disappears from the pages of history. Did he die? We don't know. So he's a very mysterious figure. But he comes along and he divides the Athenians into 10 artificial tribes. And each tribe is going to send 50 people to a council of 500, and it's going to elect one general slash admiral. So you're going to have a board of 10. So you have the board of 10 admirals, and you have this council of 500. And what's interesting about this council is that those people are selected by lottery.
23: Cleisthenes did something extraordinary. He reorganized political identity itself. Before him, Athenians largely identified through clan loyalties, regional alliances, and aristocratic networks. Cleisthenes shattered those structures. He divided people into new political units called demes, or local civic communities. Soon, people increasingly identified with their deme membership rather than a noble family. Then he mixed regions together politically and redistributed them into new tribes designed specifically to weaken aristocratic factionalism. This was not democracy as abstract philosophy. It was anti-coup engineering. Cleisthenes understood something crucial. If elites controlled political identity, they controlled the city. So he reorganized political identity itself.
0: And the lottery was a tremendously important part of democracy in Athens. They were selected by lottery. There does seem to have been a preliminary list from which weirdos might get kicked off. We're not sure. I wonder about that preliminary list. Did they kick off really creative people? But, you know, Socrates managed to make it onto the council. So it was selection by lottery and term of only 1 year, which meant that by the time he died, an Athenian male had a very good chance of having served on the council. You couldn't serve more than twice. But one of the main democratic aspects of Athens was this combination of lottery and short terms. This involved a lot of people in politics and prevented the development of a bureaucratic class.
23: But as these new classes arose, who held power? To Athenians, political power and military service belonged together. The spear and the vote were bound tightly. As we said earlier, Athens was still ruled by aristocratic families. Their wealth gave them dominance in both war and politics because they could afford horses, bronze armor, and finely crafted weapons, and with that, they held authority. But soon, that would change.
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13: In 1927, Chinese communist leader Mao Zedong said, "Political power grows out of the barrel of a gun," as he argued that ultimate state control and authority are established through physical force and military might. But this could ultimately describe how democracy was born. Let me explain. Athenian soldiers were called hoplites. They were essentially heavy infantry carrying heavy armor, a spear, and a shield called a hoplon. The standard way they would attack was in a formation called a phalanx. When Greek city-states fought each other, their opposing phalanxes would march towards each other until the collision point, and then a brutal, bloody, shoving match would ensue until one side suffered a breach in their line and retreated.
14: By around 500, the sort of elite single combat that leaps out from the pages of Homer gives way to a more egalitarian style of warfare, which had come to be the province of a phalanx of heavily armed infantrymen.

0: These men were known as hoplites from the large round shield, the hoplon, that they carried. They were also protected by a breastplate, greaves, a very formidable helmet beaten out of a single sheet of bronze and cushioned by a lining of leather or felt. Their principal weapon was a thrusting spear, some 7 or 8 feet long, but they each all had a short thrusting sword, a dagger. And the single combat that was the hallmark of Homeric warfare was now replaced by group effort, because the shield was worn on the left hand, and it provided cover for the man to the left. It provided no cover for the wearer to the right. And for this reason, there was very little motivation to stand apart from the group, because you could get killed. So hoplites stuck very closely together. And, you know, this new development was both a symptom and a cause of political disaffection.
1: Battles rarely lasted longer than 30 minutes because the gear was so heavy that soldiers would usually exhaust themselves soon after the battle began.
0: To some extent, of course, the egalitarianism of the Greek phalanx was a myth. Egalitarianism usually is. Some hoplites were more equal than others. The full panoply of armor was not cheap. Not everybody went into battle fully armed. Breastplates might be made of linen. There might be no greaves at all. Spear and shield, though, they were not optional. Sometimes you might inherit them from your father or grandfather. But the truth was that many poor men did take the field without adequate protection, and they did vote in the assembly as equal partners with the rich. So what you have is basically a middle-class army. You don't have an awful lot of poor people, although you do have, in addition to hoplites, you have lightly armed warriors, about which Greek historians were almost phobic. Warfare consisted of hoplites and light-armed and some slaves. And to read Herodotus and Thucydides, you'd think it was all these stalwart middle-class citizens with all their hoplite armor. There were poor guys throwing stones, shooting arrows, and there were slaves fighting. We know that slaves fought at Marathon. So you get something of a false impression, but inevitably, the comparatively egalitarian phalanx had its effect on politics.
1: These middle-class farmers turned soldiers were all sharing the risk on the battlefield. Victory depended on discipline, cohesion, and trust. If one man broke formation, he endangered everyone beside him. Rich and poor stood close enough to hear each other breathing beneath bronze helmets. And once ordinary citizens became essential to military success, old aristocratic monopolies began to weaken. The logic was impossible to ignore. If farmers defended the city in battle, why should noble families alone govern it in peace? But the phalanx was not unique to Athens. What further cemented Athenian democracy was the rise of its powerful navy. And for that, we have to go back to 490 BCE.
0: 490, the troops of King Darius of Persia were defeated at Marathon by Greek hoplites, mostly Athenians, some people from Plataea, but there were Plataeans there too, we know that. But it was mostly Athenians, and that was a very important victory. But when Xerxes came back, there were going to be amphibious operations. After Darius had gone back in 490 to Persia, most of the Athenians had breathed heavy sighs of relief. Already, Xerxes had sent an advance fleet filled with laborers. He was ferrying workers over in shifts to the northern peninsula of Athos in Greece, where they were divided into teams to build a canal for him to get across. I mean, it was very scary. But in the winter of 484 to 483, chance intervenes. Not far from the tip of Attica, which is the territory of Athens, where there was and still is a temple to the god Poseidon at Sunion, there was Larian, home to a group of state-owned silver mines. And they had been worked since time immemorial, but mining efforts had been stepped up recently. It was horrible work done by slaves, many of them children, chained to prevent escape. And a deep, rich load of silver was suddenly brought to light in 484. And it was so fabulous. It was 2 tons of pure silver. And inevitably, the question arose what to do with this windfall.
1: Athens suddenly possessed unexpected wealth. Many citizens wanted the profits distributed directly among themselves. But one statesman, Themistocles, saw danger approaching from the east, Persia. The vast empire of the great king had already invaded Greece once. Another invasion seemed inevitable.
0: And many people thought that the money should be divided among the citizen body, and it must have taken a lot of eloquence for Themistocles to persuade people otherwise. He said, no, what we need to do with this money is build ships. And he was aware that the Athenians were in denial about the danger posed by Persia, and he reminded them of their ongoing war with the nearby island of Aegina, a trade rival that Pericles later called the eyesore of the Piraeus. And this was an inspired idea because the Athenians had just been defeated at the hands of the Aeginetans, and that had done real harm to their commerce. So they could see advantage in building up this navy.
1: Themistocles persuaded Athens to spend the silver not on private enrichment, but on ships. Hundreds of triremes, warships built for speed and violence.
0: It was a long, sleek ship, a trireme. It measured about 120 by 15 feet. It was powered by 170 rowers. It was easy to maneuver in both defense and offense. And there were thin marbles. There was a figurehead of Athena on the prow, and there were thin marble slabs sculpted to look like eyes attached on either side of the prow. It must have been quite an eerie thing to see an Athenian trireme coming, and it was the principal arm of the Athenian navy.
1: The rowers were not aristocrats. They were laborers, dock workers, poor farmers, craftsmen, men too poor to fight as heavily armored hoplites, but now indispensable to the survival of the city. The decision by Themistocles changed history.
0: On the whole, the ships were rowed by citizens, and the navy being the principal army of the military, this gave them a tremendous amount of political power, so much so that opponents of democracy, like Plato, were very unhappy about naval power. Plato's is most famous, you know, for his Republic, but there was also another work on government, The Laws, one of those few works of Plato in which Socrates did not appear. There, the spokesman for Plato is simply called the Athenian stranger. And the premise is that there's a new city to be founded on Crete. And the Athenian, a Cretan, and a Spartan are exploring the best kind of government. And the Athenian warns that the city should not be too close to the water. He says proximity to the sea brings with it a host of problems, including retail trade and naval power. This is very scary to the Athenian. And there was a great deal of reference in Athenian literature to the naval rabble. And the Athenian speaker in Plato's dialogue says that states dependent for power on their navies give honors to a segment of society that is not too respectable. So the idea that sailors were somehow less worthy than infantry was a big thing with the Athenian aristocracy.
1: When the Persians were finally defeated because thousands of ordinary citizens had rowed those warships into battle, the political consequences were immense. From that moment onward, democracy deepened. The assembly gained greater authority. Large juries drawn from ordinary citizens became central to public life, and offices were assigned by lottery, not election. That's because Athenians feared permanent political elites. Payment for public service eventually allowed poorer citizens to participate directly in government. The navy had democratized Athens, not through philosophy alone, but through necessity. War required manpower. Manpower demanded recognition. Which means that at its peak, Athenian democracy included nearly 60,000 adult male citizen voters. They would meet over 40 times a year on the Nix Hill, which was a rocky hillside that you can still visit today. That's where they would debate on issues and then vote by hand or tokens. But this system didn't last forever, because by 338 BCE, democracy is thrown into the dustbin of history, courtesy of the father of Alexander the Great, the Macedonian king, Philip II.
0: I mean, it's a little bit like the Roman Empire, where the French historian André Pigalle says that the Roman Empire didn't die, it was assassinated, you know, by the so-called barbarian invasions. I mean, Athenian democracy was doing fine until they got conquered by Macedon. Then you have Macedonian domination. Then, and even under Macedonian domination, there are still some democratic institutions. And then you have Roman domination and, you know, ditto, still some democratic institutions. And then something sort of weird happens, which, I mean, Athens, when it becomes part of the Roman Empire, it doesn't have much political power, but it's a cultural mecca. And Romans like Cicero and many others went to study in Athens. And Athens had become the center of many philosophical schools, not only the schools of Plato and Aristotle, but also the Hellenistic philosophies of Stoicism, Epicureanism, Cynicism. Okay, so people went to Athens to study, and it remained very, very important place in the Roman Empire. And Hadrian, the Roman emperor, who was very much a lover of things Greek, rebuilt the city in many ways. There are many wonderful buildings in Athens. I just got back from Athens, and I was taking a lot of pictures of the library of Hadrian and of the arch that he put up. And Athens remained a very important place until in the 500s, because of Christianity, the philosophical schools were closed. And for about 1,000 years, we hear almost nothing from any Athenian. We hear a little bit from people who go to visit Athens, but not from Athenians themselves. And there was one guy who was kind of interested in going to visit Athens, but he wasn't sure it still existed. And he wrote to a friend in Byzantium, is Athens still there? Yeah, it was still there. But there were only, you know, a few thousand people. This was once a city of maybe 500,000 at its max, maybe only 400,000. But now it was like 10,000 people, if that. So Athens almost ceased to exist for about 1,000 years.
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1: We consider Athens the cradle of democracy, but the concept basically ceased to exist in the minds of the Mediterranean people. Democracy eventually made a triumphant return to the collective imagination, just not quite as positively as you might think. Because believe it or not, Athenian democracy wasn't popular for centuries. The great philosopher Plato heavily criticized democracy by using the metaphor of a sailing vessel. He said you couldn't vote on who would sail the ship. You could only pick the most able navigator. Centuries later, one of the most important founding fathers of the United States, John Adams, called Athenian democracy nothing but mob rule that would eventually destroy itself. John Adams even went as far as to say, there never was a democracy that did not commit suicide. This probably felt true at the time because Adams would live through the revolution that erupted in France, and by the early 1790s, this radical new form of democracy had been birthed from horrific bloodshed. The bottom line is that by the beginning of the 19th century, democracy was widely viewed as a political system prone to the unregulated passions of commoners who had no leadership, expertise, or longevity. But those views were thankfully challenged, and democracy made its triumphant comeback, but in a slightly different way.
0: Democracy came into good odor, and people in the United States like Jefferson and Tom Paine, you know, had some nice things to say about it. And then in the middle of the 19th century, in 10 volumes from 1846 to 1856, George Grote in England published his 10-volume History of Greece, which was quite revisionist. And he takes a very positive view of the Athenian democracy. So since about the second quarter of the 19th century, democracy has been, you know, a warm fuzzy that we say nice things about. Now, democracy is in retreat, you know, all over the globe. And there are many organizations that track democracy in many countries, and it's going down, down, down, down, down. But it is still basically what we call a virtue word. But it was not in colonial America and not in the age of the founders, so that there's not a straight line which leads from Athens. The founders were Rome, Rome, Rome all the time. I mean, it's no coincidence that the eagle became our national symbol. You know, what do we have in Washington? The Senate. Literally the bunch of old guys. You know, that's what they had in Rome. And, you know, not a single Athenian institution was incorporated into American government. The whole idea was to temper, you know, the will of the people. And in fact, early American democracy was much less democratic than Athenian because there were property qualifications for voting, which they most decidedly were not in Athens.
1: So democracy as we know it wasn't the same back then. But I'm sure you might be wondering, just like me, are we still okay with calling Athens the birthplace of democracy?
0: Yes, I am comfortable with it, but I think we should keep in mind some things the Athenians did that were democratic that people don't tend to do anymore, although there have been some experiments in some countries with this. One aspect of Athenian democracy was accountability.
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26: Extended road closure. Why a route to UBC will be shut down to traffic for 2 months. Good morning. An out-of-control wildfire that's already forced evacuation of several properties in the interior is expected to push more people out of their homes today. The Thompson-Nicola Regional District is issuing an evacuation order for the community of 70 Mile House at 10 o'clock this morning due to the nearby Pear Lake wildfire. That blaze merged with the 59 Creek wildfire over the weekend and is now measured at more than 63,000 hectares. The fire is projected to grow north towards 70 Mile House, prompting the regional district to warn residents on Sunday about the upcoming evacuation order. But the owners of one restaurant in the community say they're not going anywhere and will stay behind to defend their property.
27: This is our whole life. So if there's a chance that it's going to be lost, at least we know we did everything we can to try and save it.
28: We do have another property across the street and a couple other property around, so we want to make sure that those property are safe. And
27: we have friends in the community that we'd like to be sure that we can help them if they need help.
26: The Pear Lake wildfire also previously triggered evacuation orders for the village of Clinton and other surrounding areas. In an update Sunday, the village said its water supply has reached critically low levels. It's urging any remaining residents to stop all outdoor and non-essential water use so that sufficient water remains available for firefighters. An evacuation alert for people impacted by wildfire in the central Okanagan has been lifted. Residents and visitors of about 500 properties in La Casa, north of Kelowna, were told to be ready to leave at a moment's notice Saturday night after a wildfire sparked and grew to more than 5 hectares. People noticed a quick response by fire crews, both from the air and on the ground. That alert by the Thompson-Nicola Regional District was lifted Sunday morning following consultation with the BC Wildfire Service. It's now considered held.
29: We got the call about 4:30 from our friends that they needed help.
30: Yep.
29: So we went over and took some bales and shovels and a bunch of water, filled them up in the creek and hit the fire from the backside and worked with the fire response guys to build a line to keep it from going any farther. Like lots of us neighbors pulled together and helped the guys at the other side of the fire, and then the bombers and the choppers and the other fire crews did a really good job at this end.
26: The Wildfire Service says the cause of the fire is under investigation. A Surrey man is now housebound after he says he successfully used Handy Dart for decades. As Angela Jung reports, he's at a loss to understand why the transportation he's relied on has been cut off.
0: Despite his challenges, Tom Cretain has been able to get around thanks to this specialized wheelchair.
1: When I blow hard, it moves forward. When I sip hard, it moves backwards.
0: The 71-year-old is living with spinal muscular atrophy and isn't able to sit up. For about three decades, he's relied on Handy Dart to drive him to his destinations on an accessible bus or taxi. But 2 months ago,
1: the person on the phone said, "I can't send you a ride."
0: Then there was a meeting in which his wheelchair was measured. He says this confirmed everything fits into the taxi. But then he received this letter saying neither Handy Dart buses nor contracted wheelchair accessible taxis are able to safely and reliably accommodate your present equipment.
1: Were you transporting me unsafely for 28 years?
0: The letter goes on to say, given these constraints, a hospital transfer or stretcher transport service is identified as the safest mode of transportation for your current needs.
1: I'm not a patient. I'm just trying to live my life.
0: Cretain has been living a rich life, traveling, attending events, and meeting celebrities. But since the unexpected Handy Dart changes, he's been housebound, canceling summer plans and missing medical appointments.
1: It shut my life down. I haven't been out for 2 months.
4: I frankly consider this to be a form of discrimination against a Cloverdale resident because of his disability.
0: Eleanor Sturco has been advocating for Cretain and contacting the Ministry of Transportation.
4: The fact that they haven't been able to find any solution to accommodate him, despite the fact they've actually been driving him for 28 years, is ridiculous. The government should be ashamed.
9: My ministry is aware of the situation. They will be in contact with TransLink and Handy Dart to see, you know, are there particular issues that need to be addressed? Are there regulatory issues, for example, or are there specific training issues or equipment issues?
0: TransLink and contractor TransDev did not respond to our requests for comment. Cretain hopes for a speedy resolution.
1: I don't want to spend the rest of my life in this room.
0: Angela Jung, Global News.
26: An anti-AI group held a recruitment rally outside the Vancouver Art Gallery Sunday afternoon to gain support against any proposed AI data centers in the city.
10: The colonialism is alive and well, and AI is the next frontier of empire, which is why we must stand up and prevent this from happening here.
26: Organizer No AI Vancouver opposes the potential data centers due to lack of public consultation and environmental concerns. Vancouver City Council voted last week to reverse a previous decision to send the rezoning application for a proposed AI data center in the Mount Pleasant neighborhood to a public hearing. The application is now being referred back to city staff for further public consultation. Last month, Premier David Eby said he understands the concerns surrounding AI data centers and that safeguards are already in place. An Abbotsford man has now been charged in connection with a bizarre intrusion at Abbotsford Airport this weekend. As Dara Zarga reports, an RV suddenly veered off the road and right through fencing and onto the runway.
11: Pull up and go around immediately.
12: An urgent directive from air traffic control to change course.
11: Keep flying a circuit at circuit altitude. I don't want you to descend. I've got an unknown vehicle in the middle of the runway.
12: After an RV crashed through the perimeter fence at Abbotsford Airport and entered an active runway Saturday afternoon. The motorhome's front end was damaged and left a gaping hole in the fence right next to the no trespassing sign. Minutes later, police responded, arresting 53-year-old William Hogan.
13: I can't recall a time where we've had something similar to this, but when it does happen, like it did yesterday, the staff are trained.
15: The airport itself has got fencing, it's got barbed wire, it's got cameras, it's got all kinds of ground sensing equipment, you know, so it can detect, an intrusion. The question you have is, are the features of security and fencing and control at the airport adequate?
12: On May 4th, a man scaled the perimeter fence at Vancouver International Airport, accessed the tarmac, and climbed into the wheel well of an empty Porter Airlines plane. Okita Wosha faces several criminal charges and is being held in hospital under the Mental Health Act.
15: Well, Abbotsford is not an outlier. Abbotsford's in the line of fire. So are our airports across the Canada, so are airports around the world. So everybody's at a heightened state of awareness and security.
12: Police say impairment has been ruled out as a factor in the incident. Hogan is charged with dangerous driving and mischief. A man with the same name has charges dating back to 2006, including driving with a suspended license, assault, and uttering threats.
13: The airport is busy. Planes are coming in all the time. So the outcome could have been far worse. Nobody wants to see that.
12: Investigators are still piecing together video evidence and witness accounts to determine what led this driver to ram through the fence. Daria Zargar, Global News.
26: Well, heads up for drivers. A road to UBC will be shut down for 2 months. Starting today, a section of Northwest Marine Drive at Spanish Banks will be closed to traffic until September 30th. It's to allow crews to replace an existing culvert in Spanish Banks Creek. The repairs will supposedly help fish and address damage and sediment buildup that happened during the 2021 atmospheric river. Traffic will be detoured along West 4th Avenue and Chancellor Boulevard. City crews in Edmonton are cleaning up from a severe thunderstorm over the weekend.
16: It's a pickup. They're on top of the roof of the pickup. That car is floating.
26: Relentless winds, hail, and lightning ripped through Edmonton and surrounding areas Saturday night. Rain brought flooding on freeways, with fire crews using boats to rescue trapped drivers standing on roofs of their vehicles. The Post Malone and Jelly Roll concert also had to come to an early end due to the storm. Wow. I had friends actually visiting from Edmonton. They're still here, and they had to check back to see if their house had been flooded.
17: Yeah.
26: And you have family there, too.
17: I have family there, yeah. I was checking and making sure their house wasn't flooded either, making sure they were still okay. Yeah, I feel bad. You know, their summers are quite short, and this is what they're handed.
26: Mm-hmm.
17: There you have it.
26: Good morning.
17: Good morning, Jason. Happy Monday. Things are off to, you know, a pretty good start here in Metro Vancouver. 16 degrees. We've dropped just a little bit from 17. Cloudy over at YVR and some light winds from the east. So what we can expect for today is mostly a little bit of cloud, even a passing by shower later this morning, and then maybe a peak of sunshine into the later, evening, let's call it, as we head into our Tuesday. Should be, that's kind of not as much rain as we saw yesterday, or even maybe closer to what we saw Saturday is what we're going to see today. Here's what it looks like currently in the province. So Soyuz, quite warm there, high already at 22 degrees this morning. Lytton's at 18, Quesnel at 12, Smithers chilly at 8 degrees. Looks like that's the coldest spot. We still have some warnings in effect for these areas. So the yellow is the moderate. This is for air quality, and the orange is a higher level. So if you're in those regions, of course, that's exactly where those forest fires are happening. Stay indoors. All right, not too much happening. We did have a lightning strike kind of in the Caribou Central Interior, some showers rolling through Vancouver Island, and then we have this system here that's going to pass by and bring some possible active weather to that western side and central part of Vancouver Island. So for today, we do have a 40% chance of showers brushing by. It's going to be 21, but feel like 26. Clearing into the afternoon for our Tuesday. Back to mix of sun and cloud, and those temperatures on the rise for Wednesday. Sunny for Thursday, and a mix of sun and cloud for Friday. It's not too bad. A little bit a mix of everything there, Jason.
26: All right. Thanks for your forecast, Caitlin. That's still to come on Global News Morning. Vancouver police issuing a warning about a growing crime trend in the city.
18: Either people say, oh, we've known someone that experienced this, or I've had someone approach me.
26: What VPD are doing to ensure seniors do not fall victim to blessing scams? Details when we come back.
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2: In South Surrey, they are widening 16th Avenue between Highway 99 and 196th. Most of the work happening now between Highway 99 and 168th. And in New Westminster, they are paving Columbia between McBride and Elliott and the intersection of McBride and East Columbia. 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
26: Here now are your Monday morning market numbers in Europe, London, Paris, Euro Stoxx 50 all on the rise. In Asia today, the Nikkei, Hang Seng, and Shanghai also all up. Gold is up. Crude oil is down. Canadian dollar is down. Pound and euro are on the rise. Vancouver police are stepping up efforts to raise awareness about blessing scams. The scams target members of certain ethnic communities to take valuables from unsuspecting victims. Grace Key reports.
23: On a Sunday afternoon in front of a bustling TNT supermarket, Vancouver police are warning people about blessing scams when criminals convince victims their valuables need to be blessed or else face misfortune. But then the valuables are stolen with sleight of hand. The crime is on the rise, and traditional forms of public warnings weren't as effective.
24: This particular group of people are not consuming the same type of media information that we normally would inform the public on. So that we thought, well, what's the best strategy to engage? And we found face-to-face at high Asian density locations, such as the supermarket, community centers where they have Asian sort of focus groups. And so that's how we started.
23: Victims have lost more than $300,000 in cash, gold, and jewelry, and 13 blessing scams so far this year in Vancouver, double the number from this same time last year.
25: These criminals, who are generally older Asian people, are working internationally as organized con artists, committing these crimes around the world. We're liaising with several foreign agencies on these files.
23: This blessing scam happened on June 24th at about 1:45 in the afternoon on the 2500 block of East 20th Avenue. A 78-year-old woman lost more than $23,000 in three pieces of jewelry. The suspects are an Asian woman in her 50s and an Asian man in his 60s. One shopper says he's been approached in the past by different scammers.
30: They were trying to say, hey, I have a gold necklace, like, this is really expensive, I want to sell it, would you like to buy it? And I say, hey, get away. And I noted down the license plate, and later on I called the police.
23: That's exactly what police want you to do. Walk away and call 911. More information booths will be popping up in Vancouver throughout the summer. Grace Key, Global News.
26: A dive in the waters off White Cliff Park in West Vancouver has ended in tragedy. First responders were called to the park just after 10:30 Sunday morning, following reports of a scuba diver in distress. Despite the efforts of fellow divers, firefighters, and paramedics, a man in his 60s could not be revived, and he was pronounced dead at the scene. The BC Coroner Service now investigating the cause of death, but police say there is nothing to suggest that it's suspicious. Port Moody police had a very busy Friday night at Sasamat Lake. At about 7:30, there's a fight between several people at the lake's float walk. Later that night, officers arrested a drunk woman and also responded to a call for a man who had gone for a swim but had not returned. He was later found unharmed. Officers also removed several people who refused to leave the lake after hours. And police reminded the public there is a zero tolerance policy for drug and alcohol consumption at the lake. Coming up next, remembering Ralph Bauer, the man behind photographing many of Vancouver's most memorable moments. Coming up next.
0: My name is Andrea. 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
2: In Coquitlam, they are doing a water main project. Duty Trunk Road, as a result, closed eastbound between Locarno Drive and Mariner Way. You can detour via the Barnett Highway. And in New Westminster, they're doing maintenance. Royal Avenue between Royal On Ramp and McBride Boulevard. Do watch for intermittent lane closures through that stretch. And of course, Highway 1 through the valley or through the canyon is still closed. And as well, Highway 97 through Clinton. 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In the CKNW Traffic Center, I'm Brad Russell.

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1: You're just like this. Hold me like the pebbles in your hand, and there's your center saying, yeah, summer isn't over yet.
7: Good morning, everyone. 522, still dark in around the province. There's a live shot of Penticton and the final Monday of July. Just like that, we're approaching a long weekend, though. That's a good thing. Caitlin, good morning.
8: Yeah, good morning. Oh, yeah, it is the last full week of July. Shed a tear. It feels like, you know, I know there's still a month left, but it feels like, you know, fall's right around the corner. Not quite. We still have lots of summer left. All right. Even with the rain and that kind of stuff, it still feels pretty good out there. We're sitting at 16 degrees, and we're going to get up to about 21, mostly cloudy. Some showers passing by, and that's the plan for the day. Not too bad. You will see probably a shower, maybe a kind of mid-morning and even passing by throughout the afternoon. Sun could peek out a little bit later on into the evening, and mostly just cloud, and we'll start our Tuesday with some showers as well. Here's a look currently at the province of Soyuz, taking the lead at 22 degrees, already waking up to that. Kamloops at 17, Fort St. John at 12. It's chilly in Smithers, sitting at 8 degrees right now. Still dealing with these air quality warnings, so the yellow is moderate, so those folks kind of in the BC Peace and the Caribou, the Central Interior, of course. The orange is going to be at a little bit higher level, so take note of that and just try to stay away from any strenuous outdoor activity. All right, this is what it looks like kind of in the overnight. We saw some showers brushing through, and it's this system right here that we're going to keep our eye on because it's going to pass through, bringing some active weather through parts of Vancouver Island throughout the day. Let's take a look at the 5 days now. So we do have a 40% chance of showers. Humidex is going to feel like 26 degrees. We'll start off with a little bit of showers brushing through tomorrow, but it'll be afternoon clearing, bringing us a mix of sun and cloud for our Wednesday. Looking great for Thursday and even Friday. Not bad at all. Mix of sun and cloud so far with a high of 23. Jason?
7: Thanks, Caitlin. For decades, Ralph Bauer took some of the Vancouver Sun's most popular photographs. Now his singular vision is being remembered days after he died. Here's Jay Durand with This Is BC.
9: There are endless stories from a career that lasted over 40 years. The late Ralph Bauer was there to capture so many of Vancouver's iconic moments in the second half of the 20th century.
10: My dad was very versatile. And he was constantly on assignment, and wherever there was news, he had to go where it was happening.
9: Celebrity assignments began coming in since the day he first started as a Vancouver Sun photographer in 1955. From Frank Sinatra to Bing Crosby. And there was a memorable conversation with Elvis Presley in 57.
10: My dad was in his early 20s, as was Elvis. And I think there was maybe a couple years. Elvis kept referring to my dad as, oh, yeah, yes, sir, I can do that for you, sir, and so forth. And my dad said, oh, you don't have to call me sir. I'm similar to your age, too.
9: Often on scene for the heavy news stories of the day, including the collapse of the Second Narrows Bridge in 58, Bauer was also a prolific sports photographer. A moment with Muhammad Ali before his fight against George Shivalo in 72 was one of his favorites.
11: He got up on the wall and got the fire axe. And he aimed it at me and says, I'm going to work out in Stanley Park with this axe.
12: George Shivalo won't fall. I'll make him fall.
10: Sports really excited him. I think a lot of things about sports is anticipation and sort of a lot of times being in the right place at the right time or anticipating. Sometimes that happens, things work out, and sometimes they don't.
9: So many moments in Vancouver history wrapped in a portfolio that spans more than four decades. Ralph Bauer passed away peacefully earlier this week at the age of 92, leaving a legacy of indelible images that helped tell the story of a city and province.
10: There was a lot of interesting subject matter to cover. So he was very fortunate. He captured it and shared it with, namely, Vancouver readers.
9: Jay Durant, Global News.
7: If you know someone who has a beautiful story to tell or something unique to BC, please email your ideas to Jay. This is BC at globalnews.ca. And stay with us. Today's top stories are coming up next. We'll have the latest in the rapidly changing wildfire situation in the province. The Pear Lake Fire is now prompting fresh evacuations later this morning. Details when we come back.
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14: 7:30 CKNW traffic.
15: Crews are responding to a collision on the Alex Fraser Bridge northbound about mid-span. That will start to cause some delays. Otherwise, a little bit slow on the Maryhill Bypass past Broadway. Usual volume delays there. And in Surrey, they are widening 16th Avenue between Highway 99 and 196th. Work right now between Highway 99 and 168th. 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In the CKNW Traffic Center, I'm Brad Russell.

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4: I'm John Strait. We begin with the latest on BC's wildfire situation. People living in 70 Mile House have been told to start leaving the community at 10 a.m. The regional district has posted a notice about a planned evacuation. This after the Pear Lake and 59 Creek blazes combined late Saturday and continued to spread, moving north and northeast. These are the same wildfires threatening the village of Clinton. Three people are dead, five people injured after a shooting near the Seattle Space Needle. Witnesses describe a chaotic scene during the Bite of Seattle Food Festival when the shots rang out.
5: We heard, and I don't know, multiple shots, but I can't say how many. And then a lot of people didn't react at first because we thought, oh, it must be firecrackers or something. I mean, nobody thought that it was dangerous. But then there was a second volley.
6: Police overnight revealing it all started with two men shooting at each other. The victims caught in the crossfire. Three people were killed. Four others were injured, including a two-year-old boy shot in the arm. One suspect is in custody, but overnight, this second shooter was on the run.
4: That's ABC's Allison Kosick with the story. Charges have now been laid after an RV crashed through the fencing at Abbotsford International Airport on Saturday. Global Star Azargar has more with Abbey PD Sergeant Paul Walker.
7: The airport is busy. Planes are coming in all the time, so the outcome could have been far worse. Nobody wants to see that.
8: 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Pull up and go around immediately.
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8: Keep flying a circuit at circuit altitude. I don't want you to descend. I've got an unknown vehicle in the middle of the runway.
9: After an RV crashed through the perimeter fence at Abbotsford Airport and entered an active runway Saturday afternoon. The motorhome's front end was damaged and left a gaping hole in the fence right next to the no trespassing sign. Minutes later, police responded, arresting 53-year-old William Hogan. Police say impairment has been ruled out as a factor in the incident. Hogan is charged with dangerous driving and mischief. A man with the same name has charges dating back to 2006, including driving with a suspended license, assault, and uttering threats. Daria Zargar, Global News.
4: Vancouver police with a new tactic to warn people about so-called blessing scams. Global's Grace Key reports.
10: Criminals are targeting the elderly Chinese community, in particular women, in blessing scams. Victims are convinced their valuables need to be blessed or else face misfortune, but then items are stolen with sleight of hand. Over the weekend, Vancouver police set up information booths at a couple of Asian grocery stores, the first of several throughout the summer. Inspector Colleen Yee says it's to better reach out to the public.
11: This particular group of people are not consuming the same type of media information that we normally would inform the public on. We thought, well, what's the best strategy to engage? And we found face-to-face at high Asian density locations, such as the supermarket, community centers where they have Asian sort of focused groups. And so that's how we started.
10: Police say one or more strangers may approach victims and speak their language. Victims are advised to walk away, remember what the suspects look like, and call 911. Grace Key, Global News.
4: After months of delays and political gridlock, the $6 billion Gordie Howe Bridge connecting Windsor to Detroit is expected to finally open this morning.
12: Every day that this bridge is not open is lost economic activity for Canada.
13: Former MP Brian Massey was a city councillor in the late 90s when a new bridge was just an idea to solve local traffic congestion beside the existing bridge.
12: The trucks were almost like long trains and you couldn't get across.
14: Oh, hey, hey.
13: Canada celebrated the new bridge at a ceremony here.

0: Friday, but disinvited American politicians because of increasing trade tensions and threatened new U.S. tariffs. The U.S. president stood in the way of opening once before until Canada cut a more favorable deal for the U.S. on bridge toll revenues. New competition for the nearby Ambassador Bridge, owned by a wealthy Trump donor, that will no longer be the exclusive commercial crossing between these two cities, a corridor that sees about $1 billion in trade every day. Sean O'Shea, Global News, Windsor.
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2: Crews dealing with a collision on the Alex Fraser Bridge northbound midspan, starting to stack up from Nordell at this point. And in Ladder, there's construction Highway 17A southbound between Highway 99 and Ladder Trunk Road. The right lane is closed there. And also in New Westminster, Royal Avenue between Royal Ave on-ramp and McBride Boulevard. Watch for intermittent lane closures through that stretch. Share your feedback on the proposed Tilbury LNG expansion project from July 25th to 27th. 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In the CKNW Traffic Center, I'm Brad Russell.
3: Good morning, I'm Caitlin Osansky in the Global Sky Tracker Weather Center. Mostly cloudy skies to begin our Monday, even a 40% chance of a shower brushing through later this morning and into the afternoon. The sun will pop out a little bit later on this afternoon into the evening, and we'll get to a high of 21 degrees. It's going to feel like 26 degrees with the Humidex. This evening, the clouds will roll in, another chance of showers into the overnight hours, and some light winds from the southeast, gusting to about 30 kilometers an hour, and a low of 16 degrees.
1: Thank you, Caitlin. Outside CKNW in downtown Vancouver, 16 degrees and mainly cloudy. 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Dow futures up 235. Canadian dollar trading lower 70.89 cents U.S. Oil trading lower $84 U.S. a barrel. 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I'm John Strait.
4: 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It's what's happening right now. 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
3: Good morning, everyone. It is Monday. It is July the 27th. I'm Simi Sarah. Welcome to the show. Let's say good morning to John Strait from the Global Newsroom. Good morning, John.
1: Good morning, Simi. How are you?
3: I'm good, thank you. You know what I thought on the weekend?
1: What?
3: Is it still July?
1: Yeah.
3: Right? It felt very much like, aren't we in August yet? And we are still in July. We still have a few more days to go.
1: And yesterday felt like October, right?
3: It certainly did. You know what, though? It was warm because I did work outside yesterday and in just a t-shirt, and it was still fairly warm yesterday.
1: It was muggy. Absolutely warm and muggy. Yeah. But the rain sure came down yesterday. That's good news down here. But let's see. Today's forecast looks like a chance of showers this morning and early this afternoon. Then a mix of sun and cloud with a high of 21. Humidex 26. It'll feel like 26 degrees out there today. 60% chance of showers tomorrow. And then a mix of sun and cloud Wednesday, sunny on Thursday, sunny on Friday. But the highs, I mean, the highs of only 23 degrees. So
3: it's
1: not as hot as we had a couple weeks ago.
3: Yeah. I think that's really good. I think that's very nice and like middle of the road. And I think we would all like middle of the road right now, given what we see happening everywhere else with fires. I feel like that rain, good. Let's get it all soaked up. But did it make a difference in fighting wildfires?
1: Yeah, apparently not. We still have 36 evacuation orders, close to 30 evac alerts across BC, right? Mainly, of course, in the interior, 140 wildfires burning in the province right now. 70 Mile House, the latest BC community being evacuated. That happens at 10 a.m. this morning. The regional district posting that last night. This is because the two wildfires threatening Clinton, they've now merged 70,000 hectares in size, those wildfires. This couple runs the Sugar Shack in 70 Mile House.
5: This is our life. If we lose this, we lose everything. So, you know, we have to, in our heart, with good conscience, stay to protect ourselves as well as everybody else that we can help.
1: Yeah, again, that evacuation order for 70 Mile at 10 o'clock this morning, according to the regional district. Meantime, BC Wildfire Service crews continue to work in Clinton as well to protect structures. They say homes and other structures have been destroyed, but the village itself has been spared. The fire behavior there is said to be decreasing. But one person who lost everything, and he's been very active, active on Facebook. His name is Steve Larrabee. He owns a towing and auto body business south of Clinton. He stayed behind at first to protect his property, but he's lost everything. Two homes. Listen to this, Simi. He's got 3,000 vehicles on that property, 50 pieces of equipment, and so he's apparently lost everything.
6: That is so tough. And I know people feel like they have no choice. They have to stay behind. But you have to think about if everybody thought that, where would we be? How would that help firefighters? You know, if everybody thought, oh, no, I have to stay behind. That's just a really tough situation for firefighters.
1: It is. It is. And I don't know if you've seen on Facebook, but firefighters from across BC are heading to that fire zone from Coquitlam, from all sorts of communities. They're posing in front of their fire trucks and saying, we're heading on down to help. We're also getting new help from Yukon, Alberta Wildfire, and Mexico as well. Those crews set to arrive in BC over the coming days.
6: Okay, so there's that wildfire situation. Nothing compared to what they're facing in Southern Europe, though, and we'll tell you a little bit more about that coming up in a few minutes' time. But also, what is the situation? What happened in Seattle over the weekend?
1: Yeah, this is the Bite of Seattle Food Festival. I think we had something similar in Vancouver years ago where you basically get samples of food at these festivals. 350,000 people were there over the weekend. This is right near the Space Needle, Seattle Center, the side of the old World's Fair there, right underneath. Three people dead, Simi. Five people hurt, mass shooting. It was just full of families and vendors. Two people said to be shooting at each other. Here's what some witnesses had to say.
7: My gut feeling was that it was shots, because I'm originally from Texas, so I know what shots are.
1: Yeah, it sounded like fireworks, apparently. Here's the mayor, Katie Wilson.
8: What happened here today at the Seattle Center was an unbelievable tragedy and a horrific act of violence. We're coming off of a week in Seattle where we've had three major incidents of gun violence in just a few days. We have a lot of work to do as a city and as a country. Make this better.
1: Now, people getting away from the shooting, they were going up the Space Needle. They were going up the Space Needle to get away from the shooting. They had to stay up there for about 2.5 hours until they were allowed down.
6: Right. Okay, so this was two people believed to be shooting at each other. So it was like a dispute that kind of spilled out into the crowd.
1: Exactly, exactly. And one person's been arrested and the other is still at large.
6: Also, I thought it quite sad what that gentleman said, one of the witnesses. I'm from Texas. I know what shots sound like. Mm-hmm. Okay, okay. Yeah. But okay, well, there will be updates to come on that. Let's also talk about some food prices. Yeah. What are the latest stats on this?
1: This is kind of interesting. We've seen the high prices at the grocery stores. You've probably seen it when you're cross-border shopping as well. A recent study by the consulting firm Bain & Company and the research company Nielsen IQ find shoppers are putting fewer items in their carts. In the U.S., prices have gone up 30%, 33%
6: Yikes.
1: Since 2019, 30% here in Canada. Although food inflation peaked in 2022, the prices haven't exactly dropped quickly. ABC's Wayne Cabot explains why.
9: A recent study by the consulting firm Bain & Company and the market research company Nielsen IQ finds shoppers are putting fewer things in their carts because of a 33% jump in grocery prices since 2019, sharpest increase in 50 years. Food price inflation peaked nationwide in 2022, but hasn't reversed course. Economists call that the rocket and feathers effect. Prices rocket up, but fall slowly as firms resist cutting prices to avoid losing market share. Wayne Cabot, ABC News.
1: There you go, rocket and feathers effect.
6: I was like, I'm going to remember that rocket, and I thought it had something to do with chicken, you know? Or okay, so I definitely do this because, who doesn't at this point, right? You put stuff in your cart at the beginning of the trip to the grocery store, and then before I actually head to the checkout, I take a good look at it and ask myself, okay, what did I put that in there for? Okay, and what's, like, I want to know every single thing in the cart has to have a purpose.
1: It does. It does, and then you kind of get guiltily return it sometime, right? And I just checked out some Stats Canada average prices. Milk right now, $5.51. 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
6: Wait a minute, that's for 2 liters. 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
1: These
6: are
1: average prices. 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Ground beef per kilo, $16. 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Eggs, one dozen, $4.85. 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And potatoes, per kilo, $5.20. I find potatoes always cheap, eh?
6: BC. Well, this time of year, yes, because, you know, you can get their, they're great. They've been grown. But I tell you, I base where I grocery shop on the price of the milk.
1: Mm.
6: because we go through a lot of milk at my house.
1: So do we.
6: And yeah. And so how much milk do you go? I have to ask now. How much milk do you go through at your house? And I'll tell you how much we do.
1: Oh, how much? Oh, I don't know. Like 3 jugs a week, maybe?
6: You've got teenagers. Our young people. You've got.
1: I do.
6: Yeah, we go through 3, sometimes 4 jugs of milk a week. Yeah. So, yeah, I'm definitely checking the price of a gallon of milk. And that will wholly depend on where I go grocery shopping because of the price of that, right? I think you really tell what a store is all about, what the price of the jug of milk is.
1: Absolutely. Yeah. And bananas are getting more expensive, I noticed as well yesterday. And but it's nice. It's a BC fruit season, right? So the nectarines are out, the peaches are out, and the cherries.
6: Peaches.
1: Cherries started at $1.99. Now they're at $3.99. What's going on there? They're smaller, too.
6: Yeah, it depends on where you get. Depends on where they're coming in, I guess, what farm they're coming in from. Peaches right now are just starting to get in.
1: Yep.
6: We go through so many peaches. I will be making my yearly pilgrimage to Karamias, which is what I usually do in August.
1: Yes, I enjoy that story.
6: I usually go and I buy a lot of fruit to load up for the season. I will also have you know, John, and I'm going to give them a plug right now, be going to the LEP Farm Market on August the 15th because I will be judging their peach pie competition because that
1: fantastic.
6: Is the height of peach season. And they have their own like farms in Osoyoos and more. So they bring in their own peaches. And apparently they're great this year. So I will be there for that. You should come with. Let's go. Come on.
1: Oh, that sounds like fun. When is this?
6: It is August 15th. Mark it on your calendar.
1: I am not here. So.
6: Oh.
1: But thank you. You should bring a documentary crew with you and document this whole thing. That sounds
6: I think
1: like
6: we're
1: going
6: to have a great time. We're going to have an awesome time doing that. So I look forward to that. John, thank you.
1: Okay, Simi, have a great show.
6: You too. That is John Strait from the Global Newsroom. You know what? You should mark your calendar and you should come with and check it out. We're going to have so much fun on that. And we're going to have a lot of fun today. We've got a great giveaway to tell you all about. And we are going to update you on everything that is happening out there, including those wildfires in Southern Europe. The size, the scope, the scale of these things, it is just unreal. So we'll tell you what is going on coming up next. But first, we'll check your traffic.
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6: Take a look at that traffic this morning. Here's Brad Russell.
2: Chris, dealing with a collision eastbound Highway 1 just by Glover Road in Langley. A watch for crews there. And as well, there's a stall northbound on the Alex Fraser Bridge about mid-span. It's blocking the right two lanes. Traffic backed up well past 72nd now at a crawl. And also a slow go on the Maryhill Bypass. Just usual volume delays past Broadway from the Pitt River Bridge. 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In the CKNW Traffic Center, I'm Brad Russell.
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6: Let's get you an update right now on the wildfire situation. Like, yes, we have a wildfire problem in our province right now. Those two wildfires near Clinton have actually merged. It's huge. It now covers about 700 kilometers in total. Now, so far, the actual village of Clinton has been spared, but there have been a few structures that have been affected, and we will be keeping you updated on that in the news, of course, right here on CKNW. As for BC as a whole, about 20 new fires have started in the last 24 hours. Right now, there are about 140 active wildfires in the province. And so I listen to those stats and I think, well, that is a lot, yes, but I think we could probably consider ourselves a little bit fortunate on that front, because I have been following the stories of what is happening in Southern Europe right now, and wildfires there are raging out of control. More than 250,000 people have been displaced. Yes, you heard that number correctly. 250,000 people out of their homes because of these fires. The big concern this past weekend was that the winds were shifting, and these fires are moving so fast. Dozens of firefighters have been injured too. Let's get this update from Candace Cole.
21: Hundreds of thousands of people in France and Spain have evacuated their homes as wildfires threaten to consume everything in their path. This evacuee from a town in southwestern France, about 15 kilometers from Bordeaux, saying leaving in a hurry is stressful, but they have no choice.
22: Aujourd'hui, entre 5 et 6000 personnes.
21: Bordeaux's mayor says between 5 and 6,000 evacuees from the surrounding area are being housed in the city's evacuation center with a capacity to hold up to 10,000 people. Here, around the Cap-Ferret Peninsula, France has deployed one of its military planes to spray retardant over the Lacanau Forest to assist firefighters. And some residents are joining in that effort, including 20-year-old Louen Pacaz. She says putting out the smaller fires are important because this is where she and her friends grew up, saying it's horrible to watch their homes burn. And in central Spain, where wildfires are burning around Avila and Madrid, resources are expected to come in from Greece and Italy, along with the deployment of over 100 Portuguese army personnel to help fight the flames. In Madrid, evacuees say they saw clouds of smoke rising when they got the message to get to safety. This woman says she panicked a little, then took her cat and left. In addition to rescuing residents, Spanish firefighters are rescuing livestock as well, as the fires threaten rural farmland. The wildfires come after weeks of record heat across Europe.
0: Del ejército de Portugal.
21: Spanish Prime Minister Pedro Sanchez said Saturday the weekend provides a window of opportunity to bring the wildfires under control, with temperatures expected to rise close to 40 degrees next week. Candace Cole, Global News, Washington.
6: Yeah, see, so that is a incredibly serious situation there. 250,000 people. When you see the pictures, you just can't believe the masses of people that are trying to leave and they just can't. Like, this is a pretty densely populated area too. So it's causing a lot of chaos, both France and Spain right now. So we'll continue to follow along with those stories there too. It does put a few things into perspective for us, but all of that covered right here on 730 CKNW. Now, what else are we doing today? Well, of course, we're kicking off another week with having a great giveaway for you. We want to send you to go see the BC Lions. We're going to have a 4-pack of tickets to give away every day this week. And this is for the game where they are hosting the Hamilton Tiger Cats. That's coming up August the 8th at BC Place. Now, you could, of course, listen to all the games right here on CKNW, but going to one, so much fun, especially when you can go with a bunch of friends, which is what we're going to help you do when we give away this 4-pack of tickets. So that's important. That's coming up this morning. And of course, we're keeping an eye on the traffic situation. Don't forget about that closure that's going on right now. It is on Broadway between Cambie and Alberta. I feel like a lot of people still don't know about that. There has been some confusion. There is a detour in place, but it's definitely much busier through that area. So we'll continue to remind you about that and all of the traffic notes out there. As well, we'll update you on this interprovincial trade situation. The alcohol situation, that seemed to get a lot of attention as part of this trade agreement, but there's much more to it, and we're going to tell you about that coming up next.

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1: 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Here's Brad Russell.
2: Seeing trouble on the Alex Fraser Bridge. There's a stall northbound midspan, has the right two lanes blocked. So it is at a crawl from 64th Avenue. In the valley, Highway 1 eastbound, there's a collision at Glover Road and just a little bit of a slowdown there, more of a visual distraction. Maryhill Bypass, we are seeing a slow go past Broadway. 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In the CKNW Traffic Center, I'm Brad Russell.
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4: Global news at 6 a.m. Good morning. I'm John Strait. People living in 70 Mile House are preparing to leave this morning. The BC Wildfire Service says the Pear Lake and 59 Creek wildfires have combined and continue to spread, moving north and northeast. An evacuation order for 70 Mile will be posted at 10 a.m. Meantime, the BC Wildfire Service says personnel from the Yukon, Alberta, and Mexico are set to arrive over the coming days. This is numerous communities, including Boston Bar and surrounding areas, remain subject to evacuation orders. Officials in Seattle say 3 people were killed and 4 wounded in a mass shooting near the Space Needle.
5: This happened during the Bite of Seattle Food Festival. Gunfire erupted shortly after 6 p.m., causing the crowd to scatter. Witnesses describe a chaotic scene.
6: We saw a few people going to a building, so we went in there and we went like down the stairs and we just hid in the garage.
5: A young child is among the wounded, Assistant Police Chief Tyrone Davis.
7: One of the 4 victims that was taken to the hospital was a toddler.
5: Detectives believe 2 people were shooting at each other. One suspect is in custody. Jeff Pogela, ABC News, Seattle.
4: A dive in the waters off White Cliff Park in West Vancouver has ended in tragedy. First responders were called to the park just after 10:30 yesterday morning following reports of a scuba diver in distress. Despite the efforts of fellow divers, firefighters, and paramedics, a man in his 60s could not be revived and he was pronounced dead at the scene. The BC Coroner Service is now investigating the cause of death. A severely disabled man in Surrey who uses a specialized wheelchair is suddenly finding himself housebound after his handy dart service was cut off. As Global's Angela Jung reports, Transportation Minister Mike Farnworth is looking into the situation.
8: My ministry is aware of the situation. They will be in contact with TransLink and Handy Dart to see, you know, are there particular issues that need to be addressed.
9: Despite his challenges, Tom Cretane has been able to get around. The 71-year-old is living with spinal muscular atrophy and isn't able to sit up. For about 3 decades, he's relied on Handy Dart to drive him to his destinations on an accessible bus or taxi. But 2 months ago,
10: the person on the phone said, "I can't send you a ride."
9: Then there was a meeting in which his wheelchair was measured. He says this confirmed everything fits into the taxi. But then he received this letter saying neither Handy Dart buses nor contracted wheelchair accessible taxis are able to safely and reliably accommodate your present equipment.
10: Were you transporting me unsafely for 28 years?
9: The letter goes on to say, given these constraints, a hospital transfer or stretcher transport service is identified as the safest mode of transportation for your current needs.
10: I'm not a patient. I'm just trying to live my life.
9: TransLink and contractor TransDev did not respond to our requests for comment. Angela Jung, Global News.
4: A group opposed to AI data centers held a rally outside the Vancouver Art Gallery yesterday afternoon.
11: Colonialism is alive and well, and AI is the next frontier of empire, which is why we must stand up and prevent this from happening here. So...
4: organizers say they're concerned about the electricity and water demands associated with 2 data centers being proposed in the city and the lack of public consultation. The rally comes after Vancouver City Council voted last week to reverse a previous decision to send a rezoning application for a proposed AI data center in the Mount Pleasant neighborhood to a public hearing. Overseas, authorities in Germany say the 21-year-old suspect wanted for a vehicle and machete attack during a pride event in Berlin has been shot and killed by police.
12: Police say that just before 10 p.m. on Saturday, the attacker drove a white van through what's known as Tiergarten Park. That's right alongside the Pride Parade route, and it slammed into a crowd before hitting a tree. Now, the driver then got out, according to authorities. He was armed with a machete. He began slashing at bystanders before fleeing.
4: That's ABC's Bert Klenet in Berlin. Prosecutors in Germany say the suspect was arrested last year in Lebanon for trying to join ISIS. Global News Time, 6:04. 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
13: Thank you so much. Good morning, John. And there is trouble on the Alex Fraser Bridge. Had a stall mid-span northbound. Now that has cleared. That's good news, but the volume has not. It is very slow from 64th Avenue through to about Nordell. You start to get some of your speed back. A little slow go through the Burnaby Lake stretch from Gullardy to Kensington. Just volume there. And as well, the Maryhill Bypass as you get past Broadway. That construction causing a bit of a slow go back to the Pitt River Bridge. 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In the CKNW Traffic Center, I'm Brad Russell.
9: Good morning and happy Monday. I'm Caitlin Osansky in the Global Sky Tracker Weather Center. We'll start our morning off with some cloudy skies, even a shower passing through later this morning. We'll see a mix of sun and cloud and a high of 21 degrees. For tomorrow, Tuesday, we're looking at mainly cloudy skies to begin our day with a shower brushing by, then clearing later in the afternoon, giving us a high of 21 degrees. By midweek Wednesday, we're looking at a mix of sun and cloud, back to warmer temperatures, high of 21, but 24 degrees inland.
4: Thank you, Caitlin. Outside CKNW in downtown Vancouver, 16 degrees, mainly cloudy. Now the business news. Dow futures up 235, Canadian dollar trading lower at 70.89 cents U.S. Oil trading lower at $84 U.S. a barrel.
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16: A Canadian premier's meeting in PEI this week has resulted in a signed agreement that will see most provinces allow direct-to-consumer alcohol sales across provincial borders.
17: Well, that sure got all the headlines, didn't it? The idea that there will now be mostly direct-to-consumer alcohol sales across provincial lines after a trade agreement that really took a painfully long time. But what about all of the other important aspects of getting an interprovincial trade deal? What about the movement of labor between provinces like nursing or trucking? Did we get all of that done? Gary Sands is the Vice President of Government Relations at the Canadian Federation of Independent Grocers and joins us now. Gary, thanks so much for being here.
18: Oh, glad to join you.
17: Gary, do you think that we made a lot of progress with this interprovincial trade deal?
18: Not as much as the hype would suggest. I know everybody, all the premiers were giving themselves high fives on that, but and I don't want to take away from, you know, it was a good first step, but, you know, I'm not sure how many consumers are going to be ordering, you know, direct to their door. You know, alcohol from other provinces. But what about expanding that to commercial? What about allowing Ontario grocery stores, for example, who can sell beer and wine and alcohol, to be able to purchase wine from BC? Or what about BC grocery stores being allowed to buy Ontario craft beers? I mean, we could have expanded that. So, and I'm happy to talk about those other interprovincial trade barriers, but just when you mentioned the alcohol, I think we sold ourselves short. We should have expanded that to just allowing just not personal sales, but commercial sales as well.
17: Okay, and what other aspects, like in terms of things that consumers you think would really notice and be impacted by, what were some other things that you think should have been included?
18: Well, I think some of the things we, and maybe I could just preface it very quickly by pointing out to your listeners, we have to remind ourselves when we're talking about these things, we already have two huge non-political barriers in Canada, and that's geography and climate. So as a country, we should be recognizing that the geography and climate in Canada create a lot of extra costs for transportation and distribution. So when we're looking at things, we should be looking as a country at doing everything we can to get around those two barriers that there's nothing we can do about. So, for example, trucking. Trucking regulations in Canada are it's a hodgepodge of different regulations, weight loads, permits, even depending on the size of your load, a truck can only drive at night in British Columbia. The same truck can only drive a day during the day in Alberta. So that narrows your window for transporting goods. Food processors or producers in Canada, if they're provincially inspected, they can't move their product across the provincial borders unless they're federally inspected. That applies particularly a real sore point with the food industry is for meat. If it's provincially inspected, it can't be sold across the border. Even a food inspector has to have a different license depending on what province they work
17: in. All of this sounds crazy. All of this, like, why didn't we deal with any of that?
18: That's the $1 billion question, and I'm using billion deliberately because all of these things I'm mentioning, actually the cumulative impact is in the billions to the food industry. And I'm not going to be one of these people who comes on and tries to pull the smoke at people. I want to be very clear. All of these costs do have an impact on consumers. They just trickle down. And those costs just don't evaporate up into the air. Consumers are paying for this.
17: And so what kind of a difference do you think it would make if we had tackled some of those things as well?
18: I think it would make billions of dollars in cost savings. It would help reduce food affordability. There's no doubt about that. I don't want to suggest for a minute, you know, food prices are going to plummet because some of the things that are driving up food costs are beyond our control. But for gosh sakes, the things that we can control, let's control them. And let's align. You know, we're our regulatory regimes in Canada. We've never faced the issue that we have with our friends down south, and we now have to pivot away from that north-south supply chain to an east-west supply chain. So let's get on with it. While we're all doing, you know. Yeah. Bows and applause for the consumer direct sales for alcohol. There's just so much more to be done. And even on the alcohol, we didn't go as far as we should.
17: What do you think is the holdup here, Gary? Because like I feel like we have now been talking about this, even on this show, for a few years now, ever since this whole trade situation started. What is the holdup?
18: I think it's different provincial political pressures. I can only guess some of them. I really don't have the answer. Like, for example, on trucking, I don't understand that. The food producers or processors, some of those regulations, they may be driven by, you know, particular groups in provinces, you know, wanting to gain a competitive advantage. But we have to change the way we view things and have viewed things in the past. We don't have the option of talking about these things anymore. We can't. We have to be doing something about them. And the issues that we've been facing with in the States, we just don't have the option of considering just keep talking about this thing. I'm reminded of a quote from Barack Obama, former American president, who said, you know, we can't keep waiting for the right time or different people. We have to recognize the time is now and the people is now. And it was something like that he said. And I think that's true here in Canada. We can't keep waiting around. We have to do something. These are things that are within our control, and it's time that we did something.
17: Do you see any evidence of that, though?
18: Yes, I'm starting to see some of it. I have to say the federal government, for example, has just recently announced that they're willing to work with the provinces on aligning the federal and provincial meat inspections so that they can cross those borders. That's a very positive step. But as I said, talking about it and doing something about it are two different things. But that's a positive step. I would just like to see some of these other areas being dealt with as expeditiously as we can.
17: Yeah, it sounds like a plan to me. Gary, thank you so much for your time.
18: Thank you for having me.
17: That is
18: Bye.
17: Gary Sands. Gary is the Vice President of Government Relations at the Canadian Federation of Independent Grocers, and he's raising some excellent points there. All of the headlines dealt with the fact that, yes, we're going to improve the situation for direct-to-consumer alcohol sales provincially, so, you know, getting rid of those provincial borders if you want to do that. And that's great. People have been complaining about that for a long time. But what about these other very serious and potentially very productive issues that Gary brought up. Would you like to see more of that? Are you okay? And this is the big question, right? Are you okay with kind of synchronizing all of the trucking standards, even though we know that they can be very different from, say, Alberta to BC? And safety is the issue here, right? But are you okay with saying, no, obviously they care about the same things that we do. Let's just standardize all of these things, trucking, nursing, food safety regulations. Let's just make it all the same. I mean, do you think that would be okay? Or are there some really particular BC rules that you feel like, no, we're doing this and nobody else is? Like, tell me about that. Simi@cknw.com. Now, we are also going to talk about clutter, not in your life, not in your house, but on the road. Is it making you a bad driver? I'm going to tell you why that might be the case coming up next. But first, we will check your traffic.
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13: Starting to stack up in the Coquitlam section, we are seeing a slowdown just past Gilardi. I don't know, I'm going to call it a vehicle incident. There are three vehicles on the shoulder of the road just past the Gilardi merge. So slow go from there back to Brunette, but it's also a bit of a crawl from about the Cape Horn. Now, the stall on the Alex Fraser Bridge did clear fairly quickly, but it stacked up the volume. That's pretty much, I think, going to be the case through the rest of the morning's commute. From 64th Avenue through to Nordell is a little bit of a slow go. And as well, we're seeing usual delays on the Maryhill Bypass past Broadway. 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In the CKNW Traffic Center, I'm Brad Russell.
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17: Such a great song from the Forrest Gump soundtrack. I know it's not originally, but that to me is where I always listen to it. Our Scott Johnson is with us. Scott, have I ever mentioned to you that I think the Forrest Gump soundtrack is probably one of the best soundtracks out there?
29: You know, we've had this soundtrack discussion.
17: I don't think I mentioned it at that time.
29: No, and I remember it was a double CD, right? And I remember when my parents got it, and that was how you knew there's so much music on it, and it really,
17: just want classic hit after classic hit that spans eras,
29: oh yeah,
17: go to the Forrest Gump soundtrack.
29: Yes. I don't love the movie Forrest Gump, but the soundtrack is good. You're shocked that I don't love Forrest Gump. It insists on itself.
17: Oh, my son says that about The Godfather. Okay. All right. I think you have to put it in the time that it came out, and it was so delightful when it came out. Now I know people look at it and they bring all of today's baggage to it.
29: Yes.
17: But when it came out, it was a great movie. I digress. That is not what we were supposed to be talking about here. We were going to be talking about traffic, because I had this email from someone. And I just want to go back and see if I can find it. Oh, from Chris. And Chris sent me an article from the Victoria Times columnist, because Chris wanted to make the point that they believe there are just too many road signs out there. Chris says, I live in South Delta at a roundabout near our house. I counted 12 signs just in a residential roundabout. Signs to tell you which way to go in the roundabout. Signs to tell you that you're approaching a roundabout. Signs to tell you that there's a crosswalk at the roundabout. And halfway through the roundabout, more signs to tell you that there's another crosswalk. And so the point being, signs can be detrimental because they are distracting.
29: Yeah, and I kind of agree with that. You know, I like the idea that we should all be paying more attention on the road and less distraction from, you know, obviously our cell phones and all those type of things. But the overwhelm from
17: and you know what, if there's many signs,
29: yes,
17: you don't have time to read them all. You can't.
29: No.
17: You're driving.
29: No.
17: And so they do not serve a purpose.
29: We've talked a lot about like the infrastructure thing in this province and across the country, and the flashing signs that are put up everywhere: road closed, watch for wildlife, highway ices, bridge, all these things that are constantly flashing and changing messaging and stuff. Like, that's part of it. It just, you know, I agree. There is too much, and I also find it distracting.
17: Do you think it is more valuable to have fewer signs and signals on the road? Do you think that would make people better drivers?
29: I hope so. I think it would take a while for it to change, but I think that it should be harder to get a driver's license, but that we should let people sort of legislate themselves and be better drivers. Like, I don't think we should have speed limits. I think people should be trusted to go.
17: Okay, well, I don't agree on the speed limit thing. Well, however, I do agree on fewer signs out there. Because remember when roundabouts first started to be a thing here?
29: Wasn't the idea to eliminate traffic signals?
17: Right. The idea was to improve traffic flow and so that people would understand. But let me tell you, Scott, there's a lot of roundabouts in my neighborhood. And I would say the majority of people still don't know what the proper rules are at a roundabout.
29: I mean, similarly, you got to give them a break. It's extremely complicated, right? Getting into the roundabout
17: first
29: and getting out of the roundabout.
17: First person to the roundabout has the right of way, and it's like a four-way stop. Person on your right, if you both get there at the same time.
29: Totally. But, and it's just supposed to slow everything down. It's good. Yeah.
17: Yeah. And just like you keep moving, but not. But the number of people who think that they just have the right of way because they're on the, say, they believe it to be the more main street.
29: Right.
17: I just watch a blow by, and I'm thinking, what are they doing? Do they not understand how this works?
29: No, for sure. And I just think, like, when I mentioned the speed, it's the same idea, this speed limit thing. It's like, I think that you look at places like Europe where roundabouts are super common and people understand how to use them. Lots of the highways there don't have speed limits. And it's just like, just go, just drive the speed that you feel is safe. If you want to go faster, you go in this lane. If you want to go slower, you go in that lane. And everybody just go and you be responsible and it works. And it's way less congested and people get where they're going.
17: Exactly. But we are still a long way, I think, from getting there for that.
29: Yeah. It should be harder to get a driver's license, I think.
17: Is that really the case, though? Because we learn all of those. I don't think that's the case. Like, I think you learn how to merge. Like, you clearly learn how to do those things when you get your license. But I think people forget. They get lazy.
29: But then that's why we put the signs up.
17: And now I'm starting to
29: forget.
17: Because people don't even know how to merge. It's crazy.
29: But then that's the argument in favor of the signs, I guess. You know, is that we need the signs because people forget how to do these things.
17: So we have so many signs because people don't know how to drive. Is that what we're saying?
29: Maybe, yeah.
17: I think it absolutely is exactly what we are saying. Thank you for that, Scott. What do you think? Do we have too many road signs out there? Email us your thoughts, simi@cknw.com. We're going to check your traffic coming up.

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1: Now checking your traffic every 10 minutes here on AM 730, taking a look. We are clear of that stall on the Alex Fraser Bridge, but what you are going to find there is a lot of leftover volume, so you're still going to find it busy through that area. There had been a northbound vehicle stall mid-span, but it has been cleared, just leftover volume. Also, Highway 1 is slow through Brunette at that point, but once you get through there, it should be clear sailing with just a few of the slowdowns in the regular spots there. And don't forget about that Broadway road closure between Cambie and Alberta in Vancouver. There is a detour in place, but best to find an alternate route through that area. We'll have more traffic coming up in 10 minutes.
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4: Global News at 6:30. Good morning. I'm John Strait. One of the greatest serious concerns in BC's rapidly changing wildfire situation is the Pear Lake Fire. It's part of the Big Bar Lake Complex fires, which have already forced the evacuation of the village of Clinton. This has prompted another evacuation order for a different community today, 70 Mile House. Global's Taya Fast is there.
5: We did speak to a couple who runs the Sugar Shack restaurant here in town, and they were on an evacuation order in 2017, but stayed behind, and they plan to also do the same this time around to protect their home and business. They say they have pumps, generators, and heavy equipment at the ready.
6: This is our life. If we lose this, we lose everything. So, you know, we have to, in our heart, with good conscience, stay to protect ourselves as well as everybody else that we can help.
7: We see a bunch of helicopters. They have no bucket on it. What they're doing here? Just spraying the smoke away, or it's like, come on, guys.
6: It's a hard pill to swallow when you're sitting in.
7: We have nothing against firefighters. They do everything they can. Job. Those guys, they work. It's the one with the pencil and the computer sitting in an office trying to monitor something. Hey, if you want to monitor something, go on site.
5: Now, BC Wildfire says the Pear Lake Wildfire and the 59 Creek Fire merged late Saturday and crossed Highway 97 and remained very active Sunday morning, moving north and northeast.
4: That's Global's Taya Fast reporting from 70 Mile House. A food festival in the heart of Seattle near the Space Needle ended in tragedy last night. Police say a shootout between two suspects killed three people and injured four others, including a toddler.
8: Police say just after 6 p.m., fire crews responded to reports of a shooting during the Bite of Seattle Food Festival at Seattle Center. Vendors set up and families enjoying the evening when gunfire sent crowds running for cover.
9: I thought it was fireworks.
8: People sheltering inside of buildings around Seattle Center.
10: We were trying to run away, you know, once we heard the shots. Everybody kind of just started panicking.
8: First responders rushing to the festival, attempting to revive two of the people who were shot.
4: That's ABC's Alex Stone with that story. Prime Minister Mark Carney has called three by-elections to be held this summer in BC, Ontario, and Quebec. Global's Gillian Piper reports.
11: The race is on in North Vancouver Capilano, one of three by-elections that will test the Liberals' razor-thin majority.
12: This is a really important by-election.
11: Longtime Liberal Braden Cayley, who served as a former advisor to Mark Carney, running to replace former Cabinet Minister Jonathan Wilkinson, despite not living in the riding for more than a decade.
12: We're focused on bringing people together, real solutions, a real plan, real prosperity for people here.
11: Meanwhile, Conservative lawyer Stephen Curran highlights his local roots.
13: He walks the same streets and wonders whether our kids will be able to stay in this beautiful community.
11: The BC riding, not the only vacant seat held by a former Liberal cabinet minister, with candidates in Toronto's Beaches East York vying to replace Nate Erskine-Smith. The Liberals only need to win one in order to keep their majority.
14: After these three votes on August 31st, another wave of by-elections is expected, where three Quebec seats and another in Saskatchewan will all be up for grabs.
4: That's Global's Gillian Piper reporting. And the big theatrical buzz in this summer of 2026 is based on a Greek poem from the 8th century BC, and the theaters can't keep up.
15: Theaters around the world are adding showtimes trying to meet demand for the Odyssey. Problem is, people want to see it in IMAX in its 70-millimeter glory, but there are only 41 IMAX screens worldwide. Most of those theaters are sold out through September. In its second

0: Weekend in North American theaters, it took in another $87 million. The global total so far, an estimated $640 million. Now that is epic. Wayne Cabot, ABC News.
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2: Thank you so much. And in the Burnaby Lake stretch, a pretty slow go. We have three vehicles pulled over just west of Gilardi. So slow through the Burnaby Lake stretch, but also through Coquitlam, especially around the Cape Horn as you come off of the Portman Bridge. Usual volume delays at the Alex Fraser Bridge. Pretty slow from 64th through 72nd and on to Nordell. The bridge deck as well itself and east-west connector are moving quite nicely. And in Vancouver, Northwest Marine Drive is now closed at the Spanish Bank's central parking spot. Crews are completing culvert replacement work, so that continues through until September. 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In the CKNW Traffic Center, I'm Brad Russell.
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4: Hang on to that umbrella just a little bit longer. Good morning, I'm Caitlin Osansky in the Global Sky Tracker Weather Center. Mostly cloudy skies with a 40% chance of showers brushing through later this morning and even possibly through the afternoon. The sun will pop out a little bit later on this evening and we'll get to a high of 21 degrees. Clouds roll in later tonight and we'll even see a 60% chance of showers in the overnight hours, getting us to a low of 16 degrees. We start off our Tuesday mainly cloudy skies with a 60% chance of showers, but good news, clearing later in the afternoon and a high of 21 degrees.
1: Thank you, Caitlin. Outside CKNW in downtown Vancouver, 16 degrees and mostly cloudy. 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I'm John Strait.
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6: Here's today's travel update. Canada's passport power has grown, now free to visit 183 countries without a visa, rising to seventh place in Henley's annual passport index. The number one spot goes to Singapore with access to 192 countries. The UAE jumped three places to join Japan and South Korea at number two. The UK sits at number six, the US at number 10. And Aer Lingus plans to cut up to 500 jobs and reduce its flight network by 6% as soaring fuel prices and rising operating costs pressure profitability. The company warns the renewed Middle East conflict is driving higher jet fuel costs across the airline industry. For great travel deals, visit travelbestbets.com. With your travel update, I'm Claire Newell.
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4: All right, let's take a look at what's going on in BC politics this morning with the help of Vaughn Palmer from the Vancouver Sun. Good morning, Vaughn.
8: And good morning, Simi. Have you had a chance to read the report from the mediators in the nurses dispute?
4: I did take a look at some of just the lines in it, and all I could think of was, oh boy, there's a lot to unpack here.
8: I've never seen anything quite like it. I mean, this is Vince Reddy and Amanda Rogers. They're famous for settling disputes in this province. Magic workers, all that. You read their report, the language they use. They say the two sides, so the provincial NDP government's bargaining agent and the nurses, their bargaining agent, the gap between them on wages is colossal, their word. They describe it as a chasm. They say it would be impossible to find middle ground on this one. Basically, it's the language of hopelessness. They cannot do it, and this is the two best people in British Columbia at fixing things and mediating disputes. They say, nah, we can't do it. They recommend to the provincial government that, and the nurses' union, so both sides, send this thing to binding arbitration, make us the arbitrators, because they know the thing backwards and forwards and upside down now, and both sides said, yeah, you know what? They're right. They accepted it. The nurses have ended their strike, and the two sides are sending this to binding arbitration. And binding arbitration is not kidding, right? If you agree to that, you agree to live with what the mediators come back and recommend, because now they're arbitrators and now they're binding and you have to eat it, whatever it is.
9: Isn't that interesting, though, that even the nurses said, yep, just send us to binding arbitration, because that I don't think I've seen that before in a labor dispute.
8: No, well, you know, there's some interesting language in there. The Rennie and Rogers said, you know, there is an alternative, right? Like, you could say, nope, we're not going to binding arbitration. And then they say pretty much that the government's fallback position would be call the legislature back and impose a settlement. And you may not like what gets imposed on you. So really, that was the option here. Now, politically, I would say an NDP government does not want to call the legislature back and impose a settlement on any union. That's against NDP policy. The labor movement might not forgive them for that. The premier's approval rating is pretty low already. So that was pretty much what got the union to take, okay, we'll go for binding arbitration. And there was some language in that 16-page report that was sympathetic to the nurses. It said the nurses have a very good point about the workplace safety issue, even though the government has hired, there's a number in there I didn't know about, government's hired 780 people as these sort of security officers in our hospitals already. And the Reddy Rogers report says it's still not working. It is still not making nurses safe everywhere. And they said, we recommend you get us to do a separate review and look at options to make the workplace safer for nurses. Basically, you're getting a nurse attacked every day and a nurse booking off regularly because of being attacked. So that one, they're sympathetic. They're also sympathetic on this dispute that's been running for a while, and it manifested itself during the strike, which is what is actually a nursing duty in the province. So the nurses were refusing during their strike to do what they consider to be non-nursing duties. The nursing is an essential service. They have to do the nursing duties. But they said, we don't agree, the union, with the government's definition, the health region's definition of what is a nursing duty. So again, there'll be a separate review on that. So there's a possibility here that the other thing that got the nurses to say, okay, we're going to go with the arbitration, is we're going to get the reason, good reason to think they're going to make progress on the security issue and the duties issue. And that would be a big win for the union. And the other thing, Simi, is it's entirely possible that the Rogers Ready team will give the nurses more than what other public sector unions in BC have been getting. That gap is because the nurses were asking far more than anybody else got. And there's reason to think, I'm guessing, that they'll be handed something on that. Maybe a longer term contract, maybe a higher percentage, maybe both. And the reason they can do that is because the one thing that is exempted from all these Me Too clauses that all the other unions have is binding interest arbitration. If there's an award of pay higher through binding interest arbitration, that does not engage the Me Too clauses. So there's another workaround where nurses can say, well, we might get more money out of this because, you know, it's not like an arbitrator to give us nothing on that issue. And I think that's probably a pretty good guess.
9: And just to give people an idea, how far apart were the two sides when it came to that money?
8: You know, I said on this show and wrote in my column in the paper, and Keith Baldry said on Global TV 10 days ago when these mediators were appointed, that the nurses were asking more than double what everybody else got. And Adrienne Guerre in interviews said, oh, no, that's incorrect. Well, she was technically incorrect, correct, because it was turns out to be much more than double. The nurses, the cross-government settlement so far, 75% of workers have gotten it, is 14%, 12 plus 2, over 4 years. The nurses were asking for 32%.
9: What?
8: Over 4 years, plus a $5,000 signing bonus, plus expedited movement up the pay grid.
9: My mouth just fell open, Vaughn.
8: Yeah, so we were kind of lowballing it when we said more than double. We probably should have said much more than double. But when Gare said that's incorrect, she really wasn't being straight with the public about what the nurses were actually asking for.
9: No
8: kidding. 32% over 4 years
9: wow.
8: would break the budget. And,
9: yeah.
8: and I don't think they're going to get that. But I do think they'll probably get more than, say, 14% that everybody else got over four years because of the existence of the binding arbitration exemption.
9: All right. We will see about that. There's more to talk about with Vaughn Palmer coming up. But first, we'll check your traffic.
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2: Excuse me. More trouble on the Alex Fraser Bridge. This is at Cliveden. There's two vehicles over to the shoulder of the road. Now, that did clear fairly quickly. Damage, though, is done. Another stack up across the bridge. You're slow now from 72nd right across the bridge. At the Solo-Austin Bridge, moving not too bad. A little slow past the Scott Road merge. And at the Port Man Bridge, it is slow right across the bridge deck through to the Coquitlam section and the Cape Horn merge where low heat comes in. That is pretty much a crawl. 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In the CKNW Traffic Center, I'm Brad Russell.
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1: All right, we are back talking with Vaughn Palmer from the Vancouver Sun, catching up on BC politics. And Vaughn, this is very intriguing. You don't often see this kind of situation happening, but what's going on with this Tilbury LNG marine terminal?
11: So Friday, Adrian Dix announced that the government, the cabinet, had awarded that project an exemption from having to go through a certificate of approval with the regulator, the BC Utilities Commission. He said there was no need for it. He said the project had already been granted some environmental review that was still going on. So he said this was designed to expedite going ahead for what he described as a $2 billion project and one that would provide 1,000 jobs during the construction phase. Essentially, Fortis BC is going to build a marine terminal at Tilbury Island that will allow expedite fueling of ships with LNG over diesel and bunker fuel. So that's why it's clean and green, says Adrian Dix. There's jobs. It's all about using BC's natural gas, and that's everything. It goes ahead. Generally, I think favorable response, sign that the government is moving forward on projects. But then we get a news release put out by the NDP caucus on behalf of Kelly Green. Now, the news release says, statement from her, she describes herself as an MLA for Richmond Steveston, which she is, and she says she's disappointed in this decision. She said she's advocated against it, taken every opportunity to oppose this. And she says that that's still her position. And she condemns, her disappointment is directed at Fortas for going ahead. What's missing from the news release is a couple of things. What happened on Friday wasn't Fortas's decision to go ahead. It was her own government's decision to expedite approval of the project and grant it an exemption. And the second thing is, yes, Kelly Green is an NDP MLA for Richmond. She is also a cabinet minister.
7: Yeah.
11: And it is unprecedented. I can't think of a precedent of a cabinet minister who's come out and said, I fought this thing in cabinet. They're not supposed to say what they fought in cabinet. They take an oath of confidentiality. And cabinet ministers are not supposed to break with the principle of cabinet solidarity. If you disagree with your government, your cabinet's decision, what normally happens is that cabinet ministers resign or they're dumped from cabinet. So this is supremely disingenuous performance by Green. I don't know why the government freed her to do that, but it looks to me, on the face of it, like a breach of both cabinet confidentiality and cabinet solidarity, well woven into the tradition of the Westminster cabinet system, which we have in BC, just like they do in Ottawa and in the UK.
7: Right, because this happens all the time, right? Where you say something when you're an MLA and then you get into cabinet and you are expected to keep your mouth shut. And the vast majority of the time, that's exactly what happens.
11: Well, yes. And you're also allowed to argue very strongly against cabinet confidentiality allows you to sit in the cabinet room and say to Adrian Dix, I don't agree with this. Here's why I'm opposed. Here's why my constituents are opposed. You can do all that behind the wall of confidentiality. But what you can't do is when the decision's made, come out and say, I'm still opposed and I argued against it, because that really violates the two principles. One, confidentiality. To solidarity. And to put out a press release saying, well, I'm disappointed in Fortas, and mention that this was Adrian Dix and the cabinet's decision, and to say, well, I'm still opposed to this as an MLA, you're not just an MLA. You're British Columbia's Minister of Emergency Management. You're a member of cabinet, and you should be governed by both confidentiality and solidarity. And we've had no explanation from the New Democrats on how they squared that. I'm looking around for a precedent for this, Simi. I can't find one, but I only just started this morning. So maybe one will turn up. Maybe an explanation will turn up as well.
7: All right. Well, then we'll check in with you tomorrow and see if you came up with one. Thanks for that, Vaughn.
11: Bye-bye, Simi. Thank you.
7: That's Vaughn Palmer there from the Vancouver Sun. As always, if you want to weigh in, Simi at cknw.com. Now, we were talking earlier about whether or not there are just too many signs out there on the road, too many traffic signs, too many road signs, too many things telling you what you can do here, not to. I've seen many people often get confused by having too many parking signs, you know, where they're trying to tell you whether or not you can park there and you have to stand there and do the math and go, okay, does that mean that I can park there right now? I've seen that happen. But what about just actual traffic signs? Well, many people agree with this issue. Ang wrote to say, I agree we have too many road signs, but mostly in or near residential areas. Ang says, having a stop sign, signal light, or pedestrian blinking sign every other block is too much. Or the areas where the speed limit drops too low for merging and has no proper merging sign, as on the Queensborough Bridge on-ramp. This is poorly designed, Ang says, as are a lot of other areas. Okay, that's a very that is a sore spot for a lot of people, that particular Queensborough Bridge merge. It is a tough one. Greg says, I was in law enforcement for 25 years. I could spend a day discussing traffic signs, which most people are oblivious to. And then Greg gave a couple of examples. For instance, the solid white line separating the HOV lanes and are found in many turn lanes and intersections. It's a traffic control device, says Greg, and an offense to cross over it, which is violated by most everybody. That's true. I see it all the time out there. So what do you think? Are there too many road signs that are just confusing people out there? Simi at cknw.com. And speaking of that, we'll check your traffic coming up.

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3: And Simi, there's problems in the Burnaby Lake stretch of Highway 1 westbound just after Gullardi. Three cars on the right shoulder. That is causing a slow go right through the Coquitlam section and across the Portman Bridge. It's pretty much slow from 152nd now. At the Alex Fraser Bridge, an earlier incident at the Cliveden cleared pretty quickly, but it did stack volume up and it's still very slow. On top of usual volume delays there, it is pretty much slow from 64th Avenue. And at the Stalawasen Bridge, you're slow through the Scott Road merge. 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In the CKNW Traffic Center, I'm Brad Russell.
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13: Global News at 7 a.m. Good morning, I'm John Strait. A wildfire that's already forced many evacuations in the interior will be pushing more people out of their homes in 70 Mile House today. But as Global's Kareem Guda reports, some don't want to leave.
14: 70 Mile House is the latest BC community being evacuated. This is because the two wildfires threatening the village of Clinton have now merged. Brenda Nixon and Robert Sink Mars own the Sugar Shack restaurant in 70 Mile House.
15: If we lose this, we lose everything. So, you know, we have to, in our heart, with good conscience, stay to protect ourselves as well as everybody else that we can help.
16: I do have on site here my equipment. I do have the capacity to help if they have to fight the fire close by.
14: Meantime, the BC Wildfire Service says crews are continuing to work in Clinton to protect structures. A local official says homes and structures have been destroyed, but the village itself has been spared. But Steve Larrabee says his family has lost everything, including their home and his towing business about 3 kilometers south of the village. Larrabee says he initially stayed behind to try to protect his property, but the conditions became so bad, he barely escaped the flames himself. There were about 3,000 vehicles and 50 pieces of equipment at the business. He says vehicles and excavators were burning and gas and diesel were exploding as the flames roared in. Kareem Guda, Global News.
13: Charges have now been laid after an RV crashed through the fencing at Abbotsford International Airport on Saturday. Global Star Zargar has more with Abbey PD Sergeant Paul Walker.
17: The airport is busy. Planes are coming in all the time. So the outcome could have been far worse. Nobody wants to see that.
18: Pull up and go around immediately.
19: An urgent directive from air traffic control to change course.
18: Keep flying a circuit at circuit altitude. I don't want you to descend. I've got an unknown vehicle in the middle of the runway.
19: After an RV crashed through the perimeter fence at Abbotsford Airport and entered an active runway Saturday afternoon. The motorhome's front end was damaged and left a gaping hole in the fence right next to the no trespassing sign. Minutes later, police responded, arresting 53-year-old William Hogan. Police say impairment has been ruled out as a factor in the incident. Hogan is charged with dangerous driving and mischief. A man with the same name has charges dating back to 2006, including driving with a suspended license, assault, and uttering threats. Daria Zargar, Global News.
13: Stateside, 3 people are dead, 4 people injured after a shooting near the Seattle Space Needle. Witnesses describe a chaotic scene during the Bite of Seattle Food Festival when the shots rang out.
20: We heard, and I don't know, multiple shots, but I can't say how many. And then a lot of people didn't react at first because we thought, oh, it must be firecrackers or something. I mean, nobody thought that it was dangerous. But then there was a second volley.
21: Police overnight revealing it all started with 2 men shooting at each other. The victims caught in the crossfire. 3 people were killed. 4 others were injured, including a 2-year-old boy shot in the arm. One suspect is in custody, but overnight this second shooter was on the run.
13: Global News time is 7:04. 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
3: And thank you so much, John. In Burnaby, there is 3 vehicles on the right shoulder, Highway 1 westbound just after Gullardy. So a little bit of a slow go there. Moving a little better off of the Portman Bridge through the Coquitlam section. That is good news. Now at the Stalawasin Bridge, you're slow from King George Boulevard, Bridgeview through to the bridge deck. A little slow past that Scott Road merge. And Alex Fraser has returned to just normal volume. A little slow from 72nd through to the bridge deck. 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In the CKNW Traffic Center, I'm Brad Russell.
2: Good morning. I'm Caitlin Osansky in the Global Sky Tracker Weather Center. Mostly cloudy skies to begin our Monday, even a 40% chance of a shower brushing through later this morning and into the afternoon. The sun will pop out a little bit later on this afternoon into the evening, and we'll get to a high of 21 degrees. It's going to feel like 26 degrees with the humidex. This evening, the clouds will roll in, another chance of showers into the overnight hours, and some light winds from the southeast, gusting to about 30 kilometers an hour, and a low of 16 degrees.
13: Thank you, Caitlin. Downtown Vancouver, 16 degrees, mostly cloudy. Now the business news, Dow 43, TSX gaining 153, NASDAQ up 98, Canadian dollar trading lower 70.90 cents U.S., and oil trading lower 83.90 U.S. a barrel. 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I'm John Strait.
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1: I think it's safe to say that we have gotten somewhat used to having a foreign home buyer ban. I mean, haven't we? For better or for worse, it has had a dramatic impact on home sales, especially here in Metro Vancouver. But did you know that the federal foreign home buyer ban is set to expire? The date for that is January 1st. And there hasn't been any word, really, from the federal government at this point on what they plan to do with it. Renew it, change it, let it expire. I mean, what's the plan? At this point, what kind of a difference could it make to the market to potentially have that even relaxed? Well, Brendan Ogmanson is the chief economist with the BC Real Estate Association and joins us now. Brendan, thanks so much for being here.
2: Good morning.
1: What are you hearing about this?
2: Not a ton. I mean, we're kind of, you know, everyone is kind of in the dark about what their intentions are. I'd be really surprised if they renewed it. I'd also be surprised if they quietly kind of let it expire. We've been advocating to alter the foreign buyer ban, to adopt rules much like Australia so that non-residents can finance new supply, but would still be excluded from the resale market.
1: Yeah, let's explore that a little bit. A lot of this keeps coming up, this Australia idea. What does that look like?
2: Yeah, no one really wants to go back to, you know, the teens where there was a lot of, you know, kind of a ramped up a share of non-resident buying, and the resale market was at least one factor in driving home prices higher during that period. Same thing was happening in a lot of jurisdictions. One thing Australia looked at, you know, so they could continue to finance new construction, was just to kind of ring fence off existing housing, but allow non-residents to purchase pre-sales, to purchase new units, as long as they're rented out. So I think a similar model for Canada could work. We have a huge amount of housing we would like to build in Canada. If you look at the Government of Canada's housing targets, that's going to be really hard to do if we're not going to allow non-residents to invest.
1: So do you think that could work here? Like, do you think that would boost the market?
2: It's not really about boosting the market. If you look at projections of like the amount of capital we're going to need in Canada to hit Canada's housing targets, and they're very ambitious targets. They're going to be hard to hit regardless of whether or not we can source the capital, but it's impossible if we can't. But it's about $2 trillion, according to RBC, over the next 5 years. That's going to be really hard to do. It's going to be impossible if we can't source financing from a global pool of capital. There just isn't enough savings or, you know, investment within Canada to finance that level of construction.
1: Right. Okay. This is very tricky for a political party to do, though, isn't it, Brendan? Because the idea of lifting something that was so popular, that's why they brought it in to begin with, that's a hard thing to do.
2: It is. And it's a little bit divorced from impact. And you said in your preamble that it's had a big effect on the market. It actually really hasn't had that much of an effect on the market. Even, you know, before the foreign buyer ban came in place, there's only about 1% of home sales in BC, I mean, tracked through PTT data, that were actually from non-residents. It kind of varied between 1% and 3% pre-pandemic and then fell off completely. And we saw during the pandemic, we don't need non-residents to fuel demand. We had record high home sales during the pandemic without any non-resident investment.
1: Okay, well, so then, Brendan, where do you think that perception came from then, or comes from?
2: Well, it's very popular. I mean, this has been something we've been talking about for a decade. It's always popular, you know, to blame someone else for what's, you know, the failures of your own system. We've had a market for the past 15 years where we were undersupplied, where construction costs are rising out of control. A lot of the factors that have driven home prices higher have very little to do with non-resident investors. They're really more about monetary policy and construction costs and things like that.
1: Right.
2: Things that are really amorphous, right? It's really hard to blame construction costs. So like, well, you know, how do you do that politically?
1: Right. But clearly there was something about that idea that starting with, you know, BC bringing in that foreign buyer's tax in like 2016 that kind of changed people's attitude towards us.
2: Yeah, and that was certainly a time when home prices were rising very, very rapidly for a number of reasons. And one of them, you know, whenever you have a market like in 2016 that, you know, we found ourselves with undersupply because at post-financial crisis, there's this huge increase in inventory. Developers stopped building. And then we had suddenly, you know, the surge in demand because interest rates fell dramatically after the oil price shock. Demand started to really pick up. Anytime prices start to rise, it starts to bring in investors and you get more speculation because prices are rising so fast. So a lot of that speculation is like a symptom of everything else. But, you know, at the time, there were a lot of non-resident investors coming in, looking at the, you know, rising prices and everything else to get into that market. The way we stop that from happening is to have enough supply in the market and keep prices from spiraling higher. But again, those are all like really nuanced things. Politically, it's just easier to blame, you know, non-residents.
1: Right. Okay. What kind of how would you describe the state of the real estate market right now?
2: Oh, it's very, very slow, but picking up. I think in Vancouver, we had a decent June. We're looking at July is going to be kind of like June. So sales are like 20% below what's normal. But that's an improvement from where we were, you know, 4 or 5 months ago, where sales were like 40% below kind of what's normal seasonally. So a little bit of improvement. There's still lots of factors weighing down sales activity, but we're kind of hopeful that things will continue to slowly improve for the rest of the year.
1: And what is it that's improving? Like, what is it that people are buying?
2: Where we're seeing the most improvement is kind of in the types of housing that people kind of want, or there's not enough supply of, and, you know, the so-called missing middle townhouses are doing a little bit better. Everything is kind of, you know, the market kind of moves all together. We've seen a little bit of improvement in the single family market because prices have come down. They're still very expensive, especially in Vancouver. That's driving a little bit more demand towards that part of the market. Condo market's a little bit soft because it has a lot of inventory. But generally, everything's kind of improving around at the same pace, maybe a little bit more of a shift towards townhouses and single detached.
1: Right. Okay. So you sound like a little bit optimistic, though, when it comes to real estate right now.
2: I feel better about the next 6 months than I did about the previous 6 months. We've had a lot of big external shocks, obviously oil prices rising to the Iran conflict and what that did to bond yields and mortgage rates really had an effect on the first half of this year. There's always kind of a, you know, looming some, you know, we're living in very unpredictable times, especially, you know, in terms of policy, especially with the United States. There's always something that could, you know, some other shoe that could drop. But right now, I feel pretty good that the market is going to gradually get back to more normal levels of activity.
1: Oh, we'll see what happens. Thanks so much for your time on that.
2: You bet.
1: Appreciate that. That is Brendan Ogmanson from the BC Real Estate Association, the chief economist there. We're talking about the foreign buyer ban, the foreign home buyer ban, which is in place federally. It's been around since, 3 years about so? Like late 2023, 2024, it started. It is set to expire January 1st. And so far, there is no word on what the Carney government plans to do about it. So what do you think? Do you think it should stay or should we modify? Should it be more like Australia's foreign home buyer, I won't say ban, but I guess their situation is that they will allow people from other countries to buy new developments, but not existing home stock. Is that the way to go? What do you think? Simi at cknw.com. We're going to check your traffic coming up.
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1: Now with a look at traffic every 10 minutes, here's Brad Russell.
4: Thank you so much, Simeon. A little slow through the Brimby Lake stretch of Highway 1. Three vehicles just past Gullardy did clear, but we're seeing some of the volume start to ease off now. A little further along at the Ironworkers Memorial Bridge, a little slow out of the Cassia Tunnel past the Hastings Merge, and usual delays at the Queensboro as you make your way past the Howe Street Merge. In Vancouver, Spanish Banks, UBC, they have closed Northwest Marine Drive. This is for culvert replacement. And it's at the Spanish Banks Central parking lot. So no go both directions, and that's through until the end of September. BC Liquors Flash Sale runs July 29th through August 1st. 1800 Blanco Tequila, just $36.99. 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In the CKNW Traffic Center, I'm Brad Russell.
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1: Now, I know the United States seems a little distracted right now. They've got this war in Iran and all this other stuff going on. But technically, we are, of course, still on a countdown here to being hit with a lot of tariffs by the U.S. And we still don't know what Canada is going to do about it. Now, the opposition is calling for emergency meetings on this. The prime minister has not ruled out retaliatory tariffs in response. But, I mean, come on, what are we going to do? Like, what should we do? Michael Davenport is a senior economist with Oxford Economics and joins us now. Michael, thank you for being here.
9: Good morning. Thank you for having me.
1: Now, Michael, what do you think about Canada's approach to this right now? I feel like the clock is ticking and we haven't talked enough about this.
9: Yeah, it's a great question. The clock is definitely ticking with those new tariffs set to come into place on August 19th. However, there still is a little bit of time. I think right now the government is focusing on taking a deep breath, sort of regrouping a little bit and figuring out what their options are. And ultimately, we do think what's most likely is that there will be some sort of off-ramp between now and the August 19th date when these new tariffs are set to come into place. That being said, there's still quite a bit of uncertainty, and there are quite a bit of different options on the table for the government.
1: Okay, like what? Run us through some of those.
9: Yeah, so I think there's three general paths here that the federal government could take. The first one, as I already mentioned, would be a potential off-ramp or some sort of de-escalation. So this could involve any number of things. Let's say the key ones would be addressing some of the irritants, the trade irritants that the U.S. administration cited as justification for imposing these new tariffs. So that would be, you know, the potential return of U.S. alcohol to Canadian shelves. Now, of course, that's under provincial jurisdiction, not federal jurisdiction. So that would require buy-in from the provinces and premiers. And we've already heard several premiers say that they don't have plans to do that in the near future. There could also be a removal or backtracking on some of the Canadian counter tariffs. So there are still counter tariffs on autos, of course. Those were cited by the U.S. administration as a reason for bringing in these new tariffs. However, there's also still Canadian counter tariffs on steel and aluminum, so Canada could look at those. Or there's also the option for concessions on dairy products. Now, that is highly unlikely, given that it has been a contentious sticking point in Canada-U.S. trade policy negotiations for years. So those are really the three kind of potential near-term options for a off-ramp or a de-escalation. But, of course, there is also the potential for an escalation, and that's what everybody is focused on at the moment. That's what, Carney has said for now they aren't looking to do and would be slightly counterproductive. But there are a number of different options there. So you could have dollar-for-dollar counter-tariffs where, you know, Canada puts on proportional retaliatory tariffs on U.S. imports coming into Canada. There could also be targeted sectoral tariffs, so not necessarily proportional, but looking at tariffing specific U.S. products that might, the Canadian government may feel will hit the U.S. economy harder. Or you could see non-tariff related actions, such as, procurement exclusions, so barring U.S. firms from competing for federal and provincial procurement contracts. Or in more of a aggressive response, you could see things such as export taxes or licensing on key goods, particularly critical minerals, potash,
1: right,
9: or energy related products. Again, I think that is much less likely, but those are sort of a long list of some of the options that are on the table.
1: And Michael, I do feel like a lot of this we have heard before, and we're on some kind of wheel here where all of the same stuff keeps happening again, and then Donald Trump responds in the same way. How do we break out of this pattern?
9: That is a great, great question, and one that probably comes down more to the politics than the economics at the end of the day. I think what's most likely is that trade policy uncertainty is going to remain elevated in the near term. We're going to continue to see the potential for volatility coming from the U.S. administration when it comes to tariffs and other trade policy related things, the USMCA negotiation. Still ongoing, now moving to a period of joint annual reviews, which could lead to a prolonged period of elevated trade policy uncertainty that, keeps businesses on their toes, keeps, Canadian policymakers on their toes. I think that's the most likely scenario, unfortunately, in the near term. And it'll ultimately come down to the Canadian government to do their best to sort of negotiate with the U.S. administration and try to come to some resolutions on some of these things.
1: Right. But businesses must be very tired of being on their toes right now, because they you can't even tell, or you can't predict 3 months in advance what your business plan is going to look like at this point.
9: Yeah, absolutely. It's an incredibly difficult period for firms, particularly, when they're trying to make plans for the future, whether that be capital expenditure and investment plans, hiring plans. We're seeing that weigh on the Canadian economy, of course, at the sectoral and regional level, in those industries that are facing the most significant U.S. tariffs. You think about metals products, autos, sectors like that, but also the regions that, those industries and are most concentrated in, particularly right now it's Ontario, Quebec. However, if we do see these 50% tariffs come in on a wider range of products, that's where we could see the regional and sectoral impacts broaden, and more businesses across the country, especially small businesses, would start to feel those impacts.
1: We'll see. Michael, thank you so much for your time on that.
9: Thank you very much.
1: Appreciate it. Michael Davenport, senior economist at Oxford Economics. Just goes to show you it's still all over the map, right? We have ideas of what we should do, but we're not quite sure what we can do in light of, this trading relationship going sideways with the United States. And the clock is ticking, right? What do you think Canada should do? Hardball or capitulate? Is there anything in between? Simi at cknw.com. Now, we've got a warning for seniors that they need to know about coming up, but also we'll check your traffic as we do every 10 minutes.
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1: Well, let's take a look at your traffic every 10 minutes. Just to let you know, the stall on the Alex Fraser has been cleared. It was causing quite a few problems there. But what you are going to find now is just a lot of volume that is left over. So still quite slow through that Alex Fraser Bridge stretch. Also, Highway 1 westbound, still very heavy and busy through the Burnaby Lake area. There were some definite problems on the Gullardy off-ramp. There was an earlier crash there. Might still be on the scene. Let me know what you see. Simi at cknw.com, but it has messed up that area along with Caribou Road. So slow through that area of Highway 1, but it does improve once you get out of it. And we'll have more of a check of your traffic coming up in 10 minutes.
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0: were wounded in a mass shooting near the Space Needle.
1: This happened during the Bite of Seattle Food Festival. Gunfire erupted shortly after 6 p.m., causing the crowd to scatter. Witnesses describe a chaotic scene.
2: We saw a few people going to a building, so we went in there, and we went like down the stairs, and we just hid in the garage.
1: A young child is among the wounded, Assistant Police Chief Tyrone Davis.
3: One of the four victims that was taken to the hospital was a toddler.
1: Detectives believe two people were shooting at each other. One suspect is in custody. Jeff Pogela, ABC News, Seattle.
4: Authorities in Germany say the 21-year-old suspect wanted for a vehicle and machete attack during a pride event in Berlin has been shot and killed by police.
5: Police say that just before 10 p.m. on Saturday, the attacker drove a white van through what's known as Tiergarten Park. That's right alongside the Pride Parade route, and it slammed into a crowd before hitting a tree. Now, the driver then got out, according to authorities. He was armed with a machete. He began slashing at bystanders before fleeing.
4: That's ABC's Britt Klenet in Berlin. Prosecutors in Germany say the suspect was arrested last year in Lebanon for trying to join ISIS. The deadline is fast approaching for Canadians to file a claim for their share of a $4.75 million class action lawsuit over the drug Rexulti.
6: Canadians have until August 27th to file their claim. Quebec Superior Court approved the settlement in November, a year after authorizing the national class action to Otsuka Canada Pharmaceutical Inc. and Lundbeck Canada Inc. The class action covers Canadians who were prescribed Rexulti since early 2017 and later developed compulsive behaviors or impulse control disorders, such as gambling, shopping, or binge eating. Lawyers representing affected patients and families have said the deal is a compromise with no admission of liability. Applicants could receive anywhere from roughly $6,500 for mild cases to more than $102,000 in more severe ones. Karen Rebo, the Canadian Press.
4: A group opposed to AI data centers held a rally outside the Vancouver Art Gallery yesterday afternoon.
7: The colonialism is alive and well, and AI is the next frontier of empire, which is why we must stand up and prevent this from happening here. So...
4: Organizers say the concern about the electricity and water demands associated with two data centers being proposed in the city and a lack of public consultation. The rally comes after Vancouver City Council voted last week to reverse a previous decision to send a rezoning application for a proposed AI data center in the Mount Pleasant neighborhood to a public hearing. And Cadbury has issued a recall for one of its chocolate bars because of an undeclared pistachio.
8: The Canadian Food Inspection Agency says the recall involves several of the company's Dairy Milk Oreo chocolate bars. Officials say there have been reported reactions associated with consuming the products. The CFIA says anyone who bought the chocolate bars should either throw them in the garbage or return them to the store for a refund. It says a food safety investigation is underway and that federal officials will work to make sure the recalled products are pulled from store shelves. Many were hospitalized last year with salmonella after an outbreak of infections linked to certain brands of pistachios and pistachio-containing products. Aaron Sousa, The Canadian Press.
4: 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Now the latest CKNW traffic with Brad Russell.
9: Thank you so much, John. And we have another collision, the Burnaby Lake stretch of Highway 1. This is westbound just before Kensington. It has the left lane blocked, and traffic is backed up now to Brunette, right past Gullardy. Also, the east-west connector moving pretty good, a little bit slow westbound. But just south of that, the Westminster Highway, southwest of Highway 1 overpass, there is a collision at that intersection. It's kind of hard to describe, but definitely a slow go there. And as well, as you make your way to the Alex Fraser Bridge, typical volume delays past 72nd. 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In the CKNW Traffic Center, I'm Brad Russell.
10: Good morning and happy Monday. I'm Caitlin Osansky in the Global Sky Tracker Weather Center. We'll start our morning off with some cloudy skies, even a shower passing through later this morning. We'll see a mix of sun and cloud and a high of 21 degrees. For tomorrow, Tuesday, we're looking at mainly cloudy skies to begin our day with a shower brushing by, then clearing later in the afternoon, giving us a high of 21 degrees. By midweek Wednesday, we're looking at a mix of sun and cloud, back to warmer temperatures, high of 21, but 24 degrees inland.
4: Thank you, Caitlin. Downtown Vancouver, 16 degrees, mainly cloudy. Now business matters.
11: The price of oil has fully reversed its sharp gains from the past week. Brent crude had climbed above $100 a barrel as tensions escalated in the Middle East. But a pause in

0: Military strikes between the U.S. and Iran over the weekend is raising hopes for a diplomatic solution. The price of oil has fallen by $10 in recent days to start the week at about $90 a barrel. Even with that reversal, though, it is still far above where it was at the beginning of July. Oil has surged this month as increased fighting has blocked tankers from passing through the Strait of Hormuz, a vital shipping route. I'm Jacqueline Hansen with Business Matters.
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5: You've been hearing the story in the news this morning about blessing scams. You need to know about this. Our Scott Shantz is with us now to educate us on this topic. Good morning, Scott.
6: Yeah, good morning, Simi. I would like to start out, of course, by saying that those who seek to scam or prey on the elderly and those who are weaker among us deserve the seventh layer of hell. And
5: Okay, then.
6: Well, it's so lame, right?
5: It is lame.
6: These blessing scams, and we'll get into what they are in just a sec, they're targeting senior citizens who are, as we know, more vulnerable to scams. And I think that that is just such weak, cowardly action, and they deserve to be called out. So blessing scams, they're on the rise. In 2026 so far, police say more than $300,000 has been lost to these type of scams. So I spoke with Heather Trelevin. She's the executive director of the BC Association of Community Response Networks, and I started by asking her just to explain, first of all, what are blessing scams?
7: A blessing scam is when a stranger approaches usually a Chinese senior in public and engages them in conversation, friendly conversation in Cantonese, and starts to prey on their cultural fear, that their belongings, if they are not blessed, then something terrible will happen to them or a family member.
6: How does that turn into a scam, and how do people end up losing money? Like, say a person approaches for one of these blessing scams, then what happens?
7: So they are convincing the senior that if their belongings are not blessed, then something terrible will happen to either to them or one of their family members. So they convince the person to bring their money, jewelry, valuable items to a place where they meet somebody who's able to bless them. And under sleight of hand, they replace the valuables with something that's worthless. And by the time the person, the victim, realizes what's happened, these scammers are long gone.
6: Who needs to be worried about these type of scams?
7: I think all seniors need to be aware of the romance, grandparent scams, any kind of situation where you're approached by a stranger and made to feel either excited about an opportunity or scared that something terrible might happen to you. Those are all red flags.
6: Wow. Okay. And so this is happening here in Vancouver primarily, or other places in the Lower Mainland? Where is this happening most?
7: Mostly in the downtown of Vancouver. The Vancouver Police Department has reported a dramatic increase in these types of scams, particularly within Vancouver.
6: And how can we, or senior citizens who might be, or anyone actually who might be listening, protect themselves from these type of scams?
7: Pay attention to your physical space, maintain your boundaries, and don't let strangers approach you and enter into conversation, even if they're offering gifts or seem really friendly. If you feel like you're being targeted or don't feel safe, make some noise, yell, attract the attention of bystanders, and keep your valuables. Don't give strangers money or anything that's of worth. Finally, tell somebody, call 911 and report the crime immediately to police. And stay connected with your family and your community.
6: And that's actually something that we hear a lot about with scams of this nature, is that people don't speak up about them because people are sometimes ashamed or afraid to admit that maybe they fell victim to one of these scams or got duped. Is that something that we're still seeing an issue with, or are more people starting to speak up?
7: People are very hesitant to speak up. They're embarrassed. They don't want to let their family or anyone else know that they've been taken in, but they should know that these bad actors are very good at what they do, and even people who are aware of potential scams are being taken in, so don't hesitate to report to police. It only helps protect your belongings and yourself and other people. People should just know to trust their instincts. If you're feeling excited or scared or threatened something and you're doesn't feel right, or you're being asked to act very quickly, it's okay to say no.
6: That's Heather Trelevin. She's the executive director of the BC Association of Community Response Networks, talking about these blessing scams. And if you think, like, no one is going to, like, get their personal belongings blessed and then having them swapped out in front of them. 300 grand has already been lost this year. And that's why police are upping this warning about this.
5: And so, I also think it's incumbent upon family members and friends to also kind of keep your ears open. Like the reaction that perhaps we had when nobody would fall for this. Don't do that, because somebody will fall for this and they need to be able, you need to be able to be open to that so that you can perhaps have a chat with somebody who might be susceptible to this.
6: Yeah. And, you know, I think this idea, like Heather talked about at the end there, you know, people are embarrassed when they get scammed, so they don't want to talk about it. But like she said, these people are like slick acting lame dudes, right? But they're professionals and they know what they're doing. So no one should be ashamed about getting taken. It's just like, let's do everything we can to protect ourselves.
5: Right. And I think if we all were a little bit more honest about that, oh, sure, like I've fallen, you know, victim to this scam, or I've been scammed out of this.
6: Sure.
5: But we get defensive and we're embarrassed. I think embarrassment is the biggest thing, isn't it?
6: Yeah, absolutely. And I think the truth is, though, Simi, we all know somebody, or even maybe ourselves, have had some version of one of these things happen. And that's okay. So we should talk about it.
5: We absolutely should talk about that. Thank you for that, Scott. If you would like to weigh in, and I'm sure it's happened to you, everybody gets scammed somehow, somewhere, sometime, right? Let us know. Simi@cknw.com. Now, we were also talking this morning about traffic signs and whether there are just too many things like on the side of the road for you to keep track of. I had an email from a listener this weekend who said that they believe there absolutely just are too many signs at the side of the road. Like, they're supposed to be informational, but if you're driving by, how can you even see them? And that is the example that I got from Tracy in Richmond, who said, "This past weekend, I had an experience with too few signs," says Tracy. "Heading west on Highway 1, the digital signboard mentioned some kind of closure on Highway 17, dates, hours, distance of the closure." And Tracy says, "I think the sign was at the 264th overpass. But going by at freeway speeds," Tracy said, "I couldn't read everything and could not get the information anywhere." Of course, Tracy's driving, so how can she? "Didn't get the full information, so Tracy couldn't plan an alternate route until she hit the next sign, which was on Highway 17, about 500 meters from the actual closure." She said, "It is ridiculous." That is ridiculous, Tracy. You are absolutely right. Also, she was wanting to make the point that there's not enough, you know, news and traffic anymore on the radio. Hey, I 100% agree with you on that. We're doing our best to keep people up to date with more traffic reports for sure. And so if you see things out there that you think need to be highlighted, you absolutely should let me know so I can pass it along, simi@cknw.com. But signage, it is important for a lot of people. Too much or too little? Most people are saying, you know where it's too much? In the residential areas. Okay, fair enough. Let me know. Simi@cknw.com. And speaking of that, we are going to check your traffic coming up.
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9: Thank you, Simi. And Burnaby, Highway 1, there is a collision. It is westbound just before the Kensington Overpass, has the left lane blocked. It is back traffic to the King Ed Overpass in Coquitlam. In Richmond, there's a collision, Westminster Highway. This is a crash at the east-west connector off-ramp intersection where that bus loop is. It's just southwest of the Highway 91 overpass, causing a slow go there. And as well, the east-west connector moving pretty slow through the S-curve westbound. 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In the CKNW Traffic Center, I'm Brad Russell.
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5: Time for us to check in with our BC Lions now. Not great news for the Lions. They did fall 26-12 to Toronto. Head coach Buck Pearce is with us now. Good morning, Coach.
19: Hey, good morning, Timmy.
5: All right, let's break this one down here. What happened?
19: Well, yeah, I mean, we couldn't finish in the end zone offensively. I thought our defense did a good job of holding them to field goals for the most part of the game. We fell behind and just could never get over the hump.
5: Right. I mean, you moved the ball, though, right? The offense was moving the ball.
19: Yeah. You know, I thought we executed at times really well and then had some opportunities in the score zone we just couldn't capitalize on. And, you know, you have to score touchdowns. That's the reality of our game. And when you have those opportunities, you got to make them.
5: That's true. And this was a bit of a test, I guess, as well. You've got Nathan Rourke out with an injury. And I know that's not going to be a long time that he's going to be gone. But what does this mean for the next game?
19: Well, yeah, we're looking at everything right now. So, you know, it's a short week, which is good for us. You know, we're going to be on the road on Wednesday and playing Thursday in Winnipeg. So, you know, quick order. We got to make our corrections. We got to, you know, put a game plan together and get ready to go win a game in Winnipeg. So we'll look at everything, you know, roster-wise and see where we're at and go with our best option.
5: Okay, so when do you think you'll have that decision?
19: Well, I think we'll know internally, you know, fairly quickly. But I'm sure the announcement will come later on in the week, closer to game time.
5: Okay, and how does this change what you're doing on the defensive side of things then? Is there more of an emphasis on that, or do you want the offensive side of things to really kind of pick it up here?
19: Well, you want the offensive side to pick things up for sure, but it's complementary football and three-phase football. You know, when you have injuries, you have lineup changes, other side of the ball has to understand what this game might look like. If we're not scoring points, you know, defense has got to make sure they hold them to three, you know, take the ball away when they can. So just an emphasis on making sure that we're complementing each other phase.
5: Right. How's the locker room?
19: They're good. You know, the guys are excited to be back. As a player, you love a short week. We didn't perform to our standard at home in front of our crowd, you know, but we have to have a short memory and we got to move on and get ready for Winnipeg.
5: All right, we'll see what happens. Thanks so much for your time.
19: Thanks, Jimmy.
5: That is Buck Pearce, BC Lions head coach. They do have a short week because they are going to be playing Winnipeg on Thursday. That's at 5:30. You can, of course, hear that game right here on 7:30 CKNW. But you hope that it is, as Coach Buck Pearce just said, that they take a look at that and they think, all right, we've got a short week, we can bounce back even faster, but they have to do something. The season is not going the way the Lions had, or anybody fans had envisioned. They lost 26-12 to Toronto. We'll see what happens against Winnipeg. That's going to be a very big game, and still no word on who that starting quarterback might be. Nathan Rourke, not out for a long time. They expect him back in a couple of weeks, but for now they will have to figure out who's going to be starting in that next game. And of course, you can hear all your Lions news and Lions games right here. As for us in the next hour of the show, hey, don't forget, we've got tickets to give away to go and see the Lions play. That is coming up in the next hour. It's a 4-pack of tickets, actually, right? So you can go with a whole bunch of friends. You're going to have a great time. But we're also going to talk about our emergency room in the hospitals, why it is that so many ER doctors are leaving the ER and practicing elsewhere, doing other things. There's a reason for that. We're going to find out what it is coming up. But first, we're going to check your traffic just ahead here on Mornings with Simi.
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24: I'm Ace Raymond in for Squire Barnes. The weekend left Vancouver's two biggest football teams asking very different questions. For the BC Lions, it's simple. At 1-5, you can't keep doing the same thing and expecting different results. Chase Bryce didn't give them enough. The offense looked predictable. And when Caden Salter came in, there was finally some energy, a spark. He might not be totally ready, but at this point, if Nathan Rourke can't go, what do you have to lose? Meanwhile, the Whitecaps are in a different spot. Replacing Sebastian Berhalter is probably the biggest priority, but I actually think Jeevan Bodwell, the kid from Surrey, can grow into this role. He'll do it differently, but he has the quality. The bigger hole, in my opinion, is on the wing. Without Bruno Caicedo and with injuries limiting their options, Vancouver doesn't have the pace to stretch teams or threaten in behind. Against Minnesota, they had plenty of possession, but very little penetration or quality scoring chances. That's not the balanced team we've watched all season under Jesper Sorensen. One club needs answers, the other just needs its balance back. And that probably starts with adding speed before the transfer window closes.
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9: And the problems on the east-west connector. Now, it's not on the connector itself. Westminster Highway, there's a crash on the east-west connector off-ramp to the Westminster Highway. It is slow westbound through that intersection, and it's also slowing down traffic on Highway 91 as you come across the Anastas Channel Bridge. You're backed up right through to about midspan on the Alex Fraser. And a new collision in Surrey, 92nd Avenue at 152nd Street. It's causing a slowdown north and south on 152nd. 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In the CKNW Traffic Center, I'm Brad Russell.
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4: Global News Time's 8 o'clock at 16 degrees and cloudy in Metro Vancouver. Good morning. I'm John Strait. Here's what's making news. Evacuation orders coming to 70 Mile House.
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14: Two lawsuits filed on behalf of American small businesses will test President Donald Trump's latest tariffs in court.
4: This is Global's Major News to 8. Our top story. We have breaking news. A man is dead after an officer-involved shooting in Alder Grove early this morning. Abbotsford police first got a call about the suspect around 11:30 last night. Their investigation led them to the truck stop at Mount Lehman Road in Matsqui Place. The suspect fled to the area of 273rd Street and 30th Avenue in the Alder Grove area of Langley. Officers then tried to bring him into custody and shots were fired. Abbotsford police want to reassure people living in that area of Alder Grove that there is no threat to the public in the area. BC's watchdog, police watchdog, has been called in to investigate. One of the biggest areas of concern in BC's rapidly changing wildfire situation is the Pear Lake Fire. It's part of the Big Bar Lake Complex fires, which have already forced the evacuation of the village of Clinton. This has prompted another evacuation order for a different community, 70 Mile House. Global's Taya Fast is there.
15: We did speak to a couple who runs the Sugar Shack restaurant here in town, and they were on an evacuation order in 2017, but stayed behind, and they plan to also do the same this time around to protect their home and business. They say they have pumps, generators, and heavy equipment at the ready.
8: This is our life. If we lose this, we lose everything. So, you know, we have to, in our heart, with good conscience, stay to protect ourselves as well as everybody else that we can help.
5: We see a bunch of helicopter. They have no bucket on it. What they're doing here? Just spraying the smoke away? Or it's like, come on, guys.
8: It's a hard pill to swallow when you're sitting in
5: the thick. We have nothing against firefighters. They do everything they can. Job. Those guys, they work. It's the one with the pencil and the computer sitting in an office trying to monitor something. Hey, if you want to monitor something, go on site.
15: Now, BC Wildfire says the Pear Lake Wildfire and the 59 Creek Fire merged late Saturday and crossed Highway 97 and remained very active Sunday morning, moving north and northeast.
4: That's Global's Taya Fast reporting from 70 Mile House. Meantime, some good news in the central Okanagan, where an evacuation alert has been lifted. Global's Jason Perez reports.
16: Residents and visitors of about 500 properties in La Casa, north of Kelowna, were told to be ready to leave at a moment's notice Saturday night after a wildfire sparked and grew to more than 5 hectares. Police noticed the quick response by fire crews, both from the air and on the ground. That alert by the Thompson-Nicola Regional District was lifted Sunday morning following consultation with the BC Wildfire Service, and it's now considered held.
4: A dive in the waters off Whitecliff Park in West Vancouver has ended in tragedy. First responders were called to the park just after 10:30 yesterday morning following reports of a scuba diver in distress. Despite the efforts of fellow divers, firefighters, and paramedics, a man in his 60s could not be revived, and he was pronounced dead at the scene. The BC Coroner's Service is now investigating the cause of death. A food festival in the heart of Seattle near the Space Needle ended in tragedy last night. Police say a shootout between two suspects killed 3 people and injured 4 others, including a toddler.
17: Police say just after 6 p.m., fire crews responded to reports of a shooting during the Bite of Seattle Food Festival at Seattle Center. Vendors set up and families enjoying the evening when gunfire sent crowds running for cover.
18: I thought it was fireworks.
17: People sheltering inside of buildings around Seattle Center.
19: We were trying to run away, you know, once we heard the shots. Everybody kind of just started panicking.
17: First responders rushing to the festival, attempting to revive 2 of the people who were shot.
4: That's ABC's Alex Stone with that story. Global News Time, 8:04. 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Here's Brad Russell.
0: Thank you so much, John. And good news in Burnaby. The collision just before the Kensington off-ramp, Highway 1 westbound, has cleared. Starting to see some of that volume ease off as well. In Surrey, we have a crash at 152nd Street, 92nd Avenue. It's impacting southbound traffic primarily. Excuse me. And on the Westminster Highway, the cleanup phases of a crash on the Highway 91 off-ramp to the Westminster Highway. That intersection westbound was impacted. It's also impacting traffic coming across the Anisus Channel Bridge, pretty slow from about midspan on the Alex Fraser. Drive legendary quattro. 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In the CKNW Traffic Center, I'm Brad Russell.
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3: Hang on to that umbrella just a little bit longer. Good morning, I'm Caitlin Osansky in the Global Sky Tracker Weather Center. Mostly cloudy skies with a 40% chance of showers brushing through later this morning and even possibly through the afternoon. The sun will pop out a little bit later on this evening and we'll get to a high of 21 degrees. Clouds roll in later tonight and we'll even see a 60% chance of showers in the overnight hours, getting us to a low of 16 degrees. We start off our Tuesday mainly cloudy skies with a 60% chance of showers, but good news, clearing later in the afternoon and a high of 21 degrees.
4: Thank you, Caitlin. Outside CKNW in downtown Vancouver, 17 degrees, mostly cloudy. The major news to 8 continues. Vancouver police with a new tactic to warn people about so-called blessing scams.
6: Criminals are targeting the elderly Chinese community, in particular women, and blessing scams. Victims are convinced their valuables need to be blessed or else face misfortune, but then items are stolen with sleight of hand. Over the weekend, Vancouver police set up information booths at a couple of Asian grocery stores, the first of several throughout the summer. Inspector Colleen Yee says it's to better reach out to the public.
7: This particular group of people are not consuming the same type of media information that we normally would inform the public on. We thought, well, what's the best strategy to engage? And we found face-to-face at high Asian density locations, such as the supermarket, community centers where they have Asian sort of focus groups. And so that's how we started.
6: Police say one or more strangers may approach victims and speak their language. Victims are advised to walk away. Remember what the suspects look like and call 911. Grace Key, Global News.
4: A severely disabled man in Surrey uses a specialized wheelchair is suddenly housebound after his handy dart service was cut off. As Global's Angela Jung reports, Transportation Minister Mike Farnworth is looking into the situation.
11: My ministry is aware of the situation. They will be in contact with TransLink and Handy Dart to see, you know, are there particular issues that need to be addressed.
9: Despite his challenges, Tom Cretane has been able to get around. The 71-year-old is living with spinal muscular atrophy and isn't able to sit up. For about three decades, he's relied on Handy Dart to drive him to his destinations on an accessible bus or taxi. But 2 months ago,
10: the person on the phone said, "I can't send you a ride."
9: Then there was a meeting in which his wheelchair was measured. He says this confirmed everything fits into the taxi. But then he received this letter saying neither Handy Dart buses nor contracted wheelchair accessible taxis are able to safely and reliably accommodate your present equipment.
10: Were you transporting me unsafely for 28 years?
9: The letter goes on to say, given these constraints, a hospital transfer or stretcher transport service is identified as the safest mode of transportation for your current needs.
10: I'm not a patient. I'm just trying to live my life.
9: TransLink and contractor TransDev did not respond to our requests for comment. Angela Jung, Global News.
4: After months of delays and political gridlock, the $6 billion Gordie Howe Bridge connecting Windsor to Detroit is finally expected to open this morning.
12: Every day that this bridge is not open is lost economic activity for Canada.
13: Former MP Brian Massey was a city councillor in the late 90s when a new bridge was just an idea to solve local traffic congestion beside the existing bridge.
12: The trucks were almost like long, long trains, and you couldn't get across.
13: Canada celebrated the new bridge at a ceremony here Friday, but this invited American politicians because of increasing trade tensions and threatened new U.S. tariffs. The U.S. president stood in the way of opening once before, until Canada cut a more favorable deal for the U.S. on bridge toll revenues. New competition for the nearby Ambassador Bridge, owned by a wealthy Trump donor, that will no longer be the exclusive commercial crossing between these two cities, a corridor that sees about $1 billion in trade every day. Sean O'Shea, Global News, Windsor.
4: And plenty of big cameos, celebrity cameos at Comic-Con over the weekend.
18: Robert Downey Jr.!
20: Another San Diego Comic-Con is now in the books, slash comic books. 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
20: Only to find out later it was actually Ryan Reynolds under the mask of his on-screen character the whole time.
4: That's ABC's Danny New with that story. As Global's Major News to 8, now business matters.
14: Two lawsuits filed on behalf of American small businesses will test President Donald Trump's latest tariffs in court. The legal challenges target the levies announced on Thursday, which impact 60 different trading partners, including Canada. The Trump administration claims the measures are an effort to address and eliminate forced labor. However, critics argue they merely replace the wide-ranging global tariffs that were struck down by the Supreme Court in February. These latest lawsuits allege the current U.S. trade representative acted without an explanation for how the tariffs would address forced labor practices. I'm Jacqueline Hansen with Business Matters.
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4: 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I'm John Strait.
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0: Thank you so much, Simi. And in Burnaby, a new collision, Griffiths Drive at 10th Avenue. It's impacting southbound traffic primarily. A little bit of a slow go on the Burnaby-New West border. In Surrey, a new collision at 152nd Street. It is impacting southbound traffic at 92nd Avenue. And still cleaning up this collision off the Westminster Highway. It's the 91 off-ramp to the Westminster Highway, that intersection where the bus loop is, southwest of Highway 91 overpass. It's really impacting traffic coming off the Alex Fraser Bridge. They see all the flashy lights and everybody slows down. So it is slow right across the bridge deck at this point in time. 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In the CKNW Traffic Center, I'm Brad Russell.
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2: It can be the most frustrating situation that we have seen all too often across BC recently, and that is emergency room closures overnight or for a whole weekend, and then it throws everything into disarray. If you need that emergency room, you want it to be open. So why is this happening? Well, we keep hearing staffing issues, and now there is this new national survey that kind of backs that up. This was published in the Canadian Medical Association Journal, and it was a survey of more than 400 Canadian emergency physicians. And what they found is that 1 out of 10 of those ER doctors have actually left the specialty. Nearly half say they have cut their clinical hours. 20%, 1 in 5, say they have taken time off due to burnout. Let's find out what's going on here. Dr. Caitlin Stockton is a practicing emergency physician and clinical assistant professor at UBC and joins us now. Dr. Stockton, thank you for being here.
9: Thanks so much for having me.
2: Does that sound familiar to you?
9: Oh, absolutely. Yeah, this is not a new issue, and certainly it's happening across BC and across the country as well.
2: And so is anything being done about it?
9: Not really. No, it doesn't feel like it. It feels like there's so much attention being paid to, you know, factors that are sort of missing the point, like recruitment. It's just really disappointing and frustrating to see money being spent on recruitment initiatives when actually what we have is a retention crisis. And that's what this study really highlights.
2: Okay. And what is it that you think needs to be done in order to retain more doctors like you to stay in those jobs?
9: I mean, first of all, I think we need some political courage to acknowledge that this is, in fact, a problem and that we don't need to spend money on recruiting foreign trained physicians. In fact, we have physicians who are here, who are locally trained, who are very passionate and want very much to work here, but they just cannot because of the unsafe working conditions. So I think first step needs to be an acknowledgement that this is a problem. And secondly, we need to pour resources into a system reform as opposed to reactive band-aid solutions, which we see all too often and have seen for at least 2 decades now.
2: Okay, so what would be the difference between that then, system reform versus the band-aid solutions?
9: Yeah, so system reform would be looking at things like applying principles that are applied to any organization that needs to run successfully. So that is, you know, having high quality data, making sure that that data is transparent, making sure that accountability is defined, that accountability is shared throughout the system. Right now, the only people that are truly accountable for poor patient outcomes, unfortunately, is frontline providers who really are powerless to change the factors that are leading to these poor patient outcomes. We really do need shared accountability in terms of health authority leadership, political leadership. We need everybody to kind of do their part and acknowledge that this is really a system-wide issue. You know, if somebody comes in and has a heart attack and suffers a poor outcome because they were not identified on time and were treated in a chair, the only person that's going to be held accountable is, unfortunately, the nurses and physicians who were really doing their best and everything they could. What about the fact that there was no bed available, that we've known for decades that we need more beds in our system, that we need more long-term care beds, that we need more throughput through our hospitals, and that that investment just has not been there? There doesn't seem to be an accountability from, you know, the upper levels of leadership in terms of those system level failures that have resulted in poor patient outcomes. And these are just becoming so common. You know, a lot of these cases do make the media, but most don't, right? Most patient deaths, right, and patient harm doesn't make the media, but we see it, we feel it, we live it. And that is really what's behind this accelerated attrition, is just constantly witnessing preventable patient harm and preventable patient deaths and being powerless to stop it and feeling like we're not being heard in terms of the solutions that we're presenting that need to be there, you know, in order for us to really just do our jobs, which is what we want to do.
2: Dr. Stockton, this must be so frustrating, just the way you're describing it there, is that we're perfectly able to treat the people who are coming to the ER. But if you can't say, get this person into a bed so that they can do X, Y, Z, and if that initial step is being blocked right there, how are you supposed to do it?
9: Exactly. I mean, that's our core mandate, right? Our core mandate is to help people that are having, you know, life-threatening emergencies, who need truly urgent and emergent care. And when we can't even do that properly, then the system has truly failed and we truly do have a broken system. And, you know, we've had that for some time and we've really been sounding the alarms at all levels. All physician advocacy groups have been sounding the alarms for many, many years now. And this really just seems to be falling on deaf ears.
2: So what would be, do you think, some of the more basic things that could be done? I know they think, oh, it's such a big issue that needs to be dealt with, but do you think there are smaller steps that could be taken?
9: Yeah, I mean, you know, from a big picture perspective, again, acknowledging the problem, I think would be really nice. It would be very validating for us on the ground to hear that, you know, our concerns are heard and that this is indeed a retention crisis. We do have quite a lot, like really a lot of research now that shows us what the problems are, what can be done, what has worked in other jurisdictions. And so the issue is not more evidence or more data. The issue is really listening to what we're saying. There's been several comprehensive reports published and shared with all levels of government in terms of what needs to be done. But, you know, from a simple perspective, acknowledging the problem, focusing on issues that are critical to retention, basic things like safety, right? We don't feel physically safe at work. We're not able to treat our patients in a safe and timely manner. We do not have the adequate resources and support to do our jobs. And at the end of the day, unfortunately, this does require, more beds, not emergency beds, mind you, more hospital beds. We actually don't have the hospital capacity to treat everybody who needs to be admitted. And so what happens is these patients who are admitted with serious illnesses, heart attacks, strokes, trauma, et cetera, are taking up beds in the emergency department. And so when patients come through the door having emergencies, we don't have beds available to care for them, not because we don't have the physical beds, but because they're being occupied by others.
2: The way you're describing it, yeah. So it's like, it feels like if we could just deal with one of those, it would help the rest of it. And yet we can't even seem to deal with one of those.
9: Yeah, I mean, one really high yield area to focus on would be seniors care, long-term care beds. About 20% of acute care beds in hospitals are actually occupied by seniors, pardon me, that are waiting for a long-term care bed. And so investment in long-term care resources would actually have a massive effect on the rest of the system, because it is all interconnected. It is an ecosystem and there is a domino effect, as you say. And it's really disappointing to see that this, you know, in fact, a lot of funding and projects that were underway have been halted. you know, that's only going to make things worse.
2: Okay, so are you at all hopeful with this, Dr. Stockton? Is there a government, you know, across the country, one of these provinces that is dealing with this, do you think?
9: You know, I think at the end of the day, at this point, we can say that what we have been doing for several decades now is not working. We need a new approach. It's really hard to ensure independent oversight without separating politics from healthcare, and I think that that's really what we need to do. You cannot run a successful organization of any kind without truly transparent data and defined accountability, and that's really hard to achieve in a political system, you know, where healthcare results do seem to be so political and so sensitive, I would say. You know, and that's just really frustrating because it's at the end of the day, it's data, and we need like a science-based approach. And so I do think that we need something a little bit new, like truly independent oversight and a bit of a separation of politics from healthcare, because we're just kind of stuck in this vicious cycle right now where, you know, chronic resource shortages and overcapacities leading to preventable patient harm, which of course leads to physician and nurse attrition, which we're seeing very much across the country and this study highlights. And then this in turn, of course, worsens waits.
2: Yeah.
9: And then this leads to further preventable patient harm, and on it goes.
2: It sure does. Dr. Stockton, thank you so much for your time on that.
9: Thank you.
2: Appreciate this. Dr. Caitlin Stockton, a practicing emergency physician and clinical assistant professor at UBC, talking about why it is very easy to understand, right? Why ER doctors are feeling that level of burnout. If you want to weigh in, simi@cknw.com. We're going to be talking about these by-elections that are going to be coming up, federal by-elections, why they are so significant. But first, we're going to be getting a check of your traffic.

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1: All right, let's take a look at that traffic out there this morning. And boy, that Burnaby Lake stretch of Highway 1 has been problematic this morning. There is that westbound vehicle incident before Kensington Avenue. It's had the left lane blocked there for about the last 40 minutes or so. It is very heavy traveling westbound through that area, especially through that Burnaby Lake stretch. So watch out for that. You also have problems at the Alex Fraser Bridge this morning. South of Highway 91 on Westminster Highway there was a blockage. Westbound has been reduced to one lane. So still heavy through that area as well. You might want to try an alternate route through there. And don't forget, in Vancouver, Broadway closed between Cambie to Alberta. There is a detour in effect, but it's going to take you longer. You might want to find an alternate route there. We have traffic every 10 minutes right here on 730 CKNW.
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0: now merged. Brenda Nixon and Robert Sink Mars own the Sugar Shack restaurant in 70 Mile House.
1: If we lose this, we lose everything. So, you know, we have to, in our heart, with good conscience, stay to protect ourselves as well as everybody else that we can help.
2: I do have on site here my equipment. I do have the capacity to help if they have to fight a fire close by.
0: Meantime, the BC Wildfire Service says crews are continuing to work in Clinton to protect structures. A local official says homes and structures have been destroyed, but the village itself has been spared. But Steve Larrabee says his family has lost everything, including their home and his towing business about 3 kilometers south of the village. Larrabee says he initially stayed behind to try to protect his property, but the conditions became so bad he barely escaped the flames himself. There were about 3,000 vehicles and 50 pieces of equipment at the business. He says vehicles and excavators were burning and gas and diesel were exploding as the flames roared in. Kareem Gouda, Global News.
3: Charges have now been laid after an RV crashed through the fencing at Abbotsford International Airport on Saturday. Global's Darius Argar has more with Abbey PD Sergeant Paul Walker.
4: The airport is busy. Planes are coming in all the time. So the outcome could have been far worse. Nobody wants to see that.
5: Pull up and go around immediately.
6: An urgent directive from air traffic control to change course.
5: Keep flying a circuit at circuit altitude. I don't want you to descend. I've got an unknown vehicle in the middle of the runway.
6: After an RV crashed through the perimeter fence at Abbotsford Airport and entered an active runway Saturday afternoon. The motorhome's front end was damaged and left a gaping hole in the fence right next to the no trespassing sign. Minutes later, police responded, arresting 53-year-old William Hogan. Police say impairment has been ruled out as a factor in the incident. Hogan is charged with dangerous driving and mischief. A man with the same name has charges dating back to 2006, including driving with a suspended license, assault, and uttering threats. Daria Zargar, Global News.
3: And a big theatrical buzz in the summer of 2026 is based on a Greek poem from the 8th century BC, and theaters just can't keep up.
7: Theaters around the world are adding showtimes trying to meet demand for the Odyssey. Problem is, people want to see it in IMAX in its 70-millimeter glory, but there are only 41 IMAX screens worldwide. Most of those theaters are sold out through September. In its second weekend in North American theaters, it took in another $87 million. The global total so far, an estimated $640 million. Now that is epic. Wayne Cabot, ABC News.
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8: Thank you so much, John. And there is a new stall on Highway 1 westbound. This is just before the First Ave exit. The vehicle is on the right shoulder, but causing a bit of a slow go. A little further along, it's also a crawl to the Ironworkers Memorial Bridge. The Cassier crawl is on from pretty much First Avenue. In Burnaby, still have this crash. Griffiths Drive at 10th Avenue and a new collision in Richmond. This is Bridgeport exit from Highway 99 northbound. It's the right shoulder block just before the light at Bridgeport. Pretty slow go there. 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In the CKNW Traffic Center, I'm Brad Russell.
9: Good morning, I'm Caitlin Osansky in the Global Sky Tracker Weather Center. Mostly cloudy skies to begin our Monday, even a 40% chance of a shower brushing through later this morning and into the afternoon. The sun will pop out a little bit later on this afternoon into the evening, and we'll get to a high of 21 degrees. It's going to feel like 26 degrees with the Humidex. This evening, the clouds will roll in, another chance of showers into the overnight hours, and some light winds from the southeast, gusting to about 30 kilometers an hour, and a low of 16 degrees.
3: Thank you, Caitlin. Outside CKNW in downtown Vancouver, 17 degrees with some light rain now. Now the business news, Dow 200, NASDAQ down 74, TSX up 4, Canadian dollar trading lower 70.86 cents U.S., and oil trading lower at $83 U.S. a barrel. 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I'm John Strait.
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11: As you've been hearing in the news, 3 by-elections have been called federal by-elections, and they will take place about a month from now. The date will be August

0: 31st. Now, remember, by-elections and floor crossings have made a huge difference in the current political landscape. So what do we need to know about these three particular races? Well, Hamish Telford is with us now, Associate Professor of Political Science at the University of the Fraser Valley. Good morning, Hamish.
1: Good morning, Simi.
0: Now, do you think these are significant races?
1: I think one of them is going to be significant. The one in North Vancouver and the one in Toronto appear to be fairly safe Liberal seats. But the one in Quebec in Chicoutimi, which was held by a Conservative whom Mark Carney appointed to the Senate, is going to be a strong three-way race. In the last election, the top three parties, the Conservatives, Liberals, and the Bloc, were separated by 3 points in the share of the vote. So that one's a real toss-up. And I think Mark Carney has structured this by-election to try and give himself an advantage in that riding. The Liberals have the ability to transfer resources from the other ridings to that Quebec riding, whereas the Bloc, which only fights elections in Quebec and therefore is only contesting one seat, will have fewer resources than the Liberals. So Mark Carney and the Liberals are going to pour everything into that Chicoutimi riding and hope that they can get a pickup.
0: Okay, and why is that so important? Because they do have their majority.
1: They do have their majority, but it's only a 2-seat majority, which makes it challenging. You have to have pretty much all hands on deck all the time when there are confidence votes. And of course, cabinet ministers and the prime minister himself travel frequently. So if they can pick up another seat, it just makes that margin of error a little bit more comfortable.
0: Okay, now you mentioned the North Vancouver one. What is significant about that one?
1: That was the seat held by Jonathan Wilkinson, held fairly comfortably for a long time, and the Liberals expect this to be a fairly safe seat for them. Although it's interesting to me, comparing North Vancouver to Toronto, the riding in Toronto is the Beaches, and we heard last week that the federal government has kiboshed Doug Ford's plans to allow jets to land at the Toronto Island Airport. That could have been an issue in the Beaches riding, because planes take off or land going right past the Beaches. So that's quite a controversial issue there, and they took it off the table. They've done nothing for North Vancouver, and it seems to me that North Vancouver is almost sort of epicenter for pipeline politics. People in North Vancouver stare across the Burrard Inlet to the Burnaby Refinery, where the Trans Mountain Pipeline ended. And Mark Carney and Danielle Smith have announced another pipeline coming through BC, but evidently they're not worried about that.
0: Right. Okay, that's interesting. I saw the headlines about that Billy Bishop Airport, but I hadn't put two and two together, because I know people in Toronto had been waiting to find out, well, what's the federal government going to say about this? And conveniently, now they told us what they feel about it.
1: Yeah, I was a little surprised when I saw the announcement as well. And then we get the by-election announcement. I go,
0: And
1: he dropped.
0: 2-2. I see that. It made 4 there. Okay. So if that is the case, then maybe you could explain to people, does that also play into what we saw in North Vancouver? You mentioned the Trans Mountain Pipeline. So do you think this was a safe bet to make that riding and keep it more in play?
1: Yeah, of course, we saw the big announcement earlier this month between Mark Carney and David Eby. So essentially, Mark Carney bought off David Eby's opposition to the pipeline, and Liberals are evidently hoping that that's going to satisfy people in BC and get us stop thinking about pipelines. We will see.
0: Do you think the by-elections in general are just more significant these days? Because we never used to really pay attention to by-elections, did we?
1: We did. They've always sort of been deemed to be a bit of a referendum on the government. And at this point now, a year and a half into his term, Mark Carney has got a bit of a record to cast judgment on. And so I think it'll be interesting for that reason alone. By-elections are a strange beast, of course. They get very low turnout, and with low turnout, things can happen. But I think it's safe to say that this is going to be a bit of a referendum on Mark Carney's performance, and it's especially going to be the case in Quebec, whereas the pipeline politics may not have an impact in the North Vancouver one, it may in Quebec. And we will see if Mark Carney has paid a penalty there. There are going to be future by-elections in Quebec because other people are resigning or have resigned. But Mark Carney, again, is sort of gaming the system, doing the one Quebec riding this time, almost as a gauge. And so they're not stretched too thinly in that province.
0: Okay, you mentioned the three-way race in Quebec, but in North Vancouver, Capilano, do you think the Green Party is actually in play here? Because they do very well in that area, even provincially.
1: I don't think they're in play in terms of winning the seat, or nor the NDP, but it will be interesting to see the vote split. Do those other parties sort of bump up their totals, and are they able to capitalize on that issue? And that may have consequences for other ridings later on down the road.
0: Right. Okay. So what do you think? Are these safe Liberal ridings except for that one in Quebec?
1: I think so. And I think even I had thought for a while, perhaps the Toronto Beaches one, Beaches East York, might be a possibility. Of any of the three, that would have been a possibility for Abby Lewis to seek a seat.
0: Well, that's what I thought, too. He still doesn't have one.
1: He doesn't have one. He really should have one. He lives in BC now, but he's originally from Toronto. In the not too distant past, that riding has voted NDP as well. The fact that Abby Lewis has passed on this opportunity suggests he's put it in the Liberal column already as well.
0: Right. That's interesting, isn't it? Because the NDP could certainly use that win. Why is it these leaders don't rush to get into the House of Commons the way tradition said that you're supposed to?
1: I think because they fear losing. And it is, we saw last year in the general election when Pierre Poilievre didn't win his own seat in Ottawa and had to go with his tail between his legs out to Alberta and run in a by-election. It's a little bit humiliating. And so I think they're really waiting for the opportunity of a safe seat. The difficulty for the NDP is with only half a dozen seats now in Parliament, there really aren't any safe NDP seats. And that's going to be an issue for Mr. Lewis going forward.
0: Oh, boy. All right. Well, thank you so much for talking to us about that today.
1: You're welcome, Sydney.
0: Appreciate that. Hamish Telford is an associate professor of political science at the University of the Fraser Valley, and very well explained to us why these three by-elections are so significant for the Carney government. So you've got one here in North Vancouver, Capilano, one in Beaches, East York, and one in Chicoutimi-Lefjord. And they are all, it sounds like, with their own storylines, going to be very interesting on election night, which will be August the 31st. Now, this morning, we were also talking about traffic signs, whether there are just too many of them. I had an email from someone on the weekend who had also sent me along an article in the Times Colonist, essentially saying there's just too many confusing signs at the side of the road and drivers don't have the time to fully absorb them and check them out while they're driving, and they can become quite distracting. So a number of people said that they agree with that there are just too many signs. Some people feel like there are just not enough, to tell them what is going on or perhaps up ahead. But what do you think? Are too many road signs out there, too confusing perhaps, or not enough? Send me at cknw.com. Now we are going to check your traffic coming up next. But we're also going to give something away. How could I have forgotten that? You should see the way our producer's looking at me right now, going, how could you have forgotten this? It's Monday. You want to make somebody's day. I do. So we have a 4-pack of tickets to give away to go and see your BC Lions. Now, this is for their August 8th game at BC Place. They're going to be hosting the Hamilton Tiger Cats. You and a bunch of friends. Sounds like a good time, right? So we will do random trivia here. We had so much fun with this last week. I loved these questions. So let's do this. Call us now, 604-280-9898. 604-280-9898. This is to give away a 4-pack of tickets to check out the BC Lions. They are hosting the Hamilton Tiger Cats August the 8th, and we want to send you. So call us now, 604-280-9898. We'll see if we can give these away coming up next.

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3: Heads up, people. All the signs are pointing to there being some extreme temperatures here in Vancouver this year. Now, whether it's air conditioning to keep you cool through the dog days of summer or a steady and consistent warmth to keep you toasty all winter, we have a Mitsubishi heat pump system for your home that is unstoppable on the hottest and coldest days of the year. Regardless of the type or style of your existing system, we have a Mitsubishi heat pump that will easily adapt and keep your home comfortable year-round. 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That's vancouverheatpumps.ca.
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4: Thank you, Simi. And in Burnaby, there's a new stall. This is Highway 1 westbound just after Gullardy. There are two vehicles on the shoulder of the road. A little further along, another stall westbound Highway 1 near First Avenue. Again, that vehicle on the shoulder of the road. In Maple Ridge, there's a collision Golden Years Way north of the Low Heat Highway exit. It's affecting both directions, north and south. In Richmond, a collision Bridgeport exit from northbound Highway 99. That has the right lane blocked just before the light at Bridgeport. Police are on scene there. And in Burnaby, still dealing with this collision, Griffiths Drive at 10th Avenue. Expect delays southbound there. BC Liquors flash sale runs July 29th through August the 1st. 1800 Blanco Tequila, just $36.99. Enjoy responsibly, 19 plus. In the CKNW Traffic Center, I'm Brad Russell.
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11: You're doing it again.
12: Doing what?
11: Standing in your driveway, looking at the sky. Ribs are already marinating, aren't they?
12: Yeah, since yesterday. But there's a system moving through. And if it hits a 4 o'clock...
11: What does the radar say?
12: It clears by 2. UV is solid all afternoon. Bug index is low.
11: So fire it up.
12: Yeah, okay. Fire it up.
11: You're bringing me a plate, right?
13: 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So you never have to guess. Check in, live it. 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
18: It'd be great to go and see a BC Lions game with a whole bunch of friends. 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This game is August 8th at BC Place. 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So we have Charles this morning. Good morning, Charles.
19: Good morning.
18: How are you today?
19: Doing great, thanks.
18: Okay, what are you doing?
19: Just puttering around the house, just trying to get some stuff done before it rains a little bit more.
18: Yeah, I know. I know exactly how you feel. That was me yesterday. Okay, Charles, are you ready to do this?
19: I'm ready.
18: Okay, we're going to ask you a random trivia question, but first I have to get it. Here we go. Jersey numbers. Okay, Charles, what number did Gordie Howe wear?
19: Number 9.
18: Yeah, you barely even had to think about that, right?
19: No, it's just embedded in my upbringing.
18: It sure is for so many people. Guess what? That was good for you, though, Charles. That knowing hockey is going to send you to a football game. How's that?
19: I appreciate that. That's awesome.
18: That is awesome. All right, so stay with us so we can get your information. That's right. You've got Gordie Howe wearing number 9. That was enough to get Charles a 4-pack of tickets to see the BC Lions when they host the Hamilton Tiger Cats August the 8th at BC Place. Now, you can go to that game, too. They would love to have you at the crowd. That is Ticketmaster.ca for more information on that. Now, we have Rob Fay filling in for Mike Smith today, and he'll be joining us in just a moment to tell us what is going on. But first up, we also talked about traffic signs today and how there are just too many of them on the side of the road. And it seemed to open up a bit of a Pandora's box for people in terms of rants about the things that they see on the road. And I fully appreciate this one that I also got from Al here this morning. And Al said, I don't know about the signs, but I do know that those traffic guys and their cones shutting off a street where you're going to turn right halfway before because there's something going on in the next block, Al says, is the stupidest thing I have ever seen. And you know what? I totally get that. There is a lot of water main replacement that is happening in my neighborhood right now, and it's going to be kind of moving around over the last 3 months or so. So that's been an issue, but they block it off blocks in advance, so you're not sure where exactly it is happening. So I get it. I think they're just being precautionary so you can find a different route and a bit of a detour. But it is super frustrating if you're trying to get somewhere because they're blocking it off really early. So, Al, I appreciate that. I know how frustrating that can be. Mary just wanted to weigh in and say that Mary agrees that there are too many signs out there in terms of traffic and which way to go and park here and don't park here and, you know, distraction here. We seem to be all over the map with this. I can't say there was any kind of consensus. There are people like Mary who definitely believe too much signage. And then I heard from a lot of you who say, yeah, there's not enough signage out there because there's so much confusion about traffic these days. So yeah, that is an issue. You tell me, how do you feel? Too much or not enough? Let me know. Simi@cknw.com. Now, we do have Rob Fay on the line to tell us what's coming up on the Mike Smith Show. Good morning, Rob.
20: Good morning to you, Simi. Well, I'll tell you this. I didn't see BC Place putting a for sale sign up in front of the lawn. I was a little taken aback. So Patrick Johnston is going to join us. He of the Vancouver province. Is this for real? Because if so, there's going to be a lot of taxpayers that step back and say, well, wait a second.
18: Yeah.
20: Weren't we footing the bill on this thing?
18: I don't know if I like this idea. It feels like all of a sudden everybody's lining up to buy BC Place. Like, since when?
20: Well, since it came out of the mouth of the housing minister. But at the same time, the one thing that I will say is if they do put it up for sale, it can't just be the Whitecaps and the Lions that are going to want this building. It's right smack in the middle of the city. And boy, there's a lot of opportunity there if you can finally get it out of the government and Pavco's hands. So we'll talk about that. And despite people saying, do something for Canadian Prime Minister Mark Carney, his polling numbers remain sky high. So we're all angry at him because he's not getting deals done. There's a whole bunch of MOUs floating around the planet, but yet his numbers seem to think the Canadians are pretty doggone happy with him.
18: All right. Thanks for that, Rob.
20: You got it.
18: That's Rob Fay. He's coming up next, filling in for Mike Smith. I'm Simi Sarah. Thanks so much for your time today. Our show produced by Scott Shantz, Tim French. Have a great day, everyone, and stay tuned. Your News to 9 is coming up next.

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2: And this crash lingering. Highway 91 off-ramp to the Westminster Highway. Westbound traffic is impacted as you come off of the Anacostia Channel Bridge on Highway 91 to the Westminster Highway off-ramp right there. And it is backing traffic up past the Clivenin at this point. Maple Ridge, there's a collision at the Golden Ears Way north of Lougheed, affecting both directions. And in Richmond, a collision Bridgeport exit from Highway 99 north. The right lane is blocked just before the light at Bridgeport. 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In the CKNW Traffic Center, I'm Brad Russell.
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16: Global News at 9 a.m. Good morning. I'm John Strait. We have breaking news. A man is dead after an officer-involved shooting in Aldergrove early this morning. Abbotsford police first got a call about the suspect around 11:30 last night. Their investigation led them to the truck stop at Mount Lehman Road in Matsqui Place. The suspect fled to the area of 273rd Street and 30th Avenue in the Aldergrove area of Langley. Officers then tried to bring him into custody and shots were fired. Abbotsford police want to reassure people living in that area of Aldergrove that there is no threat to the public in the area. BC's police watchdog has been called in to investigate. More breaking news. Toronto police investigating a suspected shooting that took place near the U.S. consulate this morning. Here's Deputy Police Chief Francisco Barreto, who says there was damage to the building's facade and a suspect vehicle was pursued for a while, but police had to pull back for safety reasons.
17: That you would expect of a highly visible police cruiser stationed right in front of the consulate would act as a deterrent. It perhaps speaks to the brazen quality of this act, the recklessness that's involved. Certainly, to engage in a high-speed pursuit, at certain points, the speeds were in excess of 140 kilometers per hour. So we are dealing with quite a dangerous individual or individuals.
16: The latest gunshots come a few months after shots targeted the same building. Officials in Seattle say three people were killed, four wounded in a mass shooting near the Space Needle.
18: This happened during the Bite of Seattle Food Festival. Gunfire erupted shortly after 6 p.m., causing the crowd to scatter. Witnesses describe a chaotic scene.
19: We saw a few people going to a building, so we went in there, and we went like down the stairs, and we just hid in the garage.
18: A young child is among the wounded, Assistant Police Chief Tyrone Davis.
20: One of the four victims that was taken to the hospital was a toddler.
18: Detectives believe two people were shooting at each other. One suspect is in custody. Jeff Pogela, ABC News, Seattle.
16: People living in 70 Mile House are preparing to leave this morning. The BC Wildfire Service says the Pear Lake and 59 Creek wildfires have combined and continue to spread, moving north and northeast. An evacuation order for 70 Mile House will be posted at 10 a.m. by the regional district. Meantime, the BC Wildfire Service says personnel from the Yukon, Alberta, and Mexico are set to arrive over the coming days in BC. There are 139 wildfires burning in our province. Overseas, authorities in Germany say the 21-year-old suspect wanted for a vehicle and machete attack during a pride event in Berlin has been shot and killed by police.
21: Police say that just before 10 p.m. on Saturday, the attacker drove a white van through what's known as Tiergarten Park. That's right alongside the Pride Parade route, and it slammed into a crowd before hitting a tree. Now, the driver then got out, according to authorities. He was armed with a machete. He began slashing at bystanders before fleeing.
16: That's ABC's Britt Klenet in Berlin. Prosecutors in Germany say the suspect was arrested last year in Lebanon for trying to join ISIS. And Cadbury has issued a recall for one of its chocolate bars because of an undeclared pistachio.
15: The Canadian Food Inspection Agency says the recall involves several of the company's Dairy Milk Oreo chocolate bars. Officials say there have been reported reactions associated with consuming the products. The CFIA says anyone who bought the chocolate bars should either throw them in the garbage or return them to the store for a refund. It says a food safety investigation is underway and that federal officials will work to make sure the recalled products are pulled from store shelves. Many were hospitalized last year with salmonella after an outbreak of infections linked to certain brands of pistachios and pistachio-containing products. Aaron Sousa, The Canadian Press.
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22: In Maple Ridge, we have a collision on Goldenears Way just north of Lougheed Highway with northbound lanes are partially blocked with vehicles on the shoulder. Southbound is slow on the approach as well. In Burnaby, crews are still dealing with that collision. Griffiths Way southbound at 10th Avenue. In Burnaby, there's a stall on the right shoulder, Highway 1 westbound after Gullardy, and a stall Highway 1 westbound near 1st Avenue on the right shoulder as well. Share your feedback on the proposed Tilbury LNG expansion project until July 27th. 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In the CKNW Traffic Center, I'm Amber Belzer.
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16: Global Sky Tracker weather, cloudy with a 40% chance of showers today, high of 21. With the humidity, it'll feel like 26, low of 16 overnight. Tomorrow, mainly cloudy, 60% chance of showers, high of 21, low of 14. Outside, CKNW in downtown Vancouver, 16 degrees, mostly cloudy. 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Canadian dollar is trading lower right now at 70.85 cents U.S. Global News Time, 9:05. I'm John Strait.
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0: 1 minute program, Rob Fay in for Mike today. Hope wherever I find you on this Monday, I find you well. We are going to get right into it because we've got a jam-packed show for you. Canada, the United States, trade tensions once again in the spotlight with new tariffs from Donald Trump that are raising fresh questions about how Ottawa should respond and how hard Canadian Prime Minister Mark Carney should push back. Is this a moment for retaliation? Is it a moment for negotiation? Maybe a little bit of both. And what could that mean for jobs here at home, industries, and even prices here at home? It's got my voice cracking. Let's bring in somebody who understands both sides of the border. Gary Marr is the CEO of the Canada West Foundation. He is also a former Alberta trade representative in Washington, D.C. Good morning to you, sir.
1: Good morning, Rob.
0: Well, if you're advising Mark Carney right now, what's the first move he should make? Do you respond in kind or do you try to de-escalate?
1: Well, I think that what the Prime Minister is doing is he's on the right track in terms of responding, but not overreacting to President Trump's tactics. So we've seen in the past a number of occasions where tariffs were threatened in earlier rounds of this trade war, and they've either been modified or they've come halted completely ahead of the implementation date. So we've got this 30-day gap between the president's announcement and the implementation of these tariffs. So there's a common phrase that's been used to describe the president, the taco strategy, which is that Trump always chickens out. And so I think it's worth noting, and this is really important, 50% is a huge tariff. There's no ifs, ands, or buts about that. But it applies to a very, very narrow slice of trade. And so it's not a 50% tariff on the entire Canadian economy's exports to the U.S. It's about 5.5% of Canada's exports. And so when you look at the overall tariff rate that Canadians have vis-a-vis the United States, it's still among the very, very best of all trading partners of the U.S. Now, that's not to say that it's not significant in some areas. So, for example, in British Columbia, these tariffs will apply to, I'm just looking at my numbers here, about 14% of BC's exports to the U.S. are caught by these new tariffs if, in fact, they are implemented. And they're, it includes from British Columbia high-value electrical components and boards and wood and paper products. So the effects of these tariffs, if they come into place, if they come into being, are quite different depending on where you are in the country. For example, hockey sticks is caught by this, but it won't affect Bauer or CCM hockey sticks because they're manufactured in Vietnam and China. But if you're Ralston Hockey, they manufacture sticks in Cambridge, Ontario, this would be a devastating impact on their business. Alberta and Saskatchewan are relatively unchanged by the most recent announcements because things like oil and potash and gas are exempted from these duties that have been announced. So the impact is very different depending on what part of the country you're in. But British Columbia is one of the most exposed with their exports to the U.S. that do fall under these new tariff lists.
0: Gary Marr is the CEO of the Canada West Foundation. He's a former trade representative in Washington, D.C. He's joining us here on the Mike Smith Show. I'm going to play a little audio here from the Canadian Prime Minister, and I just want to get your thought on his temperature on the other side of this clip.
2: Do you think that this is a meaningful opportunity to approach some sort of end game with the United States, or is it just another pressure tactic from the Trump administration?
3: It's both. I mean, that's the direct answer. Everything's on the table if there's no agreement, depending on the outcome of the negotiations, yes.
0: Okay, so question to you, Gary. How much of this is politics versus policy, and is there actually room here for quiet diplomacy, maybe behind the scenes?
1: So recently, Canada West Foundation had an event in Vancouver with Ambassador Hoekstra, the U.S. ambassador to Canada. It was preceded by an event that we had with the ambassador in Calgary, where he was meeting with CEOs from Western Canadian companies. And then most recently, last Monday, I moderated a session with Ambassador Hoekstra at the Pacific Northwest Economic Region Conference. That's a gathering of subnational governments, BC, Alberta, Yukon, Northwest Territories, Alaska. It includes Washington, Oregon, Idaho, and Montana. And, you know, one of the things that I know from the ambassador is that the, you know, a lot of this back channel work is still continuing. There are things that are, you know, out publicly, but behind the scenes, Jameson Greer, who is the U.S. trade representative, continues to talk with Dominic Barton. The president and the prime minister continue to talk. I know that the ambassador talks with the prime minister's office sometimes more than once a day, but very frequently. So there is an opportunity to continue that back channeling where we can get a win-win situation out of this. But the president himself is a very mercurial individual. He is sometimes
4: he is.
1: I think he makes announcements where people like, you know, Mr. Greer or even the ambassador are not in on the decision making. So it's a challenging thing, but know that you know, the United States, their cost of living is going up because of some of these tariffs that have been put in. The president continues to sell the idea that tariffs are paid by the companies importing into the U.S. They're not. They're paid by consumers. I think people are coming around to that understanding. And so as we get closer to midterm elections, I think you're going to find that there will be additional pressure on the president as the cost of living has gone up. Partly because of the you know, what's going on in the Middle East and the Strait of Hormuz has caused gasoline prices to go up, but food prices are going up as well, and input costs for all kinds of consumer goods in the United States is going up. So should the prime minister be able to rag the puck and allow pressure to come bear upon the president from within the United States, that is a leverage that Prime Minister Carney has right now. And it's painful for Canadians, but know that it is also painful for Americans.
4: Gary, thank you for the conversation and the insight today.
1: It's a pleasure. Happy to talk to you anytime, Rob.
4: All right. Gary Marr, CEO of Canada West Family Foundation, taking us to the break here. I'm going to play one clip before we open up the phones on the other side of the break here. Don't forget, you can always join the conversation at 604-280-9898. I want to play Mark Carney's perspective here on whether or not Canada is going to respond to Donald Trump.
5: We don't need to respond in advance. In fact, I think it would be counterproductive at this stage to respond in advance. But it's important to know what your options are.
4: Okay, so Mark Carney says he's going to stand pat. Does that resonate with you? 604-280-9898. Do you think it's time for the Canadian Prime Minister to strike a deal, or do you think he should stand pat? 604-280-9898. Your calls are next.
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5: He promised last year that he would get a deal by July 21st. Last year. We're now well past that. This year, he's over a year late.
6: That is Andrew Scheer. The opposition House leader saying that Mark Carney promised he'd have a deal last year and still doesn't have one. I'm Rob Fain for Mike Smith. Good morning. Glad to have you along wherever I find you. Hey, it's easy to say stand up to Trump or make a deal at any cost, but what does that actually mean when jobs and prices and entire industries are on the line? So let's open up the phones here, all right? 604-280-9898. I want to get your perspective on this. 604-280-9898. Is it time for Mark Carney to stand pat, as he's been doing? Or is it time for him to double down and get something done? Let's start with Steve in White Rock. Good morning to you, Steve.
7: Good morning. I think Trump is going to get angrier and angrier and talk more and more about the 51st state. Now, I think that I just want to make the point that when he wanted it at Easter to destroy Iran and the generals wouldn't let him, I think United States as a whole won't let him cause too much damage. So I think Prime Minister Carney has been masterful.
6: All right. I've heard this argument, but I've heard both sides of it. So thank you for the call. Let's go right to Trevor in Surrey. Trevor, is there a deal to be done or do you stand pat?
8: Hi, that's very laughable that he's been masterful. He's been anything but. He's capitulated on anything there is. And rather than looking at Trump, you should look at what we can and cannot do due to liberal mismanagement of our economy for the last 10 years. They've shut down oil pipelines so we can't ship our product out. We would have had Enbridge of the North and we have Energy East. We can't even turn the oil off to the States because it goes down through Line 5 because they killed Energy East. Thank you, Trudeau, on that one. Carney's capitulated on every counter tariff there is. He's not doing anything except capitulation with the Gordie Howe Bridge, which is a joke, and he lied to us on that, for that matter. We do need to respond. The problem is the Liberals have mismanaged everything for the last 12 years so badly, we can't. And that's the problem here. They painted us into a corner here, and the Americans know it because they're all actively involved with shutting these projects down as well. And now they're taking a sledgehammer to our kneecaps here. So to say that Prime Minister Carney is masterfully handling it here is a living joke. And you should really look at the track record of what this guy's doing, because in all honesty, he's taking a lot of credit for stuff that he never did and never will do.
6: All right, Trevor, I got to run because I got full boards here, but I do appreciate this. I had a conversation with Moshe Lander. He's an economist at Concordia University. He used to write speeches and provide the folders that the prime minister and dignitaries would get each week. And he thinks that Mark Carney might have just read the previous week's file when he was talking about the Gordie Howe Bridge. And for me, it's a very big get out of jail free card to say that the prime minister misread, but he says this might have been just a good old fashioned communications mistake. And I'd love to hear your thoughts on that as we talk about where Mark Carney stands right now with the United States. Let's go to Chef in Delta. Chef, good morning. What are you cooking up?
9: So I believe that Prime Minister Carney is doing or approaching it the right way. And I believe, like, increasing interprovincial trade and looking to our other partners for trade is the best idea. And just, like, you know, kind of laugh and whatever at the U.S. and be like, yeah, okay, there's everyone else in the world to deal with.
6: Yeah, fair enough, Chef. Thanks for the call. Here's what I will say, and I'm not a defender, but I just like to at least create conversation here. Mark Carney is still learning how to be a politician, and I think he's getting pretty good at it pretty quickly here, but this is still a steep learning curve, especially when you come into politics and the first guy you got to face on the other side of the border is Donald Trump. So let's just make sure that we keep our eye on the prize here. It comes down to one deal that he said he would get done, and it is not done. And this country is very divided on whether he should get it done or whether it is the proverbial elbows up. His numbers, guys, in the polls are tremendously high. Like right now, I think the worst Canadian as far as just feeling bad about this whole situation has got to be Pierre Poilievre. He can't get into the conversation. Even the premiers who were in Charlottetown last week seemed to come out really galvanized, really unionized, and said, you know what, we're behind this guy. Even Danielle Smith said she likes the direction Carney's going. So Poilievre right now, who is the guy that wants to be the critic, that wants to get into the conversation, just can't. Let's go to Langley. Brian, thanks for allowing me my opinion. What's yours this morning?
10: Do you know what? I'm a firm believer he's got to hold the line here because you can't negotiate with a five-year-old. Any deal you sign right now, it's not going to be what their ink is written on. Trump is just not a good negotiator. We need to wait till midterm so we get more adults in the room that can hold Greer a little bit more accountable and also kind of manage Trump as best they can. But they said you can't negotiate with a five-year-old. You got to wait.
6: Hey, Brian, if we turned off social media for the next 3 months, do you think we'd get something done?
10: Yes, I believe we would.
6: I think you're right. Brian, thanks for the phone call. Let's go over to the island. Murray in Victoria. Good morning to you, Murray. What do you make of all this?
11: Well, it's a typical, like the gentleman before, negotiating with a five-year-old. There's a couple of things I'd like to mention that our port here, Roberts Bank, accepts a bunch of American containers that they can't accept down there. Why don't we turn around and nail them on that? And all the coal that comes across the bottom part of Canada, they can't ship it out of United States, and they ship it out of here. Why don't we just nail them on that? Just increase the price increase the price of each container.
6: You know what, Marie, you bring up a good point, and I appreciate the phone call. Here's one thing I will say is Canada does still have cards that they can play. It's a dangerous slippery slope. I know that Doug Ford in Ontario wants to play all of the cards. And I know Danielle Smith has got a couple of cards up her sleeve over the mountains in Alberta. But at the end of the day, as you heard from the Prime Minister in the clip that we played in the previous segment, he doesn't want to reciprocate. He doesn't want to add more fuel to this fire. He wants to calm things down, de-escalate this, and then see where that leads. Let's go to Jeff in Burnaby. Jeff, you're my final call of the segment. What do you make of this situation?
12: Yeah, partisan politics aside, you can't make a deal with this guy, so... Honestly, I'm okay with what Carney's doing. I'm not a big fan of Carney, but if your toddler's throwing a tantrum in the grocery store, you don't buy the kid everything they want. You let them kick themselves out, and there's just no dealing with them. So I don't know why. I mean, it's easy for the conservatives to say, oh, we need to be harder on them. We would do this if we were in power, but even if the conservatives were in power, I don't think Poilievre would be able to deal with this guy anyway, so...
6: All right, Jeff, thanks for the phone call. Yeah, it is a little bit ridiculous. The one thing that I will say is the midterms are a really big pressure point for Donald Trump right now. And I almost feel like you're negotiating with two separate entities. You're dealing with the U.S. government, and then you're dealing with Donald Trump and his social media. And that's why I asked the question a couple of callers earlier is if we turned off our social media for the next couple of months and literally just sat down at a table, do you think they could hammer out a deal? I think they could. But the problem here, and we're almost guilty of it as well in the media, is we see the shiny nickel and we chase the light. And Donald Trump understands that if he can go onto his social media, that he can get the attention of the masses and deflect attention and raise the energy and raise the temperature. And that is taking us away from, you know, what we need to do, which is sit down at the table and get something done. But again, very tough negotiation when you really don't know what's coming up next. We're going to talk about nurses close to a deal. We'll get into that next.
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22: Global News at 9:30. Good morning. I'm John Strait. We have breaking news. BC's police watchdog has been called in after a fatal officer-involved shooting in Aldergrove early this morning. Abbotsford police first got a call about the suspect around 11:30 last night. Their investigation led them to the truck stop at Mount Lehman Road, Matsqui Place. The suspect then fled to the area of 273rd Street and 30th Avenue in the Aldergrove area of Langley. Officers say they then tried to bring him into custody and shots were fired. The IIO now investigating. A dive in the waters off Whitecliff Park in West Vancouver has ended in tragedy. First responders were called to the park just after 10:30 yesterday morning following reports of a scuba diver in distress. Despite the efforts of fellow divers, firefighters, and paramedics, a man in his 60s could not be revived and he was pronounced dead at the scene. The BC Coroner's Service is now investigating the cause of death. A severely disabled man in Surrey who uses a specialized wheelchair is suddenly housebound after his handy dart service was cut off. As Global's Angela Jung reports, Transportation Minister Mike Farnworth is promising action.
23: My ministry is aware of the situation.

0: Well, taxis are able to safely and reliably accommodate your present equipment.
1: Were you transporting me unsafely for 28 years?
0: The letter goes on to say, given these constraints, a hospital transfer or stretcher transport service is identified as the safest mode of transportation for your current needs.
1: I'm not a patient. I'm just trying to live my life.
0: TransLink and contractor TransDev did not respond to our requests for comment. Angela Jung, Global News.
2: A new report from TD Economics says a new oil pipeline to the West Coast would lift Canada and Alberta's gross domestic product. The government analysis predicts a 0.6% boost to the national economy by the 2040s and 3.5% for Alberta's. The TD report says those numbers may lean optimistic as the governments look to advance the project's early stage development. The report also cautions that Asia's long-term oil demand could flatten as electric vehicle and clean energy adoption grows in China. The Defense Department says a $75,000 fine issued to the owner of a deteriorating wooden tug on the Fraser River in Richmond will be registered with federal court after the owner failed to pay or request a review of the decision. A statement from the department says the Canadian Coast Guard issued the fine to the owner of the MV Breeze back in April. The owner also had the option to apply for a review hearing with the Transportation Appeal Tribunal of Canada by May 2nd. But the department says the tribunal confirmed last month that the owner hadn't taken action. Global News Time, 9:33. 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
3: It's still a busy go for westbound Highway 1 from Willingdon as you make your way towards the Ironworkers Memorial Bridge. And a bit busy northbound Stanley Park Causeway coming off of Georgia Street as people take the Lionsgate Bridge as an alternate route. In Maple Ridge, we have a collision on Goldenears Way just north of Lougheed Highway with the northbound lane partially blocked. Vehicles on the shoulder and emergency crews on scene. And we still have the collision in South Burnaby, southbound Griffiths Drive just before 10th Avenue. 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In the CKNW Traffic Center, I'm Amber Belzer.
2: Well, the Global Sky Tracker weather, cloudy with a 40% chance of showers today, high of 21. With the humidity, it'll feel like 26, low of 16 overnight. Tomorrow, mainly cloudy, 60% chance of showers, high of 21. And Wednesday, mix of sun and cloud, high of 24. Outside, CKNW in downtown Vancouver, 16 degrees and mostly cloudy. 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I'm John Strait.
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5: After careful consideration, we made the decision to accept the recommendations. The decision was not easy, but it provides a path forward, which includes voluntary binding arbitration. This means that an arbitrator can consider the NBA's compensation demands without the restriction of the Me Too clause or the government-imposed mandate.
6: That is Adrian Gear, president of the BC Nurses Union, helping us get back from break. I'm Rob Fay in for Mike Smith. Welcome to the program. Well, BC nurses are reportedly very close to a deal, but the bigger question is why labor unrest seems to keep popping up across this country. What is this really about? I mean, let's talk real here. Is this just about wages? Is it just about staffing and the well-known challenges around burnout? Or is this something deeper in the way that workers and employers are navigating today's economy? Let's bring in Barry Eidlin. He's an associate sociology professor at McGill University. He specializes in both labor and social movements. Barry, glad to have you on the show this morning.
7: Thanks for having me back. Good to be here, Bob. Robin, sorry.
6: Well, the BC, I get called both, don't you worry. The BC nurses are on the cusp of a deal, but this feels like the part of a bigger pattern right now. Why does labor conflict seem so persistent across this country right now?
7: Yeah, so I think it's important to sort of keep a couple things in mind. Number one, that this is a pattern that we've been seeing for the past 3 years, at least, going back to 2023. And that's number one. But number two, while it is high compared to the past few decades, it is nowhere near the levels that we've seen in, say, the 1940s or, again, in the 1960s and 70s. So those are orders. So when people talk about sort of some unprecedented labor action, that's just wrong. But you are right that we are seeing an uptick in the past few years, dating back like to about 2023. And I would see it as you're right that it is a bigger story. It's the coming together of

0: four confluent trends, right? On the one hand, you have this long trend of a degradation of work quality for many Canadians, right? We're talking stagnant wages. We're talking about scheduling flexibility going away. We're talking about pensions going away. We're talking about lack of all kinds of other benefits, unpredictable scheduling. All that stuff has been creeping up on Canadians over decades and has been a problem that hasn't really been addressed. And then we had the pandemic starting in 2020, which really shone a light on these trends in a new way. It's not that they didn't exist, but it really sort of sharpened the problem, right? And then coming out of the pandemic, we had this combination of a tighter labor market, because there was all these adjustments of trying to get people back to work in different ways, and there was a cost of living crisis. And so that created for workers both a greater need to fight for more and greater leverage to do so. And then finally, I'd say the fourth part of it is that we had a bit of a contagion effect, if you will, where because it just wasn't on people's radar, the idea that like you go on strike and you actually win things. And when more groups of workers started to do that, then it made sense for other groups to say, oh, well, they did that. Well, we could do that too. And so we started to see more and more strike action over the past few years.
1: You know, one thing I learned during the pandemic, I'm glad that you brought it up, is it kind of changed the needs of the workers. I mean, I feel like time and flexibility almost became a currency. And it leads me to this question. When we hear about nurses and teachers and transit workers and all these organizations taking action, is that signs that maybe unions are once again getting stronger, or is it simply that workers have run out of patience?
0: I think I would hesitate to say that unions are getting stronger. Workers are getting more combative. That's the thing. And, we haven't seen the translation into traditional signs of union strength, like an increase in union membership. That Canada is one of the few countries where union membership rates have remained relatively stable for the past few decades, but they haven't grown anywhere near the level that strike levels have gone. But you're absolutely right that there is just a greater sense amongst workers that, that this is untenable. The current situation that they're in is untenable. You know, they can't keep up with the cost of living. They can't feed their family. They can't pay the rent. You know, they can't get their car fixed. And I think that there's a recognition, and I think that's actually, the big thing about the pandemic is that it really helped people see that these things that they were experiencing on an individual level, like, I'm having problems making rent, or I'm having problems, with the grocery bill or whatever, that these were social issues, that this is something that a broader sector of the society was experiencing together, even though they were experiencing it individually. And so I think that as a result, job action became a more realistic option, because they saw that this is something that we're all in it together, and so we need to fight together.
1: Barry Eidlin is an associate sociology professor at McGill University, specializes in labor and social movements, joining us here on the Mike Smith Show. I'm Rob Fay filling in. It's amazing that 5 years from the pandemic, we're still talking about the trickle-down effect on this. But at the end of the day, when you look at this, Barry, the bigger picture, does the frequency of labor action in this country right now tell us something about the health of the middle class and the pressures that are facing essential workers?
0: Yeah, no, I think that's a really important point you're raising, Rob, that what strikes often do is they kind of sound an alarm, right? And I think that what we're seeing is it's sounding the alarm on the problems of the modern workplace, right? That workers are no longer able to, have a secure sort of daily existence with the job. The idea that, you get a job, you can, feed your family, put your kids through school, have a decent vacation every now and then retire with a secure pension, is largely a fiction for many Canadians now. And, that state was not something that was just given, right? It's something that workers had to fight for in the post-war decades. And so I think that to rebuild that, you're going to have to see more of this kind of militancy. And then I then want to speak specifically to the issue of the nurses, because we have seen a lot. It's not just BC. We've seen a lot of nurses and other healthcare workers and professionals go on strike in the past few years. And that's another example of sort of sounding the alarm on a broader social issue, right? Which is the funding of our healthcare system, right? That the way that these issues get resolved is you have to sort of shine a light on them. And strikes are one of the key tools that workers have to shine a light on these broader issues and make sure that they get addressed.
1: Barry, a wonderful conversation. Thank you for your insight this morning.
0: Happy to do it. Thanks for having me.
1: Okay, we're going to take a break here. I want to open up the phones once again at 604-280-9898. I got a question for you if you're listening today. At what point do Canadians stop accepting this nonstop labor disruption and start asking whether our system is actually broken? Are workers simply using this only as leverage, or is there a bigger problem? You work. You know what it's like in these industries. Let me hear from you. 604-280-9898. Is it time that we stop these labor disruptions? Is there a way that we could fix them? I'd love your thoughts on this next.
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9: All right, welcome back to the program. I feel like I didn't get the proper question out. I'm Rob Fain for Mike Smith, by the way. I opened up the phones at 604-280-9898 and kind of left you with a convoluted question, which is why you probably dialed half the number and said, let me see what he means. Why are so many workers in this country still having to turn to job action? That is the simplest, lowest common denominator question that I have for you. Let's just get right to it. Why are so many workers in this country still having to turn to job action? I mean, Canada's got to do a better job of getting ahead of these labor disputes, especially in sectors like healthcare, where the stakes are just so high that you can't keep landing in job action. I mean, when nurses and aides and all these other frontline workers are pushed to the point that they've got to fight just to be heard, that is usually a sign that the system has already waited too long to respond. Let's get to the calls. Al in Pitt Meadows, thanks for waiting through the break. What do you make of all this today? Good morning.
10: I think basically at the end of the day, it's just we have so much government workers. They're the only labor unions, and it's mostly government employees. You can give them hundreds of dollars an hour. It still will never be enough. I mean, government gets away. The last 10, 12 years, it's been the same federal and provincial governments here, and now we want them to fix the problem that they've created, basically? I mean, it's comical. I mean, during the pandemic, you guys always say about the pandemic, well, we gave literally people thousands of dollars to stay at home. Interest rates were at what? Well, less than 2%. Housing pricing went through the roof. Now they're coming down a little bit, which is more reality. And then, you know, I don't know how much more money can we throw, and we have no more private sector here. None. They're all leaving.
9: So, Allie, I mean, you bring up some good points. You bring up some good points. I'd let you run longer had I not a few more calls to get to. You know, when I hear the pandemic, I kind of share your thoughts, Al, but then I realize just how massive this is. And it kind of reminds me of the old phrase, out of sight, out of mind. I don't think people realize how much of a toll that took on our government and how much of a toll it took on us. I mean, we always talk about the mental aspect and having to stay at home and our kids didn't get to graduate and have a prom. But the reality is this was going to take at least, and I say this openly, at least a decade to recalibrate and get things back to where they were. The CERB was a huge payout, a gargantuan payout. And yes, the world has changed in the last 5 years, and there are certain agencies out there that want to get paid. They're trying to keep up with the cost of living. But the question that I have is, why is it always turning into job action? Did the government not see this coming? I mean, it's been 5 years. Surely at this point, they know the portfolios of these agencies that are going to be coming up in 2026 and 2027 and 2028. They've got to, at some point, stop chasing the dog here and chasing the tail and get ahead of some of these things. I mean, is it great if the nurses get a deal? Absolutely. But as soon as that ink dries on that contract, there's about five more that are still coming up before the year is done. So, like I said, question to you is, why are so many workers in this country still turning to job action? Let's go to Mary in Burnaby. Mary, good morning to you.
11: Good morning. Okay, I got a good question. I understand where they're all coming from, that they need more money. To do with the medical side of it, years ago, every family had to pay into a program, BC Medical. That money we all paid into, depending on how many were in your family, to what you got charged. And okay. At that time, and...
9: Mary, I got you. Go, at, keep
11: okay,
9: going.
11: Sorry,
9: let's go.
11: Sorry. Oh, sorry. Okay. Anyways, I'm sorry. So through all of this, when they decided to say, we're not going to charge the household BC Medical anymore, we're taking that off their shoulders, it then went on the shoulders of, supposedly, from what I understand, if I'm wrong, I would like somebody to explain this to me, it went to the businesses. So if you have a business with 20 employees, your business was supposedly paying somehow into our government to cover BC Medical. Now, first of all, they double-ended it the first year because the employer was paying plus the personal family was paying, okay? Now, all of a sudden, where's all this money that all of a sudden these employees are paying? If a business has 20 workers and they let people go, guess what? That employer is not paying for those employees anymore because they're not working.
9: All right, Mary,
11: all of a sudden, we're short on money.
9: I'm with you. Mary, you took me in about four different directions there, and I do appreciate it. And I'm sorry that I had that blip in the middle of your call because I felt like you were about to go on a run. But thank you for the phone call. I think you bring up some interesting points. Up to Penticton we go. Chris, good morning to you.
12: Hey, Rob. I love you on the weekends, and it's nice that you're filling in for Mike. You're fantastic. I look at it from the standpoint, when we have a housing situation where, you know, you have to have two professional people that are making over $100,000 a year to enter the market, you know, this is why we're having this problem. These are professional people that can't even, you know, if they're young, they can't even break into the market. And that's why they're up in arms. It's like, it's so wrong. They spent so much money on education, and now they can't even really have a good life.
9: Cost of living is great. Chris, thank you for the phone call. Cost of living is always going to be a part of the conversation. And I think what I want to kind of sightline this to is, why are we still watching all of these agencies go to job action? Like, why is it getting to that point? When does the government finally get ahead of this and start working, you know, instead of being reactive, being proactive? And they'll tell you that they are being proactive, that there's conversations and that they're working on things. Yet, I mean, the track record says that it always ends up in job action. And this is why I wanted to open up the phones at 604-280-9898. Why are so many workers in this country still turning to the same remedy, which is job action? Let's go up to Vernon. Mike, thanks for your patience. What do you got for me this morning?
13: Yeah, on the government side, I agree with you. It's just simply the government not looking forward and seeing what's coming and figuring out negotiations and dealing with it. On the private sector side, unions are weaker than they used to be by a long shot, but I see them starting to build again. And I think you have to go back in history. You've got to go back to, like you said, after the war and take a look at, you know, why unions were formed and realize that that they're not what they used to be. Now, I was thinking back to the days of Jack Monroe and the old BC forestry unions, the paper worker unions. Those unions were very powerful in this province. And a lot of the labor laws, safety practices, other things that we now have that were government instituted were a result of the unions demanding it in contracts and also demanding the governments to put in these benefits that we get. I know younger people, my son's friends, who are talking about wanting to work for union jobs because they feel like, you know, in the trades and what have you, because there's lots of people going into the trades now, that they would like the union jobs because they do have the backing of a group of people to negotiate what they feel is fair wages and fair working conditions.
9: All right, Mike, I got to run, but I think that's a great point to finish up on. And this younger generation is looking at unions maybe with a different vantage point than we have over the last couple of years. I think it's like this. If we want fewer job actions, the answer is not to blame workers for using the only leverage that they have. The answer is to build a system where they don't feel forced into the position in the first place. That means earlier bargaining. That means a willingness to admit that a chronically under pressure health system will keep producing the same conflicts until something changes. Simple as that. Keith Baldry's going to join us. We've got Baldry's Beat coming up next.
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25: It was identified in early elementary that Byron struggled with fine motor skill and had significant learning challenges. Byron is now in his final year of high school. As a single mom of three, the cost of tuition for a school like this posed a barrier for our family. So the funding helped Byron to access education in a way that made sense for him.
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3: Global News at 10 a.m. Good morning. I'm John Strait. A man is dead after an officer-involved shooting in Aldergrove early this morning. Abbotsford police first got a call about the suspect around 11:30 last night. Their investigation led them to the truck stop at Mount Lehman Road in Matsqui Place. The suspect fled in a gray Dodge Ram pickup to the area of 273rd Street and 30th Avenue in Aldergrove. Officers say they then tried to bring him into custody and shots were fired. BC's police watchdog has been called in to investigate. If you saw what happened, you're asked to contact the IIO. A wildfire that's already forced many evacuations in the interior will be pushing more people out of their homes in 70 Mile House today. But as Global's Kareem Gudo reports, some don't want to leave.
4: 70 Mile House is the latest BC community being evacuated. This is because the two wildfires threatening the village of Clinton have now merged. Brenda Nixon and Robert Sink Mars own the Sugar Shack restaurant in 70 Mile House.
6: If we lose this, we lose everything. So, you know, we have to, in our heart, with good conscience, stay to protect ourselves as well as everybody else that we can help.
26: I do have on site here my equipment. I do have the capacity to help if they have to fight a fire close by.
4: Meantime, the BC Wildfire Service says crews are continuing to work in Clinton to protect structures. A local official says homes and structures have been destroyed, but the village itself has been spared. But Steve Larrabee says his family has lost everything, including their home and his towing business about 3 kilometers south of the village. Larrabee says he initially stayed behind to try to protect his property, but the conditions became so bad he barely escaped the flames himself. There were about 3,000 vehicles and 50 pieces of equipment at the business. He says vehicles and excavators were burning and gas and diesel were exploding as the flames roared in. Kareem Gouda, Global News.
3: Meantime, some good news. In the central Okanagan, where an evacuation alert has been lifted, Global's Jason Perez reports.
27: Residents and visitors of about 500 properties in La Casa, north of Kelowna, were told to be ready to leave at a moment's notice Saturday night, after a wildfire sparked and grew to more than 5 hectares. Police noticed the quick response by fire crews, both from the air and on the ground. That alert by the Thompson-Nicola Regional District was lifted Sunday morning following consultation with the BC Wildfire Service, and is now considered held.
3: Prime Minister Mark Carney's called 3 by-elections to be held this summer in BC, Ontario, and Quebec.
28: The race is on in North Vancouver, Capilano, one of 3 by-elections that will test the Liberals' razor-thin majority.
29: This is a really important by-election.
28: Longtime Liberal Braden Cayley, who served as a former advisor to Mark Carney, running to replace former Cabinet Minister Jonathan Wilkinson, despite not living in the riding for more than a decade.
29: We're focused on bringing people together, real solutions, a real plan, real prosperity for people here.
28: Meanwhile, Conservative lawyer Stephen Curran highlights his local roots.
30: He walks the same streets and wonders how kids will be able to stay in this beautiful community.
28: The BC riding, not the only vacant seat held by a former Liberal cabinet minister, with candidates in Toronto's East York vying to replace Nate Erskine-Smith. The Liberals only need to win one in order to keep their majority.
31: After these 3 votes on August 31st, another wave of by-elections is expected, where 3 Quebec seats and another in Saskatchewan will all be up for grabs.
3: That's Global's Jillian Piper reporting. And a food festival in the heart of Seattle near the Space Needle ended in tragedy last night. Police say a shootout between 2 suspects killed 3 people and injured 4 others, including a toddler.
32: Police say just after 6 p.m., fire crews responded to reports of a shooting during the Bite of Seattle Food Festival at Seattle Center. Vendors set up and families enjoying the evening when gunfire sent crowds running for cover.
33: I thought it was fireworks.
32: people sheltering inside of buildings around Seattle's center.
5: We were trying to run away, you know, once we heard the shots. Like, everybody kind of just started panicking.
32: First responders rushing to the festival, attempting to revive two of the people who were shot.
3: That's ABC's Alex Stone with the story. And police say the U.S. consulate in Toronto was shot at early this morning. And officers briefly pursued the suspect vehicle before calling off the chase for safety reasons. This is the second time since March that the consulate was targeted by gunfire. Global News Time, 10:04. 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
7: In Maple Ridge, crews are still dealing with the collision northbound Goldeneers Way, just north of Lougheed Highway. It's tucked over on the right shoulder with police and a tow truck on scene. Roadwork in Delta, southbound Highway 17A before Ladder Trunk Road has the right lane blocked off until 3 p.m. And we have construction in Vancouver, Broadway closed, Cambie to Alberta Street, and your detour along 8th Avenue. Still busy as well for Highway 1 westbound from 1st Avenue going to the Ironworkers Memorial Bridge. Share your feedback on the proposed Tilbury LNG expansion project until July 27th. 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In the CKNW Traffic Center, I'm Amber Belzer.
3: Global Sky Tracker weather now. Cloudy with a 40% chance of showers. High of 21 with the humidity. It'll feel like 26. Low of 16 overnight. Tomorrow mainly cloudy. 60% chance of showers. High of 21. Low of 14. And Wednesday mix of sun and cloud. High of 24. Outside CKNW in downtown Vancouver. 16 degrees. Mainly cloudy. 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Up 120. TSX gaining 40. Canadian dollar trading lower 70.86 cents U.S. Global News Time 10:06. I'm John Strait.
8: It's what's happening right now. 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
9: Welcome back to the program. Rob Fay in for Mike, just for one quick sitting. He'll be back in the big chair tomorrow. Time for Baldry's Beat, where we get Keith Baldry, the Global News Legislative Bureau Chief, to join us to talk about the big topics of the week. Keith, welcome to the program.
10: Good to be here, Rob.
9: Well, Keith, on the nurse's file, the mediator's report put a lot of emphasis on workplace safety, and I thought, you know, that's pretty significant. Does that suggest that the real crisis in healthcare is not just pay?
10: Oh, for sure. You know, a lot of the reporting, including my own reporting, on the mediator's report focused on the big gap in wages. The employer offering 14% over 4 years, the nurses union wanting somewhat unrealistic, well, very unrealistic, 32% over 4 years. But there's a couple other numbers in that report that jumped out at me. 16 and 46. 16. Every 16 hours, a BC nurse files a claim with WorkSafe BC because of violence in the workplace. 46 nurses a month report injuries as a result of violence in the workplace. In fact, if you look at the mediator's report, the mediators being Vince Reddy and Amanda Rogers, the bulk of the report is not about wages. It's not about nurse duties or nurse recruitment. It's about violence in the workplace. It's kind of an unprecedented report. I've never seen anything like this where it spends a lot of time on violence and safety in a workplace. And again, it speaks volumes, I think, in the picture they paint about the dangers nurses face and other healthcare workers as well in healthcare facilities. When people come in with psychotic episodes, they have weapons. Now, there's another number in there that jumped out at me, 780. That's the number of security personnel that have been hired in the last 2 years. When this position was first created back in 2024, there were 320 security officers. There's now 780. But the question is, are they adequately trained to deal with people who come in to healthcare facilities with weapons, with mental disorders, and brandishing weapons? And no, they're not well trained enough to do that. So Vince Reddy and Amanda Rogers recommended a comprehensive and a realistic review of the safety situation in healthcare facilities with an aim at reducing those numbers, 16. Every 16 hours, a nurse makes a safety claim, which is just unheard of and unprecedented. But presumably, that's been the case for quite some time. So that was the disturbing part of that mediator's report. It wasn't about the wages. I think basically, Rob, what happened is the nurses' union negotiating committee had recommended acceptance of 14% over four. That was rejected by the membership. So they came in with something way higher than that, I think, to speak to the membership concerns when it came to wages. But really, what I think the big issue is, it is the workplace situation for nurses and such a violent setting, unprecedented. I've got a column out this week in the Golden Star newspaper, Paul River Peak newspaper, contrasting where I am right now, the BC legislature. When you come in here, you go through security. You go through a metal detector. You have to give up all any pointed objects. There are people walking around here, security, trained security personnel, former police officers in other jurisdictions, now part of the legislature police force, who are armed. And as I speak to you, I'm looking at three armed, by that I mean they have guns, officers here at the legislature, whose job it is to protect everyone who's here. But Eleanor Sturco, who's the independent MLA from Surrey, former police officer, has raised the safety issue in hospitals numerous occasions in the legislature, and she points out, you know, the big threat we have here at the legislature is by and large tourists and school children, none of whom are armed. That's not the case in hospitals.
9: I think you hit the nail right on the head. There's two things for me. It's the quality of the security. How much have they been trained? And I don't think there's anything wrong with walking through a metal detection device at this point, considering the numbers that you just mentioned earlier on. It's staggering. I can't wait for us to get to the phone segment on the other side of the break. I do want to touch on this, though. The Tilbury LNG approval has another regulatory hurdle cleared. Why don't you tell us about this?
10: Yeah, so this is another situation where the NDP government has fast-tracked a project, natural resource project, expediting the process and allowing it to jump over an environmental assessment approval hurdle. In this case, there's quite a mouthful to it. It's basically part of the whole process, but allowed it to basically expand what's called the 1B expansion of the Tilbury LNG plant. Now, that's been there for decades. It's not a new project. It's been around for a long time, but it's expanding. What's interesting with this is Kelly Green, who's a cabinet minister responsible for emergency management or preparedness, has posted a statement, and it's on the NDP caucus website. So she's got approval for this, voicing her basically disapproval with this. And what's interesting about this is in our tradition, our British parliamentary tradition, all cabinet ministers are supposed to agree with all cabinet decisions. The saying is you're either 100% in or you're 100% out. And it's interesting that Green has been given permission, presumably by the Premier's office, to voice her opposition or her dissatisfaction with this cabinet decision. Usually that means a resignation. That's not happening here. I think this speaks potentially, Rob, to David Eby's somewhat tenuous hold over his caucus. He cannot afford any defections at all. He cannot afford any slippage of unity in the caucus room. But in this case, he's allowing a cabinet minister to essentially break ranks with her cabinet colleagues on an issue that she obviously opposes. It's somewhat unprecedented, but again, it's not necessarily surprising.
9: You beat me to it. I was going to say you've undermined cabinet solidarity. And my question is there still room for that kind of dissent? I mean, you say it's unprecedented. What happens next?
10: Well, again, this is all tradition and convention. So there's no, you know, set in stone rule book on this. She will be allowed to continue as minister. I'm sure the opposition will say, oh, you must resign. There's no law that says she must do that. But it's an awkwardness that she's done this under Evie's nose. And Evie obviously has agreed to let her do this. But again, you go back to the Site C dam. So when they're in opposition, you had MLAs such as Lana Popham, Michelle Mungall, all protesting the Site C dam, even going up and paddling for the peace, as the protest was called, basically going in kayaks and canoes on the Peace River in protest over the Site C dam. Well, the NDP comes into government. One of the first decisions they made, and it was a big decision, was to complete the Site C dam. Lana Popham, a once vociferous opponent of the Site C dam, has never once criticized, not once, the building of the Site C dam, because that's cabinet solidarity. But here you have an example of a smaller project, but nevertheless still somewhat controversial for some people, being expanded. And a cabinet minister, not a backbencher, but a cabinet minister, voicing dissatisfaction or disapproval of the decision. That is unusual. And again, I think that speaks a couple things. One is the delicate balancing act the NDP has when it comes to environmental assessments versus industrial projects. There's always going to be elements of the party that oppose one or the other. And again, the weak hold I think the Premier's office has on the caucus right now. I can't imagine that Kelly Green would be able to do this if John Horgan was premier with his big majority. Horgan just would not have allowed this.
9: Well, let's take some calls on this, Keith, if we shall. Keith Baldry joining us here, our Global News Legislative Bureau Chief. We'll open up the phones at 604-280-9898. The numbers from the nursing angle are staggering. I'd love to talk about that and get your thoughts on that at 604-280-9898. If you want to talk about Kelly Green, if you want to talk about the nurses, the floor is yours, 604-280-9898. Keith Baldry and your calls return next.
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9: A couple of fantastic topics to chew on here as I've got Keith Baldry, Global News Legislative Bureau Chief, joining us here for another segment of Baldry's Beats. I'm Rob Fay in for Mike Smith just today. 604-280-9898. I want to talk about security in our hospitals. Are we protecting our nurses and doctors and staff enough? And then we, of course, will talk about the LNG with Tilbury and let's just say Kelly Green surprise move that has caught many within the NDP party off balance. Let's go to Mike and Duncan. Mike, a question for Keith this morning.
23: Hey, Rob, how's it going? Not so much a question, just a statement. I'm a BCGEU member, and I look at the nurses' union, and everything that's going in the hospital is 90% driven by how they're told to vote. The union tells the membership to vote NDP, and the NDP have destroyed our health care and other institutions within this province. Until members wake up and say enough, voting for what the problem are, things will never change.
9: All right. Thanks for the call, Mike. Let's go right to Barry and Bert. Sorry, Keith, I'll give you a thought on that if you'd like.
10: Yeah, I see no evidence of that. I mean, the GU can say GU directs its members to vote NDP. I mean, the public sector union members largely vote NDP or support the government of the day. So I'm not sure there's much of a difference there. I think there's also, keep in mind, the nurses union was kicked out of the BC Federation of Labor for raiding other unions. So they're kind of persona non grata with other unions. So a BCGU member phoning and criticizing the nurses union, you have to keep that factor in mind as well.
9: All right, Barry and Burnaby. Barry, you're next up. A question for Keith Baldry.
0: Yeah, I think there's only one conclusion that you can draw from these numbers that you're talking about, the increase in the number of violent acts that are injuring these nurses. The question becomes, what kind of people are we admitting to the hospital? What are their specific issues? Because years ago, we used to have healthcare facilities, specifically mental health care facilities, that a lot of these people would go to. Now it sounds to me like they're being admitted to hospitals because we have no place to send them. And as a result, nurses are getting injured. Am I wrong coming to that conclusion?
10: No, I think you're right, Barry. There's increasing evidence of serious mental illness, psychotic breaks taking place in hospital settings, healthcare facility settings that weren't taking place 20 years ago, 30 years ago, when we did have mental health institutions. This is why you've got a call now for more involuntary care beds being established in the province. Presumably, the review recommended by mediators Vince Reddy and Amanda Rogers will take this into consideration. It's undoubtedly, inevitably, it has to, because it is a big factor of why violence is occurring on such high levels in our healthcare facilities. So for sure, mental health is a huge part of this.
9: I was at Royal Columbian just over a year ago, and I was in a bed in their ER for a couple of hours just dealing with an ailment, and I'll never forget it because I had a guy on the left and the guy on the right, and they were both chained to their bed. I'll never forget it, and that was maybe I just drew the wrong straw, but it was just bizarre to me that it was two people that were being contained on either side of me as I was getting my treatment. It was definitely a wake-up call in my eyes. Let's go to Peggy in Langley. Yeah, that's tough. Peggy, welcome to the program.
1: Thank you. Thank you for taking my call. Here with the last call, your answer about the mental health needed. I was in Langley Hospital recently, and I'm 82. I was in the hallway, and there was a private room across from the nurse's chart station, and a fellow in there that was a drug addict, and they have no choice but to take him. And there was 24-hour-a-day guard at the end of the hallway. They had to confiscate his drugs. And 2 in the morning, he wanted them back. They had to sort of protect themselves. They have a little station with a gate. He could have jumped it, I guess, but he didn't. But, yeah, that's what they're putting up with. The next day, he'd been out, I guess, and got more drugs, and he wouldn't let them in the room to clean up or anything like that. He sat right in front of the door. They called somebody else. He still wouldn't let them in all day. Next day, his mom came. I presume it was his mom, and she was complaining how dirty his room was. There were 3 trays in there, and they were dirty, and how disgusting it was, and they were trying to explain to her that they had tried. Anyhow,
9: thank you for the call, Peggy. We appreciate that. Thank you. Keith, a response to that?
10: Yeah, again, it speaks to just how much training do these security guards have in dealing with these kind of situations. Drugs are one thing. Cleanliness is one thing. But what about someone brings a knife in or a kind of weapon? Are they trained to either disarm people? Again, I'm here, I'm at the legislature, I'm walking around the legislature, I'm seeing 3-4 armed personnel here. There's no way you do anything in the legislature to that degree and not get called on it or not get attained, or whether you even gain entry to this place in the first place. And this is, again, should you not maybe go through a metal detector at a BC hospital? If it's a non-emergency situation, should there not be people with fully trained security specialties, such as trained police officers in BC hospitals, rather than just security guards? I mean, I was a security guard when I was 20 years old. You know, I guarded a office tower in downtown Vancouver. Zero training, zero safety hazards. But, you know, my counterpart was also at a different place with no training. So security guards don't have a lot of training, but police officers do. And perhaps in Eleanor Circle, again, the MLA has raised this more times in the legislature, should we not have special constables in BC hospitals to protect nurses and other healthcare personnel?
9: It's a great debate, and Keith, I don't think it's the last time we're going to be talking about it. Thank you for the insight, and wonderful to have you on the program today.
10: All right, Rob, take care.
9: All right, Keith Baldry, Global News Legislative Bureau Chief. I'd love to hear from you on the buzz line, 604-331-2899. Would you feel comfortable if you had to walk through a metal detector before you went into the ER or before you accessed any of our hospitals here in the province of British Columbia? 604-331-2899. And this isn't meant to be an invasion of your privacy. This is meant as an additional layer of protection for those who work at the hospital. Unfortunately, guys, the world's changed a little bit. And we have to make sure that we're taking care of those who are trying to take care of us. So again, I'd love to hear from you on this. 604-331-2899. That's our buzz line. We'll play some of the best ones before the show is done. But are you okay if somebody came up as a security guard and wanded you with one of those metal detection wands? Or if you just had to walk through, and they're pretty pricey, so this would be an investment, but would you be okay walking through a metal detection device? And then if something beeped, somebody would stop you to clarify what that was that set off the alarm. 604-331-2899. Take a quick break here. Should we be worried about foreign interference? And are we wasting $5 million on Granville Street? Pete Fry is going to join us on the other side of the break.
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12: Global News at 10:30. Good morning. I'm John Strait. Toronto police investigating a suspected shooting that took place near the U.S. consulate this morning. Here's Deputy Police Chief Francisco Barreto, who says there was damage to the building facade and a suspect vehicle was pursued for a while, but police had to pull back for safety reasons.
13: That you would expect of a highly visible police cruiser stationed right in front of the consulate would act as a deterrent. It perhaps speaks to the brazen quality of this act, the recklessness that's involved. Certainly, to engage in a high-speed pursuit, at certain points the speeds were in excess of 100 kilometers per hour. So we are dealing with quite a dangerous individual or individuals.
12: Latest gunshots come a few months after shots targeted that same building. Charges have now been laid after an RV crashed through the fencing at Abbotsford International Airport on Saturday. Global's Daria Star has more with Abbey PD Sergeant Paul Walker.
19: The airport is busy. Planes are coming in all the time. So the outcome could have been far worse. Nobody wants to see that.
27: Pull up and go around. Pull up and go around immediately.
28: An urgent directive from air traffic control to change course.
27: Keep flying a circuit at circuit altitude. I don't want you to descend. I've got an unknown vehicle in the middle of the runway.
28: After an RV crashed through the perimeter fence at Abbotsford Airport and entered an active runway Saturday afternoon. The motorhome's front end was damaged and left a gaping hole in the fence right next to the no trespassing sign. Minutes later, police responded, arresting 53-year-old William Hogan. Police say impairment has been ruled out as a factor in the incident. Hogan is charged with dangerous driving and mischief. A man with the same name has charges dating back to 2006, including driving with a suspended

0: last year in Lebanon for trying to join ISIS. And the deadline is fast approaching for Canadians to file a claim for their share of a $4.75 million class action lawsuit over the drug Rexulti.
1: Canadians have until August 27th to file their claim. Quebec Superior Court approved the settlement in November, a year after authorizing the national class action against Otsuka Canada Pharmaceutical Inc. and Lundbeck Canada Inc. The class action covers Canadians who were prescribed Rexulti since early 2017 and later developed compulsive behaviors or impulse control disorders, such as gambling, shopping, or binge eating. Lawyers representing affected patients and families have said the deal is a compromise with no admission of liability. Applicants could receive anywhere from roughly $6,500 for mild cases to more than $102,000 in more severe ones. Karen Rebo, The Canadian Press.
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2: In Surrey, we have a collision on the Tannery Road overpass above Highway 1 with reduced lanes in both directions. Emergency crews are there. We have crews doing road work on Highway 17A in Delta, southbound just before Ladder Trunk Road. The right lane's blocked off for concrete wall maintenance. Crews are in Vancouver on Granville at Park with lane closures in effect. And construction on Broadway has it closed between Cambie and Alberta Streets with a detour along 8th Avenue. 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In the CKNW Traffic Center, I'm Amber Belzer.
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0: Have a global sky tracker. Weather cloudy with a 40% chance of showers today. High of 21 with the humidity. It'll feel like 26. Low of 16 overnight. Tomorrow mainly cloudy. 60% chance of showers. High of 21. Low of 14. And Wednesday, mix of sun and cloud. High of 24. Low of 14. Outside, CKNW in downtown Vancouver. 16 degrees. Mainly cloudy. 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TSX gaining 10. Canadian dollar trading lower 70.85 cents U.S. Global News Time 10:34. I'm John Strait.
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5: Can I just confirm whether you're a resident of the city of Vancouver?
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8: 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I'm just curious as to when the last time you were in Vancouver.
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11: No, not yet. I hope to.
12: All right, Rob Fayed for Mike Smith. Welcome back to the show. Jumped the gun a little bit there. That's a montage of people that have their concerns when it comes to Vancouver City Council right now. And Pete Fry is a Vancouver City Councilor and a mayoral candidate, kind enough to join me this morning. As we're going to get into a couple of different things, we're going to talk about that big investment, that $5 million investment for Granville Street. But I want to start with the foreign interference question. Pete, welcome to the program.
13: How are you?
12: I'm good. I got a question for you. When people outside of Canada call into a Vancouver public hearing, do you see that as a legitimate public participation or does that cross the line?
13: Yeah, I mean, I think I think really what should be the operative consideration is what is your interest in a public hearing? And I think that there may be cases where indeed folks who aren't necessarily living in Canada have an interest in a project. Obviously, we have foreign investors who have properties in Vancouver. We have foreign developers. We just saw the approval of a project for downtown Vancouver with a Malaysian development company. So, I think that there is a role for foreign input, but I think what we saw most recently was sort of an abuse of the process. And folks who didn't necessarily have an interest in a legitimate interest in the outcome and were, I understand, sort of weaponizing the process in order to filibuster and waste council's time.
12: So how should Vancouver balance open public input with preventing outside groups from, perhaps just drowning out local voices?
13: Yeah, I mean, I think that I think really what we saw it's obviously quite sensational that there was folks calling in from California who had no context of Vancouver, but I think that we also see a lot of folks who may have a legitimate place in Vancouver who are also similarly using the process to filibuster. So I think that there has to be first and foremost, more clarity around what is your interest in a project and why are you speaking to council, and have a little bit more discretion for the chair to say, well, this is obvious that you don't actually have an interest in this

0: project that you're calling to manipulate the system. I will say, though, that what we're seeing is an extraordinary interest in public hearings. And I think this also stems from the frustration of folks in the public who feel that a lot of this stuff gets rubber stamped. And your listeners may or may not know that recently the province made some pretty significant legislative changes that you know, all but eliminate public hearings for probably 90% of the projects we would have previously heard in a public hearing. And so folks are also frustrated by that. They no longer have that access to speak to at council and share their opinion on whatever it is that is coming up for rezoning or significant policy change.
1: But you can see why maybe somebody in the public might have their eyebrows raised when they see this, because, I mean, the reality is city councilors are part of the system that can be targeted and drawn into broader debates about who gets to influence local decisions. So you at least understand the concern.
0: Oh, for sure. For sure. Yeah. And I would say that this is, for me, though, is less about the nationality of the callers or where they're calling from. You know, I don't think this has anything to do with the United States government, for instance. It's not really a case of foreign interference. I think it's just manipulating a process, and it happened to be that these folks were calling in from California, but they could just as easily be calling in from, you know, downtown Vancouver. What we see is this sort of, like, abuse of the process in order to really just add a lot more time to the council docket. Indeed, you know, we've been activating reserve nights and showing up for a public hearing every day this week. We were there on a Friday. We were supposed to come in on a Saturday. We have such an extraordinary number of speakers to public hearings, many of whom are part of an organized sort of approach to wear us down.
1: Pete Fry is Vancouver City Councillor. He's also a mayoral candidate. Joining us here on the Mike Smith Show, I'm Rob Fay, filling in here on a Monday. I want to switch gears. I want to talk about this $5 million investment into Granville Street. I know that it is a pilot, and I understand all the good vibes and mojo that was coming out of the World Cup here, but what is the long-term vision for Granville Street here? Is this just a short-term feel-good fix, or is this something that's got a long-term aspiration that we're actually going to be able to say, you know what, that $5 million was justified?
0: Well, there's, I mean, it was brought as a motion from Ken Sim to keep the pedestrian zone activated until Labor Day. It was very last minute. The approach hadn't engaged really even with partners in a meaningful way, and we saw the budget for that reflect that lack of engagement. So when it was originally proposed, I think it was $3 million, and then it jumped to $4 million, and it jumped to $4.75 million. In no small part because there hadn't been any kind of planning around, what are we going to do to activate this? Who's the partner? Working with the Downtown Vancouver BIA, of course, they are planning a bunch of programming. I was there this weekend, and it didn't seem super vibrant. I mean, certainly there was folks out, and it was Saturday night, so people were, as they normally would be, out on Granville Street, but it didn't see the crowds that we have seen in the past with FIFA. I think the FIFA experience was quite exceptional, and lots of folks had come down to people watch and enjoy the sort of spectacle that came with FIFA, but now that FIFA's gone, is there enough draw to bring people and to maintain this experiment through the rest of the summer?
1: I'm sorry, I'm just going to cut you off here, because I think the one thing that people are looking at is, why is the price tag what it is? Is it policing? Is it sanitation? Is it the programming that you mentioned? Like, this price tag's pretty significant when you got arts programs that are looking for funding. They can't get it. There's people that are looking for funding. They can't get it. But yet we got $5 million to throw at Granville Street.
0: Yeah, no, for sure. And that's and the policing does make up a big chunk of that, and so does the engineering cost. The cleaning's even more than the policing. And then there's this programming, which is, you know, to be determined, I suppose. We don't exactly know how that money will be spent for the programming. I'm sure that, you know, I have a lot of faith in Downtown Vancouver BIA for being able to do that kind of work. But the reality is I think that this was sort of just throwing money at an idea without really a fully formed concept, and left partners like Downtown Vancouver BIA scrambling to come up with some programming, because I think they were as in the dark as I was when this proposal came from the mayor.
1: Pete, it's an interesting conversation. We covered a bunch of topics, and thank you for it, and let's talk again soon.
0: Sounds good. Take care.
1: we got it. Pete Fry, Vancouver City Councillor. He's also a mayoral candidate joining us here on Mike Smith Show. You know what? I'm just going to get on my soapbox here for a second. You know, I understand the good vibes that came with FIFA. I didn't even expect it to be as great as it was. Like, I sat here for months in this very chair talking to different people, small business that were concerned. They had policing issues. They didn't know what was coming. But I will say this, for the weeks that we had the visitors come into this country and into this city in particular, it was awesome. For those who took part and understood the vibrancy, that's a big deal. This feels to me, if I could just speak from the hip here, this feels to me like the party ending at 12 and some dude in the back saying, no, let's keep the party going. I think we can keep this thing going till 2 o'clock. Well, half of the people have already gone home. The party was over at 12. So now you got the guy in the back that's feeling good. He's like, ah, come on, let's open up another bottle. We got this. We can keep this party rumbling till 2. The party's over. Go home, get a good night's sleep, come back and focus on things that matter for this city and put that money where you need to. Like, I understand the city business in Vancouver owners going to be like, hey, this is great. This is found money. But the reality is I just don't see the plan. I don't see the vision beyond just wanting to, quote unquote, keep the party moving. Party's over. And get them next year. Okay, we'll take a break here. When we come back, BC Place for sale. We'll talk to Patrick Johnson about that next.
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11: Well, it looks like Vancouver's most iconic stadium could be on the move. Now, not physically, but in ownership. There's growing chatter that the BC government might be exploring the sale of BC Place with potential interest from the Vancouver Whitecaps or, dare we say, BC Lions owner Amar Doman. What would that mean for us? What would that mean for the future of major sports in this province? Let's bring in somebody who's tracking this story closely, Patrick Johnston, longtime sports reporter with the Vancouver province. PJ, welcome to the program.
12: Hey, Rob. Great to be back with you, buddy.
11: Well, what are you hearing about the seriousness of this potential sale? I feel like it kind of came out of left field to use a sportsism.
12: I would absolutely say so. I mean, obviously, I talked to the Amar Doman, the jobs minister, who's been tasked with essentially the Whitecaps and BC Place file. I talked to him on Thursday, and basically, generally, let's talk about how, you know, things were with the World Cup and the buzz that came out of that, and obviously the related ongoing story with the Whitecaps. And about probably 12 minutes into our 15-minute conversation, we're talking about options, and he brings up, you know, we'd even consider them purchasing the stadium. And I kind of went, wait, excuse me? Like, you know, they've always talked about this being an important community asset that they want to essentially protect. I suppose the counter of someone trying to operate the stadium would be essentially, well, what are we going to do? Not book events? Like, the whole point of the stadium is to have things happen there. Pabco has gotten better at that. You know, they've got 9 concerts in there this year. They obviously have the Whitecaps. They have the Lions. They've got other events. You know, it is busier, I think, than people realize. And so, you know, it's been a good thing. They want to sort of preserve it. They've all said that they'd want to preserve it for sort of all options. And yeah, so to hear that was a big surprise, but it was, I think, a recognition of, for instance, you know, I think the Whitecaps position would be, listen, having full control of this big, huge stadium, the ability to put on events and be even more creative in sort of the business, because that's what sports teams are now. They're not just the team itself. They are truly a franchise. They're trying to put on all kinds of entertainment. You know, that would add a lot to the value of the team and make it more interesting for a prospective owner, because, of course, that is, in the end, the stated intention of this current ownership group, is to find at least a new investor. And then, yes, and then we had Amar Doman.

0: jump in the pool on Friday afternoon with Farhan Lalji reporting interest, and it was something I was able to confirm he's been interested in for a while. So yeah, it is a lucrative item. There's no doubt about it. And I'm very fascinated to see where this goes from here.
1: Okay, so BC Place was built with public money. And yes. I guess the question is going to be, how much pushback could the government face from taxpayers if they, in fact, sell this off?
0: Well, you know, I poked around. I wrote a column on this weekend. What would the actual price be? And it's kind of unclear. It's hard to determine because, you know, one person I talked to said, well, no, you just assume the liabilities. Like, that's all you're paying for, right? Like, you're taking debt off the government's hands. There's about $119 million in long-term debt tied to the stadium. That's a very crucial item in any transaction. But beyond that, you know, there's been a lot of upgrades, right? Like, you upgrade your house for a reason, right? You want to say that my house is more valuable than it was. And so then it becomes a question of, okay, you know, there was $500 million put into that roof, $200 million just for this World Cup. There's been other things done. You know, all of a sudden now you're getting to the billion-dollar range. So is this stadium worth $1 billion? Someone I talked to sort of in the development world, they're like, yeah, I think it would be like $1.1 billion. You know, that was sort of pulling in. So, you know, I don't think it gets to two. I don't think it's as low as zero. It's somewhere in between. And I think one might be it, but we'll see. Like, I don't think, let's be clear, there's been no formal discussions on a sale. It's simply been, an option that's come up with, and you know, that could yet come. I mean, I think more than likely, if what we end up with is some kind of management deal with like an option to buy 5 to 10 years down the road, you know, it's certainly something the Whitecaps. I mean, the management thing has been something the Whitecaps have presented as a possibility, and certainly something they've been mooting for a while. So I you know, there's a lot of this story yet to come, but it's clear that things are moving.
1: Patrick Johnson's a longtime sports reporter with the Vancouver Province. You can read his work daily here joining us on the Mike Smith Show. I've always said, and I've long banged this drum, that the deals that both the Whitecaps and the Lions had when it came to Pavco were miserable. And I only say this because I've worked at a sports venue in this city as well. And I know what's possible. Is this a make or break deal for the Whitecaps? For example, at least taking management, like, let's say they don't get the ownership of BC Place, but at least they get to run the joint. Is this going to at least quell the dismissal of this team to Las Vegas? Will it calm things down?
0: Well, first of all, the Las Vegas, I mean, it's not clear how real the Las Vegas option really is. It certainly was, there's an interested owner there who would like to join Major League Soccer. And I think more than likely that's someone who would be more interested in an expansion team versus having to own a team and pay a relocation fee. Because it's fair to assume that Major League Soccer would say, if you want to leave Vancouver, which we still believe in as a market, we know it's not, you know, perfect, you have to pay to do that. So yeah, like, securing the future of the stadium, this team has been very clear. The league that they joined 15 years ago is vastly different from the league they're in now. You know, this is a point that I think needs underlining. Thomas Müller, the German superstar they signed last summer, makes more money than the entire roster of the BC Lions, right? Like, that's an example of how much their costs have increased. They did not have a player anything close to like that 15 years ago. So the deal they signed 15 years ago was premised on a very different model. And so their premise basically is like, listen, the way things are set up right now, we cannot generate enough revenue from BC Place. We think we could with our own stadium. But the question is, if they can manage the stadium, could they actually perhaps scale out sponsorships they have and talk about, you know, so the quick example I've always been giving is right now they can have their official beer, but tenants can only sell one out of every 10 taps or so at the stadium, right? So, and those are only your games, right? So right now that's okay. Official beer of the Whitecaps, that's nice. But if official beer of the Whitecaps and the Lions were every event and way more, you know, that's not just more volume sales, but that's a more lucrative sponsorship opportunity. That's your name being seen in more places around the stadium. There's just a lot of things that I think the Whitecaps believe could be built out in a different relationship with the stadium. And they think that would solve a lot of their problems.
1: If this really is for sale, surely it's not just going to be the Whitecaps and Amar Doman that takes a look at this. I mean, this is a pretty lucrative plot of land right in the middle of the city with a lot of licenses. Are there going to be third and fourth and fifth parties that kick tires on this?
0: It's a great question. And it's certainly the premise I know from the Whitecaps position who are trying to attract an investor, right, is that they've said, you know, they've said, we need a new stadium because a new owner, a new investor wants to see a potential for growth. And so having just the option of being able to buy the stadium changes that dynamic. So yes, I think you're absolutely right. There could, I mean, I don't know if there's going to be a lineup, but I think the expectation is, I certainly, you know, I spoke with someone, you know, behind the scenes of the Whitecaps, and I think they didn't jump, you know, they didn't jump through the phone for joy, but they, it was very clear to me that this is like, that they were very positive about the idea that this is even broached publicly, that the government's trying to see, you know, what is public reaction going to be to this? And obviously that's going to play a huge factor in all this.
1: Patrick, always good. I feel like this won't be the last conversation you and I have on this.
0: I don't think so. Yeah.
1: Appreciate the time today.
0: Take care, man.
1: All right. Hit me up on the bus line with that. 604-331-2899. What do you make of BC Place being possibly up for sale? After the break, we're going to dig into the question that is suddenly once again front and center. What exactly is Prime Minister Mark Carney's plan if new tariffs land and the pressure from Washington continues to escalate? On the other side of the break, Shuv Majumdar is a Conservative MP for Calgary Heritage. He'll give us his opinion next.
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8: Global News at 11. Good morning. I'm John Strait. BC's police watchdog is investigating after a police chase and officer-involved shooting. Investigators say the spree began around 11:30 last night when Abbotsford officers saw two men, including a prolific offender, involved in criminal activity at the Petropass truck stop on Matsqui Place. The IIO says while trying to arrest the suspects, officers fired a gun. The suspects fled, driving dangerously westbound on Highway 1. The pursuit was then called off. Just after 3 this morning, an Aldergrove resident living near 273rd Street and 30th Avenue called police reporting a suspicious vehicle in their driveway with a man inside. That's where officers found one of the men involved in the pursuit earlier, dead inside the vehicle. Now the search continues for that second suspect. If you saw what happened, you're asked to contact the IIO. One of the biggest areas of concern in BC's rapidly changing wildfire situation is the Pear Lake Fire. It's part of the Big Bar Lake complex of fires, which have already forced the evacuation of the village of Clinton. That's prompted another evacuation order for a different community, 70 Mile House. Global's Taya Fast is there.
15: We did speak to a couple who runs the Sugar Shack restaurant here in town, and they were on an evacuation order in 2017, but stayed behind, and they plan to also do the same this time around to protect their home and business. They say they have pumps, generators, and heavy equipment at the ready.
16: This is our life. If we lose this, we lose everything. So, you know, we have to, in our heart, with good conscience, stay to protect ourselves as well as everybody else that we can help.
17: We see a bunch of helicopters. They have no bucket on it. What they're doing here? Just spraying the smoke away, or it's like, come on, guys.
16: It's a hard pill to swallow when you're sitting in.
17: We have nothing against firefighters. They do everything they can. Job. Those guys, they work. It's the one with the pencil and the computer sitting in an office trying to monitor something. Hey, if you want to monitor something, go on site.
15: Now, BC Wildfire says the Pear Lake Wildfire and the 59 Creek Fire merged late Saturday and crossed Highway 97 and remained very active Sunday morning, moving north and northeast.
8: As Global's Taya Fast reporting. A severely disabled man in Surrey who uses a specialized wheelchair is suddenly housebound after his handy dart service was cut off. As Global's Angela Jung reports, Transportation Minister Mike Farnworth is looking into the situation.
18: My ministry is aware of the situation. They will be in contact with TransLink and Handy Dart to see, you know, are there particular issues that need to be addressed.
19: Despite his challenges, Tom Cretane has been able to get around. The 71-year-old is living with spinal muscular atrophy and isn't able to sit up. For about 3 decades, he's relied on Handy Dart to drive him to his destinations on an accessible bus or taxi. But 2 months ago,
20: the person on the phone said, "I can't send you a ride."
19: Then there was a meeting in which his wheelchair was measured. He says this confirmed everything fits into the taxi. But then he received this letter saying neither Handy Dart buses nor contracted wheelchair accessible taxis are able to safely and reliably accommodate your present equipment.
20: Were you transporting me unsafely for 28 years?
19: The letter goes on to say, given these constraints, a hospital transfer or stretcher transport service is identified as the safest mode of transportation for your current needs.
20: I'm not a patient. I'm just trying to live my life.
19: TransLink and contractor TransDev did not respond to our requests for comment. Angela Jung, Global News.
8: The Defense Department says a $75,000 fine issued to the owner of a deteriorating wooden tug on the Fraser River in Richmond will be registered with federal court after the owner failed to pay or request a review of the decision. A statement from the department says the Canadian Coast Guard issued the fine to the owner of the MV Breeze back in April. The owner also had the option to apply for a review hearing with the Transportation Appeal Tribunal of Canada by May 2nd. But the department says the tribunal confirmed last month that the owner hadn't taken action. Global News Time 11:04. Now the latest CKNW traffic.
0: We're still looking good on the major routes this morning. One problem is on the go, though. It's on Fraser Highway at 148th Street, a collision in the intersection. Crews are on scene to that one. We have road work that's slowing you down today in Delta. Highway 17A southbound before Ladder Trunk Road. The right lane's closed for concrete wall maintenance. And we have crews working on Broadway between Canby and Alberta Street. It's blocked off, so there's a two-block detour around the closure along 8th Avenue. 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
8: Now the Global Sky Tracker weather. Cloudy with a 40% chance of showers. High of 21 with the humidity. It'll feel like 26. Low of 16 overnight. Tomorrow mainly cloudy. 60% chance of showers. High of 21, low of 14. And Wednesday, mix of sun and cloud. High of 24, low of 14 degrees. Outside, CKNW in downtown Vancouver, 16 degrees and cloudy. 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Top 90. TSX up 14. Canadian dollar is trading lower right now at 70.83 cents US. Global News Time 11:06. I'm John Strait.

0: It's what's happening right now. 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
1: We don't need to respond in advance. In fact, I think it would be counterproductive at this stage to respond in advance. But it's important to know what your options are.
2: That is the Prime Minister of this fine country, Mark Carney, talking about just standing pat and trying to weather the storm as we get into these trade negotiation conversations once again between Canada and the United States. Not everybody thrilled with the way that Canada is handling this. I'm going to introduce you to Shubha Joomdar. He's the Conservative MP for Calgary Heritage, kind enough to join us. Welcome to the program.
3: Great to be here.
2: Well, in its simplest terms, I know that right now the tariffs are a very big issue. From your specific position, what do you think the government should have done by now?
3: They've had, as you know, a year and a half to build the strength of our country to engage North America and the United States with strength. They've had the opportunity to unleash our resources with shovel-ready projects, partner with First Nations within 6 months. A year and a half ago, they had the opportunity to propose AutoPAC 2.0 to the United States that would have increased our auto production, American auto production, and our joint expansion of global market share. They've had plenty of opportunity to develop a critical mineral strategic reserve for our country's benefit and to secure supply chains for tariff-free trade in the United States. They didn't even show up to critical minerals conversations that the United States was having in the last couple of weeks. For a year and a half, we've watched the government pursue a wait-and-see approach, straddling issues like decrying Fortress North America on one side and then how we need to be part of Fortress North America on the other, describing integration as subordination on one day, only to say we have to have deeper integration with the United States the next. And deal after deal after deal, the Americans have chipped away at our Canadian leverage. They've held ad hoc negotiations on a range of issues against us. And because we've not built our strength and approached America with a comprehensive engagement, we are now having to swallow being in a position of negotiating a bad deal.
2: Shubha, you penned a rather lengthy letter to the Prime Minister that has been made public, and the letter says Canadians deserve to know the strategy, not just the messaging. So what's the most important question that you want Mark Carney to answer publicly?
3: Listen, I'm not expecting the Prime Minister to share the details around how he wants to negotiate with the United States. He has our sympathy when it comes to dealing with a tough and unpredictable negotiator in President Trump. What I'm looking for is, what's the plan? Like right now, all we have seen over the last year and a half is performative stuff all across the world, whether it's tilting to Beijing or organizing middle powers, but none of the major decisions back home to build our strength so that we can actually have resiliency and weather this bad storm. And so just as a matter of decency, like every other G7 country, I'd like to understand what the plan is to protect Canadian workers, to fight for our auto workers, our lumber workers, our steel workers, our aluminum workers. What's the plan to ensure that Canada's future, which is defined by our geography, our economic and national security is defined by the geography of North America. And like many other countries in the world, we have to realize that we're in a neighborhood where it's more competitive than not. We've had a good relationship for 40 to 50 years, and it's been great for Canada and the United States, and now we're in stormier waters. So we have to, as a government, we expect them to grow up and to meet the seriousness of this moment with the seriousness that Canadians expect. And up until now, we've seen no plan. We've seen, if anything, obfuscation, a lack of transparency, just trust us. But listen, millions of Canadians are paying the price for this right now. And just trust us doesn't seem to be a plan and not what Canadians need them to do.
2: You know, I have a tendency to listen to the callers that call into the station. And last hour, Shubha, we had countless people that said you're dealing with a really unique entity on the other side of the border and that there's no win here. So my question to you is, I know that you want the plan and I know that you want a result, but how would you deal with Donald Trump differently than what Mark Carney's doing right now?
3: It's a great question. So in my new role as Shadow Minister for Canada-US Relations, I've been reflecting on what the deal was 40 years ago with NAFTA. That was a trade arrangement born at the end of the Cold War with the end of the Soviet Empire. 40 years later today, we are now dealing in a world which is dealing with the rise of China. And every international arrangement all around the world is reorganizing to meet this moment on our supply chains, our energy security, on how we address technology, on how investment flows so that our free market economy is not bought out by a state-run economy. These are all big questions that require our industry and our government to make the big decisions to restore productivity in our manufacturing base, our defense industrial base, in our commodity sectors, whether it's energy or agriculture or anything in between. Our decisions to make Canada strong, to build our strength, is the most important in any negotiation with America or the world beyond. And in negotiating with the United States, the Prime Minister has squandered the goodwill of Canadians for the last 18 months to make those big decisions. What we would have done differently is make those big decisions to build Canadian strength and then to approach North America and the United States with the realism it deserves about our continental security, our future in North America, and to advocate in every single day for our workers and our interests. That's not what this Prime Minister and that's not what this Liberal government has done.
2: Shuva, I think you're a pretty straight shooter, and I've appreciated our chats that we've had over the last couple of months together. I have one just straight up question. I know that a lot of people here don't understand Mark Carney's efforts to get this deal done, but his approval rating right now is through the ceiling. Spark had it at 66%. Ipsos has it at 58. How do you overcome that considering he's doing so little?
3: You know, he also has seen a toppling of support. Angus Reid describes that the Prime Minister's ability to negotiate with the President Trump has dropped from 51% to just over 40%. Half of Canadians now lack confidence in the Liberal government with negotiations. One in four of our country doesn't believe that Liberals are prepared to negotiate with the United States. I think he's enjoyed the benefit of the doubt for the last year and a half from the country. He's had the support of the opposition. Our Conservatives have been with him on the major decisions he felt he needed to get done to unlock our economy, which he has not acted on. And I think that's wearing thin because now people are saying, where's the goods? We're not seeing a deal. If anything, we're seeing concession after concession after concession from DST and Netflix tax, defense spending, the Gordie Howe Bridge debacle, instead of actually the kind of arrangement that would be beneficial to Canada. He pursued a wait-and-see approach and had to reverse course on it a month ago in New York to say, oh, listen, we're here to build Canada strong to make America great again. Well, that's not the case. We're here to build Canada strong to make Canada work for Canadians, not to make America great again, but to engage the United States in a partnership that should meet the potential for the next half century. So, you know, I hear the numbers and I appreciate your question, but I'm seeing that Canadians are going sour on the goodwill they've offered him.
2: Shuv, thank you for the conversation today.
3: Pleasure to be here. Thanks, man.
2: All right. Shuv Majumdar is a Conservative MP for Calgary Heritage. We'll take a very quick break here. When we come back, how wildfire smoke can impact your brain health. We'll talk about that next.
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2: We've been talking about wildfires for the last couple of weeks here across the country, but I didn't think about this. How can wildfire smoke actually affect your brain health? There is a study to this, and there is knowledge to this, and I'd like to learn. So Bhavini Gohel is a clinical associate professor at the Cumming School of Medicine at the University of Calgary, kind enough to join us this morning. Bhavini, good morning to you.
15: Good morning, and thank you so much for having me on the show.
2: The pleasure is all mine. When most people think of wildfire smoke, it would probably be as a lung issue. What does it actually do to the brain?
15: We're now just beginning to actually really understand the impacts on the brain. And, you know, like you said, everyone recognizes the lung issues, but the brain impacts are becoming more and more visible as we get over time, and more research is actually coming out. So we know that the PM2.5, so the toxic particulate that's actually coming out of wildfires, when you actually breathe it in, it crosses the blood-brain barrier. As well as that, you can inhale it through the nose as well. So sort of directly, you know, can impact the brain. And your body goes into this sort of stress response that to this particulate matter in the brain, causing these sort of harmful molecules. And those harmful molecules in the brain actually cause damage to the cells and can lead to something called neuroinflammation. So you actually get inflammation in the brain that can also sort of impact blood flow. So what does that actually translate to when we look at the health effects? So many of you have probably been experiencing headaches, very common. You see headaches, fogginess is very, very common, as well as that you end up seeing a reduction in your attention span as well. We are now starting to make the connection with strokes. We think that during wildfire, we're seeing an increased number of strokes and patients presenting to the emergency department with strokes. And then, of course, the cognitive decline. Over time, we've now recognized that actually wildfire smoke air pollution is linked to dementia. So Alzheimer's dementia, there is a connection over time. It's actually one of those risk factors, higher than some of the other sort of expected risk factors. And so we know that over time, there's actually a risk to developing dementia, of course, with the other sort of risk factors that you normally have. And then those with multiple sclerosis, we often see that they get triggers during this time. With flare-ups, and then those with migraines who commonly experience migraines, we find that migraines actually get worse. And we know it's our most vulnerable that are affected, typically our elderly that have dementia. Often we find that with the wildfire, you know, their cognition actually gets much, much worse.
2: Is this something that happens only with severe exposure, or can repeated smoky days actually add up over time?
15: Yeah, absolutely. Repeated smoky days actually do add up to time, especially sort of your risk with dementia, for instance. Like, we know that that is sort of a time thing where repeated exposure can lead to worsening cognition. You have your sort of acute events like the headaches that tend to happen, or your strokes with the neuroinflammation as well. But we know that repeated exposure over time can cause sort of issues with cognition. And, you know, there is some sort of more discussions and more studies coming out talking about the impacts on brain development in children. We've seen this with lung. We know that air pollution, there is some sort of research coming out that's talking about issues with lung development in children. And the same thing can be with brain. But obviously, it's very, very hard to actually study this because it's the brain. But we're starting to understand those connections much more.
2: What should people do differently on smoky days to protect not just the respiratory parts of their body, but their brain health overall?
15: I think the general things that everybody is saying. So we know that MERV-13 filters in the home are really important. They actually reduce your exposure by 50 to 80%. Most Canadian buildings usually have 6 to 8. And unfortunately, we talk about ventilation requirements in the Canadian Home Code, but we don't talk about the actual filtration, which is much more important. So MERV-13, close those windows. And then, of course, the N95s. I've seen people wear the cloth or the normal surgical mask. They don't work. They do not filter out because the molecules are so small. So it has to be an N95. And that reduces your exposure by 95 to 98%. So if you're going to be out for a long time, you're going to be walking, it's really difficult because obviously with the wildfire smoke comes heat. So we're now getting a double whammy with the heat as well. And we know that heat has an impact as well on the health. And obviously people want to be outdoors as well. So, but it's really important that we're actually taking those precautions, especially the elderly and the most vulnerable populations.
2: Bhavini Gohel is a clinical associate professor at the Cumming School of Medicine at the University of Calgary, joining us here. Are there warning signs that somebody's brain or nervous system is being affected? Like, I know that you mentioned everything from headaches and fogginess and attention span and strokes and cognitive. Like, we went through a whole gamut, a laundry list of symptoms here. But what is a warning sign, something that you could say, boy, we might need to go see a physician?
15: Obviously, with the strokes, I mean, you know, if you're having the typical, you know, the typical sort of symptoms that you actually see with stroke, go straight into the emergency department. Those with multiple sclerosis, you know, they typically know when the triggers are going to happen. In the elderly that do have underlying dementia, you know, if they're finding that confusion is getting worse, that's definitely something that they should be seeking medical attention for. And then, of course, those with migraines, if you're finding that the migraines are sort of coming on, like they tend to come on fairly, sometimes very rapidly, and you can't get that under control with your normal medications, that's a reason to go in. For the population that don't have sort of underlying chronic diseases or underlying diseases, I mean, you know, things like just watching for, you know, you could just be feeling just generally slightly foggy, right? And you don't need to necessarily go to the doctor, but that's a warning sign to be like, okay, get indoors. The wildfire smoke is affecting you and your attention, and you need to be indoors and sort of breathing some clean air.
2: I always think of this as respiratory. I didn't imagine this being a conversation about the brain, which I think is going to have a lot of our listeners this weekend a little surprised that the wildfire goes up, not just down.
15: Yeah, we've known for a long time. So it's that tiny PM2.5 particulate matter, and it crosses, it's got the ability to cross that sort of blood-brain barrier and cross the blood. We're actually starting to sort of understand the connections to cancer as well. There was a study done, a cohort study that was actually done in Canada that sort of looked at connections to wildfire and cancer. And we're starting to also understand there could be some connection with cancers as well with a PM2.5, but it's small enough that it, so what happens is it crosses and then you get the sort of stress reaction that the body has. And that's where you get that inflammation that harmful molecule that's actually created that goes on to create the damage to the cells and that neuroinflammation. Mm.
2: It's a really engaging conversation, and I'm really glad that we had this, especially this time of the year. I know on the West Coast, we're dealing with air quality issues, and I'm not sure what's going on in Calgary this morning, but from Ontario to my microphone, it has been a really interesting year, and the summer's not even over yet. So this advice is valued, especially when it comes to the masks and the quality of one that you have to wear. Thank you for this, Doctor. I appreciate your time today.
15: No problem at all. And thank you for having me.
2: All right, we'll take a break here. I got a joke for you. Well, this is a Donald Trump joke. Trump 2028. Yeah, crickets, I know. Dave Leventhal is an investigative reporter. He'll break down Trump's comedy and the latest from Iran next.
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30: Global News at 11:30. Good morning. I'm Julie Nolan. Residents of 70 Mile House and surrounding communities have been ordered to evacuate as the massive Pear Lake wildfire continues to grow. The order covers about 650 properties along Highway 97 from Kelly Lake to north of 70 Mile House. Nearby Clinton was evacuated Friday as flames reached the village, destroying some homes and other structures. The Pear Lake and 59 Creek fires have merged, creating a blaze nearly 670 square kilometers in size. More than 50 wildfires are burning out of control across BC, with smoke warnings covering much of the interior. Three people are dead, four people injured after a shooting near the Seattle Space Needle. Witnesses describe a chaotic scene during the Bite of Seattle Food Festival when the shots rang out.
0: We heard, and I don't know, multiple shots, but I can't say how many. And then a lot of people didn't react at first because we thought, oh, it must be firecrackers or something. I mean, nobody thought that it was dangerous. But then there was a second volley.
1: Police overnight revealing it all started with two men shooting at each other. The victims caught in the crossfire. Three people were killed. Four others were injured, including a two-year-old boy shot in the arm. One suspect is in custody, but overnight, this second shooter was on the run.
30: That's ABC's Allison Kosick with the story. The Gordie Howe International Bridge has opened to motorists. Officials announced the Howe family crossed first in honor of the bridge's Canadian-American hockey namesake. U.S. Ambassador to Canada Pete Hoekstra welcomed the milestone, saying the bridge will add new capacity to one of the busiest and most economically significant border crossings between the United States and Canada. And after a summer of controversy, FIFA President Gianni Infantino is pushing back against critics.
3: FIFA's President Gianni Infantino has attacked perceived critics 1 week after the World Cup, accusing them of spreading hate and false rumors about the tournament. In a 15-page statement posted on his Instagram and on FIFA's website, Infantino praised FIFA for delivering what he called the best show in the world, saying he was sorry for those who missed it all because they were so consumed by hate and criticism. FIFA and Infantino faced criticism during the World Cup over several decisions, including a Somali referee and fans being denied entry to the U.S., allegations of political influence by President Trump, and

0: 2.27 from 0.98% and receive up to $5,500 in Audi credits. In the CKNW Traffic Center, I'm Amber Belzer.
1: Now, the Global Sky Tracker weather. Today, more showers and up to 22, lows near 16. Tomorrow, showers and highs near 21, lows of 14. Wednesday, the sun is back and highs of 21. Thursday and Friday, more sunshine and warming up to 23. And Saturday and Sunday, sun and cloud and highs near 21 to 23 degrees. Outside CKNW in downtown Vancouver, it's 19 degrees. 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The Dow is up 150, the TSX up 82, and the Canadian dollar is trading at 70.81 cents US. Global News Time is 11:34. I'm Julie Nolan.

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1: I want to save your ratings. I'm pleased to announce my intention to, and this is a somewhat of a scoop, my intention to run for a fourth term as President of the United States. I will be doing that. I will be having an official. In fact, I think I have. I won three times. Now I'm going to do it again. No, I won three times. Did very well the second time, by the way. It's a rigged election, but we don't have to talk about it.
2: Welcome back to the program. Rob Fain for Mike Smith for about a half hour later. That is Donald Trump at the White House Correspondents' Dinner a couple of days ago. Just had the room in stitches with his stand-up comedy. But there were a lot of people when it came to the Trump 2028 hat that were just kind of sitting back saying, please don't plant that seed. Let's talk about it with Dave Leventhal. He's an investigative reporter in Washington, D.C. He's a senior editor of Notice.org. Dave, welcome to the program.
3: Hey, my pleasure. Good to be back with you.
2: Well, you can hear the cynicism in a Canadian broadcaster, but how did that 2028 play south of the border?
3: Well, the cynicism is warranted. First and foremost, there's this little thing called the United States Constitution, and the 22nd Amendment to that Constitution, ratified in 1951, states pretty clearly that no person shall be elected to the office of the president more than twice. So Donald Trump is talking about being elected three times. Of course, he's only been elected two times, and running for a third term and winning a third term. That's something that you could do prior to the 1950s. And in fact, Franklin Delano Roosevelt, the president during the Great Depression and the World War II era, one of the greatest presidents of the United States by most historians' estimation, he's the only president of the United States to serve more than two terms. And this was really something that goes back to the founding of the United States, where George Washington, the first president, decided to step down after two terms. But Donald Trump, he keeps bringing this up. He's doing so in jest, so it seems, but with Donald Trump, you never really know. And frankly, there's nothing stopping him from attempting to run. But I suppose the Supreme Court and, well, just about everyone in America might have something to say about it were he to attempt to do so.
2: You know, Dave, I was watching CNN the other day, and they brought up a poll that kind of surprised. Well, I mean, it did surprise me just because the number was so high, but it didn't surprise me when it came from the Republicans that he is skewing at an 83% approval rating within his own party. So despite all of us north of the border kind of grimacing through this all, he still got a ton of support within the party.
3: Within the party, but Republicans here in the United States, they make up roughly less than a third of all Americans. Democrats, about the same number, but independents are actually the number one party, quote unquote, here in the United States, at least in terms of party affiliation or lack thereof. So that means that even though Donald Trump is enjoying a great deal of support from Republicans, people who are within his own party, when you look at the United States of America overall, he's pretty unpopular, wildly unpopular among liberals, but also centrists too, who fill that that independent kind of silent plurality in the middle of the bookends of the Republicans and the Democrats. And that's why Donald Trump's overall poll numbers and approval ratings are very low at this point, historically, and historically for him.

0: across his first term and his second term.
1: Dave Leventhal is an investigative reporter out of Washington, D.C. He's a senior editor at Notice.org, joining us here. He's worked on Time Magazine. He's worked and appeared on Rolling Stone, Politico, among many news outlets. So, Dave, thrilled that we have you here today. I want to switch here and talk about Iran, because at the end of the day, this is a quagmire, for lack of a better phrase. Donald Trump says he has halted strikes on Iran at Tehran's request, but their foreign ministry is saying that there's no talks underway and that Tehran will never allow the United States to determine the timing of war and peace. This is getting worse and worse for the Donald, isn't it?
0: It really is. And let's go back to not so ancient history here, less than 2 years ago, when Donald Trump was running for the presidency of the United States in 2024. He ran on a platform, and one of the largest planks in that platform was that he was not going to be a president who took the United States into endless wars, forever wars, as they're often called here in America. And he, in essence, said, look, I'm going to be a president who take you out of those wars. I'm going to be a president of peace. I'm going to be a president who actively removes us from foreign military entanglements. And that was his pledge. That was his promise all throughout the campaign, from city to city, state to state, all the way on up until Election Day, when he won and defeated Kamala Harris, the Democratic nominee. But here we are, 5 months removed from the beginning of this war, and the war seems to be as intractable as it ever has been. There's no clear path forward. And the objectives of this war, the core objectives that Trump offered up in the initial days and the initial weeks of this war with Iran, We seem to be no closer to achieving them in the United States than we were when this began. And that specifically is the ending of nuclear capabilities in Iran. There's no evidence that that has happened. The change of the regime in Iran. If anything, the regime is conservative and extreme as it has been before. And even the United States sort of secondary goal of degrading Iran's military and destroying all the ballistic missiles within the country. Well, Iran is still shooting off missiles. And if you are in Jordan or the UAE or any of the other allied Middle Eastern countries with the United States, all you have to do is go outside and hear the air raid sirens to know that Iran still poses a major threat. And that's all before we even get to things that have happened that were not happening when the war began, which was, for example, the closing or the throttling back of traffic within the Strait of Hormuz, which was international waters and free and open to trade, and now is absolutely in no way, shape, or form anywhere close to being that as we speak at this juncture right now.
1: You know, he's only got a couple of months before midterms, and he's got the challenges here when it comes to free trade with Canada. He's got a lot of fires he's got to put out, and now he's got to sell this to the American people. Do you see a scapegoat in the cards? Does Pete Hegseth take the fall? There's got to be a way that he can spin this to win the midterms. How does he do that?
0: It's going to be very difficult for him, not to dodge the question here at all, but here in the United States, when it comes to U.S. House of Representative races and Senate races as well, each individual person running in that election has to run on their own merits, and they have to run on the record of their own track record. They have to run on the record of their party. They also have to run on the record, if you're a Republican, of the Trump agenda, particularly if they are a dyed-in-the-wool Trump supporter, as most Republicans running are. So voters in every individual jurisdiction, district by district, state by state, they're going to have an opportunity to weigh in and also to compare and contrast the Republican candidate with the Democratic candidate in seats that are currently held by Republicans. And Democrats are very heartened by their prospects because they feel that across the country, they're going to be able to flip enough seats or win enough open seats in order to gain a majority in the U.S. House of Representatives. And whoever has a majority, they have a lot of power. They have the ability to control the legislative agenda in that side of Congress. They have the ability to, and this is very, very critical for Donald Trump, they have the ability to conduct official investigations and oversight investigations in House committees and through the House in general. And that's something that could be very problematic for Donald Trump and the Trump administration. It could also be very problematic for Donald Trump specifically if Democrats were to win the House and go through what would be not first, not second, but the third impeachment proceeding, which some Democrats are already talking about. So a lot can happen. We still have a lot of time left before we get to that point, but these are the conversations that are taking place along the campaign trail, if not in in shouts across the country, definitely in hushed tones that are getting louder and louder by the day.
1: Dave, tremendous insight. I really value the time. Thank you for the conversation.
0: My pleasure. Thank you.
1: Dave Leventhal, investigative reporter out of Washington, D.C., senior editor at notice.org. All right, let's take a very quick break here. When we come back, we'll have a crossover with Jill Bennett, who's coming up in just a few moments, and the mic drop. I'm Rob Fay, in for Mike Smith.
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1: Welcome back to the program. Rob Fain for Mike today, and be back in the big chair tomorrow. I hope wherever I find you well. Earlier in the show, I had a chance to catch up with Barry Eidlin, and I thought, you know what? It was a really great interview. We were talking about the nurses' challenges, even though they're closing in on a deal, and I thought, you know what? This is worthy of the mic drop.
14: Mic drop.
15: Can't stop the mic drop.
16: Did you hear that?
14: Wow. I don't believe it.
17: You can say that again.
18: Why do you say that?
19: Don't say something you'll regret later. Can't stop
1: the mic drop. Of the many things that we were talking about, I asked him about the fact that right now there are certain organizations and certain unions that are just getting more combative in recent years. And here was his thoughts.
20: I would hesitate to say that unions are getting stronger. Unions are getting, workers are getting more combative. That's the thing. And, you know, we haven't seen the translation into traditional signs of union strength, like an increase in union membership. You know, that Canada is one of the few countries where union membership rates have remained relatively stable for the past few decades, but they haven't grown anywhere near the level that strike levels have gone. But you're absolutely right that there is just a greater sense amongst workers that, you know, that this is untenable. The current situation that they're in is untenable. You know, they can't keep up with the cost of living. They can't feed their family. They can't pay the rent. You know, they can't get their car fixed. You know, and I think that there's a recognition. And I think that's actually, you know, the big thing about the pandemic is that it really helped people see that these things that they were experiencing on an individual level, like, you know, I'm having problems making rent, or I'm having problems, you know, with the grocery bill or whatever, that these were social issues, that this is something that a broader sector of the society was experiencing together, even though they were experiencing it individually. And so I think that as a result, you know, job action became a more realistic option because they saw that this is something that we're all in it together, you know, and so we need to fight together.
1: The bigger picture, does the frequency of labor action in this country right now tell us something about the health of the middle class and the pressures that are facing essential mm-hmm. workers?
20: What strikes often do is they kind of sound an alarm, right? And I think that what we're seeing is it's sounding the alarm on the problems of the modern workplace, right? That workers are no longer able to, you know, have a secure sort of daily existence with the job. You know, the idea that, you know, you get a job, you can, you know, feed your family, put your kids through school, you know, have a decent vacation every now and then retire with a secure pension, is largely a fiction for many Canadians now. And, you know, that state was not something that was just given, right? It's something that workers had to fight for in the post-war decades. And so I think that to rebuild that, you're going to have to see more of this kind of militancy. And then I then want to speak specifically to the issue of the nurses, because we have seen a lot, it's not just BC, we've seen a lot of nurses and other healthcare workers and professionals go on strike in the past few years. And that's another example of sort of sounding the alarm on a broader social issue, right? Which is the funding of our healthcare system, right? That the way that these issues get resolved is you have to sort of shine a light on them. And strikes are one of the key tools that workers have to shine a light on these broader issues and make sure that they get addressed.
1: Breaking down everything that's going on with the unions and the workers right now. And I think the government's got a lot of work ahead of them, even if they get past this BC Nurses Union and a deal that looks like it is on its way to getting done. Okay, let's talk about it in our crossover with Jill Bennett. We got lots of more great stories coming up. Jill, good morning to you.
21: Good morning, Rob. Yes, we do. We are going to check in with one of the tenants of a building in Vancouver. They knew it was being redeveloped, but when it was first approved, it included things like a childcare center and a public park. Well, that's all been changed because the developer says that project no longer works financially for them. So there is a very revised proposal going to Vancouver City Council, and the tenants aren't overly happy with it. So we're going to find out why they are not happy with these changes.
1: And you're also talking about a much bigger building that might be for sale as well.
21: Yes, and I know you've been following this, and people who are big into sports are wondering about the future of some teams here in BC and the future of the stadium. So a new story floating around about the potential sale of BC Place. So we're going to find out if there is, in fact, a business plan for that, and if that was to happen, what that might look like.
1: I think when Ravi Kalon put this out, I don't think he saw the firestorm that was going to come on the other side of this. And you know what? We talk about it, Joe, from a sports perspective, but I got to think there's going to be a lot of different people that kick tires on this building to see what it looks like, what they can get from it, and if it's a viable option for them.
21: And also for taxpayers, like you said, we look at it through a sports lens, but what about tax dollars that have been put into this stadium, and what kind of a return are taxpayers going to get? Because it's, like you say, it's not just a sports story. It's the story of the budget, the finances, what the future looks like. So I think a lot of British Columbians, if not all British Columbians, have a stake in this.
1: Yeah, I'll be listening with bated breath. Thank you, Jill.
21: Thanks, Rob.
1: All right, Jill Bennett coming up at 12 o'clock. I will pass the baton to her shortly. Very quickly on BC Place, one thing that I will say is I do hope that there is some deal done. I'm not sure what it looks like, if it includes the Whitecaps as the main tenant, the Lions as the main tenant. Got to remember, the Whitecaps only play 20 to 25 home dates. The Lions are even less than that. So you've got more than 300 dates available for opportunity to make revenue. And again, I have long said that this has been a bum deal when it comes to what they get in that Pavco agreement. I've said this forever. But now that there is an opportunity that you could become, and even if you're not the owner, but if you are the main person that operates that venue, there is a world of possibilities there. You're talking naming rights. You're talking additional brand. I can't wait to hear what Jill's got coming up on her show, because I think there is so many layers to that, and very much looking forward to that conversation. Well, I have just found out I will be back in this chair once again tomorrow. So looking forward to having a conversation with you starting at 9 a.m. My thanks to the background, as always, to the great Leo Cohello and the great Corey Latondra for making this show what it is. And to you, the listener, thank you for all of the phone calls that we received today. The buzz line filled up fast. Even got a couple of personal emails in the old inbox I'll sift through on the other side of the break. But for now, enjoy your Monday afternoon. When you and I get back together, we'll have fresh topics, great news, and more conversation on the way. We'll talk tomorrow.
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4: Global News to Noon. Good afternoon. I'm Julie Nolan. One of the biggest areas of concern in BC's rapidly changing wildfire situation is the Pear Lake Fire. It's part of the Big Bar Lake Complex fires, which have already forced the evacuation of the village of Clinton. This has prompted another evacuation order for a different community, 70 Mile House. Global's Taya Fast reports.
5: We did speak to a couple who runs the Sugar Shack restaurant here in town, and they were on an evacuation order in 2017, but stayed behind, and they plan to also do the same this time around to protect their home and business. They say they have pumps, a generator, and heavy equipment at the ready.
25: This is our life. If we lose this, we lose everything. So, you know, we have to, in our heart, with good conscience, stay to protect ourselves as well as everybody else that we can help.
26: We see a bunch of helicopters. They have no bucket on it. What they're doing here? Just spraying the smoke away? Or it's like, come on, guys.
25: It's a hard pill to swallow when you're sitting in.
26: We have nothing against firefighters. They do everything they can. Those guys, they work. Is the one with the pencil and the computer sitting in an office trying to monitor something. If you want to monitor something, go on site.
5: Now, BC Wildfire says the Pear Lake Wildfire and the 59 Creek Fire merged late Saturday and crossed Highway 97 and remained very active Sunday morning, moving north and northeast.
4: That's Global's Taya Fast reporting from 70 Mile House. Air quality warnings are up for many areas of central and northern BC, but wildfire smoke is especially bad in the Cariboo and Chilcotin. Environment Canada has issued an orange danger rating for those areas, saying the smoke can pose a threat to health regardless of age or health status. Yellow smoke warnings are in place for northeastern BC, including Fort St. John, and in the southeast from Trail to Grand Forks to Upper Arrow Lakes. Yellow warnings are also up for Princeton to the border. BC's police watchdog is investigating after a police chase and officer-involved shooting. Global's John Strait reports.
27: Investigators say the spree began around 11:30 last night when Abbotsford officers saw two men, including a prolific offender, involved in criminal activity at the Petropass truck stop on Matsqui Place. The IIO says while trying to arrest the suspects, officers fired a gun. The suspects fled, driving dangerously westbound on Highway 1. The pursuit was then called off. Just after 3 this morning, an Aldergrove resident living near 273rd Street and 30th Avenue called police reporting a suspicious vehicle in their driveway with a man inside. That's where officers found one of the men involved in the pursuit earlier, dead inside the vehicle. Now the search continues for that second suspect. If you saw what happened, you're asked to contact the IIO. John Strait, Global News.
4: Seattle's mayor is revealing more about the suspect arrested after a shooting that killed three people and left at least four others injured at a food festival near Seattle's Space Needle. The suspect in custody is 15 years old.
6: This happened during the Bite of Seattle Food Festival. Gunfire erupted shortly after 6 p.m., causing the crowd to scatter. Witnesses describe a chaotic scene.
7: We saw a few people going to a building, so we went in there, and we went, like, down the stairs, and we just hid in the garage.
6: A young child is among the wounded, Assistant Police Chief Tyrone Davis.
8: One of the four victims that was taken to the hospital was a toddler.
6: Detectives believe two people were shooting at each other. Jeff Pogela, ABC News, Seattle.
4: And speaking with reporters, President Trump says Iran has asked for more talks with the U.S.
9: Their people said, please don't drop, don't shoot last night, the night before, the two nights. Don't do it. You know, we're having good talks. So we'll see what happens. I think there's a good chance that something could happen. And if it does, good. If it doesn't, we go back to doing what we were doing 2 days ago.
4: Global News Time is 12:04. 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
21: In North Vancouver, we have a collision on Fell Avenue, just south of Marine Drive. And in Vancouver, there's a collision on Gravel Street southbound, just south of Park. But it is lined up southbound from 57th Avenue, so heavy delays there. And in East Richmond, we've got a car on the shoulder eastbound 91 right before the Westminster Highway overpass. 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In the CKNW Traffic Center, I'm Amber Belzer.
4: Now the global sky tracker weather. Today, more showers and up to 22, lows near 16. Tomorrow, showers and highs near 21, lows of 14. Wednesday, the sun is back and highs of 21. Thursday and Friday, more sunshine on the way and warming up to 23. And Saturday and Sunday, sun and cloud and highs near 21 to 23 degrees. In downtown Vancouver, it's 19 degrees. 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The Dow is up 208, the TSX up 100, and the Canadian dollar is trading at 70.8 cents U.S. Global News Time is 12:05. I'm Julie Nolan.
10: Todd, was I talking out loud?
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21: Well, good afternoon, and thank you for being with us. Lots to get to on the show today. We're going to talk more about this idea of selling BC Place and looking at it through a business lens. Is there a business case to be made? What do taxpayers get out of a deal like that? We're also going to take a closer look at what's going to be changing at the Metro Vancouver Board. The board has adopted recommendations. One, meaning the number of directors will go down instead of up. Will that make it so we don't see huge cost overruns on major projects in the future? We are starting, though, with a story about a Vancouver development, and it has changed quite a bit. And this is having a big impact on people who are living in what is called the Balfour Block in Vancouver. They know that it was being redeveloped. The approval was made back in 2022, and this was a proposal that included new rental housing, below market housing, a childcare center, and other parts that would really have a benefit for the community. But we're now hearing from the developer that things have changed with rising construction costs, higher interest rates, market conditions that are very different from what they were like in 2022. The developer now saying that original plan, well, it is not workable. So where does that leave tenants? Joining me on the line now is a resident with concerns about the redevelopment, and this resident has asked that we not use a last name. So Chris is with us to talk more about this. Chris, thank you for coming on the show.
28: Oh, you're very welcome. Thanks very much for calling.
21: Well, I know you and some of the other residents have a lot of concerns about this. Before we get into what has changed, can you give us a bit more of the background about Balfour Block and what has been happening there with this redevelopment plan?
28: Yeah, sure. So originally, this whole area was built by Balfour, as you would guess from the name. It was built for rental purposes. So it was about 1956 in the area somewhere. And it's been rental since then. And then West Group bought the property in, I think, about 2016, and we were informed that it was their intention to do developments. And there was a bunch of delays that were happening. And then up until, I think it was last November, December, we were under the impression that this would have been, this development was going to go ahead. And, but then we got notice in around January that it wasn't. Now, unfortunately, a lot of people had already left. And some of them, there have been people that have been living here for decades, and they were having to pay more money and et cetera, et cetera, et cetera. So it's really difficult for them.
21: And so things must have been pretty tense then at that point, not really knowing the future of the development and what's going to be happening with it. I should have asked you this off the top. Where specifically is the Balfour Block?
28: Oh, yeah, right. Okay. So it's West 18th Avenue. And 19th Avenue between Laurel and Oak Street. So it's the 900 block of West 18th and 19th. And people might know, often when they walk by, they'll look over and they'll see a big backyard, essentially. It has a big shared green space in the back. And people sometimes think it's a park. It's not, but they're, you know, we've always been happy to have people, you know, there. And honestly, the architecture's not pretty. It has the curb appeal of an army base, but it's been serving the community really well for the last whatever number of, you know, decades. And people might know it as they walk by. They'll probably see it.
21: Well, you know what's funny? Just as you described it, I knew the general area that it was in, but just as you described it, I know exactly the place you're talking about now because of that green space. Because if I'm thinking of the right one, it's got some power lines, doesn't it, that go through the middle, but it does look like a park.
28: Yeah, that's right. It does have the power lines that run right down the middle. It used to have four beautiful old willow trees, three of which, they've fallen down, but we still have one, so they might recognize the willow tree. That's exactly right.
21: So the revised plan, then, the company still wants to develop the area and develop this, but with big changes. Does that make changes, or with the revised plan, then, what do you think is the main thing that has been taken off the table?
28: Certainly the density is much, much less. And so to be fair, from a community point of view, not from our point of view, because we were looking at eviction, but from the community point of view, there'll be much less traffic. It fits the community much better as far as what it looks like, the housing. It won't be these, you know, towers and things. I think they're proposing one tower in the corner of six stories or something like that. But overall, it kind of fits the community a whole lot better. There's going to be a small park in the corner, but that, you know, I question the utility of that park because I think that nobody's going to let their child go and hang out on the corner park unattended. And what we had here is that we had, you know, the big backyard that you could be making dinner and you could look out the backyard. You can see everybody playing, and if some kid hurts the knee, you know who it is, and et cetera. We all knew each other. We all know each other, and we have known each other for decades, and that's going to be lost, I think, that whole sense of community. And the tenants really is the big question. They're going to be evicted, and that's hard. That's for a lot of people, that's really difficult. I know everybody everybody has a different response, but most people are going to find it hard. Some people find it extremely hard and are kind of losing sleep and are not sure what they're going to do because they've been here for decades, because their rent has only gone up, you know, the 3-4% per year. It's okay. You know, they have reasonable rent as opposed to the rent that's the atmosphere that we'll be going into, or the problems that we're seeing with really high rent. And it comes down to really it's a question of affordability, not just whether there's something available, whether they can afford it or not.
21: Right. Have you been offered anything, or the tenants, as far as I know the city does have the relocation policy, and oftentimes the developers will offer some forms of compensation. I know it's different in the Broadway plan. This is outside of the Broadway plan, but have tenants been offered anything?
28: Some of them. It seems to have changed a bit over the years. The details, because there was various iterations of design and stuff, and some of the tenants came in later. They weren't the original tenants when this application first went in. they weren't given anything. They were basically saying, you know, you're out of luck. You may have to move, but you're not getting anything. And that's going to be hard on them. Even though some of them have been here for, 5, 6, 7 years, something like that. And some of them will be getting money to help move. There may be one or two other things. We were given the option to move back the rate that we would have had had we stayed here. Mm-hmm. So that was sort of the right of first refusal. But that means that if you go away, you're going to be paying a lot more rent somewhere else, perhaps $1,000 more a month. Well, then we've run into the problem, as we see now, that we don't know when the development is happening. Some people moved out years ago and are paying a lot of money, thinking that they would come back in, but they can't. And so it's a real hit to the tenant. And actually, it's a question of tenants' rights, too. You know, certainly when the United Nations would look at this, if you apply international law to it and say, no, that's a violation, a gross violation of human rights, that you're not really taking care to do it properly. And in fact, the question of why they're even doing it at all in the first place is really a valid one, because it's not really increasing the number of housing units, but more importantly, it's not affordable housing units.
21: Right, because that part, if I'm looking at it correctly, and like you mentioned, that part of the revised application, it actually gets rid of the below market housing, doesn't it? Or even what could potentially be considered affordable housing?
28: Yeah, exactly. I mean, before it was like there was some below market housing, and then there was others that would come back in it. I'm not sure it would actually qualify as below market or not. I guess it depends on what the market is, but they could come back in at what they were paying plus the what they would have paid had they been living here, you know, the 3 or 4% per year. That's gone. We don't know what can come out of this after council has looked at it. They may make some stipulations, they may make some recommendations, but we don't really know what's going to happen with that.
21: And if I'm correct, then this goes to council. Is it that it's going to be looked at Vancouver Council tomorrow? What are you hoping for? What would you like to see council do?
28: Well, I'd love to see council just say no, reject it completely. You know, it really doesn't make sense in the environment right now when we have an abundance of inventory and you know, all this stuff is being bought up by the provincial government. Also, there's already a lot of inventory. Just leave it alone. This is affordable housing, and it's been affordable housing for the last, 70 something years. So just leave it alone. Just say no. It doesn't make sense. And but also, you know, it's meaningful communication would be is really important. We're not really seeing that. Sometimes we get the impression we're kind of left out of the conversation. And that, again, is one of the things that the UN, in their guidelines on how these sort of things should be pursued, is a critical component. You've got to talk to the people that live there. And that's vital. That's absolutely vital.
21: And
28: it's a fun, so, yeah.
21: No, I'm saying I think many, many people would agree with that. Chris, it was really good to talk to you about this because I know this is happening at the Balfour properties, but it's an issue I know a lot of others are looking at and are concerned about in the city. We will leave it there for today, but thank you for coming on the show.
28: Thank you so much for calling.
21: All right, that is Chris. He is a resident with some concerns about the changes in the redevelopment proposal for the Balfour block. And again, that is the block around 18th and 19th and Laurel in Vancouver. When we come back, we are going to change gears. The BC Chamber of Commerce has joined other chambers right across the country. They would like those trade barriers brought down. What is taking so long? Stay with us.

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11: 12:20 on this Monday afternoon. Quick note, we have a great contest for you this week. A bit later on in the show, we're going to be playing a little trivia game. This one is about the Freedom Mobile Arch at the PNE. Maybe you got to check it out during FIFA. It was where the Fan Fest was held. There are also going to be some great concerts coming up at the Freedom Mobile Arch. And we are giving away tickets, again, later on in the show, not right now, but we are giving away a pair of tickets every day to see the Sacred Souls at the Freedom Mobile Arch at the PNE. This is a concert that is taking place on Sunday, August 9th. You can get tickets through Ticket Leader, but we are giving them away a bit later on. So you might want to brush up on some trivia when it comes to the Freedom Mobile Arch, because that will be the question of the day. So that's coming up a bit later on in the show. Right now, though, I mentioned just before the break, a bit of an update, although it can't happen fast enough for these groups. The BC Chamber of Commerce has joined some other chambers right across the country. They want those interprovincial trade barriers down. And we have been talking about this ever since things heated up between Canada and the United States. So when it comes to trade, that's certainly not slowing down at any point. But we heard earlier from the BC Chamber of Commerce President and CEO Jen Riley, speaking with Global News, talking about the fact that this isn't new. We aren't only talking about it because of the trade dispute with the United States. This has been going on for a long time.
12: Honestly, it has been going on for decades, but I think we would applaud our premiers that we think we've gotten more done in the last year than we have in the last decade. So I joined my colleagues, which we called the Chambers of the Federation, and we went out to PEI where the premiers were together, and we saw some good progress over the week.
11: She also talked about the fact that even though the goalposts are changing a bit, the dates on when these barriers are supposed to come down, they keep being pushed back. Even though when this, again, was reignited, we heard from the federal minister in charge that it was going to be easy. It wouldn't take more than a month. Well, will they actually come down by February?
12: I do. What we asked of our premiers is you've agreed, you've executed, and now it's time to activate. Nine of our provinces came together and said that we're going to break down internal trade barriers that allow alcohol to go from province to province. BC will be doing that in February. And I definitely felt that Premier Eby was ready to move forward. He was a driver on this file. So we as Canadians should be able to get the craft breweries from wherever we want, and our wine, our lovely wine from BC, should be able to make it to Ontario as of February.
11: She also talked about labor mobility, not just moving goods across the borders. Alcohol is one we've been talking about a lot, but she said labor mobility is also a top priority.
12: So goods is really not the frontier today. The next frontier that we're working on from an internal trade perspective is labor mobility, because provincially we all have different ways of recognizing how these workers are licensed and what the safety requirements and the kinds of workers that we're looking at would be heavy machinery or a crane operator or a trucker. And that really matters as you're thinking about those major nation building projects that we're going to have many of in BC. So making it easier for people to go province to province and quickly be able to work is the next frontier of some of the negotiations that we expect our premiers to keep having.
11: One other comment from BC Chamber of Commerce President and CEO Jen Riley. She also was asked about the latest round of tariffs. We know that the U.S. President, the latest announcement had to do with a 10% tariff that he was putting on goods coming from countries that the U.S. President said was not doing, countries that are not doing enough to stop the use of forced labor in the supply chain. It seems like he picks these reasons randomly when he comes out with new tariffs. But Jen Riley was asked about this and the concerns with the latest round of tariffs and how those could actually have an impact on this country.
12: That was another thing that we brought to the premiers. We saw the internal trade, and of course, we want a coordinated approach to CUSMA. So it felt like we got a bit of a kick in the pants as we started our the Council of the Federation, where the premiers and the prime minister came together this week. It really supports us in that unification that we think we need to have. But if we can't work on our own trade barriers, then let's make sure that we're able to find new partners. But U.S. will continue to be a very important trade partner for us. And we have until August the 19th to hopefully put some sense into our leader in the States to remove the 50% tariffs that he put on several sectors this week.
11: That was Jen Riley, President and CEO at the BC Chamber of Commerce. Well, if you want to join the discussion on that or anything on your mind, please do give me a call on the Buzz line, 604-331-BUZZ. That is 331-2899. You can always email me as well, jill@cknw.com. As I mentioned, we have a great contest coming up probably in the 2 o'clock hour of the show today. I am giving away a pair of tickets. They are to go see The Sacred Souls at the Freedom Mobile Arch at the PNE on Sunday, August 9th. Tickets are on sale at ticketleader.ca, but you will get a chance to win a pair of those tickets coming up in the 2 o'clock hour of the show today. When we come back after your news headlines, the board at Metro Vancouver is likely going to be shrinking rather than growing. I think that's good news for anybody living in Metro Vancouver, given if it kept growing, it was going to be wildly out of control. But it's not going to happen right away. We're going to find out why when we return.
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23: Global News at 12:30. Good afternoon. I'm Julie Nolan. An evacuation order has expanded in the province due to a growing wildfire. Now residents of 70 Mile House and surrounding areas have been told to leave their homes, in addition to properties in the village of Clinton, where flames roared into the outskirts of the community about 350 kilometers northeast of Vancouver. The new evacuation order covers about 650 properties on both sides of Highway 97 from Kelly Lake to north of 70 Mile House. Meanwhile, air quality warnings due to wildfire smoke remain in effect for much of BC's central and southern interior, as well as the Prince George and Fort St. John areas. A severely disabled man in Surrey who uses a specialized wheelchair is suddenly housebound after his handy dart service was cut off. As Global's Angela Jung reports, Transportation Minister Mike Farnworth is looking into the situation.
24: My ministry is aware of the situation. They will be in contact with TransLink and Handy Dart to see, you know, are there particular issues that need to be addressed.
25: Despite his challenges, Tom Cretain has been able to get around. The 71-year-old is living with spinal muscular atrophy and isn't able to sit up. For about three decades, he's relied on Handy Dart to drive him to his destinations on an accessible bus or taxi. But 2 months ago,
26: the person on the phone said, "I can't send you a ride."
25: Then there was a meeting in which his wheelchair was measured. He says this confirmed everything fits into the taxi. But then he received this letter saying neither Handy Dart buses nor contracted wheelchair accessible taxis are able to safely and reliably accommodate your present equipment.
26: Were you transporting me unsafely for 28 years?
25: The letter goes on to say, given these constraints, a hospital transfer or stretcher transport service is identified as the safest mode of transportation for your current needs.
26: I'm not a patient. I'm just trying to live my life.
25: TransLink and contractor TransDev did not respond to our requests for comment. Angela Jung, Global News.
23: BC's police watchdog is investigating after a man linked to a police pursuit in Abbotsford was found dead in Aldergrove. Police say officers fired a gun while trying to arrest two suspects at a truck stop late Sunday night. The pair fled westbound on Highway 1, but the pursuit was called off. One suspect was found dead in a vehicle hours later. Police are still looking for the second man and witnesses. And plenty of big celebrity cameos at Comic-Con over the weekend.
0: Robert Downey Jr.
1: Another San Diego Comic-Con is now in the books / comic books. Where fans could pack into the convention center to see the stars of upcoming movies or perhaps take pictures with a man they thought was just cosplaying as Deadpool.
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4: Cruiser on scene to a crash in Vancouver on Granville Street south of Park. It's backed up southbound from West 57th Avenue. Watch out for a crash in North Vancouver.

0: More blue sky, at least through the afternoon hours and into the evening each day, but daytime highs will stay a little cool, reaching only 21 or 22 degrees, which actually is seasonal for this time of year. For us to return to warmth, it won't be until the latter part of the week, where we're expecting sunshine through Wednesday, Thursday, and Friday.
1: Outside CKNW in downtown Vancouver, it's 19 degrees. Up next, travel headlines. 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I'm Julie Nolan.
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3: Here's today's travel update. Canada's passport power has grown, now free to visit 183 countries without a visa, rising to seventh place in Henley's annual passport index. The number one spot goes to Singapore with access to 192 countries. The UAE jumped three places to join Japan and South Korea at number two. The UK sits at number six, the US at number 10. And Aer Lingus plans to cut up to 500 jobs and reduce its flight network by 6% as soaring fuel prices and rising operating costs pressure profitability. The company warns the renewed Middle East conflict is driving higher jet fuel costs across the airline industry. For great travel deals, visit travelbestbets.com. With your travel update, I'm Claire Newell.
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5: Thanks for being with us on this Monday afternoon. Well, we know there are problems at the Metro Vancouver Board, whether it's cost overruns for the North Shore sewage treatment plant, spending that thankfully appears to be coming more under control, but lavish spending in the past. The stories have really been adding up. Well, some new recommendations, though, have been adopted by Metro Vancouver, and the board has agreed in principle to shrink and streamline its governance structure. So will this actually make a difference? Will it make decision-making faster, more transparent? Can we rest assured we're not going to see another North Shore wastewater treatment plant fiasco? Lisa Dominato is joining me now, a Vancouver City Councillor with ABC, also chair of the Metro Vancouver Governance Committee. Thank you for taking the time to be with us today.
6: Yeah, thanks for having me on.
5: This is something that's been talked about a lot, many things at Metro Vancouver, one being the size of the board. With reducing the number of directors, how do you see that playing out?
6: Well, I think that it really signals that we're taking the public concern seriously. We've heard for some time, both from the public and the province, that they want us to get our house in order. And what we heard from directors themselves overwhelmingly, that the board was increasingly too big and unwieldy to support effective decision making and timely decision making on behalf of ratepayers. And so from my perspective, this move from 41 to 34 directors will support that. And for the benefit of your listeners, what we're doing is proposing a hard cap on the board. So member municipalities can have up to three directors per jurisdiction. But again, that's based on population. So the larger municipalities are always going to have a larger number, and it can continue to have a weighted vote. But at the end of the day, it's to ensure that we have an effective, high-functioning board. Otherwise, the trajectory based on census projections was that within 10 years, the board would grow to 50 directors based on the formula that we have today. So this really puts a stop to that, and I think it's the right next step.
5: And so that would change not only, like you said, the number of directors at the board, but capping it at three. Would that be a change then? Are some of those bigger municipalities and cities, do they get as many as five?
6: No. So in fact, it would actually cap it at three for all municipalities. And so, for example, Richmond and Burnaby, for example, are already at three directors and they would see no more. Vancouver and Surrey actually see a reduction in the number of directors at the table. But we retain the weighted vote, which is to reflect a proportional representation, is that if you look at Surrey and Vancouver, we have roughly 1.5 million residents between the two cities that we represent. So we would continue to have a weighted vote at that table.
5: Right. Sorry, I meant, is it currently five? It'll go, so for places like Surrey, Vancouver, it'll go from up to five. It'll be capped at that lower amount, to the number three?
6: So for Surrey, they have six seats right now. It'll go down to three, and Vancouver has seven, and we go to three.

0: Okay. Where did the number 34 come from as far as capping the number going from 41 directors down to 34?
1: Mm-hmm. Well, it really was looking at, we looked at some different models where you start to look at how many residents directors represent to and making reductions that way, or going to just one representative per jurisdiction. But through our work with Deloitte, they also recommended looking at this option, which was you get you have a hard cap of up to three directors. And so right now at this stage, we'll go to 34, and that's based on, for example, Anmore and Belcarra continue to have one director each. Burnaby, like I said, Richmond have three. Vancouver and Surrey are going to drop down, and that brings us to 34 at this point in time. There may be some small changes in the future. For example, I think Maple Ridge is on the cusp of potentially adding a director to make it two because of their population. We'll see it after the census results come out. But at the end of the day, it significantly slows the growth of this board because otherwise the trajectory really was to continue growing. And at some point you'd have, for example, Vancouver and Surrey would have their entire councils on this board, which doesn't make a lot of sense.
0: No, not at all. This also has all come about a lot because of what happened with the North Shore Wastewater Treatment Plant, the cost overruns, and like you said, the public asking questions about this. Does reducing the board change anything? Or I suppose, how does this reduction, how do these changes, how will they help stop something like that from happening again?
1: Mm-hmm. Well, I actually think that brings us to another recommendation that the board endorsed unanimously, which is actually to introduce a major projects oversight board. And this is a tool came recommended from Dana Hayden, who's well known to some in working in the infrastructure space and public sector, was to create an oversight board for major capital infrastructure, largely made up of independent directors with professional expertise in construction, in capital infrastructure, that would oversee these projects from beginning to end. This has been, the province uses this tool, the federal government uses this tool for major projects, especially when they're in the billions of dollars. And I believe, and I think the board agrees because it was unanimous, was that implementing this independent board will help with exactly that, with the situation we encountered with the North Shore. But we have other projects on the horizon. For example, the Iona treatment plant is also due for an upgrade. And so these are examples where we could put this board in place. They would have delegated authority to oversee the project from beginning to end. But the overall, the Metro Vancouver Regional District would still set the strategic priority. Do we need this treatment plant upgraded? What's the budget going to be? But then we hand over the technical side to this oversight board. And so that is, I think, a significant change. And I was pleased to see the board support it.
0: Do we need a whole other board, though? I get what you're saying, that other levels of government do this, but isn't the Metro Vancouver board, isn't that the whole point, that the Metro Vancouver board is in charge of these major sewer projects, these major water projects? Mm-hmm. Wouldn't it make more sense to change the composition of the Metro board to include experts rather than bring in a whole other level?
1: Mm-hmm. I would treat it more like this board will be time-bound and only used in certain circumstances. So you would convene it when you have a particular project in mind that you think is a big public interest and you want to have some oversight. It's not going to be a standing board that you have on a regular basis. What I did hear from directors in the public was the importance of continuing to have public representation by municipalities in the decision making. So it may sound like duplication, but it isn't. The Metro Vancouver Regional District Board has other responsibilities beyond the capital infrastructure pieces. This board would only operate on a time-bound way to oversee a particular capital project. They would not be involved in other decision making that the board and the RD board is responsible for.
0: Would the remuneration be the same then for members on that board, the same as the Metro Vancouver board?
1: That hasn't been determined yet. Staff were directed to go take a look at other models where the provincial and federal governments, this is standard practice. It's considered good governance to have this in place. They will go and explore how that's handled, if there is remuneration, if so, what it looks like, and they will bring some recommendations to the regional district. But again, this is about making sure we're managing projects well and we're being accountable to ratepayers. And so that, I think it's critically important, and that has definitely been a centerpiece of some of the conversations that I've had and that we've heard from the public.
0: What are we looking at as far as timeline then for these changes? Going back to the changes for the number of directors, scaling it back to 34. I know the province has to be involved in that too. I think I had seen that it could take up to a couple of years. What are you looking at as far as timeline?
1: Yeah, well, certainly, you know, we had Andrew Mercier, former MLA, sitting at the table with us as part of this work, and he's definitely signaled it can take a number of months to get something through. But he's just been recently appointed as the chief of staff, I understand, to the premier. And so I'm optimistic he knows how important this is. And so it's now in the province's court to help us deliver on this. And they will be sitting again this fall. I worked in the legislature as well, so I know how quickly and how slowly things can move depending on how they're prioritized. And so my hope is that they will prioritize this. We've spent a good deal of time working with the board, with the committee, to make these recommendations. And so I think having Andrew in that role will be very helpful in sort of identifying this as a priority to move it ahead in the fall sitting. And then the other pieces that were adopted by the board are things that we can undertake post-election, because now we're moving into an election period. But after the election, we've got, as I said in my remarks at the board the other day, there's more heavy lifting to do in terms of our strategic planning, our priorities, making sure we're aligned, what are our core services, and doing some further utilities analysis. So more heavy lifting to come after the election, but these are first steps, and I'm optimistic the province will see that and help us by bringing some changes through in the fall.
0: Lisa Dominato, we'll leave it there for today. Thank you for joining us.
1: Yeah, thanks a lot, Jill.
0: That is Vancouver City Councillor with ABC and Chair of the Metro Vancouver Governance Committee, Lisa Dominato, talking about changes coming to Metro Vancouver. One of the biggest ones being the size of the board is going to shrink a bit if they get approval from the province. Well, I'm going to open up the phone lines. What are your thoughts on this? Would you like to see even bigger changes come to the Metro Vancouver board? We've talked about this in the past. Scope creep. Do they really need to be in things like housing? Climate change. There's a huge list of things the board does. Would it be better if they stuck to those core things? Sewers, waters, things that impact the entire region, where it makes sense that they would be in charge of that, but maybe not some of the other things. What are your thoughts on the Metro Vancouver board? Do you, as a taxpayer, get your money's worth having that level of government, or would you like to see even more changes? Phone lines are open, *9898 and 604-280-9898. We'll take your calls on the open line coming up next.
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13: If we didn't take action today, by the 2030s, we'd have over 50 members on the Metro Vancouver board. That's the size of a football team.
0: That was Dylan Kruger. He is a Delta City Councillor. He was speaking about changes that are coming to the Metro Vancouver board. My guest just before the break also talking about that. The Metro Vancouver Governance Committee had Lisa Dominato talking about the fact that the board will shrink. It will go from 41 to 34 directors. There will be a cap of 3 directors per municipality and city. But I'm curious if you think this is enough, if this is going to make any changes at the board, or if you would like to see more. Star 9898 and 604-280-9898. Let's go to the open phone lines, and Jack is on the line in Burnaby. Jack, good afternoon. Go ahead.
14: Oh, hi, Jill. Good afternoon. I do not agree with that oversight board, which they're trying to bring it in from a technical standpoint, because what I'm an engineer. I know this stuff a little bit about it. What I feel that proposing from each municipality, one of those members could be a engineering director from each municipality who is a technical head who manages a city project, and that way there's no an extra board, because that will be an extra financial burden. It will be more efficient and hands-on. Thanks very much.
0: Jack, thank you for that call as well. Yeah, and I did bring that up with Lisa Dominato when she talked about there will be this other board, which is the board that will oversee these major projects and will have experts on it. So, because I kind of had the same reaction as you that, well, why not put people with that expertise on the Metro Vancouver board then? Why not open it up and bring in others? Because I do think that was also one of the recommendations from Deloitte. But as she mentioned, saying that you don't need that for every project, everything that comes to the board. We need that specifically for those big infrastructure projects. But I tend to agree with you on that one, Jack, that bringing in a whole other level, a whole other board, doesn't feel like the most streamlined of ways to go with that. Anyway, the phone lines are open, *9898-604-280-9898. What are your thoughts on this, taking the number of directors from 41 down to 34? They do need the approval from the province, but do you think that that would be a good thing, or would you like to see even more changes come to Metro Vancouver? Would love to hear from you on the open line, and give me a call. We've still got a couple of minutes to give you some time for your thoughts on this. As we know, there were a lot of recommendations in that Deloitte report, so lots happening at the Metro Vancouver Board. Phone lines are open again if you do want to call in. And you can always call the buzz line, though, if you would prefer to do that, or send me an email. Love getting email from listeners as well. I wanted to share this one other story. This has nothing to do with the Metro Vancouver Board, but it was a story that I saw earlier today, and I thought it was kind of funny. Not probably funny for the dealership. This came out from the BC Highway Patrol. They actually pulled over a man who went on a test drive from a dealership. They're not saying which dealership, but he claimed that he was on a test drive. Well, it ended up the car was impounded just east of Merritt. He was a long way from the dealership. The Highway Patrol saying he was more than 300 kilometers from where he started on that test drive. But he was apparently told the police he was going on an overnight test drive. Not sure if he told the dealership that, though. He got a ticket. He got a few tickets, and the car was towed. So that was a rather interesting story that was brought to our attention by BC Highway Patrol. We are going to pause there. We'll get you caught up on your news to the top of the hour. And when we come back, this is something I know because I see it all the time. People asking the park board to please do something about the high cost of parking at some of the parks in the city, specifically at Spanish Banks. And we're going to talk more about that coming up right after the news.

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12: Global News at 1 o'clock. Good afternoon. I'm Julie Nolan. Residents of 70 Mile House and surrounding communities have been ordered to evacuate as the massive Pear Lake wildfire continues to grow. The order covers about 650 properties along Highway 97 from Kelly Lake to north of 70 Mile House. Nearby Clinton was evacuated Friday as flames reached the village, destroying some homes and other structures. The Pear Lake and 59 Creek fires have merged, creating a blaze nearly 670 square kilometers in size. More than 50 wildfires are burning out of control across BC, with smoke warnings covering much of the interior. Charges have now been laid after an RV crashed through the fencing at Abbotsford International Airport on Saturday. Global's Daria Zargar has more with Abbey PD Sergeant Paul Walker.
13: The airport is busy. Planes are coming in all the time. So the outcome could have been far worse. Nobody wants to see that.
14: Pull up and go around. Pull up and go around immediately.
6: an urgent directive from air traffic control to change course.
14: Keep flying a circuit at circuit altitude. I don't want you to descend. I've got an unknown vehicle in the middle of the runway.
6: After an RV crashed through the perimeter fence at Abbotsford Airport and entered an active runway Saturday afternoon. The motorhome's front end was damaged and left a gaping hole in the fence right next to the no trespassing sign. Minutes later, police responded, arresting 53-year-old William Hogan. Police say impairment has been ruled out as a factor in the incident. Hogan is charged with dangerous driving and mischief. A man with the same name has charges dating back to 2006, including driving with a suspended license, assault, and uttering threats. Daria Zargar, Global News.
12: Police say the U.S. consulate in Toronto was shot at early this morning, and officers briefly pursued the suspect vehicle before calling off the chase for safety reasons. Toronto Police Deputy Chief Frank Barreto says officers in the area heard a shot near the consulate on University Avenue at 4:46 a.m. and found a shell casing outside the building.
15: At the scene here, evidence of one single projectile discharge was found, a shell casing as well as some damage to the front of the facade of the U.S. consulate.
12: This is the second time since March that the consulate was targeted by gunfire. The Gordie Howe International Bridge has opened to motorists. Officials announced the Howe family crossed first in honor of the bridge's Canadian-American hockey namesake. U.S. Ambassador to Canada, Pete Hoekstra, welcomed the milestone, saying the bridge will add new capacity to one of the busiest and most economically significant border crossings between the U.S. and Canada. And Cadbury has issued a recall for one of its chocolate bars because of an undeclared pistachio.
16: The Canadian Food Inspection Agency says the recall involves several of the company's Dairy Milk Oreo chocolate bars. Officials say there have been reported reactions associated with consuming the products. The CFIA says anyone who bought the chocolate bars should either throw them in the garbage or return them to the store for a refund. It says a food safety investigation is underway and that federal officials will work to make sure the recalled products are pulled from store shelves. Many were hospitalized last year with salmonella after an outbreak of infections linked to certain brands of pistachios and pistachio-containing products. Aaron Sousa, The Canadian Press.
12: A big theatrical buzz in this summer of 2026 is based on a Greek poem from the 8th century, and theaters can't keep up.
17: Theaters around the world are adding showtimes trying to meet demand for The Odyssey. Problem is, people want to see it in IMAX in its 70-millimeter glory, but there are only 41 IMAX screens worldwide. Most of those theaters are sold out through September. In its second weekend in North American theaters, it took in another $87 million. The global total so far, an estimated $640 million. Now that is epic. Wayne Cabot, ABC News.
12: 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Now the latest CKNW traffic.
18: Crews are on scene to a multi-vehicle accident in Pitt Meadows, eastbound on Lougheed Highway before Old Dudney Trunk. There's also an incident in Coquitlam, northbound on Lougheed approaching Pitt River Road. You're down to single-lane traffic through there and clearing a crash in North Vancouver on Fell Avenue, just south of Marine Drive. Don't forget, out of town, a wildfire has Highway 1 closed from Spuzzum to Jackass Summit. Use Highway 5 as an alternate route. 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I'm Trish Jewison in the CKNW Traffic Center.
19: Hi, I'm Christy Gordon with your Global Sky Tracker weather forecast. We will continue with a little bit of cloud cover for the next couple of hours, and there still is a chance of a sprinkle across a region. We're hoping for breaks of blue sky in the afternoon. Daytime highs today will reach about 21 degrees, which is near seasonal for this time of year. A similar pattern is expected again tomorrow, where we'll see cloud and a few showers in the morning hours. Blue sky expected later in the day with daytime highs up to about 21 or 22 degrees. By the time we head towards Wednesday, Thursday, and Friday, though, it looks like we have lots of sunshine in the forecast. But in terms of a big warm-up, right now we don't have one. We're expecting highs of about 23 to 25 degrees towards the end of the week, and that's about it.
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12: Outside CKNW in downtown Vancouver, it's 19 degrees. On the markets now, the Dow is up to 43, the TSX up 188, and the Canadian dollar is trading at 70.81 cents U.S. Global News Time is 106. I'm Julie Nolan.
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21: If people saw that you had to pay a dollar an hour for parking down at Spanish Banks, but all that money went back into keeping the washrooms clean, people would be okay with it. But we're not getting anything more down there.
16: That was former Park Board Commissioner Tricia Barker. She spoke with us on Friday talking about what has happened at Spanish Banks, that park and that beach, since the parking fees went from free to a dollar an hour, a dollar 50 an hour, and now sitting at $4.25 per hour. And she raised some concerns, not only about the high cost of parking, but the fact that you need to have an app or a credit card, or in some cases a phone, to actually use the parking machines. Well, my next guest is the current chair of the Vancouver Park Board. Tom Digby is with the Vancouver Greens and joins us on the line now. Thank you for taking some time today.
22: Thanks for having me back, Jill. Great to be here.
16: Well, thank you for doing this. Not exactly a beach day today, but we've certainly had a few of them, and it's a very popular park. But a lot of people have been noticing that not only are the lots not as busy as they have been in the past, because it is very expensive to park there now, there's a lack of the families and the gatherings and the birthday parties that used to be so popular during the summer. And I think if you connect the dots, there is a connection between that and the fact that if you went there for 6 hours for a day, which isn't unreasonable, it would cost you more than $25 now to park. What is the state of the parking fees and whether or not they're going to change at Spanish Banks?
22: Well, Tricia Barker, who's been an excellent commissioner at the Park Board, she's absolutely right. The price is way too expensive at Spanish Banks right now, $4.25 an hour. And I lay this whole problem squarely at the doorstep of Ken Sim and ABC. We have asked them specifically to lower the fees. I moved a motion to that effect in April of this year, and they explicitly refused to lower the fees. So she's absolutely right. The fees are too high, and it's part of, I've been talking to my Green Party candidates for this upcoming election. We are agreed that we will definitely lower those fees if we're in a position to do so come November when the next budget is voted on.
16: So you put a post out. I saw a social media post as well saying kind of to what you just said there, saying I've begged the ABC to lower the Spanish Banks parking fee to a more reasonable rate. They refuse to cooperate or listen. Did you not have one ally, though, on the Park Board? Wasn't Angela Hare, who's an ABC commissioner, did she not also move a motion to look at not only Spanish Banks, but the fees that are charged at the beaches and parks throughout the city?
22: Yeah, this was a procedural thing. She moved a motion to review all the fees all the way out to Kitts Beach from Spanish Banks. And that failed because in the original motion a year ago, she had voted against it. And when you vote against something, you're not allowed to reopen it for another year. So she was ruled out of order. She clearly indicated she wanted to discuss the parking fees, and I give her credit for that. But she didn't take the proper mechanism. The proper mechanism is you had to reopen the budget document, which she had voted in favor of, and it's that budget document that allowed the $4.25 an hour fees. So I had asked her and the ABC team to reopen the budget document. And unfortunately, they're just not used to cooperating with anyone. They thought I was trying to trick them, and I begged them. I said, no, and procedurally, you have to do this. And they thought I was trying to trick them, so they declined it. And now we're stuck. I mean, it's just a stupid situation, Jill.
16: So it was part of the budget document then? Because so take me back to this, because I know you and I have talked about this on the show before. And when it first came out, it was going to be a dollar an hour. Even then, when people were not
1: super happy it was going from free to being a dollar an hour. I think people could handle that. It still wasn't enough. You could go there for 8 hours. It was $8. It was reasonable. Went up to $1.50. Okay, you could still make a day of it. $4.25 is expensive for parking, again, in a place with no amenities. So how did it go from line objects going from $1 to $1.50 to suddenly it was just part of the budget? It wasn't something that was discussed on its own.
22: So we got our budget passed back in November, and it technically says the general manager can raise the parking at Spanish Banks up to $4.25 an hour. And I specifically addressed it at the time. I said, look, it's $1.50 now, so you know, please be reasonable in what you can do. In the end, I voted against the budget because this was Ken's zero means zero budget. Remember, this was the big cut. We were getting $11 million in cuts. Overall, I voted against the budget, but it passed because of ABC, and the general manager said, well, we're facing all these cutbacks. We're going to jack up the fees to the maximum, and he took it up to $4.25, and I thought that was kind of poor choice. I mean, legally, it was all legal, and he said he could do it, and he was worried about the cutbacks, so he did what he could. But when it finally hit the ground in April, that's when I moved to bring it back down, but we're stuck in this situation. So it's an entirely procedural thing. I wish ABC could trust me. They do have the chance to move something tonight. It's our very last meeting of the term tonight. They could bring an emergency motion. I would support it. If they're listening, I'm begging them to do it again.
1: So how could they do that? How could they bring in an emergency motion tonight if something like Commissioner Angela Hare's motion was out of order? Would that emergency motion then be to reopen the budget?
22: Yes, if she brought an urgent matter on under other business that relates specifically to the budget of 2025, of November 25, then we could target that one item, and she would certainly get my support. And you know, I'm a swing party, I'm a swing voter, because you know, I'm the independent guy there, and I would be happy to support a motion, an emergency motion along those lines.
1: Have you been down there at all recently to Spanish Banks?
22: Yeah, I go quite a bit. And my wife is particularly angry that it costs her $8 to go for an evening swim down there. So I'm with you folks. It's unfair the amount people have to pay this year.
1: Do you think it's also unfair, not only the amount people have to pay, but there's also quite often when you go down there, not only is this money being raised by park users and again causing a lot of people to not go there because it's so expensive, but oftentimes big portions of the parking lots are leased out or rented out to film shoots. It's not unusual to see film shoots down there. So is that not a way that the park board is also making revenue? Do they really have to gouge park goers with the fees as well?
22: I'm going to lose a few votes by saying this, Jill, but, you know, I'm a bike person. I'm an active transport person. I like people when people use the buses. And I do think there's a fair price for parking. I think $1 an hour, $1.50, as you said, was getting there. I think there is a fair price for parking. I don't think it should be free. I mean, we're providing, you know, an 8 foot wide, 20 foot long piece of asphalt there. It's always, you know, swept clean and ready and waiting for you. And I think $1.50 an hour is not an unreasonable thing to ask. What I think is the great unfairness is that it jumped to $4.25. Normally, the city only increases rates a maximum of 50 cents a year. So it could go up to $2, and then a year later, maybe up to $2.50. Due to budget cutbacks, the general manager felt it had to go right to the top. And he won't, you know, he'd have to lay people off because, well, we make, you know, close to $200,000 in the parking. So just the increase alone was going to earn us an additional $200,000. And that's, you know, two or three full-time employees. And he's got to manage that part. And those are employees that work in the recreation system, or they're, you know, they're taking care of our fields and our forests. And so we need the money. And the general manager thought this would be the easiest way to get it. But I think your view that there's actually a reduction, fewer and fewer people are using the parking because of the price. I think that that's also a real problem, which is also why I hope ABC will try and fix it tonight.
1: Well, I know a lot of people are hoping, hoping for that as well. One other question, Chair Digby, because this is something I think that just started earlier today. In addition to all of this, these obstacles now that people are finding when they just want to go, it's a dog beach, so you can't take transit if you're taking your dog to the dog park, if you're going down there. But from what I understand now, there's a huge road closure along Spanish Banks Beach that started this morning and it's going to be in place until September 30th. I feel like this wasn't really put out there a lot, wasn't really advertised a lot. Is that not also a huge obstacle for people wanting to access that beach and park?
22: Okay, so this is very important. In fact, what we're doing is we're putting in some wonderful fish habitat up the Salmon Creek there that goes by Spanish Banks West. They have to do major bridge work so that the salmon can go under the river and go up into Pacific Spirit Park there. So, and the fisheries, so the Department of Fisheries and Oceans requires that we do this only when it's not spawning season. So that's why it had to happen now in the middle of the summer. Because you're not allowed to mess around with the creeks when the fish are in it. So it had to happen now. Now, you can still get to the Acadia Beach in the far side if you go all the way around up through UBC and come down. It's still all wide open there, but you do have to go out and all the way around. And if you're in a car, and pedestrians and bicycles can still go through on the pedestrian bridge that's right there. So that's not a problem. But for cars, you have to go all the way around. And it will be closed until the end of September. But it's going to be wonderful to see these salmon. We've had more and more salmon coming into that stream. It's quite spectacular to see them spawn and then they die. And then the eagles and the raccoons and everybody plunders them. That's the way life goes. And we're very glad to see it at Spanish Banks.
1: Right. So you can drive all the way around and get to the Acadia Beach. But so is there no access to the parking lots while this is happening?
22: No, you can get to the parking lots, but on the short side, the ones are still open. On the short side, you can park there easily. Or if you want to park on the long side where the dog beach is, you have to go all the way around. So it's a farther drive. Yeah.
1: Okay. All right. Well, yeah, like you said, important to get that information out there. Well, I appreciate you joining us with this update, and we will stay tuned to see if there is an emergency motion at the meeting tonight. But Tom Digby, thank you for the time.
22: Thanks for having me, Jill.
1: Tom Digby is the Vancouver Park Board Chair, again, talking about growing calls for a reduction in the parking fees at Spanish Banks. So I'm going to open up the phone lines once again. I know that this is a park in Vancouver, but it is also a destination park for a lot of people. What are your thoughts? Is $4.25 an hour too much? Would that deter you from going to a public beach? Would you be okay paying something, $1, $1.50? What is the correct price? And we'd love to hear from you. *9898 and 604-280-9898 to your calls coming up next.
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1: Phone lines are open. We are talking about pay parking at Spanish banks. My guest just before the break, the chair of the park board, says he hopes it comes forward as an emergency meeting tonight, an emergency motion that is to bring down those fees. Well, let's see what you're talking about on the open line. We'll start with Malcolm in Richmond. Go ahead.
2: Well, I know that that area is your favorite for walking a certain person with four legs, but it always surprises me that they jack up the rates, then people stop using it, and then they blame it on somebody else. Instead of turning around and saying, okay, we're going to charge, and I don't agree with Digby in a lot of things, but I agree with him here. Charge $52. You get the consistency of the people showing up, and you're keeping people happy to want to use it more and more and more. But it always seems to be, no, we're going to jack it. And also to the parks board in the city, sharpen your pencils. If you have to lay off one person who's doing, you know, four people are doing three people's work, lay off a person and let them find work elsewhere. The taxpayers just say, enough's enough. And in that meeting, happy Monday.
1: Happy Monday to you as well. You know what? I don't go there anymore. I used to go there all the time. I went there when parking was a dollar. I went when it was $1.50. I don't go anymore now that it's $4.25. And I don't think I'm the only person who has done that. Let's go to Andrea on the line. Andrea, go ahead.
3: Hey, Jill, thanks for having me again. Yeah, the concern down there now are those lots are empty. So they're actually losing money in comparison to what they were making at a lower rate, number one. And two, the difference in the Spanish Banks lot pricing and other lot pricing is quite substantial. So that's a concern as well. Why is there a difference? And the other thing regarding the closure, there's just been no communication with regards to the closure, and there is a bit of a closure to lots at Spanish Banks due to the salmon work in that creek. And just a complete lack of communication, dates, times, until CTV brought that forward. That's a bit concerning, is people need to plan. The other thing is that people are missing is that bus service is completely inconsistent compared to what it was before, and it only goes to Spanish East. So for seniors, and again, accessibility, without funding accessibility and that, it's really unfortunate that those beaches should be packed, and they're not.
1: I completely agree with you, Andrea. Thank you for that call as well. Yeah, a lot of issues, and thank you. That brought up some more of them as well. Let's go to Patrick. Go ahead.
4: Yeah, hey, my thoughts on it, I think that should be free like it always was before. Vancouver never crumbled having free parking down there. And I think it's employed by the anti-car group in City Hall. They know nobody's going to go there and pay. They just don't want cars down there, period.
1: But I think they want the money.
4: They're not making it, though.
1: I know.
4: They're not making any money. And Mr. Digby arrogantly proclaiming how they provide this and that. It's us providing it. We're the taxpayers. We're providing it. Not him. That's not in the park board, not those guys.
1: Patrick, thanks for that as well. Sorry, I didn't mean to cut you off there. Yeah, and when he talks about the parking spot, yeah, I get what he's saying. You get a parking spot, but that is it. It's not like there are amenities. There's a few porta potties, but there's no other amenities at that place. Let's take one more caller. James on the line. James, go ahead.
5: Yes. I first of all think that not having the ability to pay for your parking, unless a credit card is a must as far as I'm concerned, for everybody to be able to use it. I also think $1.75 is reasonable. You said, I think, $150.75. But there are so many people that come there for different reasons that don't have a lot of money and the price of gas and so on. So I think the $4.25 or $4.50, whatever, is beyond. It's not sharp. I think there's a political thing there because he's reduced the taxes in Vancouver, and that's all fine. The other thing that I know I'll be shot for saying this, but the unions generally in our country, and in particular government unions, put so much pressure on and when in their bargaining to, or they'll strike. And you know, some of them are very important, but I don't think many of them are that underpaid that it makes it almost impossible today to come up with an acceptable agreement. Look at the.
1: All right,
5: the
1: James, I'm going to have to stop you there. Apologies, because we are up against the clock. Thank you for those calls. Your news is up next.
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15: Global News at 1:30. I'm Julie Nolan. One of the biggest areas of concern in BC's rapidly changing wildfire situation is the Pear Lake Fire. It's part of the Big Bar Lake Complex fires, which have already forced the evacuation of the village of Clinton. This has prompted another evacuation order for a different community, 70 Mile House. Global's Taya Fast reports. That's Global's Taya Fast reporting from 70 Mile House. Air quality warnings are up for many areas of central and northern BC, but wildfire smoke is especially bad in the Cariboo and Chilcotin. Environment Canada has issued an orange danger rating for those areas, saying the smoke can pose a threat to health regardless of age or health status. Yellow smoke warnings are in place for northeastern BC, including Fort St. John, and in the southeast from Trail to Grand Forks to Upper Arrow Lakes. Yellow warnings are also up for Princeton to the border.
16: We did speak to a couple who runs the Sugar Shack restaurant here in town, and they were on an evacuation order in 2017, but stayed behind, and they plan to also do the same this time around to protect their home and business. They say they have pumps, generators, and heavy equipment at the ready.
13: This is our life. If we lose this, we lose everything. So, you know, we have to, in our heart, with good conscience, stay to protect ourselves as well as everybody else that we can help.
17: We see a bunch of helicopter. They have no bucket on it. What they're doing here? Just spraying the smoke away, or it's like, come on, guys.
13: It's a hard pill to swallow when you're
15: sitting. And singer Carly Simon has been diagnosed with Parkinson's disease. The 83-year-old singer is one of about 10 mini
17: computers sitting in an office trying to monitor something. Hey, if you want to monitor something, go on site.
16: Now, BC Wildfire says the Pear Lake Wildfire and the 59 Creek Fire merged late Saturday and crossed Highway 97 and remained very active Sunday morning, moving north and northeast.
15: A dive in the waters off White Cliff Park in West Vancouver has ended in tragedy. First responders were called to the park just after 10:30 Sunday morning, following reports of a scuba diver in distress. Despite the efforts of fellow divers, firefighters, and paramedics, a man in his 60s could not be revived, and he was pronounced dead at the scene. The BC Coroner Service is now investigating the cause of the death. And singer Carly Simon has been diagnosed with Parkinson's disease. The 83-year-old singer is one of about 10 million people globally living with a neurological disorder that robs people of control over their movements. Now over to the markets. The Dow is up 243, the TSX is up 188, and the Canadian dollar is trading at 70.81 cents U.S. Global news time is 1:33. 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
18: Crews are on scene to a collision in Pitt Meadows, eastbound on Lougheed Highway before Old Dudney Trunk, and traffic is back right over the Pitt River Bridge. There's also an incident in Coquitlam, northbound on Lougheed Highway approaching Pitt River Road. You're down to single lane traffic through there. And out of town, a wildfire has Highway 1 closed from Spuzzum to Jackass Summit. Go ahead and take the Coquihalla as an alternate route. 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In the CKNW Traffic Center, I'm Trish Jewison.
19: Good afternoon. I'm Christy Gordon with your Global Sky Tracker weather forecast. More seasonal temperatures of highs reaching 21, 22 degrees are going to remain in the forecast for the next couple of days, and it is going

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1: We're talking about options, and he brings up, you know, we'd even consider them purchasing the stadium. And I kind of went, wait, excuse me? Like, you know, they've always talked about this being an important community asset that they want to essentially protect. You know, I mean, I suppose the counter of someone trying to, anybody else trying to operate the stadium would be essentially, well, what are we going to do? Not book events? Like, the whole point of the stadium is to have things happen there. Pabco has gotten better at that. You know, they've got 9 concerts in there this year. They obviously have the Whitecaps. They have the Lions. They've got other events. You know, it is busier, I think, than people realize. And so, you know, it's been a good thing. They want to sort of preserve it. They've all said that they'd want to preserve it for sort of all options.
2: All right. That was reporter Patrick Johnston speaking with Rob Fay on the Mike Smith Show earlier about a conversation he had with BC's jobs minister and this idea, could BC Place actually be for sale? And jobs minister Ravi Kalan suggested this week that it wouldn't be a hard no if the right offer came along. So what would a business plan look like for a stadium that has been owned by British Columbians since it first opened in, I think it was 1983. Hundreds of millions of dollars have been put into the stadium for improvements. So what would happen? Is there a business case to be made for selling it? Joining me now is to talk more about this is Senior Lecturer of Economics at Concordia University, Moshe Lander. Moshe, thank you for joining us once again.
3: Hello.
2: Hello. I know you look at economics. You often look at it through a sports lens. Is there a business case to be made for selling a stadium, in this case, for potentially selling BC Place?
3: There certainly is. There are stadiums that are privately owned, and they do quite well for the city that hosts them and for, of course, the owners. I think that if this is the attempt to save the Whitecaps, I'm not sure that that's the business case. But look, if BC or Vancouver wants to offload an increasingly aging piece of infrastructure to somebody who wants to come along and say, I will take care and manage it, and I will make sure that it's used, or if it's not used, then I'm going to be the one who bears the cost. Hey, taxpayers should be jumping up and down saying, go for it.
2: And like you said, so not if the argument, though, is only, well, not only, but if it's focused on saving the Whitecaps. It's also the home to the BC Lions, but we know concerts are held there as well, sporting events. How much does that play into it, do you think, the different types of events that happen at that stadium?
3: Well, so it's interesting. So in Montreal, the hockey arena is privately owned. In Toronto, the hockey arena is privately owned. They do quite well for themselves, but they're part of a larger land play where they're actually interested in what's going on outside and around the arena, not just the arena itself. At the end of the day, if you were to privately sell BC Place to a group that wants to own it, you're going to get 9 BC Lions games. You're going to get 17 Whitecaps games, assuming that they hang around. So that leaves you about another 44 weeks of the year where it's being unused. And so there's only so many times that you can ask Taylor Swift to come to town and fill it. And there's only so many acts that are going to want to come to Vancouver and play there when you have Seattle with a much more acoustically attuned stadium just a couple hours down the highway. So, you know, that's where they're going to look around and say, well, I wonder if we can own any of the surrounding land and put up high-rise development. We're seeing something similar just outside of Vancouver where that's going on with a hockey arena that's being built, and it's part of a broader land play. I don't think that the land is there around BC Place, so I'm curious what an owner would see as the potential there and how much they could actually make use of it and how much they could actually draw there.
2: Right. So it really depends, like you said, on what's around it, what else could potentially be part of this deal. I know there are reports that the owner of the BC Lions is interested in this. But like you said, does that also then go into, well, how many concerts are going to be held there? How many other events? Because you couldn't do it based on, you know, just hosting football games.
3: Right. And that's it. It's the World Cup is now come and gone, and it's not coming back. Right. So that's done. There's the potential for maybe an Olympics bid co-hosted with Calgary and Edmonton at some point in the next decade to 2 decades. Fantastic. But that's going to be 2 weekends. And then after that, that's done. So you're really constrained that in terms of sporting events, how much can you really reasonably put in there? So it's now a matter of how much large scale events can you put in there? And I don't think that the

0: tours these days are going to be big enough where you have acts coming through to fill it up on an ongoing basis. So if what you're now doing is talking about putting smaller events in there, the problem is once you turn on the lights, you turn on the lights. And so it's really hard to just partially open the stadium. So every time you have an activity there, there's going to be a tremendous cost to any owner that they have to take on to just merely make the place operational for that event. You're either going to have some crazy ticket price for a small amount of people attending, or you're going to have to figure out which one of these large events around the world can I regularly get in there? I just don't think there's enough of them.
1: So if we're looking at that again, like you mentioned, some of those other stadiums that are privately owned, does it raise that question? Is it a question of risk? Or when you look at that, is it better for taxpayers to own this asset? Or is it better that a stadium is owned and run privately?
0: In general, if you have the taxpayers that are owning it, they are the ones that bear the risk. So you're experiencing now in Vancouver where the Whitecaps are threatening with leaving. You're now going to be left with a facility that you still have to pay for, that still has operating costs, maintenance costs. Even if it's just sitting entirely empty, you have to pay for it. Ask the citizens of Montreal that are currently pumping over $1 billion into fixing up their Olympic stadium with no tenant, and yet they still have to pay because they're loath to knock it down because of the cultural importance of it. You know, that's what Vancouver citizens face by having that around. But if you were to sell it off, now it becomes the owner's responsibility. The risk that Vancouver would then take on is, what would happen if, let's say, the owner of the BC Lions buys it, decides 5 years in, you know what, I've had enough of this. I'm getting rid of the BC Lions. I mean, I'm just going to move them to Halifax, and I don't want to be here anymore. Now what are you going to do with that stadium? In theory, the owner owns it, but you know, all of us know the neighbor that doesn't mow their lawn, or the one that's constantly having way too many garage sales, and you're affecting my property value. What if you have something in the heart of downtown Vancouver that's being neglected because there's nothing there to use it and the owner doesn't particularly care about it? That's where private ownership can become a risk. So it better be somebody who has real ties to the city and really values making sure that that's kind of the crown jewel of the downtown area or the greater downtown area.
1: Right. And you touched on this earlier. There's no guarantee that a sports team stays in the city. We know that very well in Metro Vancouver because we had a basketball team. They left. The mayor has mused about getting a Major League Baseball team. But how big of a risk is it, to, like you mentioned, if you're going to buy this stadium and you don't know if in 5 years, 10 years, the teams are still going to be here?
0: Yeah, well, I won't talk about the mayor in sports. That's my off period for that topic. That is the risk, and you don't know. And what's going to happen then is that any business group that approaches the city or the province and says, "Okay, we're interested," they're going to look for a steep discount because they're going to say, "You're now shifting the risk onto us. We're now responsible for keeping the Lions around. We're responsible for keeping the Whitecaps around." And even if it's the ownership group that owns the Lions or the Whitecaps, there's still nothing that says that these two things have to be together. And even if you sign some sort of lease or guarantee or promise, hey, I'll see you in court. We've seen professional sports teams that have left their city and said to the city that they leave behind, go ahead, sue us, see what's going to happen. And by the time that you're done with everything, you know, the amount of money that's involved, the city or the province would spend way more in lawsuits than they'd ever hope to get back. So it's usually just kind of put your tail between your legs and stop fighting it. That's, again, the risk. But, you know, the city and the province are going to have to do a real deep dive then that if they want to sell it, how much of a discount are they willing to offer? And what's the taxpayer pushback going to be then that, okay, you offloaded an expensive asset that's not delivering a return, but how much of a discount are we willing to accept that we're going to have to bear the cost on?
1: Yes, I think a question a lot of taxpayers will have if this happens. Moshe, as always, thank you for being with us. Thanks for joining the show today.
0: My pleasure.
1: Moshe Lander is a senior lecturer of economics at Concordia University. I'm going to open up the phone lines once again because I know there are a lot of opinions about this story. Would it make sense, do you think, for the BC government to sell the stadium? We've heard musings from private potential buyers, the owner of the BC Lions. Would it bother you if this asset that has taken hundreds of millions of taxpayer dollars to keep operating decorating, to spruce up at times. Would you care if it went to a private owner? What about the risk of that? Should governments get out of the business of running stadiums? Star 9898 and 604-280-9898. Your calls on the open line coming up next.
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1: Phone lines are open. We are talking about the possibility of the province selling off BC Place. It's been quite the topic of conversation as of late, and Jobs Minister Ravi Kalon suggesting earlier this week that it would not be a hard no if the correct offer came along, if the right number was there. We know there have been musings from the owner of the BC Lions. Perhaps there is interest there. Would you care if BC Place was sold? Should it be sold? Let's go right to the lines, and we will start with Aiden in Vancouver. Aiden, go ahead.
13: Hey, yeah, thanks for taking my call. I actually, whenever this came in from Ravi Kalon or whenever he brought it up last week, I'm kind of in favor of it for it to be bought by and owned privately, in my opinion. It'd be a very interesting deal, though, in my opinion, because obviously, it's a little bit too nice to be torn down, and the land is obviously going to be the heavy player in this one. So, but if Amar Doman is going to be the guy that's stepping up, I think he knows something. He's a pretty smart guy, and he'd be able to, whether there's a real estate play in there, like building towers around the land or whatnot. But in my opinion, my experience going to BC Place over the past few years hasn't been that exciting, especially when there's over 35,000 people. It's a nightmare to get in the stadium, in and out. It takes forever. And this is going to be something that's going to be in Vancouver for the next 40, 50 years, kind of like a Madison Square Garden, because there's not really any place to build another one. So whoever takes it on is going to, like you said, make it the crown jewel of Vancouver. And I think it'd be privately owned. I think you'll see teams stay, in my opinion. So
1: all right.
13: That's all I got for you.
1: Aiden, thanks for that. Appreciate that call. Let's go to Barry in Coquitlam. What are your thoughts?
14: I would say that, well, there's an old saying in commercial real estate that the only time that golf courses and stadiums make money is after the third bankruptcy. And in this one, it's the only way that they're going to unload it onto anybody is if they give it away, essentially. And then it'll just become a gift to a developer who will tear it down. So, you know, they'll 5 years, 10 years, they'll say, we're not making any money. We got to unload it, and we're going to tear it down, and it's going to be gone. And the only way for the government to actually get rid of it in the first place is to basically give it away at way under value for the real estate, like what the blank real estate would be worth. The other thing is, Adrian Dix floated this when he ran against Christy Clark. Everybody thought that Adrian Dix back then was basically had already won, and then he kind of lost surprisingly. And back then, he used to come on NW all the time. He used to say, yeah, we're going to sell it off. And back then, they thought they were going to sell it off to the teachers' unions, because the teachers' unions back in Ontario, they owned all the stadium. They owned, like, the Toronto Maple Leafs and the Blue Jays and everything back then. And that's what it looked like they were going to do then. And that didn't work, and he ended up losing. So there was a lot of pushback on it, I think.
1: Yeah, that's true. That's a good point. Barry, thank you for that. Let's go to Doug in North Van. Doug, go ahead.
15: Amar Doman is such a proponent person of British Columbia and sports. He would be an amazing owner. You don't think he's talking to the Whitecaps owners? Get the government out of there. That man cares a lot about sports in BC, and I think he'd be the perfect owner for it, because I guarantee he'd incorporate the Whitecaps so they could stay. It's a smart business play.
1: All right, Doug, thank you for that. And Amar Doman, of course, the owner of the BC Lions. Interesting. You're right. And I agree with the previous caller, too, saying there's clearly more going on that we don't know about, and lots of talks taking place behind the scenes. But interesting take on that as well. Let's go to Maria on the line in Vancouver. Maria, go ahead.
16: Hi. Thank you for taking my call. I think it should sell. There's got to be more than one rich owner in our area that can buy it and take care of it. We don't have to worry about upkeep and everything. The owner would be responsible for that. About tearing it down, why do we tear down? Look at Europe. They have buildings that are centuries old. Why the thought of tearing it down? That makes no sense to me. It's a beautiful place as it is.
1: Maria, thank you for that. That was just, I think, what somebody mentioned, that potentially we could see that happening if it was a private owner. I think that was more to the argument of if it's a private owner and they wanted to do that, you wouldn't have any say at that point, really. It would be easier rather than when it's taxpayer owned. But I get your point that it would be a shame. And I think another caller mentioned that as well. If you want to talk about this, we are talking about the musings that are taking place. The talk of potentially a private buyer coming forward and purchasing BC Place, and whether or not that would be a good idea. Should government get out of the business of running stadiums? Do you think a private company, a private owner, could do a better job of running the stadium? What would it mean for the teams that play there, the concerts, the different shows that take place? It is an interesting idea, definitely. Let's go to George. George, good afternoon.
17: Hi, Jill. The only way owning a sports team makes any economic sense is if you own the building they play in. So you could have a lovely stadium with no sports teams, because the Whitecaps are going to leave. or you can let them own the actual building, then it's worth your while to stay. I mean, that's basically what you're going to be looking at.
1: All right, George, thank you for that as well. Also got this email from a listener on this topic saying, I am from Montreal. I used to go to the Canadiens games at the Montreal Forum. They do not play there now. They now play at the Bell Centre. Jeff Molson is the owner through his company, the Montreal Canadiens. It is right beside Windsor Station. He, too, has built two 30-story high-rises right beside the new Bell Centre, which was built back in 1995. This way, if the owner has difficulties but has deep pockets, he can deal with it accordingly. The taxpayer doesn't have to worry, but the contract on the purchase must guarantee that the current owner not sell to anyone for 20 years or more unless it is a company who agrees to take on the same contract agreement. Sell the property, increase the usage, less taxpayer money. Thank you for that email. Keep them coming. Would love to hear from you on this or anything on your mind on this Monday afternoon. Jill@cknw.com is the email address where you can reach me, and you can always leave a message on the Buzz line if you would prefer to do that. 604-331-BUZZ, 604-331-2899 is that number. If we don't have time to get to your calls on the Buzz line today, we do like to take a listen to them throughout the week. Well, coming up in the final hour of the show today, as I mentioned, we have a great giveaway this week. I will be giving away two tickets to a show that is coming to the Freedom Mobile Arch at the PNE. And we have a trivia question about the venue this time, as we are giving away two tickets to see The Sacred Souls. They're playing there on August 9th. When we come back, though, a BC man who has a COVID vaccine related injury says he is getting more and more frustrated. He's been approved for funding, so why is none of that money coming through? We'll look at that when we return.
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7: Global News at 2 o'clock. I'm Julie Nolan. An evacuation order has expanded in the province due to a growing wildfire. Now residents of 70 Mile House and surrounding areas have been told to leave their homes in addition to properties in the village of Clinton, where flames roared into the outskirts of the community about 350 kilometers northeast of Vancouver. The new evacuation orders cover about 650 properties on both sides of Highway 97 from Kelly Lake to north of 70 Mile House. Meanwhile, air quality warnings due to wildfire smoke remain in effect for much of BC's central and southern interior, as well as the Prince George and Fort St. John areas. BC's police watchdog is investigating after a police chase and officer-involved shooting. Global's John Strait reports.
8: Investigators say the spree began around 11:30 last night when Abbotsford officers saw two men, including a prolific offender, involved in criminal activity at the Petropass truck stop on Matsqui Place. The IIO says while trying to arrest the suspects, officers fired a gun. The suspects fled, driving dangerously westbound on Highway 1. The pursuit was then called off. Just after 3 this morning, an Aldergrove resident living near 273rd Street and 30th Avenue called police reporting a suspicious vehicle in their driveway with a man inside. That's where officers found one of the men involved in the pursuit earlier, dead inside the vehicle. Now the search continues for that second suspect. If you saw what happened, you're asked to contact the IIO. John Strait, Global News.
7: Police say they're ending the ground search for an 11-year-old Calgary boy who has been missing for 12 days. Chief Katie McClellan says police are refocusing their investigation into the disappearance of Parker. The boy, who has autism and is nonverbal, walked away from his daycare home on July 16th. And hundreds of officers and volunteers have been searching for the boy by air and on the ground, knocking on hundreds of doors. Police have arrested one suspect and were looking for possibly two others after gunfire erupted at a crowded food festival beneath Seattle's Space Needle. The shooting happened early Sunday night at the annual Bite of Seattle Festival that left 3 people dead and 4 injured, including a toddler. Seattle Mayor Katie Wilson says a teenager is in custody after a deadly shooting.
9: The Seattle Police Department detained a 15-year-old juvenile in connection with the shooting. The teen was booked into the Judge Patricia H. Clark Children and Family Justice Center for investigation for firearms violations and first-degree assault.
7: A new report from TD Economics says a new oil pipeline to the West Coast would lift Canada and Alberta's gross domestic product. The government analysis predicts a 0.6% boost to the national economy by the 2040s and 3.5% for Alberta's. The TD report says no numbers may lean optimistic as the governments look to advance the project's early stage development. The report also cautions that Asia's long-term oil demand would flatten as electric vehicle and clean energy adoption grows in China. After a summer of controversy, FIFA President Gianni Infantino is pushing back on critics.
10: FIFA's President Gianni Infantino has attacked perceived critics 1 week after the World Cup,
4: accusing them of spreading hate and false rumors about the tournament. In a 15-page statement posted on his Instagram and on FIFA's website, Infantino praised FIFA for delivering what he called the best show in the world, saying he was sorry for those who missed it all because they were so consumed by hate and criticism. FIFA and Infantino faced criticism during the World Cup over several decisions, including a Somali referee and fans being denied entry to the U.S., allegations of political influence by President Trump, and letting Falarim Balogun avoid a ban for a red card. Infantino signed off his statement with the words, "Much love to all. I'm Marcela Sanchez."
7: And celebrity cameos at Comic-Con over the weekend.
10: Robert Downey Jr.
11: Another San Diego Comic-Con is now in the books / comic books. Where fans could pack into the convention center to see the stars of upcoming movies or perhaps take pictures with a man they thought was just cosplaying as Deadpool.
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7: That's ABC's Danny New. 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
14: Good news in Pitt Meadows. Cleared the crash eastbound on Lougheed Highway east of the Pitt River Bridge, so it's just leftover volume through there now. Out of town, a wildfire has Highway 1 closed from Spuzzum to Jackass Summit. Use Highway 5 instead. And there's roadwork in Delta this afternoon, southbound on Highway 17A before Ladner Trunk Road in the right lane. 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In the CKNW Traffic Center, I'm Trish Jewison.
15: Good afternoon. I'm Christy Gordon with your Global Sky Tracker weather forecast. Conditions are going to remain a little unsettled over the next couple of days, where we still have a chance of a shower through the early part of the afternoon today and then again tomorrow morning. We are expecting more blue sky, at least through the afternoon hours and into the evening each day, but daytime highs will stay a little cool, reaching only 21 or 22 degrees, which actually is seasonal for this time of year. For us to return to warmth, it won't be until the latter part of the week, where we're expecting sunshine through Wednesday, Thursday, and Friday.
7: Outside CKNW in downtown Vancouver, it's 19 degrees. On the markets, the Dow closed up 208, the TSX closed up 199, and the Canadian dollar is trading at 70.79 cents U.S. Global News time is 2:06. I'm Julie Nolan.
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16: This is unacceptable. My constituent will be homeless and may not survive if he doesn't get help now.
17: And I look forward to working with a member, with that member, on issues that impact her constituents.
18: That was an exchange in Ottawa, and you heard the first voice there, MP Jenny Kwan. Well, the constituent she is talking about is a man by the name of Jan Przanski, and he has been fighting for compensation after being approved under the Vaccine Injury Compensation Program. And this is a program that is meant to help people who were injured after getting vaccines, for the most part, talking about people who had very bad reactions and suffered injuries from the COVID-19 vaccination. So he has been fighting for this money. He, again, qualified for it. He was told he would get this money, but he says despite that, he has received virtually no financial compensation for these injuries, he says, that have left him in financial ruin. And he is joining me now to talk more about what happened after he got this vaccination and why it has been so difficult to get the compensation. Jan Przanski is with me now. Thank you, Jan, for taking some time today.
19: Well, thank you very much for having me, Jill.
18: Tell us what happened to you. I know you reached out to Global News and they've talked to you a couple of times. What happened to you after you got a COVID-19 vaccination?
19: When I received the vaccination, I remember exactly, was March 13, 2022. I had the shot because I was trying to actually travel to Poland for a wedding. And what happened 72 hours after the shot, my hands swallowed like a big lump, and I was really worried and was getting dizzy. I went to hospital, And that's the last thing I remember. And I know they were talking about amputation back then, which I was worried. I wake up 2 days later, and they said the performed surgery for me right away. It took 14 hours to clean up my hand. Something happened to my arm, some kind of infection, bacteria, and also my body was not taking the Pfizer vaccine. So I spent in a hospital a few months, and when I came home, tried to recover, the wound opened again, so I had to go back to hospital and was attached to a vacuum, and took basically 8 months to heal the wound. By end of the year, it was healed. Not healed, just a stitch, basically.
18: And you mentioned which vaccine you got. Was this the first vaccine?
19: Yeah, it was the Pfizer vaccine. I don't know which one was this. I know the Pfizer.
18: Okay. But was it the first one that you got? As far as I know, a lot of people got one, two, or three, or even more shots. Was this the first time you got
19: This was the second one.
18: Okay.
19: I received one year before that, but I don't think it was Pfizer. It was a different one.
18: Okay. And what happened? What did the health officials say to you when you ended up in hospital? Like you said, you were in the hospital for months and you had this very, very extreme reaction. What did doctors or health professionals tell you about it?
19: Well, it was the reaction to the Pfizer vaccine itself, but also I was infected with the flesh eating disease at the same time they gave me the shot, which was very bizarre, I guess. How that happened? That happened. You know, the vaccine was done in my place, not in the clinic, and you know, supposed to be done in the clinic. They just three nurses came to my place, and they didn't even swab my arm. They just jammed me with this vaccine and left. And because I was kind of last one in the building to holding, I didn't want to get the shot. Then they knew, so maybe that was the opportunity to give it to me to lay rush. Maybe that's what it was. I don't know. I'm just speculating here.
18: When you said they came to your place, did they come to your home and give you the shot?
19: Yes. It was not a sanitary place like a clinic. No. It was just my place. Yeah.
18: How are you now?
19: My hand is only operating at about, I don't know, 20-30%. It's my dominant right hand, which is bad. I was just diagnosed with I was diagnosed with lymphedema because they removed the lymph nodes in my arm. The scarring is tremendous. It looks like a Frankenstein arm. It's twice the size of my left arm.
18: And were you working, Jan, or how has this kind of impacted your day-to-day life?
19: Well, imagine, I was 58 years old when that happened, so I was right-handed. Imagine, people sometimes ask me that. I said, why don't you try to tie your dominant hand to your body and use your other hand all the time, okay? So you know the difficulties. I cannot leave my hand that high, my right hand. So I have to use machines and, you know, cutting vegetables, repetitive movement, that's the worst thing. Repetitive movement, it makes very sore and swallow more and is prone to, you know, end up in the hospital again. You know, I was a dream athletic person, you know, like to exercise, so cannot do it no more, basically. So impact, you know, time to retire too. So I thought it's going to be golden years, but turned out to be not very so golden, rusting years, so to speak.
18: Jan, I know you applied under the program that helps compensate people that have been injured or that have lasting health complications, the Vaccine Injury Compensation Program. You applied to that federal program. I understand you were approved. How did that to unfold?
19: Well, I didn't know such a thing exists, which I was, when I left hospital a second time, they told me that a nurse actually said something to me, and I applied for that in July 2022. I didn't hear from them for months, and therefore I asked our MP, Jenny Kwon, to interfere, and she interferes, and they call me. It was managed by a private company, government, I guess, subsidized the private company to manage this. I was approved 2 years later. Took them that long. 2 years later to approve me for that. Why? I don't know. I don't know why. There's only 200. Right now, there's only 254 people in Canada. And I had a heck of a time with them. They would not respond to emails, phone calls. They were promised to do things. They never did things. I received some compensation 2 years ago. But that went right away for bills that piled up, of course. And the government fired the company because they spent most of the money apparently almost $50 million, believe it or not, on their administration issues, not to pay to people. And the government took the thing inside, in-house, from April, and I thought it's going to be a big change, you know. I was happy about it, but you know what? It's not good at all. It's the same. Nothing has changed. Just the empty promises, you know, nothing happening.
18: Right, and like you said, they've spent millions of dollars on the administration of this program, and there are people like you still waiting for that compensation. How much compensation were you approved for? How much are you still waiting for?
19: When I was approved 2 years ago, it was approved for a very tiny injury, okay? They didn't have a clue what I have because they didn't want to see any pictures or anything, okay? So I asked them to reassess me, and right now they said they don't have that available. Right now they're going to reassess me when this is available. I don't know when that's going to happen. What I am waiting for right now for my out-of-pocket expenses, which is my expenses that they promised they're going to pay me, which is $26,000. And I was approved already for that February 11. The other company already approved me for that. However, they knew they're going to get fired 1st of April, so they didn't send me any money. They wait for government to do it, and because of the transition and empty promises and nothing. So I actually called them today twice already to find out if I'm going to receive any deposit, because I'm really, really struggling here right now. And they said they're working on it. So I don't know what that means. They won't give me a straight answer. I'm so frustrated, you know. It's unbelievable. I mean, you know, there's 256 people in Canada they promised to help. There's only, you know, G7 country. I mean, come on.
18: Jan, I appreciate so much you speaking out about this. Like you said, the public health agency said they are working on it. So hopefully there is some resolution in your case. We'll leave it there. I really do appreciate you joining us.
19: Well, thank you very much for having me. I appreciate that.
18: That is Jan Przanski. He, again, is one of a number of Canadians injured because of getting the COVID-19 vaccination. He has permanent damage in one of his arms, and he is still waiting after being approved for funding from the Vaccine Injury Compensation Program, still waiting for that money to come through. We are going to pause there. We'll get you caught up on your traffic in about 30 seconds. And when we come back, it is time for us to give away some tickets. Every day this week, we are going to be giving one lucky listener two tickets to go see The Sacred Souls at the Freedom Mobile Arch at the PNE. This is going to be a great show. It's happening Sunday, August 9th. 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So call now, 604-280-9898, 604-280-9898. We'll give away those tickets next.

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4: 7:30 CKNW traffic.
5: Crews are on scene to a crash in Coquitlam. Northbound on Lougheed Highway approaching Pitt River Road. You're down to single lane traffic through there. Watch out for an incident in Richmond. Eastbound on Alderbridge Way at Garden City. You're down to just a single lane. And out of town, a wildfire has Highway 1 closed from Spuzzum to Jackass Summit. Go ahead and take Highway 5 as an alternate route. 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I'm Trish Jewison in the CKNW Traffic Center.
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1: All right, it is time for us to give away some tickets. And that music you just heard, well, that is the Sacred Souls. And they are coming to the Freedom Mobile Arch at the PNE on Sunday, August 9th. And all this week, we are giving away a pair of tickets every day to go check them out. And you can also check out the venue if you haven't been there. It was the scene of Fan Fest, and there are some great shows coming to the Arch. And we have made our trivia question about the Freedom Mobile Arch today. So let's see who is playing for these tickets. So we have Mark in Pitt Meadows. Mark, good afternoon.
2: Hi, Jill. How are you?
1: Very well. How about you?
2: Really good, thank you.
1: All right. Are you familiar with the music of the Sacred Souls?
2: I am not.
1: Well,
2: no.
1: That's okay. Then you'll get to check out something brand new at a brand new venue. Mark, are you ready for your question?
2: Let's do it.
1: All right. It's multiple choice. You've got four possible answers. Here is your question. Mark, the Freedom Mobile Arch at the PNE, it's an impressive structure. It was built using about 800 tons of steel. And how much timber for the big timber arches? Mark, is it 100 tons, 500 tons, 600 tons, or 900 tons?
2: I'm going to go with 900 tons.
1: Ooh, I like the confidence in your answer because...
3: Winner, winner, winner.
1: That is absolutely correct. Mark, good job.
2: Great. Thank you.
1: Well, I hope you have a great time at the show. I was poking around to learn a bit more about this band, and they're huge. People love them, so I think you're going to have a great time.
2: Okay, I look...
1: All right, Mark, stay on the line, and we'll just get a bit of information from you. Mark is today's winner. He is going to go check out the Sacred Souls at the Mobile Arch at the PNE. Tickets are on sale through ticketleader.ca. That show is going to be happening on Sunday, August 9th. And yes, Mark knew, I think he knew, or at least he guessed, that in addition to the 800 tons of steel used to build the Freedom Mobile Arch, about 900 tons of timber arches were used. That's a lot. It's a 10,000 seat outdoor venue. It is at the heart of Hastings Park, and it was designed as a world-class location. It's apparently, I have not seen a concert there yet. I'm going to one next month, I think. Maybe we'll have tickets to give away to that one as well. It is known for its exceptional acoustics, so a great place to catch a show. Now, if you, like Mark, also don't know much about the band, The Sacred Souls is the description that was given to me, is they are a retro soul trio. They come from San Diego. They are known for the members Josh, Lane, Alex, and Saul, and they are on their record label Adaptone Records, and the music styles, well, apparently they blend 1960s and 1970s soul as well as a bit of Latin R&B. We heard a bit of it. They're going into that contest. They are a really great group and getting more and more popular. So if you didn't win today, fear not. You will have four more chances to win those tickets, because every day this week we are going to be giving away a pair of tickets to go check out the show. And you'll also get to see the 900 tons of timber arches all on display at the Freedom Mobile Arch at the PNE. Well, coming up a little bit later on in this program, we know there has been a lot of trying to get news back on Canadian website or Canadian news back on certain websites, this ongoing fight with Meta. Well, is it possible that that's going to happen? My guest is going to be Michael Geist. He's come on the show many times talking about legislation when it comes to all things digital, digital news, and what have you. So what will it take to get Canadian news back on Meta websites and back on Meta platforms? So we're going to talk more about that and see if we're a little bit closer to that actually happening. A reminder too, if you want to reach the show, all you need to do is call the Buzz line 604-331-BUZZ. You can also send me an email, jill@cknw.com. We'll take a short break. Your news headlines are up next.
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16: Global News at 2:30. I'm Julie Nolan. Residents of 70 Mile House and surrounding communities have been ordered to evacuate as the massive Pear Lake wildfire continues to grow. The order covers about 650 properties along Highway 97 from Kelly Lake to north of 70 Mile House. Nearby Clinton was evacuated Friday as flames reached the village, destroying some homes and other structures. The Pear Lake and 59 Creek fires have merged, creating a blaze nearly 670 square kilometers in size. More than 50 wildfires are burning out of control across BC, with smoke warnings covering much of the interior. Charges have now been laid after an RV crashed through the fence at Abbotsford International Airport on Saturday. Global's Daria Zargar has more with Abbey PD Sergeant Paul Walker.
17: The airport is busy. Planes are coming in all the time. So the outcome could have been far worse. Nobody wants to see that.
18: Pull up and go around. Pull up and go around immediately.
19: An urgent directive from air traffic control to change course.
18: Keep flying a circuit at circuit altitude. I don't want you to descend. I've got an unknown vehicle in the middle of the runway.
19: after an RV crashed through the perimeter fence at Abbotsford Airport and entered an active runway Saturday afternoon. The motorhome's front end was damaged and left a gaping hole in the fence right next to the no trespassing sign. Minutes later, police responded, arresting 53-year-old William Hogan. Police say impairment has been ruled out as a factor in the incident. Hogan is charged with dangerous driving and mischief. A man with the same name has charges dating back to 2006, including driving with a suspended license, assault, and uttering threats. Daria Zargar, Global News.
16: Police say the U.S. consulate in Toronto was shot at early this morning, and officers briefly pursued the suspect vehicle before calling off the chase for safety reasons. Toronto Police Deputy Chief Frank Barreto says officers in the area heard a shot near the consulate before 5 a.m. and found a shell casing outside the building.
7: At the scene here, evidence of one single projectile discharge was found, a shell casing as well as some damage to the front of the facade of the U.S. consulate.
16: This is the second time since March that the consulate was targeted by gunfire. And a big theatrical buzz this summer of 2026 is based on a Greek poem from the 8th century B.C., and theaters can't keep up.
11: Theaters around the world are adding showtimes trying to meet demand for the Odyssey. Problem is, people want to see it in IMAX in its 70-millimeter glory, but there are only 41 IMAX screens worldwide. Most of those theaters are sold out through September. In its second weekend in North American theaters, it took in another $87 million. The global total so far, an estimated $640 million. Now that is epic. Wayne Cabot, ABC News.
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20: Watch out for a stall at the Ironworkers Memorial Bridge, southbound at the north end, blocking the right lane. There's also an incident in Coquitlam, northbound on Lodine Highway, approaching Pitt River Road. You're down to single lane traffic through there. And out of town, a wildfire has Highway 1 closed from Spuzzum to Jackass Summit. Use Highway 5 as an alternate route. 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I'm Trish Jewison in the CKNW Traffic Center.
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22: Hi, I'm Christy Gordon with your Global Sky Tracker weather forecast. We will continue with a little bit of cloud cover for the next couple of hours, and there still is a chance of a sprinkle across the region. We're hoping for breaks of blue sky in the afternoon. Daytime highs today will reach about 21 degrees, which is near seasonal for this time of year. A similar pattern is expected again tomorrow, where we'll see cloud and a few showers in the morning hours. Blue sky expected later in the day with daytime highs up to about 21 or 22 degrees. By the time we head towards Wednesday, Thursday, and Friday, though, it looks like we have lots of sunshine in the forecast. But in terms of a big warm-up, right now we don't have one. We're expecting highs of about 23 to 25 degrees towards the end of the week, and that's about it.
16: Outside CKNW in downtown Vancouver, it's 19 degrees. On the markets, the Dow closed up 208. The TSX closed

0: the quarterback situation plays out until Nathan Rourke returns. Rourke, by the way, did not practice today, so he's at least another week away. For the Lions Huddle, I'm Bob the Moj Marjanovic.
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4: Unfortunately, tech giants like Meta, even as they're making record profits, billions upon billions of dollars of profits, are refusing to make sure that media and local news get properly paid. And they're so insistent that they don't want to pay their fair share that they've decided to stop. They've decided to block access to media and journalism and local news for people across this country. That's just bullying.
5: All right, that was former Prime Minister Justin Trudeau back in July of 2023 talking about Meta, as you heard there, saying that that was bullying. Well, fast forward to today, and is there a new road to getting Canadian news onto Meta platforms? Well, it looks like there might be a proposal. The website Politico is reporting that there is a proposal, and it is awaiting a response from our federal government. Well, joining us now to talk more about this is Michael Geist, law professor, Canada Research Chair in Internet and E-commerce Law with the University of Ottawa. Michael Geist, thank you for coming back on the show.
6: Well, my pleasure. Thanks for having me.
5: Before we get into what this new proposal might have in it, can you remind us again, back in 2023 when Meta blocked Canadian news, what was the big argument then?
6: Well, the big argument was that the government wanted Meta and Google to pay for linking to news. So we should be clear, this is all about linking to articles that appear on publisher sites, not about the appearance of actual news on the platform. And they argued that the company should be paying for those links. The company said, listen, we're not the ones that post those links. Those are our users. We send the traffic back to the original site. There's value in that. And if you force us to pay for links, or if you say that companies that facilitate access to news by linking to that news, we'll stop linking to it. The government seemed to think it was all a bluff, but clearly wasn't, because 3 years later, they are still blocking those news links.
5: And this also had to do with the, was this part of the Online News Act or as it was proposed at the time?
6: This was the Online News Act. So that's exactly what the Online News Act envisioned. In the case of Meta, they comply with the law by not linking to news, so then they're not facilitating access to news. In the case of Google, they struck a separate deal with the government after the government had said they wouldn't negotiate. It turns out they were willing to negotiate, and so they do pay $100 million a year for the linking to news that takes place on that search, and there is a system that allows for the allocation of that money to various news entities.
5: All right, so now we are at this point. So like you said, so Google has negotiated this separate deal, but there are reports out today that Meta perhaps has made a proposal and that would bring news back, Canadian links, sorry, back to places like Facebook and Instagram. Do we have any idea what Meta might have proposed to bring to reach some kind of agreement?
6: Yeah, well, at least the report that you mentioned from Politico gives us a sense of what they're proposing. And basically, they're proposing to bring it back to precisely what the law was before, or the system was before the Online News Act was passed. So they're saying no payments for links. We'll provide some support for the sector, which they were doing before the Online News Act was passed. And essentially, it just rewinds the clock and basically rejects the entire Online News Act approach. So they're not proposing anything new in the sense that this is some sort of new innovative approach. In fact, they're proposing to go right back to the way things were before the law was passed in the

0: first place.
1: And do you think there would be much appetite for that? From what I understand, they haven't been given an official response to this proposal, but do you think there would be an appetite to go back, to just rewind to back to the way things were?
0: I think it's certainly possible for at least a couple of reasons. One, the law hasn't worked well. There's been a real cost. As we know, Meta was not bluffing. There was a real cost associated with this. So it's caused some real harms, which itself has been a real problem. And beyond that, certainly the Carney government has shown a willingness to walk back some of the digital regulation that the Trudeau government passed. So, you know, they pulled back on the digital services tax. They are seemingly pulling back on the Streaming Act. And so we've already seen on a couple of other areas a willingness to rethink. Essentially, the last shoe to drop might well be the news cycle.
1: Well, and you made a point, too, saying that it didn't really work the way it was planned, even with this deal with Google. Because I remember at the time when it came in that Meta said, fine, we're not bluffing. We're not going to have these links on our platforms anymore. Because that was also a revenue source for a lot of news agencies in that there were ads in those links. And it was a way for them to make revenue. That all went away. So do you think that might be part of it as well?
0: Oh, listen, there are plenty in the news sector that will acknowledge, at least privately, that this has not worked out as they hoped. You know, some are happy to get some of the revenue that they get through the deals through Google or through Google's payments. But many of them were getting money from Google under licensing arrangements earlier, and they were getting Meta money, and they were getting the links through the traffic that came through Instagram and Facebook. So there are many that will tell you they are not better off with all of this. And, you know, it's several years now, the situation hasn't really improved other than news companies now having a more direct relationship, not being mediated through a Facebook or an Instagram. But on the whole, this hasn't been a success. And, you know, I think some would be sad to see the Google money go if it goes. But at the same time, this experiment hasn't worked out the way I think many had hoped.
1: And Michael, finally, do you think it's important that news links be on these sites? Is it something that we should be paying more attention to, that they should be there, or does it really matter?
0: I do. I think it's caused real harm, not just the financial harm and those issues, but beyond that, you know, we've, of course, got lots of concerns around misinformation and the quality of news. And so it's not that links to news have disappeared from these platforms. It's that void of some of the more credible news sources has been filled by other sources. And so I think we as a society would be better off, frankly, if many of these news entities' content was, again, once again, readily available on these sites.
1: Michael Geist, we will leave it there for today. As always, thank you for joining us.
0: Oh, it was my pleasure. Thanks for having me.
1: That is Michael Geist, law professor, also Canada Research Chair in Internet and E-commerce Law at the University of Ottawa. Would love to get your take on this. It's been, 3 years? It was back 2023 that Meta blocked those links. Did you notice a difference? Would you like to see news links back on those sites, or have you moved on? If you want to talk about that or share anything on your mind, please do give me a call on the Buzz Line, or you can always send me an email, jill@cknw.com. We are going to get you caught up on your Monday afternoon traffic in about 30 seconds from now. When we come back, revisiting a story about, well, it looks a little bit like a bait and switch, although the company, the developer behind this, is saying it is the changing market conditions and other factors that mean a project that was put forward for a Vancouver neighborhood, they cannot do the original project, and they would like Vancouver City Council to get rid of things in the plan, things like a child care center, below market housing. The tenants in the building that's currently on the site, though, they're fighting back and they don't want to see those changes approved. We're going to get more details on that when we return right here on CKNW.
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3: 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What's fabulous about this organization and the tutor support that we received was the ability to be able to teach in a language that they would understand. And that has really been inspirational to be alongside just the work that they do and the support through CKNW. 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
6: Watch out for a stall southbound at the north end of the Ironworkers Memorial Bridge, blocking the right lane. Crews are on scene to an incident in Coquitlam, northbound on Lougheed Highway, approaching Pitt River Road. You're down to single lane traffic through there. Out of town, a wildfire has Highway 1 closed from Spuzzum to Jackass Summit. Go ahead and take Highway 5 instead. And there's road work in Vancouver today on Boundary between Kingsway and Burke Street, as well as in Delta, southbound on Highway 17A before Ladner Trunk Road. The right lane is closed until 3 p.m. Share your feedback on the proposed Tilbury LNG expansion project from June 25th to July 27th. 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I'm Trish Jewison in the CKNW Traffic Center.
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1: Well, earlier in the show, we were talking to a Vancouver resident by the name of Chris. He asked that we not use his last name because he is one of many residents with concerns about a proposed redevelopment. It's for a part of Vancouver called the Balfour Block, which is around 18th Avenue and Laurel, not too far from Vancouver General Hospital. The original proposal had below market housing. It had rental housing. It had a child care center, a public park. However, the developer is asking council to allow them to change that. And that revised proposal is going to council tomorrow. It gets rid of the below market housing, the child care center, and it really changes what is being proposed for that area. Here are just some of the points Chris made about why there are these concerns.
14: So originally, this whole area was built by Balfour, as you would guess from the name. It was, I think it was built for rental purposes. So it was about 1956, 1950-something, 56 in there, yeah, somewhere. And it's been rental since then. And then West Group bought the property in, I think, about 2016, and we were informed that it was their intention to do developments. And there was a bunch of delays that were happening. And then up until, I think it was last November, December, we were under the impression that this would have been, this development was going to go ahead. And, but then we got notice in around January that it wasn't. Now, unfortunately, a lot of people had already left. And some of them, there have been people that have been living here for decades, and they were having to pay more money and et cetera, et cetera, et cetera. So it's really difficult for them.
1: And so things must have been pretty tense then at that point, not really knowing the future of the development and what's going to be happening with it. I should have asked you this off the top. Where specifically is the Balfour Block?
14: Oh, yeah, right. Okay. So it's West 18th Avenue and 19th Avenue between Laurel and Oak Street. So it's the 900 block of West 18th and 19th. And people might know, often when they walk by, they'll look over and they'll see a big backyard, essentially. It has a big shared green space in the back. And people sometimes think it's a park. It's not, but they're, you know, we've always been happy to have people, you know, there. And honestly, the architecture's not pretty. It has the curb appeal of an army base, but it's been serving the community really well for the last whatever number of, decades. And, people might know it as they walk by. They'll probably see it.
1: Well, you know what's funny? Just as you described it, I knew the general area that it was in, but just as you described it, I know exactly the place you're talking about now because of that green space. Because if I'm thinking of the right one, it's got some power lines, doesn't it, that go through the middle, but it does look like a park.
14: Yeah, that's right. It does have the power lines that run right down the middle. It used to have four beautiful old willow trees, three of they've fallen down, but we still have one, so they might recognize the willow tree. That's exactly right.
1: So the revised plan, then, the company still wants to develop the area and develop this, but with big changes. Does that make changes, or with the revised plan, then, what do you think is the main thing that has been taken off the table?
14: I'm not... certainly the density is much, much less. And so to be fair, from a community point of view, not from our point of view, because we were looking at eviction, but from the community point of view, there'll be much less traffic. It fits the community much better as far as what it looks like, the housing. It won't be these, towers and things. I think they're proposing one tower in the corner of six stories or something like that. But overall, it's going to fix the community a whole lot better. There's going to be a small park in the corner, but I question the utility of that park because I think that nobody's going to let their child go and hang out on the corner park unattended. And what we had here is that we had, the big backyard that you could be making dinner and you could look out the backyard, you can see everybody playing and...
1: All right, that was a gentleman by the name of Chris. He asked that we not use his last name, talking about why the tenants of the Balfour Block in Vancouver, that's around 18th and Laurel, why they are hoping Vancouver Council will not allow major changes to that redevelopment proposal. Well, let's find out what's coming up next on the Jazz Joe Hall Show. Good afternoon.
15: Good afternoon. We heard that story last week about foreign interference at City Hall. Well, today we found out that more than 100 registered speakers simply vanished. They didn't show up. So we'll talk a little bit about the issue of foreign interference. I'm sure those are very much interconnected. It's quite interesting. So many speeches AI generated now and as well with these hearings.
1: Yeah.
15: We'll talk a little bit about that. And then, of course, 700 people marched through downtown Vancouver this past weekend to stop two data centers here in downtown Vancouver. Carmi Levy is going to join us. They're part of 300 North American cities that have now banned them outright. So they want Vancouver to be 301. So we'll talk a little bit about what all that means. We want to keep our data here, but at the same time, the amount of water being used in the midst of a very dry summer. It just doesn't make sense. We'll talk a little bit about that as well.
1: Yeah, build it in the north. We have lots of room.
15: And it's cooler there.
1: It's cold. It's perfect.
15: That's why we have LNG up there. It's
1: right?
15: Cheaper because it's cooler to keep... know. Maybe they know something we don't, Jill. I don't know.
1: All right. Thank you.
15: Thank you.
1: That's coming up next on the Jazz Joe Hall Show. Time for us to sign off for this Monday afternoon. Remember, you can access the Jill Bennett Show podcast wherever you get your podcasts. 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My thanks today to our content producer, Ben Dooley, and our technical producer today, Leo Coelho. Have a great day. We're back with you tomorrow.
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17: Crews are on scene to a crash northbound on Highway 99 approaching the Oak Street Bridge. You're going to see delays all the way back to Highway 91 on the approach. There's a stall at the Ironworkers Memorial Bridge southbound at the north end, blocking the right lane. Cleared an incident in Coquitlam northbound on Lougheed Highway approaching Pitt River Road, so it's just a bit of leftover volume through there now. And out of town, a wildfire has Highway 1 closed from Spuzzum to Jackass Summit. Use Highway 5 instead. 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I'm Trish Jewison in the CKNW Traffic Center.
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0: Globalnews at 3 o'clock. I'm Julie Nolan. An evacuation order has expanded in the province due to a growing wildfire. Now residents of 70 Mile House and surrounding areas have been told to leave their homes, in addition to properties in the village of Clinton, where flames roared into the outskirts of the community. The new evacuation orders cover about 650 properties on both sides of Highway 97 from Kelly Lake to north of 70 Mile House. Meanwhile, air quality warnings due to wildfire smoke remain in effect for much of BC's central and southern interior, as well as the Prince George and Fort St. John areas. BC's police watchdog is investigating after a police chase and officer-involved shooting. Global's John Strait reports.
2: Investigators say the spree began around 11:30 last night when Abbotsford officers saw two men, including a prolific offender, involved in criminal activity at the Petropass truck stop on Matsqui Place. The IIO says while trying to arrest the suspects, officers fired a gun. The suspects fled, driving dangerously westbound on Highway 1. The pursuit was then called off. Just after 3 this morning, an Aldergrove resident living near 273rd Street and 30th Avenue called police reporting a suspicious vehicle in their driveway with a man inside. That's where officers found one of the men involved in the pursuit earlier, dead inside the vehicle. Now the search continues for that second suspect. If you saw what happened, you're asked to contact the IIO. John Strait, Global News.
0: Vancouver police have been out in the community over the weekend warning about a new type of scam on the rise.
3: Criminals are targeting the elderly Chinese community, in particular women, and blessing scams. Victims are convinced their valuables need to be blessed or else face misfortune, but then items are stolen with sleight of hand. Over the weekend, Vancouver police set up information booths at a couple of Asian grocery stores, the first of several throughout the summer. Inspector Colleen Yee says it's to better reach out to the public.
4: This particular group of people are not consuming the same type of media information that we normally would inform the public on. We thought, well, what's the best strategy to engage? And we found face-to-face at high Asian density locations, such as the supermarket.
3: Police say one or more strangers may approach victims and speak their language. Victims are advised to walk away, remember what the suspects look like, and call 911. Grace Key, Global News.
0: After months of delays and political gridlock, the $6 billion Gordie Howe Bridge connecting Windsor to Detroit is open to traffic.
6: Every day that this bridge is not open is lost economic activity for Canada.
7: Former MP Brian Massey was a city councillor in the late 90s when a new bridge was just an idea to solve local traffic congestion beside the existing bridge.
6: The trucks were almost like long, long trains, and you couldn't get across.
7: Canada celebrated the new bridge at a ceremony here Friday, but this invited American politicians because of increasing trade tensions and threatened new U.S. tariffs. The U.S. president stood in the way of opening once before, until Canada cut a more favorable deal for the U.S. on bridge toll revenues. New competition for the nearby Ambassador Bridge, owned by a wealthy Trump donor, that will no longer be the exclusive commercial crossing between these two cities, a corridor that sees about $1 billion in trade every day. Sean O'Shea, Global News, Windsor.
0: Cadbury has issued a recall for one of its chocolate bars because of an undeclared pistachio.
9: The Canadian Food Inspection Agency says the recall involves several of the company's Dairy Milk Oreo chocolate bars. Officials say there have been reported reactions associated with consuming the products. The CFIA says anyone who bought the chocolate bars should either throw them in the garbage or return them to the store for a refund. It says a food safety investigation is underway and that federal officials will work to make sure the recalled products are pulled from store shelves. Many were hospitalized last year with salmonella after an outbreak of infections linked to certain brands of pistachios and pistachio-containing products. Aaron Sousa, The Canadian Press.
0: And singer Carly Simon has been diagnosed with Parkinson's disease. The 83-year-old singer is one of about 10 million people globally living with the neurological disorder that robs people of control over their movements. Global News time is 3:04. 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
10: Good afternoon, and we'll start with the good news. Cleared the stall southbound at the north end of the Ironworkers Memorial Bridge. The leftover volume is just terrible, though. It's backed all the way past Lonsdale on the approach. More bad news. There's now a crash northbound at the south end of the Oak Street Bridge with crews on scene in the left lane. Cleared an incident in Coquitlam northbound on Lougheed Highway approaching Pitt River Road, and traffic is in recovery mode through there. And don't forget, out of town, a wildfire has Highway 1 closed from Spuzzum to Jackass Summit. Go ahead and take Highway 5 as an alternate route. Busy on a lot of the major routes for your afternoon commute, including southbound Highway 99 to the Massey Tunnel. That's backed up solid from just north of Blundell. And traffic is slowing northbound on the 91A approaching the Queensboro Bridge from Howes. BC Liquors flash sale runs July 29th to August 1st. 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I'm Trish Jewison in the CKNW Traffic Center.
1: Good afternoon. I'm Christy Gordon with your Global Sky Tracker weather forecast. Still quite a bit of cloud cover across the region right now, and we still have a few sprinkles across northwestern portions of Metro Vancouver. That will continue for the next couple of hours. We are hoping for some breaks of blue sky, but overall we'll continue with mainly cloudy skies today. As we head into the overnight period, we're going to see a cold front move across the south coast, and we'll see increasing cloud. Rainfall will begin to shift in, and so the morning hours on Tuesday looks a little bit stormy, where we'll see pockets of rainfall and windy conditions, gusts up to about 60 kilometers an hour, and these will be coming out of the southeast. Into the afternoon hours on Tuesday, we'll start to see more sunshine. Still could be a bit blustery, but overall the precipitation should shift out and we should be seeing drier conditions. Daytime highs up to 21 degrees.
11: 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No matter where you are, from Hope to Vancouver or on the North Shore, contact bsv.ca today.
0: Outside CKNW in downtown Vancouver, it's 19 degrees. In business news, oil prices were lower, but AI stocks weighed down the markets today. The Canadian dollar is trading at 70.8 cents U.S. Global news time is 3:06. I'm Julie Nolan.
12: What's going on?
13: What's going on?
12: What's going on?
14: What's going on, babe?
15: What's going on?
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18: It's Monday, July 27th. Welcome to the Jazz Joe Hall Show. Well, thank you for joining us, folks. Hope you're doing well. Happy Monday. Let's get to it. Now, Metro Vancouver says it's cleaning up its act. On Friday on this show, you heard that the Regional District's board voted to cap each municipality at three directors, shrinking the board from 45 members to 34, so a cut of nearly 25%. It's also moving to create a new major projects oversight board with outside technical experts and consolidating four sewage areas into one. Now, all this flows from a Deloitte governance review triggered by years of scandal, meeting fees stacked on meeting fees, international junkets, and of course the North Shore Wastewater Treatment Plant, which has exploded in cost from $700 million to $3.86 billion and won't be completed until 2030. Now, on Friday's show, we had Dylan Kruger, Delta councillor and mayoralty candidate on the show. He's also a member of the Metro Vancouver Board. Let's take a listen to his comments.
19: The number of directors at Metro Vancouver grows based on population. So today, there's 41 directors representing the 20-plus municipalities across the region. If no action was taken today, and if no action is taken now subsequently by the province, that number increases to 45 after the October general election, and it's on schedule to go well into the 50s by 2030. So we had to take action to bring this thing down to a reasonable size. You just can't have logical, rational conversations when there's that many bodies at the table.
18: That was Dylan Kruger, Metro Vancouver board member and Delta councillor. But not everyone, of course, is applauding Friday's decision. Our next guest has been one of Metro Vancouver's loudest critics for years, and I suspect he's probably going to say those changes don't go far enough. Well, joining me now to talk about this issue is Daniel Fontaine, Westminster City Councillor and mayoralty candidate as well. Daniel, thank you so much for your time.
27: Thanks for having me on, Jess.
18: I didn't mean to take away from your thunder, but I would guess that you're going to have some concerns. But I think that's really important to talk about because, you know, one day isn't going to change some of the challenges that are there for the Metro Vancouver Board. First of all, your thoughts on the three major changes, capping the board number to 34, so a 25% cut in the board size, a technical committee that they're going to set up to ingress oversight of major projects moving forward, and, of course, reducing the sewage areas from four to down to one. Your thoughts on that?
27: Yeah, so first of all, just to correct the record, so they've actually dropped from 41.
12: Sorry, 41, not 45, yeah, 41.
27: 41 direct, Club 41, I think you might remember me, yeah. Happily naming it. So they have reduced it from 41 down to 34, and actually it's a recommendation to reduce it. So it's important for the public to understand that really what Metro Vancouver has done is simply punted this back to the province, which, I've had this conversation before. That's where the real leadership on this should have happened, but they have reduced it to 34. You're not going to be surprised with my response. That is just, while there may be some folks who are, slapping themselves on the back and saying, hey, we've done a great job of going from 41 directors to 34, it's moving in the right direction. It just hasn't gone far enough. To the thought of anything less than a 50% cut of that board is just, to me, somewhat performative in terms of saying there's something being done between now and the October 17th election. So, I'll give them a credit for effort, but they just simply didn't go far enough.
12: Can I say why you think 50% is, I understand you want 50 instead of 25, but is there a specific reason why you think 50% is better than the 25% cut?
27: Yeah, so if you look at what we're doing at TransLink, not that that's the perfect model, but I actually think the board should be smaller than at TransLink. But at TransLink, it is simply the mayors. So it is the 21 mayors who form part of the mayor's council. Not perfect, but significantly smaller than 41 board directors. Why do we have a different board model, and this is what's being recommended again, a different size and a board model for TransLink versus Metro? It makes absolutely no sense. If TransLink can handle it with 21 board directors who are all mayors, certainly Metro Vancouver can find a way of managing with just the mayors and have the weighted votes, and then they can have an alternate if somebody's sick and can't make it to a meeting. This isn't rocket science. It doesn't require a consultant at $1,300 an hour. Bring it down to something more manageable. I actually still think 21 is very large. I mean, if you study governance, anyone will tell you who's been on a board, 21 people is a lot of people, but it seems to be working at TransLink, so let's give it a try at Metro Vancouver. In terms of the other piece, Jazz, there were two other segments, the Oversight Committee and the review of these major projects. Absolutely applaud them for doing that. My only concern or issue is, why so long? Like, why did it take this long? Why did it take the North Shore Wastewater Treatment Plant, close to $4 billion, which is over $3 billion over budget? This should have been in place like it has been, and this type of model was in place in other regional districts. Why wasn't it in place before the North Shore Wastewater Treatment Plant? I mean, applaud them for doing it now, but the big question is, and from an accountability perspective, is why wasn't that in place before, number two? Mm-hmm. And then on the sewerage district, I think they're opening up a really good discussion, and I'm open to ideas, but I think we need to look at the financial impacts to this. I've been told that be careful what you ask for, because there may be some financial impacts to some municipalities that haven't been completely worked through. So all in all, I applaud them for making some changes. They just have a long way to go before I think they're going to, build up the confidence in the public that this organization's on the right track.
12: On the last one, the sewerage areas from going from four into one, could that mean the extra cost that North Shore residents are now having to absorb because of the significant cost overrun could perhaps be passed along to the rest of Metro Vancouver? The rest of Metro Vancouver is already paying for the North Shore Wastewater Treatment Plant, but the bulk of those costs, a significant increase are being seen in the North Shore. Would those have to be absorbed, from what you know, by rest of Metro Vancouver?
27: That's what I'm hinting at. So just be very careful around the quick move to that one sewage district, because there could be, I'm not saying there will be, but there could be some financial impacts to municipalities that we're not aware of. And as you said, because the vast majority of this is being paid for now by the North Shore residents, if there's a move to diversify who's going to pay for it, well, there's only so many taxpayers in the metro region. So if the North Shore taxpayers aren't paying for it, it will be flowing over to other other taxpayers within the region. But devil's in the details. I this is relatively new, and there's still a lot of discussion on it, but I'd like to see the financial impact to taxpayers in places like New Westminster in my home community before I were to sign on to that.
12: When you say you'd like to see even a smaller board than even, let's say, 21 members, that can happen. If they say, look, every municipality should have one representative, that really can't happen until you amalgamate some of these communities, right? I mean, you know, Anmore will still want to have a representative. Lions Bay will still want to have a representative. Langley City and Langley District will want to have representatives. I mean, at the end of the day, you can't really reduce it below 21 unless we amalgamate some of these communities. Is that fair comment?
27: Well, here's a different model, Jazz. So let's assume for argument's sake we keep the mayor's council and that this mayor's council is comprised of the 21 mayors within this region. They oversee Metro. They oversee TransLink. They oversee Ecom 911. They oversee all these regional entities that are there. There's that political accountability for those entities. But for something like Metro Vancouver, which is effectively a utility, you could have a much smaller, much more professional board with actual subject matter expertise that is running the actual operations and has that technical experience to make sure to ask the right questions when these big projects come forward, make sure to ask staff, you know, the right questions around what's required, not politicians like me who don't have that level of expertise. So that's the model that I could see where you have a smaller board, and then the mayor's council, Jazz, shouldn't get compensated. That's part of metroaccountability.ca, and I'm thrilled that Dylan Kruger announced today that he is going to be signing on to the Metro Accountability Charter, which means that he is, if he's elected as the mayor, going to give up those stipends along with Kirk Lapointe in West Vancouver and myself and a whole bunch of other folks, because we understand that if you're a mayor and you're a leader in this city, you should not be getting double, triple, and quadruple dipped payments for doing something that is simply leading your city and leading your region. So that's how you could do that, Jazz, by having that political oversight, but having a much smaller professional board that focuses on effectively a utility.
12: We are speaking to Daniel Fontaine, U.S. Westminster City Councillor, Mayoralty candidate, about the Metro Vancouver board shrinking from 41 members down to 34. More with Daniel Fontaine after the break. But first, in 30 seconds, traffic is next.
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15: Cruiser on scene to a crash northbound at the south end of the Oak Street Bridge in the left lane. Watch out for an incident in Langley westbound on Highway 1 approaching 264th Street, and a wildfire out of town has Highway 1 blocked from Spuzzum to Jackass Summit. Go ahead and take Highway 5 as an alternate route. Volume is building on all the major routes for your afternoon commute, including northbound Highway 91A to the Queensboro Bridge from the pedestrian overpass. Southbound Highway 99 to the Massey Tunnel is slow from Blundell, and eastbound Highway 1 to the Ironworkers Memorial Bridge is backed up solid from Lonsdale. 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I'm Trish Jewison in the CKNW Traffic Center.
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12: All right, welcome back to the show. If you're just joining us, we are speaking to Daniel Fontaine, Westminster City Councillor and mayoralty candidate. We're talking about Friday's news where Metro Vancouver said that they will be shrinking the board from 41 members to 34, a cut of nearly 25%, and of course create a new major projects oversight board with outside technical experts, and of course consolidate the four sewerage areas into one. All of this, of course, has to be approved by the provincial government. So ultimately, they will have the final say. Before this moves forward, our guest is Daniel Fontaine, a longtime critic of the board and wanting to update how it governs the region. Now, Daniel, one of the things I found interesting, your Metro Accountability Document, can you walk us through what you want? I mean, you said Dylan Kruger's signed on today. So you want every mayor and councillor to be signing on. And what does the document specifically state?
27: Yeah, so it's the Metro Accountability Charter. A number of mayors and mayoral candidates have signed on. Cashheed in Richmond, Mayor Ken Sim, Colleen Hardwick. And so there's five components to it. So it basically says, number one, that people will sign on to ethical compensation, meaning you're not going to double dip. If you're a mayor and you're working at Metro or Translink, you're not going to get paid twice. So they're committing to doing that. Secondly, they're committing to a North Shore wastewater treatment plant, open and independent review. Not controlled and managed by Metro, but a truly independent review. The third piece is the creation of a kind of a smaller kind of leadership council, which I just talked to you about, something that's kind of a mayor's council. The fourth part is independent oversight. So we talk about them signing on to supporting having a local auditor general like we used to have, municipal auditor general, or to expand BC's auditor general to cover municipalities. And if that doesn't happen from the province, they're committing to actually having an independent auditor general at Metro and at TransLink itself. And then the last piece is that as a critical kind of a core services review, within 90 days of getting appointed to Metro Vancouver, they will endorse a motion to undertake a full independent core services review of Metro Vancouver to get them back to the basics.
12: Oh, you know what I find interesting? I know you know they're elected at the local level. The respective communities will elect these mayors and councillors. But you got to assume they're hearing this at the front door. More and more, you're seeing so many of these municipal councillors and mayors talking about needing reform. But I go, man, you must be hearing a lot of this at the front door. Are you hearing that yourself since you're a mayoralty candidate as well? Because usually it's local issues, but I think the regional issues, the regional government has been in the news so much that everybody's pointing the fingers at the respective councillors and mayors as well.
27: Oh, 100%, Jess. I have been knocking on thousands of doors over the past number of months, and I can't tell you how many times people, when the door opens, that's the first topic that they want to talk to me about is Metro Vancouver. And what's really curious to me is how many politicians who only a couple of years ago were promoting the status quo, were silent and sitting on their hands and not saying anything about Metro, they're all now running anti-Metro Vancouver campaigns. It's actually almost comical to see, you know, politicians jumping out and saying, I'm not for Metro, yet only a couple of years ago when you were reporting and Catherine Urquhart and Jordan Armstrong over at Global were reporting all of these, like you said, scandal after scandal. Many of them sat on their hands. They didn't say anything. They weren't returning media calls or anything like that. Today, You look at their Instagram pages, you look at their Facebook and their media, and they're all running against Metro Vancouver. And that's because, Jazz, they're hearing from voters, they're hearing from taxpayers who are saying enough is enough at Metro Vancouver. These double-digit increases and these massive increases over 3 to 5 years that's forecast for our water, sewer, etc., it's people have had enough. They cannot afford this, and they need to get their costs under control. And the people who were sitting around that Club 41 are going to be accountable in the next 90 days as we head to the election, and that's what's worrying them.
12: Yeah, I mean, I you can sense that. And do you think it's going to be enough, though, ultimately? I mean, something tells me the greater push still has to be, as you say, from the provincial government, beyond these recommendations, getting approval from Victoria. Victoria still isn't touching this thing at all.
27: They're not touching it, Jazz, until October 17th. So I think after the civic election, there is going to be a wholesale change of faces around that Metro Vancouver board. We know the CAO is on his way out, so that's a senior leader that's going to be gone. There likely will be other shakeups at the senior levels of that organization. You're likely going to have Chair Hurley will step aside. I can't see him lasting beyond October 17th if he gets reelected in Burnaby. I'm assuming he will. So I think you're going to see, Jazz, a very different a tenor and a tone of that discussion at the Metro Vancouver board post October 17th. And that's because of the pressure that we've seen from the public, from other elected officials, from the media over the last couple of years. Metro is on the radar for this election. It's the first time in, well, decades that I've seen anyways, where people are actually talking about Metro Vancouver as part of the civic election. And I think that's a healthy thing.
12: Yeah, absolutely. Daniel, as always, thank you so much for your time.
27: Thanks for having me on, Jess.
12: All right. That is Daniel Fontaine, Westminster City Councillor and mayoralty candidate. Give me a call on the buzz line. We'd love to get your thoughts on the changes recommended. 604-331-2899. Well, coming up next, Californians phoning into Vancouver City Hall to lecture council on land use. They've never set foot in this city. And guess what? Today, more than 100 registered speakers simply vanished. Councillor Sarah Kirby-Young joins me next. But first, traffic in 30 seconds.
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12: All right, now a look at CKNW traffic every 10 minutes on your drive. We have volume on all the major routes on your afternoon commute, including northbound Highway 91A to the Queensboro Bridge from the pedestrian overpass. We'll have full details coming up after the news.
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8: Global News at 3:30. I'm Julie Nolan. A growing wildfire has forced more evacuations in BC's South Cariboo. About 650 properties along Highway 97 are now under an evacuation order, including 70 Mile House and areas stretching from Kelly Lake northward. The order follows the evacuation of Clinton on Friday, where wildfires destroyed several homes and other buildings. The merged Pear Lake and 59 Creek fires now cover nearly 670 square kilometers. More than 50 wildfires remain out of control across BC while smoke blankets much of the interior. BC's police watchdog is investigating after a police chase and officer-involved shooting. Global's John Strait reports.
11: Investigators say the spree began around 11:30 last night when Abbotsford officers saw two men, including a prolific offender, involved in criminal activity at the Petropass truck stop on Matsqui Place. The IIO says while trying to arrest the suspects, officers fired a gun. The suspects fled, driving dangerously westbound on Highway 1. The pursuit was then called off. Just after 3 this morning, an Aldergrove resident living near 273rd Street and 30th Avenue called police reporting a suspicious vehicle in their driveway with a man inside. That's where officers found one of the men involved in the pursuit earlier, dead inside the vehicle. Now the search continues for that second suspect. If you saw what happened, you're asked to contact the IIO. John Strait, Global News.
8: Authorities are giving more information in that fatal shooting at a Seattle food festival Sunday night. Jennifer King reports.
18: Seattle Mayor Katie Wilson says a teenager is being held after a shooting that killed three people at the Bite of Seattle food festival near the Space Needle.
19: Two died at the scene and a third passed away at Harborview Medical Center. Official identification will come from the King County Medical Examiner's Office. The Seattle Police Department detained a 15-year-old juvenile in connection with the shooting.
18: Investigators believe there were two suspects. Teams searched a nearby IMAX theater where they initially believed that a second person had fled. Seattle Police Chief Sean Barnes.
24: There is a second shooter. We're trying to identify who that person is.
18: The gunfire erupted around 6 p.m. Sunday night, sending attendees and food vendors scrambling for safety. Adam Lombardo came back to pack up his Burmese food stand.
25: It's really sad because you think that three innocent people aren't getting up with their families.
18: I'm Jennifer King.
8: And Vancouver is officially launching Pride Week with a flag-raising ceremony at City Hall. City staff and the Vancouver Pride Society will gather as the Pride Week proclamation is read. The Pride Progress, Transgender, and Coastal First Nations Two-Spirit flags will be raised on the North Lawn. Celebrations continue throughout the week, culminating with the annual Pride Parade throughout downtown Vancouver on Sunday, August 2nd. Global News time is 3:33. 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
15: Cruiser on scene to a crash eastbound before the west end of the Portman Bridge. There's also a collision northbound at the south end of the Oak Street Bridge in the left lane. Cruiser on scene to an incident in Langley westbound on Highway 1 approaching 264th Street. And watch out for an accident in Burnaby westbound on Grange west of Sussex with crews on scene. Also out of town, a wildfire has Highway 1 blocked from Spuzzum to Jackass Summit. Go ahead and take Highway 5 as an alternate route. 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In the CKNW Traffic Center, I'm Trish Jewison.
2: Good afternoon. I'm Christy Gordon with your Global Sky Tracker weather forecast. Still quite a bit of cloud cover across the region right now, and we still have a few sprinkles across northwestern portions of Metro Vancouver. That will continue for the next couple of hours. We are hoping for some breaks of blue sky, but overall we'll continue with mainly cloudy skies today. As we head into the overnight period, we're going to see a cold front move across the south coast, and we'll see increasing cloud. Rainfall will begin to shift in, and so the morning hours on Tuesday looks a little bit stormy, where we'll see pockets of rainfall and windy conditions, gusts up to about 60 kilometers an hour, and these will be coming out of the southeast. Into the afternoon hours on Tuesday, we'll start to see more sunshine. Still could be a bit blustery, but overall the precipitation should shift out and we should be seeing drier conditions. Daytime highs up to 21 degrees.
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12: Welcome back to the show. Well, public hearings are supposed to be where Vancouverites talk to the people they elected. This week, last week that process got hijacked during the Villages Plan hearing. Several callers from California addressed council with nearly identical talking points, urging them to kill the density proposal. Under questioning, they admitted they never even visited Vancouver. Now, it turns out the union, Unite Here Local 40, recruited them. Their president calls it international solidarity. Mayor Ken Sim calls it foreign interference. He asked the province to change the Vancouver charter and referred the matter to police. And of course, the city moved non-residents to the back of the speakers queue. That's just the nature of these things. And there's more than 100 registered speakers, I think, today. Where

0: So I suspect that the amount of attention, unwanted attention that they have gotten for having their tactics exposed, played into that today, because we didn't get a single one of them on the line.
1: So you had 100 registered speakers, and you're saying all of them were no-shows today?
0: Yeah, on the first three items. I think on our fourth and final item, Michelle Travis, who's the local Unite Here 40 rep, who admitted, I think, in a Vancouver Sun article by Dan Fumano, to rallying Americans and their American counterparts to call in. She called in, I think, on one item. She had actually signed up twice on the same item. Mm-hmm. So we prevented her from speaking twice. But I think that was pretty much the only one.
1: What does this say to you?
0: I think they got caught. I think that they got caught out. I think it comes across pretty badly when you're calling in to a city that you've never visited, when you're standing in the way of local democracy, basically flooding the agendas and precluding the local residents from having a say in local democracy, which is what the intention is supposed to be about. Mm-hmm. And when asked questions like, what neighborhood do you live in? And they said things like, oh, the Beach District. I'm like, that's interesting. We don't have a neighborhood called the Beach District. One of them lived in Hastings Sunset. And I asked them to repeat it. And I said, we don't have a Hastings Sunset. We have a Hastings Sunrise. Another person admitted, I said, what do you know about this project on one of the projects last week? And they said, well, you know, my Google Notes tell me this, indicating that they didn't even know the subject or the project that they were talking about. So it was almost became farcical, if it wasn't so frustrating.
1: How do you stop something like that in the future?
0: Well, the challenge is that we're so limited in the tools that we have, which is why the mayor wrote a letter when this just became so out of hand last week, to the province, asking for a change to the Vancouver Charter to prevent Americans from speaking. That seems to be a pretty basic thing to put in place, because this was a sort of a clear case of just trying to game the system, I think.
1: Mm-hmm. You know, when I hear foreign interference, and maybe my threshold's a lot higher, I think, want to make sure nations don't have access to our intellectual property and research in universities or at the corporate level. I want to make sure the technical equipment that our telcos sell and use in our country, like 5G, are not beholden to, you know, parties in China or Russia or wherever it may be, that our critical minerals are not owned by foreign corporations. I don't think of City Hall always. Is it fair to call this foreign interference? And maybe it's my perception more than anything else. Or do we call this just, this happens occasionally. Is this more a nuisance than actually calling it foreign interference, though?
0: Well, I would say it's definitely interference. It is coming from folks that are not Canadian. I think people are pretty sensitive to that right now, obviously, with what's going on with Canada-US relations or mm-hmm. the strained relations that we have. But I do think it is serious in the sense that, like you said, local governments are the closest to people. And the entire point of allowing them to speak to their local councils is so that you can have a say in local matters. So I do think it's pretty egregious when people are trying to co-opt that and not give locals their opportunity to be heard. Because what you have is hearings went on for days and days, and locals had kids, they had to go to bed. You know, we were having to go till 1 a.m. So we're trying to get business completed. This is our final week of this term. We can't sit in August. It was definitely, whether you would call it foreign interference, I would definitely say it was malicious intent.
1: I think it was Pete Fry who says the phone-in system itself, which is a pandemic you're a holdover, that's now being weaponized. Is it time to end virtual participation at public hearings altogether? It's, look, if you got something to say, you make the time, you put in the effort, you show up.
0: Well, see, that's a really good question and a good conversation, because I was on council when I first got elected, my mm-hmm. first term, 2018, and we were not allowed to meet virtually, only in person. And then COVID happened and the province changed the charters for cities across BC so that business could carry on. And we only met virtually because of the restrictions. Mm-hmm. Then COVID finished and they said, OK, you know, maybe this has some merit because it provides more opportunity for more people to call in. If you are working, if you have kids at home, if you have disability issues. So I think the intention was really good. The problem when you get people that are abusing and misusing the system is that then you get people asking that questions and say, well, is that one way to shut it down? And we just go back to in person. So, yes, it definitely would guard against this and people calling in from different, you know, different country. But it could also prevent some folks that, you know, they're putting their kids to bed and they can't be at City Hall at 7 o'clock at night or 8 o'clock.
1: Yeah. And correct me if I'm wrong here, is every speaker gets 5 minutes to speak?
0: At public

0: Public hearings, it's 5 minutes.
1: 5 minutes. And you had 100 no-shows. That's 5 hours saved.
0: We were prepared to be here. We were scheduled till 10 o'clock tonight because it can naturally take quite a long time. We also saw something else that they were doing, which was invoking the translation clause, which gives people automatically double the time. And that is an important clause for people that do need the translation assistance. Mm-hmm. A lot of people that were asking for that translation assistance said they chose to speak in their native tongue, but they were proficient in English. So we saw, I think, perhaps a misuse of rules that were intended for very good reasons.
1: Sarah, really appreciate your time today. Thank you so much.
0: Thanks, Jess. Have a good one.
1: All right. That is Sarah Kirby-Young, Vancouver City Councillor. There you have it, folks. 100 registered speakers, no shows today after what transpired last week when Union Unite here, Local 40, said that, yes, they had people calling in from California. They referred to it as international solidarity. Mayor Ken Sim called it foreign interference. One of the things we just talked about here is, do you maybe have to just show up at City Hall now and present your arguments to a variety of legislation, rather than having people call in? And as Sarah Kirby-Young was saying, there are some folks who want more time due to language issues, even though they are proficient in English. And maybe that's the abuse here, that maybe we should not allow people just to call in, and we should be having people show up at City Hall the old-fashioned way. Call me in the open. I want to hear from you. The guy, my threshold for foreign interference, I said this last week, is a lot higher. Maybe I may not have used that language, but it is certainly interference. And just think about this today, that there are 100 speakers at 5 minutes each. That's what about that would put you at well over 5-6 hours, right? So at the end of the day, is this service is serving democracy? The amount they were supposed to be there till 10 o'clock tonight, and they're not now. Why? Because they didn't show up. So it saved time, obviously. But the fact that 100 people were registered to speak, and they're most likely were out of town, most of them. What rules do you think need to change here in regards to making sure locals are speaking? We want to make sure our integrity of our democracy, local democracy, is protected. Call me on the open line. I would love to hear from you. 604-280-9898. That's 604-280-9898. *9898 on your cell phone. Your call's next. Traffic in 30 seconds.
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3: Watch out for a stall affecting traffic at the Lionsgate Bridge. It's southbound in the Stanley Park Causeway, blocking the right lane. Watch out for a collision at the Portman Bridge, eastbound just before the West End, blocking the HOV lane. Clear to crash northbound at the south end of the Oak Street Bridge, so it's leftover volume through there now. And out of town, a wildfire has Highway 1 closed from Spuzzum to Jackass Summit. Go ahead and take the Coquihalla instead. It's busy on all the major routes this afternoon, especially eastbound Highway 1 to the Ironworkers. That's backed up from Westview Drive. And slow northbound on the 91A, approaching the Queensboro Bridge from the 91 split. 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I'm Trish Jewison in the CKNW Traffic Center.
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1: All right, welcome back to the show. If you're just joining us, we were talking to Sarah Kirby-Young. We covered this issue, by the way, on Friday, the issue of foreign interference. American Sim calls it foreign interference. Essentially, Unite here, Local 40 recruited Americans. Several callers were calling in about a local policy, the Villages Plan hearing, which is very divisive as it is. But, you know, you want local people talking about it, talking about why they support it, why they don't support it. That's how these hearings go. But turns out a lot of folks calling in from the U.S. And today we learned there was 100 registered speakers and 100 no-shows after Unite Here was called out. So that comes out to about 12 speakers per hour. You get 5 minutes to speak. So that's 8 hours and 10 minutes of time, which would have been used to talk on a local issue. And all these 100 registered speakers, no-shows today after a lot of them were called out last week, lots of publicity, and all of a sudden, none of them around. So that's 8 hours and 10 minutes of saved time. But it gives you a sense of, on a big issues like this, this stuff can eat up a lot of time. And there can be interference, and as Sir Kirby Young called it. Like I said, my idea, my threshold for foreign interference is a lot higher, but doesn't mean I'm right. I'm just, I think China, I think intellectual property, I think protecting critical minerals and ownership of key sectors. But it is still foreigners calling in on behalf of their unions to help sway opinion and the vote on a local issue. 604-280-9898, star 9898 on your cell phone. How do you fix it? Is it a question of just you got to show up to these hearings from now on rather than allowing people to call in via Zoom or on the phone? 604-280-9898, star 9898 on your cell phone. Let's go to Scott in Maple Ridge. Hi, Scott.
16: Yeah, Jess. You know, years ago, I sat in one of those chairs that listened to people and read the letters. Read every single letter, listen to every single person.
1: Mm-hmm.
16: If you don't have the time to show up, write a letter. If you can't write a letter, I guess it's not that important enough. And there's no reason to have the video chats. People are abusing it. They will continue to do so. You can never be sure where they're coming from. I think that it's also, it just also provides a buffer between those who are serious in their opinions and those who are less serious.
1: Mm-hmm.
16: So that's what I say. Back to the future. Take it back to in person or a letter.
1: And I think it does protect you from the other issue. We're going to look at this issue tomorrow, just AI-generated scripts where you say, this is this and this, put some newspaper articles into your ChatGPT. I want to say this, and boom, something's written for you in like 30 seconds, and you really haven't put any effort in as a citizen to really understand an issue beyond just the surface level talking points. I think AI is also having an impact on our discourse, not just at the citizen level, I think at the politician level as well. We'll talk about that issue more tomorrow. Let's go to Raheem in Richmond. Hi, Raheem.
10: Hey. Hi. I've got just two concerns and maybe one concern and one idea. I think that we should have a better system of registration, because I heard about the 100 people registered and then they dropped off. I think it's mostly registrations. Somebody's trying to play with our system and register by using AI, mm-hmm. and hence are able to make so many registrations. And so I think we need to improve our system for registration. And I would also add on to that as to we should also maybe advertise a little bit better. A week maybe is not enough to get enough people to listen to this thing. Advertise a little bit better so that more people can actually, real people can participate. And if our registration system improves, then we will know that these are the real people actually registering.
1: Yeah. Raheem, thank you so much. You're probably right. And government sometimes doesn't move very quickly when it comes to technology. That's part of it as well. But I'm just wondering, sometimes maybe the best way to keep our democracy safe is going a little analog, which means you got to put the effort in to show up. But I agree with your core issue, which is perhaps we need to do a better job in regards to technology as well. Let's go to Malcolm in East Vancouver. Hi, Malcolm.
17: Obviously, I'm a long-time caller on this one. Why not use the voters list? Why not have it where you have to confirm where you live? Most people are on the voters list, whether they use that privilege or not.
1: Mm-hmm.
17: And you can confirm it right there. You say, okay, what's your name and number? What's your address? And you're going to have it anyway. So you can confirm the person is an actual Vancouver resident. I'm a North Shore resident. I wouldn't be showing up to Vancouver Council to scream about, the streets and whatever. So, this union BS of getting their members to do it, that's just, making the system worse. They shouldn't. So go to the voters. If you can go to the voters list, you can confirm it that way.
1: Yeah. Malcolm, thank you for your call. Really appreciate it. Hey, give me a call on the buzz line, folks. I think I'm glad it turned out the way it did, in the sense that we found out, we've called them out on it, and they'll be thinking twice about doing this. But it's also a wake up call. I mean, I wouldn't go as far to call this a foreign interference. I just think the threshold should be higher. But this is a nuisance, and it's a distraction. And it is interfering in regards to local public discourse on a vitally important piece of legislation. In this case, the Villages Plan, which is so important to our long-term view of how our cities are run. 604-331-2899. That's 604-331-2899. Or email me, jazz@cknw.com. All right, coming up next, the province spent hundreds of millions fixing up BC Place. Now two different owners want to buy it. Should Victoria sell BC Place? And what's the stadium even worth? We'll look at that story next. But first, traffic in 30 seconds.
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3: We'll start with the good news. Cleared the stall southbound south of the Lionsgate Bridge in the right lane, so it's leftover volume through there now. There's still a collision at the Portman Bridge eastbound. There's still a collision eastbound before the west end of the Portman Bridge with crews on scene in the HOV lane and a crash in Surrey eastbound on 104th Avenue at 144th Street, but you can expect delays in all directions. 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I'm Trish Jewison in the CKNW Traffic Center.
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1: I'm David Cooper, and tonight we'll explore limerence. That is when a crush hijacks your brain, weaponizes mixed signals, and convinces you that obsession is love. 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
2: Global news at 4 o'clock. I'm Julie Nolan. North Vancouver RCMP are warning parents that electric dirt bikes are illegal on public roads after two riders fled from an officer near Highland and Edgemont Boulevards Thursday. Police say reckless riding, mainly involving youth, has led to increased enforcement after months of public education. Corporal Mansour Sahak says the consequences could be costly.
3: We've done months and months of education, and we'll continue to do that, but we've stepped up enforcement, and we're going to continue seeing that. So parents could be on the hook for thousands of dollars of fines that could be issued to their young one as a result of allowing them to ride these illegal motorcycles.
2: A scuba diver has died following an emergency at White Cliff Park in West Vancouver. First responders were called to the park shortly after 10:30 Sunday morning after reports of a diver in distress. Fellow divers, firefighters, and paramedics tried to save the man, who was in his 60s, but he was pronounced dead at the scene. The BC Coroner's Service is investigating. Police say they're ending the ground search for an 11-year-old Calgary boy who has been missing for 12 days. Chief Katie McClellan says police are refocusing their investigation into the disappearance of Parker. The boy, who has autism and is nonverbal, walked away from his daycare home on July 16th.
4: Parker, in many ways, has become one of us, and we won't stop looking to bring him home. We have a responsibility to Parker and his family to follow the evidence and make decisions based on the information available to us.
2: Hundreds of officers and volunteers have been searching for the boy by air and on the ground, knocking on hundreds of doors. Police say the U.S. consulate in Toronto was shot at early this morning, and officers briefly pursued the suspect vehicle before calling off the chase for safety reasons. Toronto Police Deputy Chief Frank Barreto says officers in the area heard a shot near the consulate before 5 a.m. and found a shell casing outside the building.
5: At the scene here, evidence of one single projectile discharge was found, a shell casing, as well as some damage to the front of the facade of the U.S. consulate.
2: This is the second time since March that the consulate was targeted by gunfire. After a summer of controversy, FIFA President Gianni Infantino is pushing back against critics.
6: FIFA's President Gianni Infantino has attacked perceived critics 1 week after the World Cup, accusing them of spreading hate and false rumors about the tournament. In a 15-page statement posted on his Instagram and on FIFA's website, Infantino praised FIFA for delivering what he called the best show in the world, saying he was sorry for those who missed it all because they were so consumed by hate and criticism. FIFA and Infantino faced criticism during the World Cup over several decisions, including a Somali referee and fans being denied entry to the U.S., allegations of political influence by President Trump, and letting Florin Balogun avoid a ban for a red card. Infantino signed off his statement with the words, "Much love to all. I'm Marcela Sanchez."
2: BC Highway Patrol says a Vancouver man was caught driving 172 kilometers an hour while test driving a vehicle from a dealership more than 300 kilometers away. Police stopped the Toyota sedan on Highway 97C near Merritt, where the speed limit is 110. The 30-year-old driver said he was taking it to Kelowna before deciding whether to buy it. He was fined $483 and the vehicle was impounded. And plenty of big celebrity cameos at Comic-Con over the weekend.
7: Robert Downey Jr.
8: Another San Diego Comic-Con is now in the books / comic books, where fans could pack into the convention center to see the stars of upcoming movies or perhaps take pictures with a man they thought was just cosplaying as Deadpool.
9: What's on your mind, buddy?
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2: Global News Time is 4:04. 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
9: There's still plenty of volume after clearing a stall southbound past the south end of the Lions Gate Bridge. Also seeing major delays for a collision eastbound before the west end of the Portman Bridge in the HOV lane. Watch out for a crash in Surrey eastbound on 104th Avenue at 144th Street and clearing a collision in Burnaby westbound on Grange just west of Sussex Avenue. There's a wildfire out of town and Highway 1 is closed from Spuzzum to Jackass Summit. Go ahead and take Highway 5 as an alternate route, and it's super busy on all the major routes for your afternoon commute, including northbound Knight Street to the Knight Street Bridge all the way back to the East-West Connector, and northbound Highway 91A to the Queensboro Bridge is backed all the way up to the 91. 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I'm Trish Jewison in the CKNW Traffic Center.
10: Hi, I'm Christy Gordon with your Global Sky Tracker weather forecast. We are going to see some breaks of blue sky through the afternoon hours today, and for the most part, it will be dry. There are still a few sprinkles across northwestern portions of Metro Vancouver, and that will linger for another hour or so. Tonight, we'll see a cold front move across the region, and the impact will continue into the morning hours on Tuesday. So periods of rain on and off through the morning hours, windy conditions expected with gusts potentially up to 60 kilometers an hour, and a slight risk of an isolated thunderstorm. The cold front moves out of the region by afternoon hours. It may still be blustery, but we'll start to see some breaks of blue sky. So far, Wednesday, Thursday, and Friday look nice and sunny. By Friday, we could see daytime highs reach 23 to 25 degrees.
2: Outside CKNW in downtown Vancouver, it's 18 degrees. 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I'm Julie Nolan.
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12: Welcome back to the show. Well, for 2 years, the biggest question hanging over the Vancouver Whitecaps has been who owns them and where they play. Now the story has taken a turn nobody saw coming. Jobs Minister Ravi Kailo says the province would consider selling BC Place outright. Not a lease, not a management contract, a sale. And now BC Lions owner Amar Dolman has already submitted a letter of interest. He's apparently wanting the stadium for the last couple of years. So you've got a 43-year-old Crown asset fresh off a World Cup that sold out all 7 Vancouver matches, with a billionaire circling and a government suddenly open for business. What's this all mean, and is it the right thing for taxpayers? Well, earlier today, Patrick Johnson of the Vancouver Sun and Province, he's a sports reporter there, was speaking with our Mike Smith. Let's take a listen.
13: I talked to the Amar Dolman, the jobs minister, who's been tasked with essentially the Whitecaps and BC Place file. I talked to him on Thursday, and basically generally, let's talk about how, you know, things were with the World Cup and the buzz that came out of that, and obviously the related ongoing story with the Whitecaps. And about probably 12 minutes into our 15-minute conversation, we're talking about options, and he brings up, you know, we'd even consider them purchasing the stadium.
12: So there you go. Me too, says Amar Dolman. We got a long way to go. Joining me now to talk about this issue is Richard Zussman. Richard, thank you so much for your time today.
14: My pleasure as always. Thanks, Jazz.
12: Your thoughts on this, your reaction when you first heard of Ravi Kailo potentially saying that, look, we'd look at the idea of selling BC Place.
14: Yeah, I'm not convinced it's something the province is really interested in. I am sure as part of the conversation the minister was having with Johnson from the Vancouver Sun, the issue came up. And I know based on the description the Pat's provided that the minister said it's something they would consider. But I don't think it's something that's realistic at this point. I think the province likes being the owner of BC Place. It is something that the province has invested heavily in, Jazz. But I think most importantly, the public has invested heavily in this. This is BC's stadium. All of us as taxpayers have invested heavily, and I'm not sure there is a return that can get back that down payment that all of us as taxpayers have made on the stadium. I think, you know, the province is struggling to find a way to ensure that the Whitecaps remain in BC, but I think it's far more complicated than a stadium agreement. I think the province has deeply appreciated the tenancy of the BC Lions. especially over a much longer term than the Whitecaps. But I also think the province likes the idea of using that asset for events like the World Cup, like Rugby Sevens, like the cricket tour that continues to come, and like big concerts like Taylor Swift and the Rolling Stones, as well as events like trade shows, including the car show. Yes, it's something that may come up in passing, but I do not believe the province is seriously considering the idea of selling this. I think they like the idea of running this as one of their assets.
12: But, you know, when you look at the provincial government, I'll play devil's advocate here. What's your job? Your job is to provide healthcare, education, and services to your citizens. That's your main job. You collect that through taxation. Your job isn't about rugby sevens. It's not about the BC Lions. It's not to be an owner of a stadium at the end of the day. Yes, right. it was there at the right moment in our province's history in regards to building a stadium. It's been a net positive in regards to culture, ability to attract the Olympics, and of course, World Cup as well. But at the end of the day, we're now 3.1 million people in this city, 5.5 million in this province. We're going to continue to grow. Why do we need to hang on to it now? And if you had a private owner right now, Rugby Sevens would still occur, car show would still occur, concerts would still occur. I'm sure the BC Lions and Whitecaps could still, somewhere along the way work out a deal, because it's up to the owner would want them to stay, because those are fixed nights that they know they'll have something happening there. So why could we not do that at the end of the day?
14: I think you asked me what I think they will do rather than what they should do, Jazz. I think you're right. I think you're right in all that regard. I don't think they are professional managers of sports stadiums. But I think managing a sports venue in 2026 is much more complicated than it was even 10 years ago. I think the complication here, the Whitecaps aren't experts in running stadiums, nor are the BC Lions. And I think this is a really unique arrangement in North America. There are very few state governments in the U.S. or even municipalities who operate their stadiums. And when they do, it becomes very, very complicated. The politics of sports and sports governance are complicated. And in many cases, teams want to have assets that also include real estate, that could include residential, that also could include commercial, could include hotels. And in this case, that option doesn't seem to exist. But you raise a good point, is what is the expertise here and how can you maximize it? I think Pavco has done the best a job it can do to try to produce some revenues, but it does come back to the bigger question that you raised. The goal of government is to manage those core services, our healthcare system, our education system, transportation, ensure that British Columbians have good quality of life. And I think, you know, putting a management of a stadium in that may complicate that. Yes, we've done it well, but I just think that the other options aren't much better. Like, it's not like we have a number figure here, Jazz, and anyone who buys a stadium, there is still some money owed on, you know, the replacement of that roof and the significant renovations that were done in and around and after the 2010 Winter Olympics. Like, that would come with the cost. And I'm not convinced whoever is the new owner of the Whitecaps or even the current ownership group, you know, has the assets available to them to make the purchase, to make this worthwhile. We have invested as taxpayers. This is the other part a provincial government has to do. Jez, you know this. They are a steward of our assets. The previous BC Liberal government was criticized massively for selling off land because they didn't properly protect our public assets. This is a public asset, and this government is responsible to protect it financially. And I'm not convinced a sale, even though they may not be the best one to run it, a sale would be protecting the asset we've invested so much in.
12: So to my understanding, we've invested about $700 million into BC Place over the last 15 years. Think Olympics, FIFA World Cup. And you've mentioned this to me off air. It's carrying about $119 million in debt. And that, I guess that's for the roof?
14: That's for the roof replacement. And I think that's the roof replacement. There are also some additional costs with some of the significant renovations done through the Olympics. But I think a lot of that was covered off through funding from the province and from the federal government already. But mm-hmm. There's debt load that still comes with that significant roof project.
12: And it does cost taxpayers, to my understanding, $10 million a year in interest. Yep. But one could argue, like, let's just get it off the books. And that's the private owners problem now. It's not like they don't want the thing filled up with so many events and everything else. And I would agree with you that, look, you don't want to be selling public assets, but I would say those assets the Liberals were criticized about could eventually have built schools. I think it was Burke Mountain was the issue out in Coquitlam, Port Coquitlam area.
14: Hospital
12: there.
14: In Surrey.
12: Yeah. Okay, well, then you could – those are for public assets. We're talking hospitals and schools eventually could be built on land that the public may want to hold on to. But a stadium is completely different than that.
14: Yep.
12: And that's the argument I would make. And I think we're at that stage now in our province's history. Let's have a serious conversation about this, about when we as taxpayers should be owning a 60,000 seat stadium. Give it to the private sector. They can figure it out. Maybe they want to buy the Park Hotel next door and it's got gaming as well, make it a joint venture. And maybe that's the way you go in some capacity. I don't know. I'll leave it to the money men and women. But I think those are the conversations we should be having. We're speaking to Richard Zussman. Give me a call on the open line. We'd love to get your thoughts. Do you think it's time for taxpayers to unload BC Plays, give it to the private sector, let them handle all the challenges of running a stadium? They certainly have the expertise in regards to making money. Lions will stay. The Whitecaps would stay. That's my thinking. And of course, you still will fill it up with lots of events. The taxpayers don't need to be owning it. Call me on the open line. We'd love to get your thoughts. 604-280-9898. That's 604-280-9898. Star 9898 on your cell phone. Our guest is Richard Zussman. Traffic in 30 seconds.
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9: Good news at the Portman Bridge. Cleared the collision eastbound before the west end in the HOV lane, so it's leftover volume through there. Expect significant delays still as it starts to ease off. Out of town, a wildfire has Highway 1 blocked from Spuzzum to Jackass Summit. Go ahead and take the Coquihalla Highway instead. And plenty of volume on all your major routes, including northbound Knight Street to the Knight Street Bridge from the east-west connector. It's slow northbound on Highway 99 to the Massey Tunnel from the Delta Works Yard. Busy eastbound on Highway 1 through the Burnaby Lake stretch, especially at merge points like Willingdon and Kensington, and super slow southbound at both the Oak and Arthur Lang bridges. 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I'm Trish Jewison in the CKNW Traffic Center.
16: 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I'm John McComb, and today I'm joined by Lori Pinkowski, Senior Portfolio Manager at CG Wealth Management. Lori, markets have delivered strong returns this year. What's the most important question investors should be asking themselves right now?
17: The biggest question, John, is, has my portfolio actually kept pace with the markets? While markets have performed well, many Canadians remain heavily invested in GICs, mortgage funds, real estate, or sitting in cash waiting for a correction that never came.
16: Why do you think so many investors are still waiting?
17: A lot of people see markets near all-time highs and worry they'll invest right before a downturn. Timing markets can be difficult, but markets often spend long periods at or near record highs. The biggest risk for many investors isn't short-term volatility, it's missing out on long-term growth by staying on the sidelines.
16: So being conservative can be a risk as well.
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12: Hey, welcome back to the show. If you're just joining us, we're speaking to Richard Zussman, Western Canada Vice President of Public Affairs at Burson. We're talking about BC Place and word last week that from the Job Minister of Iqaluit that potentially BC Place could be sold. We say potentially. And this is, of course, with their ongoing conversations with the Vancouver Whitecaps. And, of course, once that became public, BC Lions owner Amar Doman also submitted a letter of interest to the government saying he would be willing to look at purchasing BC Place. What the price would be, I don't know. Taxpayers have put in about $700 million in the past 15 years in there. We owe about $119 million for the roof repair for many, many years ago, so there's still money owed on that. And my question to you is it time to get out of the stadium business for taxpayers and perhaps you know, focus the attention on where it needs to be, healthcare, education, all those types of things, or do you think we should still keep it? It is 40-plus years old. 604-280-9898. That's 604-280-9898. Star 9898 on your cell phone. Let's go to Brenda in Burnaby. Hi, Brenda.
19: Hi, Jazz. Yes, time to get out of the entertainment business. All governments, provincial, Metro Vancouver, just do what you're supposed to do. Don't expand your scope. We're paying much for government mismanagement of so many things.
12: So you're okay with a private owner, even though, you know, taxpayers have paid for it, they've repaired it over many years. You think at its core, just completely get out of it and let the private sector hang on to it.
19: Absolutely. It's not well run, and it's probably never going to be well run as long as government owns it. So get it off the books, write off the loss, move on.
12: Yeah. Thank you so much for your call, Brenda. I mean, Richard, I guess that's part of it is, you know, when the Whitecaps were in the midst of that playoff run last year, you know, there's complaints about, you know, they're not very good at pouring beer there. They took so long. I guess there's some provincial rules around all of that. I mean, when I was there for one of the games with the Whitecaps, it felt like these guys hadn't done this for a while. Maybe part of it is COVID. I don't know. But if you know, if you bring a private company in, the core focus is maximizing revenue. And not that government doesn't want to raise revenue, but it doesn't do it as well as the private sector. And you would think that they would find other ways, potential other ways to raise revenue that right now government isn't doing.
14: I'll remind you, there'll still be provincial rules at the liquor dispensing areas, even if there is a private sector owner. But still, I get the point, Jazz. Like, I think there would be incentive. But what we've seen across North America is the only way that stadium operators can make money is when they couple it with other things. And yes, I don't know if the hotel, the Park Hotel and the casino would be part of any type of package, but there needs to be other options. And with the limitations around that land that BC Place is on, I'm not sure that any operator can make money just being more efficient selling beer or just being more efficient selling jerseys. Like, I just don't know, based on the models across North America, whether it is possible. And so we don't know how the Whitecaps or the Lions or some other private equity owner would be able to run a stadium that would make it profitable. That's the only reason the private sector would want to be involved. How can they make it profitable at the same time, buy it at a price point that is valuable enough? I get what the caller's saying. You know, the private sector hypothetically could be better than Pavco in running this. I'm not sure I buy that. Even though that's the case, there still needs to be a point where we say, you know, that is too much of a loss. It is not worth, you know, costing the taxpayers hundreds of millions of dollars just to try to give the private sector an opportunity to run it without knowing that they're going to do it more efficiently than Pavco has.
12: Let's go to Val in Vancouver. Hi, Val.
20: Hey, how you doing, Josh?
12: Doing well. Thank you for your call. What do you think about this issue?
20: It's like someone some knowledge on this. What are the benefits of us owning it as a taxpayer? Like, it's not like I'm walking into that place for free. Like, what do we get out of it? Like, is it making money for the government? It looks like it's not.
12: Yeah, I mean, at the end of the day, I mean, we've had lots of cultural events, Expo 86, everything else along the way. Could some of these, could the BC Lions have survived if there was a private sector owner? I don't know, although I would say it would be in their interest to keep the BC Lions going. That's all part of it. And I think that's the conversation I think we need to have. You're asking the right question. Like, I have to walk in, I do have to pay to get in. That is absolutely true. And perhaps this may not be the time. And Richard, I recall under the BC Liberals around 2012, 2013, we were having debates on whether or not TELUS was going to be given naming rights. I mean, that's one area I think, look, I love the name BC Place, but I'm okay if they gave it a corporation's name if it's going to save taxpayers a few dollars.
14: Yeah, it's an additional revenue stream that I think PAFCO has been considering. My understanding is that they are somewhat close to a conversation about that again. I think there is value in bringing in whatever, you know, that comes with. We see it all across the board, you know, pretty much, you know, right next door. You just look at Rogers Arena. I think most venues have a name attached to it. And yes, there is something nice about it being BC's place. You know, the province is the operator of it. But I think if you were able to bring in a name like TELUS or another corporate interest that has a stake here in the province, I think there's value in bringing that money into the coffers. I'm just trying to scan the operational numbers here because Val brings up a good point. I think that largely, and I don't have the exact numbers here in terms of how much money the province either loses or makes every year because there is value associated with the property. But I think that they're not losing an exorbitant amount of money operating it. You know, the question is, you know, could a private sector operator have more success bringing in different types of events than the public sector does or vice versa? We've shown we can bring Taylor Swift, we can bring the Rolling Stones, but I don't know if another operator that's an expert in stadium operations could have more or less luck and then generate more revenues.
12: Well, we'll keep a close eye on it. I don't think the story's going anywhere. Richard, as always, thank you so much.
14: Yeah, thanks for having me, Justin.
12: All right, that is Richard Zussman. Give us a call on the Buzz Line. We'd love to get your thoughts on whether or not we should keep BC Place or sell it to the private sector. 604-331-2899. All right, coming up next, a 315-meter tower, the tallest building west of Toronto, right in the heart of downtown Vancouver. Well, council just said yes, but the city's own height policy says no such building should exist. We'll look at that issue next, but first, traffic in 30 seconds.
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22: On the road again, the BC Lions are looking to turn things around as they head to Winnipeg to battle the Blue Bombers. Lions Bombers, Able Auctions pregame show Thursday at 4:30.
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12: All right, now look at CKNW traffic every 10 minutes on your drive. The collision is clear at the Portman Bridge eastbound in the HOV lane after the West End. So it's just leftover volume through here. We'll have more for you in 10 minutes.
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8: Global News at 4:30. I'm Julie Nolan. An evacuation order has expanded in the province due to a growing wildfire. Now residents of 70 Mile House and surrounding areas have been told to leave their homes, in addition to properties in the village of Clinton, where flames roared into the outskirts of the community. The new evacuation orders cover about 650 properties on both sides of Highway 97 from Kelly Lake to north of 70 Mile House. BC's finance minister says the special advisor contract of former cabinet minister George Heyman will not be renewed. Global's Jordan Armstrong reports.
9: When Heyman was hired last year as a special advisor on labor, the government claimed the former union leader would earn a maximum $58,000. But his sole source contract was extended several times, now worth more than $225,000. BC Conservative finance critic Peter Milibar.
10: Heyman was supposed to be in for his expertise on negotiating on both sides. Instead, we have Mr. Reddy having to solve these.
9: Veteran mediator Vince Reddy has been appointed in 3 public sector disputes since last fall. Finance Minister Brenda Bailey says Heyman is worth the money, but adds his contract expiring at month's end will be his last. Jordan Armstrong, Global News.
8: BC's police watchdog is investigating after a man linked to a police pursuit in Abbotsford was found dead in Aldergrove. Police say officers fired a gun while trying to arrest 2 suspects at a truck stop late Sunday night. The pair fled westbound on Highway 1, but the pursuit was called off. One suspect was found dead in a vehicle hours later. Police are still looking for a second man and witnesses. Vancouver police have been out in the community over the weekend warning about a new type of scam on the rise.
11: Criminals are targeting the elderly Chinese community, in particular women, and blessing scams. Victims are convinced their valuables need to be blessed or else face misfortune, but then items are stolen with sleight of hand. Over the weekend, Vancouver police set up information booths at a couple of Asian grocery stores, the first of several throughout the summer. Inspector Colleen Yee says it's to better reach out to the public.
12: This particular group of people are not consuming the same type of media information that we normally would inform the public on. We thought, well, what's the best strategy to engage? And we found face-to-face at high Asian density locations, such as the supermarket.
11: Police say one or more strangers may approach victims and speak their language. Victims are advised to walk away, remember what the suspects look like, and call 911. Grace Key, Global News.
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3: Crews are on scene to a crash in Coquitlam, northbound on Lougheed Highway, just north of United Boulevard. Traffic is slowing all the way back towards the Portman Bridge on the approach. Also cleared a collision eastbound before the west end of the Portman Bridge in the HOV lane, so lots of leftover volume there as well. Out of town, a wildfire has Highway 1 closed from Spuzzum to Jackass Summit. Use Highway 5 instead, and it's super busy on all the major routes right now. Northbound Highway 91A to the Queensboro Bridge is back to the pedestrian overpass. Northbound Highway 99 to the Massey Tunnel is south of the Highway 17A overpass. And then going the other way, there's construction southbound past Highway 17, and you're slowing down through that stretch as well. Share your feedback on the proposed Tilbury LNG expansion project from June 25th to July 27th. 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I'm Trish Jewison in the CKNW Traffic Center.
13: Hi, I'm Christy Gordon with your Global Sky Tracker weather forecast. We are going to see some breaks of blue sky through the afternoon hours today, and for the most part, it will be dry. There are still a few sprinkles across northwestern portions of Metro Vancouver, and that will linger for another hour or so. Tonight, we'll see a cold front move across the region, and the impact will continue into the morning hours on Tuesday. So periods of rain on and off through the morning hours, windy conditions expected with gusts potentially up to 60 kilometers an hour, and a slight risk of an isolated thunderstorm.
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14: Welcome back to the show. Well, Vancouver is getting its first super tall skyscraper. This morning, City Council voted 7-3 to approve the Holburn Group's massive redevelopment of the Hudson's Bay Parkade block on West Georgia. The anchor is a 68-story hotel tower reaching 315 meters with a public observation deck at the top that's free for Vancouver residents. Now, two more residential towers will deliver over 1,500 homes, and the developer is funding a 25-story social housing tower near Gastown as part of the deal. Now, there is a wrinkle. Vancouver's own higher buildings policy caps towers at around 215 meters, and the city is still in the middle of reviewing that policy. Council will approve the project anyway before the new rules are written. Well, joining me now to talk about this new tower is Rebecca Bly, Vancouver City Council. Rebecca, thank you so much for your time.
15: Hi, Jess. Thanks very much for having me.
14: So just before we begin, I'm not sure if you're able to do this. Would you be able to provide context in regards to what a 68-story hotel tower, as I said, 315 meters, compared to a well-known landmark downtown, whether it be the Wall Center or the Shangri-La? Like, what are we talking about size-wise?
15: Yeah, so it will be the tallest building in Western Canada

0: Yeah, I mean, it is a unique project, not one that sort of will really come to fruition in the next few years. It's a project that anticipates construction is going to take many, many years and may not even start for 4 or 5 years. So we've got a look into the future here in terms of what our city is going to need and look like in those coming years from an economic perspective, from a housing perspective, from a hotel perspective, and activating what right now is an incredibly underutilized city block. Mm-hmm. And you're right, you know, there is a higher buildings policy happening right now, but part of that policy is that in 2024, we actually established a criteria for what would be considered an exceptional site downtown as part of public view revisions, and that would be an 80,000 square foot site or larger, which, as you can imagine, is very hard to come by. Mm-hmm. And this site actually meets that criteria, which is why it was recommended to not be held up by the higher building policy review, as well as it actually doesn't encroach on any of the significant view corridors, believe it or not, even at that height. So we were provided some interesting sort of context setting outlines from staff that, you know, it was a decision obviously to be made, but I think it was one made in a public hearing. It is a quasi-judicial hearing, so we have to balance the facts of whether or not an application fits criteria and fits policy or is reasonable to be brought forward as a non-compliant project that council can then listen to and make a decision on based on the merits of the application.
1: Do you think you're going to receive more applications for towers that sort of fit that sort of super tall designation?
0: A long time, right, since we've had a building of that height come forward. Of course, this is a very difficult construction environment for any development, and particularly a redevelopment of this size. This redevelopment also included a 27-story below market social housing building component that is to be delivered and is a turnkey, including the land to the city, including childcare. So there was sort of an enormous, really an unmatched public benefit. And part of the phasing requirement is all of that social housing has to be delivered before any market housing would be permitted and brought online. So I think the timing of this is interesting, and it really did, it wasn't sort of a slam dunk. I can speak for myself. It was important to separate sort of how we might feel about, other situations where there hasn't been a delivery of the promised social housing and other projects as an example in terms of the applicant itself. But the project itself created a very unique opportunity for us to consider in terms of what the future of the downtown looks like and how this could benefit. And one of the things I really loved about it being a full city block is that it's fully accessible and pedestrianized for the size of the redevelopment, meaning you can access it from every corner of that city block and cross through the development to get to where you need to go. And we know that in urban settings and in city building, pedestrianization is a very important way to make sure that added density doesn't create more congestion and difficulty crossing and accessing the city.
1: Now, the company that's going to build this is Holborn. They're the same developer behind Little Mountain, and you touched on this a little bit in your last answer. And the city ended up waiting well over a decade for promised social housing. Given their track record, why should the public trust the timeline on Abbott Street for the social housing this time from them?
0: Yeah, and I think it's a very fair question. And as I say, you know, that's why I think there was a part of the debate, and what's worth separating is support for the project over support perhaps for the applicant. And I'm not suggesting one way or the other for any councillors, but it was something that needed to be discussed. But at the end of the day, you know, this is a strong city building proposal. It addresses real needs for housing, hotel rooms, public amenities. The question for council was really whether those benefits outweighed any concerns about the applicant's ability to deliver. And what we know we can rely upon based on the conversation and the agreements made with staff is that the legal agreements and the phasing conditions

0: will ensure the promised public benefits are delivered first and foremost ahead of any of the market housing. And that, I know, was very important for me, and I believe it was spoken to by others and important to them as well.
1: My understanding is NAV Canada may chop up to 27 meters off the top of that the mega tower due to aviation rules. Now, if that tower loses its super tall status, does the whole landmark argument shrink with it?
0: Oh, and I mean, look, we've basically said, you know, the council agrees that for this particular site in this location, we can see this type of large scale development provide, as I say, a multitude of benefits. It's up to the developer whether or not they can make it work. And so part of this work now for them is to go back and the public hearing, the granting through a public hearings process to use land in this way that was otherwise, what, a 4 or 5 level surface parking lot, is a huge leap that they're going to now need to go through the regulatory frameworks that include, you know, specs around aviation and infrastructure and the market conditions that will allow them to build this, all while knowing that they're sort of not hamstrung, but it's hinging on the fact that they first have to deliver this 27-story below market unit building elsewhere first and foremost. So I think it's a heavy lift for this particular developer or any developer in these market conditions, and they're going to have to do that work. And I think you've highlighted one of many other regulatory bodies that are going to have a say about what happens with this development.
1: Councillor Bly, thank you so much for your time today. I appreciate it.
0: Thanks so much for having me, Jess.
1: That is Rebecca Bly, Vancouver City Councillor, talking to us about Vancouver potentially getting its first super tall skyscraper. This morning, City Council voted 7-3 along party lines to approve the Holborn Group's massive redevelopment of the Hudson's Bay Parkade block on West Georgia. The anchor, as I said, will be a 68-story hotel tower reaching 315 meters. And as you heard from Councillor Bly, the tallest building right now is just over 200 meters, so, you know, 30% taller. And two more residential towers are also going to deliver about 1,500 homes, and the developer also has to fund a 25-story social housing tower near Gastown as part of the deal. Now, all of this is happening as Vancouver's own higher building policy is in the middle of a review. Council approved this project anyway before the new rules are written. Would love to hear from you. Do you think it was the right decision to move forward with a 315-meter super tower, 68 stories? We do need hotel space, but developer applies, gets this. You got to assume other developers will say, wait a minute, I can go higher. We need more profit. 68-story hotel tower reaching 115 meters. Is it the right thing? Is it the right way to go in regards to a downtown Vancouver with tall buildings, which we have already? There's going to be shadows, of course. Do you approve the idea with super tall towers coming to downtown Vancouver? 604-280-9898. That's 604-280-9898. Star 9898 on your cell phone. Give us a call on the open line. Your call's next. But first, traffic in 30 seconds.
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3: Cruiser on scene to a collision in Coquitlam, northbound on Lougheed Highway, north of United Boulevard. Traffic is heavily backed up on the approach with crews on scene. Also cleared a collision at the Portman Bridge. It was eastbound just before the west end in the HOV lane, so it is just leftover volume through there now. A wildfire out of town has Highway 1 closed from Spuzzum to Jackass Summit. Go ahead and take the Coquihalla as an alternate route, and lots of volume on the major routes this afternoon. Eastbound Highway 1 to the Ironworkers, that's backed up solid from Westview Drive. That's pretty typical. It's also busy across the bridge through the Cassiar Tunnel and further east on Highway 1, right through the Burnaby Lake stretch, especially at merge points like Willingdon and Kensington. 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I'm Trish Jewison in the CKNW Traffic Center.
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1: All right, welcome back to the show. Let's get to your buzz line calls. We spent the first half hour of the show talking about the Metro Vancouver Board. On Friday, the regional district's board voted to cap each municipality at 3 directors, basically shrinking the board by 25%, so going down from 41 members down to 34 members. They also moved to create a new major projects oversight board with outside technical experts. And of course, that's in response to the North Shore Wastewater Plant, where costs exploded from $700 million to just under $4 billion and won't be completed until 2030. They also voted to consolidate 4 sewerage areas into 1. Now, all of this, of course, has to be approved by the provincial government. They can recommend it. They can vote on it. They can say it's wonderful. They can say it's great right before an election cycle. But ultimately, it'll take provincial legislation to move this forward. Daniel Fontaine was our guest, and And, you know, as he said, even that with the 34 members, he says it's way too big for a board. He was thinking more like 21 members, which would be one per community, even though the vote would be weighted. In fact, he says it probably should be a little smaller than that. And I would agree with him, you know, 10, 15 member board max, 15 probably wouldn't be bad. And treat it like a utility. So the changes that have been recommended, it's a start, but I think there have to be deeper structural changes at the Metro Vancouver board level, which I think is the right way to go. We've had, of course, a lot of opinions on this issue from the North Shore Wastewater Treatment Plant, and that cost overrun to the membership from 41 members down to 34. And then, of course, just the meeting fees stacked on top of meeting fees and international junkets and the massive overrun at the North Shore Wastewater Treatment Plant. A lot of calls on this issue today. Let's take a listen.
16: Hi, Jazz. With regard to the proposed changes at Metro, some of this has certainly been a long time coming. As Councillor Fontaine mentioned, probably only part of the way that needs to be done. Just two other, the discussion about the projects committee, that's only a motion to bring forward a study in January of 2027. Nothing's been approved. The same thing, it's about beginning a discussion about one sewage area, doing the study that would be required before any kind of decisions were made. So it's more about planning to do something in the future than actually making changes.
17: How does a city of Vancouver size, with all the people at the pig's trough, known as the cash cow, compare to other cities across the country, primarily Toronto, which has 25 councillors and three times the population of this city combined, versus Montreal? I believe they're better controlled and not as many at, quote-unquote, the pig's trough. Unfortunately, here in Vancouver, it seems to be the game to be get elected and then double, triple dip.
1: 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All right, coming up next, 700 people marched through downtown Vancouver this past weekend to stop two data centers. They're not alone. Over 300 North American cities have now banned them outright. Big Tech says AI needs these buildings. Communities are saying, not in my backyard. Who wins? We'll look at that issue after the major news at 5. But first, traffic in 30 seconds.
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23: The good news in Coquitlam is they cleared a crash eastbound at the west end of the Portman Bridge, so it's just leftover volume through there now. The bad news in Coquitlam is there's another crash northbound on Lougheed Highway after Colony Farm with crews on scene. And a wildfire out of town has Highway 1 closed from Spuzzum to Jackass Summit. Use Highway 5 as an alternate route. 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I'm Trish Jewison in the CKNW Traffic Center.
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7: 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One thing I've learned, do not gamble with your roof. Make sure it's done right the first time. I had mine installed by Penfolds, and honestly, I couldn't be happier.
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30: I'm David Cooper, and tonight we'll explore limerence. That is when a crush hijacks your brain, weaponizes mixed signals, and convinces you that obsession is love. 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
31: Global News at 5 o'clock. Good afternoon. I'm Julie Nolan. BC's independent police watchdog is now looking into a police-involved shooting that ended with a dead man inside a truck at a random Langley home. Tim Perry reports.
32: The Independent Investigations Office has taken over the case of an incident that began in Abbotsford Sunday night. While trying to arrest two men at a truck stop, an officer fired a gun and the suspects fled. Police called off their pursuit because of dangerous speeds. Then, just after 3 o'clock Monday morning, one of the suspects was found dead in a truck that had been abandoned in the driveway of a Langley home. The IIO's Simon Drucker says they need to fill in the blanks as to what led from one to the other.
33: What happened in the exact nature of the incident itself, the initial interaction between the police and the two men, and anything that may have happened between then and the pickup truck being located in Langley is still subject to investigation.
32: The IIO says police are now looking for the second man who was involved, and it's asking for any witnesses to come forward. Tim Perry, Global News.
31: A growing wildfire has forced more evacuation in BC's South Cariboo. About 650 properties along Highway 97 are now under an evacuation order, including 70 Mile House and areas stretching from Kelly Lake northward. The order follows the evacuation of Clinton on Friday, where wildfires destroyed several homes and other buildings. The merged Pear Lake and 59 Creek fires now cover nearly 670 square kilometers. More than 50 wildfires remain out of control across BC. Air quality warnings are up for many areas of central and northern BC, but wildfire smoke is especially bad in the Cariboo and Chilcotin. Environment Canada has issued an orange danger rating for those areas, including smoke that can pose a threat to health regardless of age or health status. Yellow smoke warnings are in place for northeastern BC, including Fort St. John, and in the southeast from Trail to Grand Forks and to Upper Arrow Lakes. Yellow warnings